0: Release of UFO files includes dozens of images, documents, and videos. ABC's Olivia Rubin is in Washington with more.
1: In another instance, a service member reporting an object he said, quote, had flight characteristics unlike anything I'd seen in my 28 years of service. And while the videos definitely appear strange, there's no information here on what those objects actually are. And certainly no proof of alien life contained in these documents. The Pentagon says more files are coming.
0: A bipartisan bill to try to make housing more affordable has become law today without President Trump's signature.
2: The president couldn't stop the bill.
3: If he had vetoed it, we would have been able to override that veto.
2: Congresswoman Maxine Waters, California Democrat, says the law aims to reduce homelessness.
3: We're not only going to create opportunities for affordable housing, we got to make sure that public housing has the resources and began to fix up these houses.
2: Trump said he didn't sign the bill because Congress hasn't passed an unrelated elections bill that doesn't have enough votes in the Senate to pass.
0: ABC's Chuck Sievertson. A thrilling three-set victory for Linda Nuskova earlier today at Wimbledon. And over 350 rescues in Missouri amid flooding, campground collapse there. And Pete Hegseth, the defense secretary, intervened in a disciplinary action taken for an Apache helicopter flyover. Dave Packer, ABC News.
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6: Everybody get ready for Foodie and the Beast with David and Nikki Nellis. A foodie born and bred, my wife Nikki loves chatting up chefs, dining out, and insider industry buzz.
7: And my husband David thinks a great meal is nothing but a good burger, a frosty brew, and a check for under $20. Because he is cheap.
6: Well, maybe so, but Foodie married Beast anyway, and together we've got the food and wine variety show that has everyone talking.
7: It's Foodie and the Beast, and we are on now.
6: Good morning, everybody, and welcome to Foodie and the Beast with David and Nikki Nellis. We got a rip snorter today. Great guests, lots of fun. You have some things you want to say.
7: I always have some things I want to say.
6: Well, then say them.
7: So this has been a rip-roaring week here in the D.C. metro area. There are so many openings, which is so exciting. Bernadette's and the Oak Room have opened in the old third edition space in Georgetown. And I have to be honest, I kind of went in and I was like, I don't know about this. But it is very sexy. The Bernadette's.
6: Wasn't Robert Edgar third edition?
7: I don't know.
6: I think he was.
7: Bernadette's is like this club room, and they have like, it's going to have cabaret. It's got a gorgeous back patio. Anyway, I'm very excited about it. Grace opened, Aribu opened, and an Unido, which is now at Buzzard Point, has also opened. So even though the industry has been rocked hard this year, what's so exciting for the D.C. area is that more restaurants are still opening, and they're coming with great options.
6: And
7: yes.
6: What's Monday night?
7: Oh, the Rammies. The Rammies, the Restaurant Association of Metropolitan Washington's huge gala is on Monday night. I am the gala co-chair, but on top of that, you will see me up there presenting. And I did get word this morning that tickets are sold out. So if you didn't get a ticket, don't call me.
6: Although mine is for sale if anybody wants to call me.
7: Yeah, go ahead, sell yours. All right, how about we get into the show? So I am so excited. A couple of weeks ago, or almost like 6 weeks ago at this point, I had the opportunity to lead a discussion at good friend Allison Cook's house with a group of wonderful women, and we were celebrating the book Service Ready, A Story of Love, Restaurants, and the Power of Hospitality by the incredible Molly Irani. And she and I had never met before, and we just sat together and talked about this glorious book, but really more about her journey and how she was able to put it all down pen to paper. And I'm so delighted that she's going to be joining us in a little bit today so that we can share her stories with you, because this book, if you have not read it, is like the new Danny Meyer book.
6: Okay, I'm going to bet it was finger to keyboard, but it sounds more romantic that other way.
7: Go ahead.
6: All right, and speaking of being happy to have guests in, Brandon Scull is a legend in D.C.
7: Brandon!
8: Hello!
6: He is co-founder of D.C. Brow Brewing Company. It's the first packaging brewery since 1956, which is still 7 years after I was born, unfortunately, in D.C.
8: Good for you.
6: They're celebrating their 15th anniversary. There's a lot to talk about, and there's a lot to taste. God love him, and I'm a beer guy, so we're going to be doing that. And back for her 438th appearance on Foodie and the Beast is Chef Jamie Leeds. We've known her for more than two decades.
7: Before I was in the industry.
6: And we love her. We love her. She's the owner of Hank's Oyster Bar and now Hank's Pasta Bar. The Pasta Bar and the Oyster Bar are both together in Old Town Alexandria. Mm-hmm. And she's brought in a bunch of stuff.
7: And Clifton Brown.
6: She brought in Clifton Brown, her GM, who does not like to be called Cliff.
7: Yes, we've learned that.
6: I won't do it, Clifton.
7: We've learned that. But okay.
6: Okay, and?
7: And it wouldn't be a show without some cocktails. Yeah. And I'm so excited because we've got somebody very exciting joining us today. Che McKissick is joining us. He has earned his sommelier certification from the Court of Masters of Sommeliers. Did I say it right?
9: Yes.
7: Absolutely. Okay, great. And he now serves as a complex director of food and beverage at Reston AC and Residence Inn, which is home to Seven Restaurant and Sin Rooftop Bar and Lounge. And he is going to be making cocktails for us.
6: Sexy spelling of Sin, S-Y-N.
9: S-Y-N, yes,
7: hey,
9: actually.
7: Che, talk to us a little bit about how somebody who is this master of wine is making cocktails.
9: Well, I started off in the kitchen.
7: Right? Okay.
9: So I was a chef first and food was the first love. So by comparison, when you make cocktails, you get to create the ingredients that go into it. You get to kind of have that magic of putting something together. So that's really where the passion lies. I love wine. Wine is lots of love.
7: Me too.
9: Absolutely.
7: I love wine.
9: But cocktails is really where the heart is.
7: Okay. So what was it that pulled you out of the kitchen and put you into making cocktails?
9: I like to drink.
7: Okay,
9: as much as I like to eat.
6: Wait a minute, sound like Brett Kavanaugh.
7: Okay. No, he likes beer. Did you ever black out?
9: Thankfully, no. I've been able to stay on my feet, but it has been a good time. Yeah,
7: so
9: had some
7: talk
9: close
7: to
9: calls.
7: Us a little bit about what's happening in Reston with this hotel and their food outlets.
9: Absolutely. So we're a dual property hotel. It's an AC hotel and a residence in the same building. Mm-hmm. And our first floor restaurant is like a full service restaurant. It's called Seven. And the rooftop is the only rooftop in Reston, and it's a bar and lounge. So it's specifically for being able to come relax, enjoy the outside and the terrace, and have some amazing cocktails and really good food.
7: It an outdoor space, or is it in-out?
9: It's a dual. So it has it's about 60-40 indoor versus outdoor. So our outdoor terrace space has about 15 tables, and indoor is a full-size
7: restaurant. I don't want to jump the gun here, but can you see the fireworks?
9: We can see fireworks.
7: We can see fireworks.
9: Absolutely.
7: Okay.
9: It has a full view all the way down to Bethesda, so you can see everything.
7: Wow. Okay.
6: Well, no, the fireworks in Bethesda are coming from our house, not from
9: We'll be able to see you, Dave.
7: Tell us what you're making first.
9: So the first thing we're going to make is going to be the pineapple upside down. So it's a play on a pineapple upside down cake. It has a combination of a aged Jamaican rum with a little bit of pineapple juice, some aquafaba, a house-made vanilla fig syrup, and a topping of cherry.
7: Amazing.
9: Yeah.
7: All right. Well, you get to make that. We're ready.
9: Absolutely. Let's do it.
7: And now we're going to bring on Molly Irani.
6: I'm going to try and make it possible for you guys to hear Molly.
7: No, you can't. No.
6: Here, I'll do that. Okay. Go.
7: Okay. So Molly Irani is the co-founder and chief culture officer of the James Beard Award-winning Chai Pani Restaurant Group in Asheville, North Carolina. But they also have a Chai Pani up here in D.C. They have Spice Walla.
6: At Union Market.
7: Yes, and Boti Walla, which is their fast casual concept. But more importantly, Molly has written this gorgeous book called Service Ready.

0: the industry of great food and the kind of magic that can happen in hospitality. It wove its way into my early brain, but I also ran as far away as I possibly could from restaurants for a very long time and went in a totally different direction. So it was a very big surprise when my husband and I found ourselves in the middle of a midlife crisis and ended up deciding to open a restaurant.
1: What? But he did he have restaurant experience?
0: Zero.
1: Zero. Okay.
0: None. Like we actually met waiting tables in my parents' restaurant when he was in his MBA program and I was coming home from college. I was living in California at the time going to school, but I came home for the summer to work in my parents' restaurant to save money to go traveling. And we met and fell in love, but didn't tell each other about it. And that was the only experience he had in restaurants. He was a very bad waiter.
1: Okay.
0: Because my parents tolerated him because he was sweet.
1: So what was it about creating the Chai Pani experience for the two of you? And how did you go? Because Chai Pani, if for those of you who have been there, you know, like it is a celebration of Indian street food. But, you know, it's the look, it's the vibe, it's the music, and it's the food. Was that all part of it from the beginning?
0: Yeah, it really was. And of course, in the very beginning, we had no idea what we were doing. So we were learning our way through it on the job. My husband never intended to be the chef. He thought he was going to run the business and set the menu and really sort of design the menu based on his childhood memories of the food he grew up eating in India. And honestly, the inspiration for the restaurant came from his longing for that food and how much he missed the food of his homeland. And at that time in 2008, the way that it was being represented in the restaurant space fell really flat for his childhood memories. So the goal initially was to really introduce to the West the type of food that he grew up eating in India, which was a lighter, brighter version of Indian food, which was his mom's home cooking. She's a phenomenal home cook. And then street food, which is something that most Westerners hadn't really experienced yet. And we wanted to merge those two, elevate them into a culinary concept, and put it into a restaurant. But the goal from the beginning was really to transport people to a corner in India with the vibrancy through by engaging all the senses, sight, sound, what are you smelling, and authenticity of flavor. So we didn't really know how to do that in the beginning, but that's what we were always shooting for. And then I feel like we landed on it somewhere along the way.
2: I have a question that I'm going to throw in here.
1: Okay, go ahead.
2: Because
1: I'm going to let you have one.
2: The phrase... Who do you like better, Molly?
1: Okay.
2: Now, the phrase street food, if you go back a bunch of years, could have been a turnoff to people. You know, but now, I mean, Thai street food and Vietnamese street food and Indian street food.
1: It's a cultural thing.
2: People have become, well, mainstream America has become acculturated, has become habituated to eating this way now. But was there resistance at the beginning or no?
0: It's such a great question, David. I love your question.
1: Oh,
0: thank
1: my
0: you very
1: God.
0: Much.
2: And I love you too, Molly.
1: Molly, he'll be preening for days. Thank you. Thanks so much.
0: No, I love it. I love it because we were opening in a small city in the mountains of North Carolina where there was a profound lack of Indian culture in our town. So we had no idea how this was going to be received. And at that time, it was 2008, this wave that you're describing, this cultural awareness of the different types of street food from around the world, wasn't as much of a norm. So we felt like we were introducing people to it and really elevating this idea of street food into a culinary category for the first time. Now that's something that you see more and more because the food is so fantastic. It's like the way that a bite comes alive in your mouth and the combination of flavors and textures, it's fun for people. But in 2008, it wasn't yet really represented in restaurant spaces very much outside of major cities like New York and LA and San Francisco.
1: But I also wonder, because 2008 was when the recession was happening, if street food appealed to people also because
2: it's
1: of
2: like
1: a
2: all
1: cost.
2: I can afford is street food.
1: Do you know what I mean? Was there a cost to it as well?
0: 100%. Yeah, we felt like people, well, we didn't just feel, people did need a different way to dine out. Street food in India is the most democratic food available. Everyone can enjoy it. And when you're on a street corner in India, you've got bankers standing next to teenagers who are going out to a party. You know, it is the full culture comes out to the streets to enjoy the food. We wanted to recreate that kind of community in a restaurant space where everyone would feel welcome from our communities. And that's really our biggest goal still. And it's when we walk in our restaurant spaces and we see

0: the full spectrum of our community represented in that space, that feels like the win to us.
1: Without a doubt. All right. I'm going to put a pin in you for one sec. We have to take a quick break and then we'll come back because I want to talk about the culture that you've created because it's so important, especially in today's hospitality world. This is David and Nikki Nellis, Foodie and the Beast. We'll be back in just a sec.
2: So last time Nick and I were in Georgetown, we just wanted to get some food and chill out a little. And we went to Tony and Joe's Seafood Place on the Georgetown waterfront. We had a great meal. We had oysters. I don't remember what else we had.
1: Well, the most fantastic thing about Tony and Joe's is honestly its location. It is right there on the water. You're looking at the Kennedy Center and you're looking at the water and there's all those boats going by. So you have great people watching. And that's whether you're dining outdoors on their amazing patio or dining indoors with their floor-to-ceiling windows. Of course, they have amazing seafood, like the oysters, usually local, but great lobster, great fish. And
2: they have great steaks there, too.
1: Yes, and they have steaks, too. It's just a great place to go for great drinks and great food with a view.
2: I love their line. They say, come for the food, stay for the view, and that's what you should do. Tony and Joe's. Okay, we are back on Foodie and the Beast with David and Nikki Nellis. We're going to continue our conversation with Molly Arani. And Molly, it sounds like we have a similar approach to it. I mean, most of my employees have been with me 10 years, 14 years plus, and I love them like family, although I could murder them sometimes. But
1: like family.
2: Same like family.
0: But yes.
2: You have a perspective. You know, you built your empire, if you will, with a certain perspective on how you wanted to treat people inside and also your guests in the restaurant. Talk about that.
0: It really was about holding on to our people and creating the kind of culture at work that people wanted to be a part of. And there was this notion at the time, and I think there still is, you know, to some extent within our industry, that to be of service in the hospitality industry meant that you had to deplete yourself. And it was this sort of self-sacrificing path that led to burnout. And what I actually saw happening in the space, when you show up in an environment where you feel supported to do creative work and you feel like you're a part of a real crew that has each other's backs and it's not competitive and the people there have your best interest at heart and they want to mentor you up into success, when you feel that at work, what ends up happening is that people not only do their better work and it helps all of us succeed, it also creates the kind of culture that helps prevent burnout. And in our industry, we really need that piece because it can feel like a path to burnout because it can be intense work. So how do we create cultures that help hold our team and our crew together to move through the wild ride of service so that we can all as a collective show up and be available for our guests and take care of them? It really is about applying the same principles to ourselves and each other in the crew as we are applying to our guests.
1: And I know you worked with a lot of, like, I think of Charlotte, who I met, and you have all these wonderful people that you have sort of built around you, this team. And that is so important when it comes to growing a business. Was it just luck? Or do you feel like you have an innate ability to sort of pull out the best from people?
0: You know, we were 39 years old when we started our first restaurant. Mm-hmm. And because of that, we had full careers in other industries. So my background was in child psychology. And it turns out that a degree in child psychology is very relevant to running restaurants.
1: Yes, without a doubt.
0: I didn't know that when I first started, but it was very helpful. And so I was bringing, and my husband had an MBA. So he was bringing his MBA background onto the business structure of the restaurant. And I was bringing my ability to manage people and an awareness of what kinds of environments help people thrive and really develop the grit in a crew that can sustain it through hard times. Mm-hmm. So to your example, Charlotte, who is now our COO and essentially runs the entire company and the operations of our company, she started working for us when she was a server, when she was 21. Mm-hmm. And it wasn't all that I had some great idea how to do this. It was that we were following practices that really should have been in our industry for a very long time. Mm-hmm. And we just hadn't gotten there yet. Our industry had relied for so long on a sort of command and control toxic management structure. And now that's being dismantled. And I think everyone is looking for, okay, fine, we're not going to run restaurants that way. We want to do better. We want to create more sustainable careers for people. So how do we do that? What are the principles and practices that really help us do that? Mm-hmm. And that was what I wanted to lean into in this book, was the things that we had discovered worked through a lot of trial and error and making plenty of mistakes.
1: But I want to be clear, because, you know, changing the system doesn't mean lowering the bar, right? Like, I've had conversations with other chefs who are like, I mean, if I want a Michelin star, there is an intensity in that kitchen because we have a goal to get. Now, that doesn't mean throwing things at people and hitting people and yelling at people, screaming at people. There is a better way. But, you know, depending on where that bar is, like I think of, you know, I've got Jamie Leeds in here. She has several restaurants. Like there is a bar. You want people to enjoy the restaurant, to enjoy the food, to enjoy the experience. There's two people that you're taking care of, your employees and the consumer, right? And so meeting everybody where they're at, it's a very fine line.
0: Yes, absolutely. And the way that we looked at it was we want to take what we do seriously, but not take ourselves too seriously. And that created a kind of culture within our crew that allowed people's personalities to really come to work, allowing them to feel really a part of what we were building together. And that intention means we're still reaching for excellence. We're still trying to reach that bar that you're talking about, but how are we going to get there as a collective? That's really what the question was for us. And so we focused on the collective instead of the goal. But we've named our goals. We named them as a vision. We put them out there. We reached for them, and shockingly found ourselves on the James Beard stage receiving Outstanding Restaurant as a little funky Indian street food restaurant that had started with nothing. And that's really the dream in our industry, is that's what's beautiful about it, right? It's like anybody can show up in this space and do something fantastic. It's learning how to develop really management strategies within our restaurants that help sustain people and hold on to the culture that you're trying to build.
1: Absolutely. We could talk for hours, but I got to move you on. Everybody, please, Molly Irani, Service Ready. Please read this book. Go to local bookstores. I mean, you can download it, but I'm telling you to go to a local bookstore. And please read it. The last chapter is really impactful. It talks about the hurricane in Asheville, and it's an absolute must read. You could just put that chapter out.
2: Doesn't that sound
1: out
2: like, even now, an oxymoron, a hurricane in Asheville?
0: 100%. Do you know, David, they did, the meteorologist did a study on it, and it was a 1 in 5,000 year probability that we would have that level of destruction from a hurricane in our green zone.
2: Well, if we keep up with drill, baby, drill.
1: Okay, let's not get him started. Thank you, Molly. So good to see you. And
0: we hope
1: to be back with you again.
0: Thank you
1: soon.
0: So much for having me. What a pleasure to talk to you both. Thank you.
2: Bye-bye.
0: Bye.
2: All right,
1: Che, we're going back to you.
2: Che, this is excellent.
1: This is boozy. But I'm going to not be able to walk home today.
3: I'm glad you can feel it. It's a small drink. I wanted to make sure I can pack a punch.
1: Yeah, no kidding.
2: It does.
1: So when it came to the beverage menu that you were creating for the rooftop at Sin, what were you, like, what did you want to do? Did you get directives, or you're like, I want to play here and this is the vibe I'm looking for?
3: No, I really have to be appreciative of leadership. They kind of let me take free reign as far as what we can create. And we wanted to take a food approach to creating the cocktails. And we wanted to kind of imagine how someone would feel sitting on a rooftop on a beautiful day, you know, in the sun, enjoying a drink. What do they want to feel? How do they want to enjoy it? And what kind of things can be approachable from, you know, anybody from any perspective of what kind of drinks they like. So that's how we put everything together.
2: This drink is strong. I hope it's not a rooftop you can accidentally fall off.
3: We got some high walls. No. You'll be okay. It's nice and safe.
1: Okay. What are you making for us next?
3: All right. So our next drink is going to be called the Rapture.
1: Okay.
2: And oh, my God.
3: It is actually a limoncello base. All right. So it's going to be a little softer than the one you all had the first time. And on top of that, we have a gin, a house-made blackberry and ginger syrup with a topping of aquafaba. So it's a really good mix. Add lemon juice to top it off, get a little acidity, and we are going to be good to go.
2: Lying.
1: Excellent. Okay, great. We're ready.
3: Let's do
2: it.
1: Oh, and you could pass out those little ones to everybody here.
3: Please. Absolutely. Anybody who'd like to try.
1: Yeah, absolutely.
2: Anybody who's not driving. all right. Well, the appropriate introduction here is, like at the stadium, beer here.
1: Yeah.
2: Brandon Skull is I'm right to call you a co-founder, right?
4: Of That's DC correct. Brow. Yep.
2: And DC Brow is DC's first homemade, homegrown brewery since 1956.
4: I can't believe it, but it's true. Yeah, since 1956.
1: It's crazy.
4: In fact, the last brewer similar to us was in the place that is now occupied by the Kennedy Center.
1: Really?
4: Yep. So that was Christian Heirich Brewing, and at one point, they were the largest employer in the district besides the federal government.
1: Wow.
4: Yeah, great amazing. History there.
1: Whoa. There is great history there. I mean, when you guys first decided to get into making your own beer, I mean, and producing it, I mean, the laws were very different.
4: That's correct.
1: So can we talk about sort of 20 years
2: ago, what the hoops.
4: We'll go in the way back machine.
1: Yeah, let's just hear it.
4: Yeah, so, I mean, you know, when we were looking at this idea, I was working in wine at the time. I was working for Frederick Wildman & Sons, a big wine importer based out of New York. And calling on all these accounts, I had a big passion for beer, and it was just plainly obvious there was nothing representing the capital of our country on all these beer shelves.
1: Mm-hmm.
4: I had a like-minded partner in Jeff Hancock, who was brewing at Flying Dog at the time, and we came together and just thought, why isn't this so? And everybody's first reaction was, oh, it must be illegal. There must be a ban on it in the district. And after some research, we found, no, there was no ban on it. In fact, there was a license on the books. It just hadn't been updated since 1956.
1: Wow.
4: So a lot of the laws were there, just very antiquated. For example, we couldn't have tastings in the tap room. We could sell beer directly to go, but people couldn't have a beer there. So these were all little hurdles that as we got into it, we realized we needed to start by overcoming those before we opened. And thankfully, the city was very open to wanting to have this culture in the district and worked with us to get that done.
1: Well, I think it's so 15 years ago. I mean, we're also talking about a real like we were talking about with Molly Irani, like there was a real change.
4: Yes.
1: 15 years ago or even 18 years ago in people wanting to become their own business.
4: Yes.
1: Opening
4: yes.
1: their own businesses, becoming entrepreneurs and artisans.
4: Yes.
1: Right. So there was this explosion in this city at that time of distilleries and breweries and makers who really wanted to put their wares on the market. So
4: yes.
1: you were sort of at the lead of that at that time, because you guys were the first ones that sort of came out of the gate, right?
4: That's correct, yeah.
1: And what was it? I think there was a misnomer about beer,
4: mm-hmm.
1: no different than spirits, that, you know, it had to come from the big brands. Like, there was not a call for local, but then you guys came out with DC Brow, and everybody's like, yeah, I want local
4: That's right.
1: beer. So can we talk about like riding that wave a little bit?
4: Yeah. I mean, we had been seeing that wave in the rest of the country, and DC hadn't really settled into it yet, but we knew there was a bent up need for it here. In fact, one of the things that we did to sort of prove to our investors that there was an appetite for it, we went around and got letters from bar owners and restaurant owners saying, oh, I would 100% carry a DC brewed product.
1: Mm-hmm.
4: And that really showed us from the start that yes, There is underneath the surface a big desire for this here. And also that added to this competition that was really more like companionship with the other breweries as they opened. There was this us versus them, and the them wasn't each other. The them was Budweiser, Miller, Coors, the big boys. And it really created a really nice collaborative culture for us to work together from the start. So we were the first ones out, but about a year later, Chocolate City opened up, and then we had Atlas and Three Stars. And before we knew it, we had our own little culture. But the whole scene was primed by like Neighborhood Restaurant Group,
1: sure.
4: plus all the other restaurants at the time had invested in great beer programs. So we were able to just slide right into that whole scene.
1: Well, we have to take a break, but I always think about when we went to Chicago and we went to Publican.
4: Yes.
1: And that was like the first restaurant that I went to that I was like, oh, I see what's happening here with their beer program. And then, you know, that's what was happening at Rustico and then Church Key and et cetera. This is David and Nikki Nellis, Foodie and the Beast. We're going to be tasting some beer. We'll be back in just a sec.
2: All right. We are back on Foodie and the Beast with David and Nikki Nellis. We're talking to Brandon Scull of DC Brow fame. And he has brought in a couple of his anniversary beers that they brewed specially, and also an NA entry that I'm particularly interested in because I've got a refrigerator full of NAs as well. So what do we want to try first?
4: Let's get into the anniversary beers. I mean, with 15 years coming up, we didn't want to just come out with another you know, anniversary beer like we do every year. He wanted to do something special, so we came out with two this year.
1: Mm-hmm.
4: The first one, Declaration, is sort of a double anniversary. It's R15 and 250 of the USA. And then Baby Wings is an adaptation of On the Wings of Armageddon, which is our big cult classic 9.2% double IPA. Where that one's doom and gloom, this one's light and fluffy.
2: I've got a friend. I've got a friend who called it Armageddon.
4: Yeah.
1: So when it came to creating these and making, what was it that you were trying to create in the final product?
4: So the number one thing was approachability. Mm-hmm. You know, over the years, the craft beer scene has changed a lot, and that sort of bigger is better attitude, that more intensity mindset has faded away. And what we're finding now is we're trying to bring more and more people into craft beer. Mm-hmm. Approachability matters more than ever before.
1: And so what does that mean for you? Like,
4: so for us,
1: flavor
4: that means,
1: profiles, like what are we talking about?
4: So, you know, more balanced on the hoppiness, number one. Mm-hmm. Going back to a return to those classic beer styles that sort of pulled us all in to begin with.
1: Which are what? Like, I think of like IPA.
4: IPA. IPA. Pale ale was actually our number one product for many years until about 2015 when IPA took off like a freight train and never slowed down. But lager is sort of, you know, the original delicacy.
2: Well, talk about the
4: delicacy.
2: Differences.
1: Yeah, what is the difference?
4: So technically, lager ferments at a cooler temperature and it takes longer to make. Ale will rip right through fermentation and it ferments at the top of the fermenter rather than the bottom. But what that comes out to in the glass is lager is going to be a little bit more smooth, a little more delicate, and also there's no place to hide those imperfections. With IPAs, you've got a lot of flavorful hops in there, and that will cover up, you know, maybe fermentation temperature spikes.
1: So when you say imperfections, like, how does an imperfection in lager present itself?
4: So, for example, you might have, if fermentation temperature spiked just a little bit, mm-hmm. You might get some off characters. You might get a diacetyl buildup, which is sort of like
2: not a diacetyl buildup.
1: What will that taste like?
4: The fearful
1: like?
4: Diacetyl.
1: What will it taste like?
4: So, I mean, that would give you sort of like the buttered popcorn flavor. And a lot of these flavors that I'm talking about, you have to be pretty advanced in your, you know, palate chip or your connoisseur ways to pick up on. Mm. The average consumer wouldn't, but since we really care about putting out the best product possible, you know, we're testing it at every step of the process. We have a lab. We're doing both, you know, testing ourselves every day, just, you know, through our own perception, and then also the technical angle with our own lab equipment. And if we ever get something that's concerning, we actually send it out to an external lab.
2: You know,
4: as well.
2: I got a question. Oh, cool. Does the DC Brewers Guild still exist?
4: It sure does. Yeah.
2: Guess
4: does.
2: Who did that logo? Oh, way back when.
4: That was you.
2: That was me.
4: All right. All right. I love that logo still.
1: Can we talk about the pendulum swing of beer flavors? Like, I feel like there was a time where people like wanted sour beers and other, like all these like other things, and it was like you had to be like, if you were a beer lover, those were the qualities that you had to want. Has that pendulum swung back and forth?
4: It has
1: a bit?
4: Swung back the other way. One of the things that, you know, while I love the exciting time where people were getting into all these more esoteric beer categories, one of the things I didn't like was that it isolated just the general consumer because it, you know, it made it less approachable. But the sour, you know, revolution, when that hit, it was huge. Everybody had sour beers coming out. We've actually discontinued our sour program. There are a few breweries out there that are known just for sours.
2: You've soured on sour?
4: I've soured on sour, my friend. But there's plenty of ways to do that, too. You can sour in the barrel, which is the more traditional European way. You see a lot of Americans doing it by kettle souring.
1: Mm-hmm.
4: You know, we've done both of those. But really, that return to basics, I feel like it came off of the hazy IPA train.
1: Mm-hmm.
4: Hazy IPAs took over the world prior to the pandemic, and it was great because it pulled a lot of people in. IPAs with lower bitterness and, you know, a lot of them are opaque even. But as that trend sort of started to lose steam, it's gone back to these classic flavors. You know, our Oktoberfest has become one of our best sellers, which I love because that's the way that we're going to bring people back into the industry.
1: Mm. All right. Let's talk about the NA because we have about 2 minutes. When did you guys start creating an NA beer?
4: So we released this last year in March, and we actually won a silver medal for it last year, which we're really excited about at the U.S. Beer Open. And we've submitted it for judging this year. There's actually not a lot of contests out there for NA because the category is, you know, developing so much right now.
1: But I also think for a long time, NA beers, thank you, were kind of eye rolls.
4: Yes.
1: Like people were like, NA beer. Like, do you know what I mean?
4: Absolutely.
1: I think of, what was it?
4: Athletic changed that.
1: Was it Moosehead? Moosehead.
4: St. Pauli's girl is the one I always think of.
1: Okay.
4: And O'Doul's.
2: Yeah, actually, and
1: O'Doul's. Yes, O'Doul's.
2: And Heineken.
4: So, no. Yeah, Heineken. I like the Heineken 00, actually, because what I'm looking for in an NA beer is how close does this taste to the actual thing?
1: Mm-hmm.
4: And a lot of them don't really do that. We wanted ours
1: tell.
4: To really...
1: cannot tell at all.
4: Thank you. That was the number one goal. So we use all of the same hops that we use in the public pale ale.
1: Mm-hmm.
4: And we use a maltose negative yeast strain, and that's how we do the NA. But it's really taken off for us locally, both in restaurants and in the off-prem. But what we found is Athletic really surged and took the market, but people want to have a local category leader for this too.
1: Yeah.
4: And that's where we've tried to step in. So we're having a lot of success in bars and restaurants as people's drinking habits have changed.
1: Mm-hmm.
4: You don't have to not drink beer to drink NAs. In fact, a lot of people will drink a regular beer and then drink an NA, and they'll space their night out that way, which we love. So this has really been a star for us. We love making it. We love putting it out there. And we just love doing the NA, what we try to do with craft beer when we first came out with, provide a local alternative to the big boys that's got all the freshness and deep flavor that you would want.
1: Mission accomplished.
2: All right.
4: Thank you.
1: All right, Brandon, I want to thank you so much. It's always so good talking to you, and congratulations on 15 years.
4: Thank you.
2: Amazing. He's an upbeat guy.
1: Yeah,
2: a lot of
1: congratulations.
2: I'm a beat up guy. So.
1: All right, we're going to go back to Che at Syn.
3: Yep.
1: S-Y-N.
3: S-Y-N.
1: I feel like I have to spell it out. since we're talking about NA, do you guys have an NA program?
3: We do. We
1: and
3: do.
1: Was that something that was, it was something you were like, no, we see a trend here, we need to have it?
3: It was actually guest driven. So a lot of our guests have asked us for mocktails specifically, mm-hmm. and we wanted to make sure we can have a variety of offerings to bring to the table. For will best fit someone's mood when they come in and they want to have a drink, want to feel like they're drinking with the group that they're with, mm-hmm. but don't necessarily want to have it be with alcohol.
1: Boozy,
3: exactly.
1: You mean like these?
3: Just like that.
1: So how do you go about, much like what Brandon was talking about, making a flavor profile that doesn't just taste like juice or soda?
3: I think it is a matter of paying that same investment to the ingredients, mm-hmm. right? When we make our cocktails, we put forth a lot of work ahead of time to be able to imbibe those flavors and make sure they're fully dynamic. And you do the same thing with a mocktail. Mm-hmm. We have one Scalded Cherry Bomb, and it has apple cider that we reduce for mm-hmm. about 40 minutes until we can like really intensify those flavors with clove and cinnamon. And then we mix that with cherry juice, aquafaba, and lemon juice. So, when you get it, it looks like a full cocktail. It tastes like tastes
1: well,
3: delicious.
1: Well, that aquafaba, which for people who don't know is the liquid of chickpeas.
3: Exactly. Yeah.
1: It really creates a mouthfeel.
3: It does.
1: And you could whip it up. It's that liquid is amazing. You can do 1,000 things with it.
3: So amazing. It's so versatile. And it gives a vegan alternative to egg whites, which, was used to be able to create that mouthfeel in a lot of restaurants not too long ago, but mm-hmm. there have been more alternative options available.
1: All right, great. Yeah. Okay, what are you making next?
3: So the next thing we are making is called a Green Goddess.
1: Mm-hmm. Is that for me?
3: It is for you, of course. You first. So it's a cocktail that's derived from a restaurant I was in before. We made fresh juices. So it has a green juice that's imbibed with tequila and a little bit of Saint Germain, and has an effervescence that comes from ginger beer. Right?
1: Amazing.
3: So we can get that
1: all
3: out for
1: right,
3: you.
1: It's making that.
3: Yes, ma'am.
1: And now we're going to bring up.
2: We're going to bring up a legend.
1: Are going to bring up a legend.
2: I mean, not with no disparaging of our guests. Otherwise,
1: we have a lot of legends on the show today.
2: This woman that you've been up at the plate. Hitting the ball over the fence for decades.
1: Yes.
2: All right.
5: I'm still here.
1: What is it? So the original Hangs celebrated 20 years.
2: Oh, wait. She's Jamie
5: last
2: Lee.
5: Last year. We're at 21
2: Chef
5: years.
2: Chef Jamie
1: 21
2: Lee.
1: Years. Yep. Yeah, Jamie yep. Lee.
2: Yes. It made Q Street cool.
1: Yes, it did. No, it brought a real resurgence to that neighborhood. So we have Jamie Leeds and her... General Manager Clifton Brown in with us today. Jamie, let's just give everybody, not that everybody shouldn't know who you are, but just a little 411, like right before you opened up Hank's, like where were you in the DC dining scene before you became you?
5: 21 years ago?
1: Yes.
5: Okay. Well, I was working in New York City.
1: Mm-hmm.
5: So I've been a chef for almost 40 years now. And
1: you started when you were 3.
2: You're only 29.
5: That's right. Working in New York for Danny Meyer at Union Square Cafe. I started there as a prep cook and worked my way up to be a sous chef. And
2: what year was that?
5: In the late 80s. So mid to late 80s. And then I went to France and worked in France for a year in 91. And Danny supported me and sponsored me in that. And then came back and worked for him a little bit and was, you know, thinking of what to do. I was consulting. I was opening restaurants for other people, and I'm like, I want to open a restaurant. I've always wanted to open my own restaurant, especially, you know, after being in France. And so I looked in New York. I had a space in Park Slope. It was way before Park Slope is what it is now.
1: Right.
5: But I couldn't get the money. I hadn't opened anything yet, and so it was very challenging. And so we had the opportunity to come. I was working for Drew Neoporent. I was also working in Chicago for Richard Melman. So a lot of legends.
1: All the big names.
5: I worked for a lot of legends. And so Drew came. He gave me an opportunity to come to Washington to open a restaurant with him. And so I did that.
1: What restaurant was that?
5: That was 15 Rhea.
1: Oh my God, 15 Rhea. Right. That's where I first met you.
5: 15
1: right.
5: Rhea. Yeah. At the Washington Terrace Hotel, a little independent hotel. At that time, it was a little independent hotel. And then, I was looking around for a space. It was going to be like a big 300 seat restaurant with Drew. And then I saw this little spot, and it was Trio's Pizza on 17th and Q. And my broker was like, oh, that's too small for you. And I said, wait a minute. Maybe I could do it on my own. And I went in there. I had no money. I had nothing. And, you know, I just, the space spoke to me. It just kept going and going and going. It wasn't utilized. So there was a lot more space there than what I thought. So I was able to put a 50-seat restaurant in there, demoed down the whole thing and rebuilt it up. And then, you know, and then here we are at, you know, Hank's Oyster Bar.
1: But also at that time, do we have to take a break? Okay, I got to take a break.
5: Okay.
1: And then we can talk about all the things. This is David and Nikki Nellis, Foodie and the Beast. We'll be back in just a sec.
2: All right, we're back on Foodie and the Beast with David and Nikki Nellis. We're talking to Chef Jamie Leeds of Hank's Oyster Bar and now Hank's Pasta Bar.
1: Clifton Brown,
2: who happens to be sitting right next to me, so he's hard to miss. He's our general manager. Hi, Clifton.
6: How are you?
2: I'm good. All right, so Jamie, let's go from then to now. So you got Hank's Oyster Bar. It's a home run.
5: Yeah.
2: You open another one in Old Town, right?
5: Yeah.
2: And then
5: the second one was on King Street.
2: We need some pasta fagioli here.
1: The pasta bar was there and then rescinded it and now you've brought it back.
5: Yes, exactly.
1: So can we talk about that a little bit?
5: Yeah. So it had originally at 600 Montgomery, I had pasta bar. I had Hank's Pasta Bar.
1: It was delicious.
5: Back in like 2017, 2018, I opened it. And it was a great restaurant, but it was also had a lot of challenges. It was in Old Town North, which hadn't really started developing yet. It was kind of ahead of its time in that neighborhood. And, you know, we didn't get the business that we really needed. And then
1: COVID. I assume pasta is hard.
5: Yeah, it's hard. You need a lot of staff. You need a lot of people cooking on the line. So you need a very large staff. And, you know, I mean, it was great. Like we had a lot of people that loved coming in. But then COVID hit, and there were so many different things that I had to think about, different decisions I had to make. And I needed to move my oyster bar. And also what happened was actually the timeline is that I wanted to renovate the building. So I had the pasta bar originally, the restaurant was on the first floor of 600 Montgomery. And so I had the second and third floor that I wanted to renovate, which I did. I started construction to build a second floor catering event space and then a rooftop deck and bar. And so we were in construction and that's what happened when we were like 80, 85, 90% done and COVID hit. So then the bank couldn't finance my construction loan anymore. They didn't know where their money was going to come from and we were almost done. So I had to like beg the bank to give me enough money to at least reopen the bottom floor. We reopened the bottom floor as Hank and Mitzi's at that time because I wanted to introduce pizza. And then that was during COVID. It didn't work. I made the decision to close it and I also needed a home for Oyster Bar, which was on King Street because my landlord at the time during COVID was just very difficult and would not work with me on the lease and demanding the rent. And we had no income. You know, we were closed. We had nothing, no money. So I moved Oyster Bar to 600 Montgomery.
1: Okay.
5: And it's been a hit. I mean, it's a beautiful spot. I renovated it to look like Oyster Bar. Mm-hmm. I was able to finish the second floor and the rooftop bar. And it's been incredible. And we've been using the second floor as an event space, but it hasn't really come around to like the capacity and where I think it could be, the possibilities of that second floor. So always in my head, I was thinking, you know, maybe I could bring Pasta Bar back. And people were asking for it. Like I've just kind of listened to the community.
1: So let's talk about what Pasta Bar is. Clifton, you're sitting here. I'm going to bring you in on this. What is the execution?
5: It's morphed. Yes. It's morphed into a lot.
3: Yeah,
1: so what 100%. Is the execution now of Hank's Pasta Bar?
6: Well, it's been quite the journey. One of the things that we've talked through and fought through since we really started getting serious about bringing it back last summer is making sure that it's community focused. That's really where we stand and our strength is in Old Town, both for Oyster Bar and now Pasta Bar. Listening to what the guests want and providing what they don't already have in that area. Right. There's a lot of great Italian in the region, but there's not affordable, right? Mm. There's not curated plates. There's not a lot of vegan or gluten-free options. So when we were designing the menu, and as we've adapted it and built out the service model and hired the new employees, everything was about making sure that we had a place that provided something that was unique to Old Town, but provided the comforts of home in a new way.
1: Mm-hmm. And what does that look like on the menu? Like, you guys brought in a bunch of stuff today. Let's talk about it.
5: The biggest thing, the difference that we're making is that you can build your own. Mm. So you can add, you know, if you're protein, you want to have a heavy protein meal,
6: maxing.
5: You can order a bolognese, you can add meatballs, you can add shrimp, you could add...
1: Do you pick your own pasta style?
5: So we have a section where you can pick your own pasta, pick your sauce, pick your protein, pick your vegetables, and you can make your own pasta.
1: I bet people love that.
5: People love it. It's more than 50% of our sales.
1: Mm.
5: And that's the unique part of this concept. It's very affordable. The pasta starts at $16.
1: Okay.
5: We wanted to provide something where... You know, it was affordable and people could come and bring their families and, you know, eat for a decent amount of money. So, that's
1: because I think actually that's sort of the sweet spot right now with what's going on in the hospitality industry. You know, like fast casual is doing fine and fine dining is doing fine. But like that Tuesday with the kids.
5: Right. Exactly.
1: Is a struggle. Yeah.
5: Right.
1: Right. Because of what things cost nowadays. So finding that sweet spot of price is really what's the hardest part in the industry right now.
5: Yeah, exactly. And I wanted to be able to utilize it. So, it's a restaurant within a restaurant.
1: Right.
5: So it's kind of fun and you have to walk upstairs to get there and you have to kind of know about it, which, you know, a lot of people really love. But I was just listening to the community and people were saying, you know, because first we originally started it as, I was thinking maybe it would be a fast casual and we started as to go only.
1: Mm.
5: And then that was doing okay, but people wanted to sit down in the dining room.
1: Yes, you want to eat pasta. Then.
5: Yeah,
2: right,
5: exactly.
2: Right.
5: Yeah.
2: Even the best pasta gets a little when it's
5: Yeah, well, we're
2: on
5: sourcing. That's and we did a lot of research on the noodle, the different kind of pasta. And so we are sourcing the pasta from.
2: So you noodled the noodle, didn't you?
5: The noodle. We noodled it. We noodled it for a long time.
2: Good.
5: Yes.
2: I'm
5: and we're getting the pasta from a single estate farm outside of Tuscany.
1: Mm.
5: And it's incredible noodle. It's great. And it travels really well. That's why we kind of.
6: It's a noodle with terroir.
2: You need anybody to go and pick it up for you?
1: So how many different noodle options are there and how many sauce options are there? Because we have to wrap up.
5: So we have like five or six different noodles. We have mafalda, fettuccine, linguine. And then we have sauces. We have Parmesan cream. We have bolognese. We have pomodoro. Mm. We have garlic cream. We have cacio e pepe. You can do all of that. You know, all of the classics. We wanted to keep it really simple. It's not precious. It's not like a specific region
1: a
5: that we're
1: pasta.
5: Sourcing from. It's a bowl of pasta. It's delicious. It's just, you know, really simple and straightforward.
1: It's amazing.
2: Mi piace la pasta.
5: Yes.
1: Okay. Tell everybody, please, where we can find you all and get a great bowl of pasta and some oysters if you go downstairs.
5: That's right.
1: You start
5: can,
1: with
5: you
1: oysters.
5: Start, you can start with oysters
1: so what
5: and have
1: pasta?
5: A cocktail right and then have some pasta.
2: Oh, yeah.
5: So we're at 600 Montgomery Street in Alexandria, Northern Old Town, and on the second floor. Hank's Pasta Bar.
2: Don't you think you could come to Kensington, Maryland, for God's sake?
7: If you could use a pasta bar, that would be great. Oh, my God. All right. I've got about 2 minutes left with you, Che.
3: Okay.
7: So tell us a little bit, because I know you guys do, like, brunch, and, like, you do a whole bunch of things. So let's hear what you guys are doing.
3: For sure. We have brunch every Saturday and Sunday from 11 to 3, and our dinner service
7: is... And that
3: is
7: up on the rooftop.
3: That's up on the rooftop.
7: Not just in the restaurant.
3: On the 16th floor, yeah. Okay, absolutely. Great. And we have dinner service from Monday through Saturday, and opens at 4, and closes at 11 during the week, and on Friday and Saturday, we close at midnight at the bar.
7: Okay.
3: Yeah.
7: And do you want to talk about July 4th? Are we telling people?
3: Yeah, we actually are free and open for July 4th. We want to make it approachable and easy for everybody to book. So if you go on to Open Table or on our website, it's in rooftoprestin.com, you're able to book a reservation nice and easy.
7: Okay. That's good to know. Yeah, all right. I know you're making us one last drink. What is it?
3: I am making one last drink. This is our top seller. Folks love it. It's the banana bread old fashioned. Okay. So a lot goes into making it delicious, and I think you all are going to love it.
7: Excellent.
2: And dietetic, too.
7: Thank you so much. Tell everybody, please, where we can find you.
3: I am at the Sin Rooftop Reston is our IG page. We also are at 1975 Opportunity Way in Reston, Virginia, in the AC Hotel and Residence Inn, Reston.
7: Thank you.
3: My pleasure.
7: And Brandon, just hop on the mic quickly because you did not give your IG.
4: Yeah, absolutely. So it's just at dcbrow.com. 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But the IG is also at DC Brow.
7: Okay, great. Thanks so much.
2: All well right. done, Brandon.
7: Do you want to do your thing and then I'll do mine?
2: Yeah, I mean, it's every week I make a plea for us to like not get blinded by all the important news like the reflecting pond and the Kennedy Center and all that. People don't remember that SNAP benefits have been cut back and stayed cut back.
7: Mm-hmm.
2: And notwithstanding everything else that's going on in the country, there's still 40 million people that go to bed hungry every night, and about 16 million of them are children. So if you're of a mind to and you care about your fellow man and woman and child, give some money to the Red Cross, send some money to Jose, do something good for everybody else, even if it's just a couple of bucks. That's it.
7: Okay, great. Everything you heard here today, you can find on the list, areyouonit.com, the online e-zine that tells you everything happening in the DMV. Of course, you want to follow me at NYCCINELLIS on all the platforms, but don't forget the IG because that's where I take you on all my trips and all my eating adventures and all the fun things I get to do. Plus a little bit of fashion now and then. You will definitely see me on Monday on stage at the Arena Theater for the Rammies. I am so excited. I'm presenting several awards this year, and I'm looking forward to that.
2: And she's
7: going to
2: sing tomorrow from Annie.
7: I am not going to sing tomorrow from Annie. Not this time. Maybe next time. That's a threat. That's a threat. And don't forget, I have an amazing industry night that just dropped on the pod and the VOD. Ryan Rattino and I work it out at Equinox Gym. We talk about the Michelin star chef and how he got to where he is, but we also talk about his insane workout routine. And you can see me working out with him on YouTube. Anyway, thanks again to everybody for all the hard work for today's show. Be safe out there and have a delicious week.
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15: 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Nights and weekends, we air Washington Nationals, Capitals, and Wizards, and the Navy Midshipmen. 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
16: From ABC News, I'm Dave Packer. Fresh U.S. attacks tonight on Iran after another cargo ship was targeted in the Strait of Hormuz. CENTCOM says the United States is imposing a heavy cost by continuing to degrade Iran's ability to attack civilian mariners and commercial ships freely transiting the strait, adding, the strikes are being carried out at the direction of the commander-in-chief. This coming as Iran's supreme leader is promising to avenge the death of his father.
17: Just hours after President Trump threatened to decimate Iran if it tries to kill him, Iran vowing revenge is the demand of our nation and must certainly be carried out. In a statement broadcast by state TV, President Trump posting 1,000 missiles are locked and loaded and aimed at Iran, with thousands more to immediately follow if Iran acts on its threat to assassinate or attempt to assassinate him.
16: ABC senior White House correspondent Selena Wang. Extreme flooding in Missouri, leaving one person dead, while in Missouri, emergency crews are carrying out urgent search and rescue operations. ABC meteorologist Samara Theodore.
18: In Iron County, over 200 canoers and staff members were rescued at a campsite in Talmsok Mountain State Park. These family members reacting as they waited on loved ones still stranded at the campground.
19: There's five of them camping and in a tent. They tried to stay on top of their car while it was flooding and they lost the car, the truck, so they had to go to a tree.
18: National Guard helicopters helping to rescue and bring campers to reunification sites.
16: More than 200 children brought out by chopper from a flooded summer camp. A landmark housing bill automatically became law at midnight, even after President Trump declined to sign it in protest of the Senate's inaction on voting legislation. The bipartisan bill, known as the 21st Century Road to Housing Act, is the most comprehensive housing legislation in decades, and it aims to increase the supply of affordable homes and bring down housing costs. 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
21: 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So a question. When 0 degrees not zero? 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
22: 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Now your host, Dave Winogren.
23: Welcome to the show that brings together government and industry leaders to accelerate government mission outcomes. I'm Dave Winogren, President and CEO of ACT IAC, and on today's episode of Accelerating Government, I'm very excited to share with you a story that is made for the moment we find ourselves in. Arun Gupta is the son of a naval engineer who grew up understanding the value of serving the nation. With a thirst for knowledge, he earned both a BS degree with distinction in electrical engineering and an MS degree in engineering economic systems from Stanford University. He then went on to receive an MBA from the Harvard Business School. After school, he went to work at Arthur D. Little's telecom and technology consulting practice. And from there, as the millennium turned and the internet exploded, he became a venture capitalist, first at Carlyle Venture Partners, focusing on software investments, and then spending 18 years as a partner at Columbia Capital, where he launched the firm's first cybersecurity and government technology investments with a focus on national security, artificial intelligence, and cloud. And now Arun Gupta is the CEO of Noble Reach Foundation, where he works to rekindle a spirit of national service through innovation and entrepreneurship. And if that's not enough to keep him busy, Arun is also shaping the minds of future leaders. At Stanford University, he serves on the Stanford and Washington Advisory Board, the Freeman Spogli Institute for International Studies Advisory Council, and is a faculty lecturer teaching the course Value Meets Mission, Purposeful Entrepreneurship with Government. Arun is also the adjunct entrepreneurship professor and senior advisor to the provost at Georgetown University, where he serves on the Georgetown Entrepreneurship Advisory Board, Tech and Society Steering Committee, and teaches entrepreneurial finance and venture capital at the McDonough School of Business. Oh, and did I forget to mention that he's also the co-author of two national best-selling books? Arun is as impressive a person in person as he is on paper. And I first met Arun in the fall of 2022 when Ted Davies, a longtime tech leader in the federal market, introduced us. Arun was noodling on the ideas that would become, in early 2024, the best-selling book, Venture Meets Mission. As this book was gaining great renown, Arun spoke at ACT-IAC's 2024 Emerging Technology and Innovation Conference, sharing with the audience some of the key themes of the book, that business, government, and society must come together to recognize the value of public service and create a robust and mission-focused entrepreneurial ecosystem. A noble and important goal. So fast forward to today, 2 years later, and Arun Gupta has co-authored his next book, The Mission Generation, which became a bestseller in its first week of release. This also coincided perfectly with ACT-IAC hosting its 2026 Emerging Technology and Innovation Conference in Crystal City, Virginia. Our Emerging Technology and Innovation Conference is a showcase for government technology and innovation leaders to share their priorities and engage across government, industry, and academia on the top challenges facing government. The conference featured a great lineup of government speakers, the leaders of the Federal Innovation Council, technology workshops, and breakout sessions. It also celebrated the winners of the 2026 ACT-IAC Innovation Awards. The Washington, D.C. ecosystem spends far more time each year criticizing government and not enough time celebrating the successes of government employees and government contractors. The Innovation Awards address this challenge by recognizing new and exciting approaches, tools, products, and solutions in the government technology market. This year, we were thrilled to receive over 120 nominations for the awards, all of which were great examples of collaboration and ingenuity. And we recognized three winners of our Innovation Impact Award and three winners of our Top Level Recognition, our Innovation Champion Award. You can learn more about the awards at ACT-IAC's website. Arun Gupta was gracious enough to return to the Emerging Technology Conference this year and sit down with me for a fireside chat on his work and the new book, The Mission Generation. Today, we're going to share with you that discussion as it took place on May 14th, 2026. Let's go to the conference and hear what transpired. I'm delighted to be joined on stage tonight by Arun Gupta. Arun is a former venture capitalist and co-author of the national bestseller Venture Meets Mission. After more than two decades investing in companies at the intersection of technology and national security, and then teaching a next generation of entrepreneurs on how to unleash their full potential, he became the CEO of Noble Reach Foundation, where he works to rekindle a spirit of national service through innovation and entrepreneurship. Arun and his co-author, Thomas Feuer, have just released their latest book, The Mission Generation. So Arun, thank you so much for joining us, and congratulations, because 1 week in, the new book is already a bestseller.
0: Dave, thank you for having me. And as we were talking about outside, thank you for being an early believer and supporter in what we were doing. Before we were writing our first book, got introduced to you through Ted Davies. And from that first breakfast meeting that we had, it's been a great partnership and friendship.
23: Yeah, it absolutely has. And we've been great beneficiaries of that. In fact, it was 2 years ago at this very conference in a different location that you kicked us off. And you discussed that book, Venture Meets Mission, which charted a course for business and government and society to come together to create a mission-driven world. And of course, that book immediately went on to be a bestseller. And so I thought we could start by chatting a little bit about what have you and Noble Reach been up to in the last 2 years?
0: So, you know, Dave, when I came and spoke 2 years ago, we were still in the process of designing our first program. And for those of you that don't know Noble Reach, let me just step back real quick. My background is my father grew up in public service, so he was in NAVC for 40-plus years. I was a venture capitalist at Carlisle and Columbia for 25 years, and then was teaching at Georgetown and Stanford. And the first book was really around how do you take the entrepreneurial ecosystem of venture and bring it to have these kids not focus on building Candy Crush 3.0, but build mission-driven companies in a for-profit way. And how do you combine that with the scale of government to solve big problems? And part of what we talk about in that first book was that the superpowers of our country is that we create talent better than anywhere else in the world, and we innovate better than anywhere else in the world. But what we haven't done is modernize the infrastructure to connect both to government to solve problems at scale. And primarily, we're not seeing our top talent, especially tech talent, going into government in the way we need them to. I was chatting at our table, less than 7% of tech workers today are under the age of 30 in government. We have four times over the age of 60, and many of you live this, so you already know this. But that should be a red alert for any organization, let alone a government. And so what we really set out to do when we came in and we're talking about this was like, can we create a Teach for America-like program pointed at public service, not public education, for top AI cyber bio students. And, you know, happy to say 2 years later, we've now placed two cohorts. Our first cohort was, we had 250 applicants for 20 spots across eight agencies. Our second cohort, we had about 1,300 applicants across, you know, not only federal, but state and local as well. So we're in 10 states now, so we've expanded to state and local. We started in, you know, with the previous administration, continue to collaborate closely with this administration. And in this third cohort, we're scaling to close to 100 in collaboration with what many of you may have read about, TechForce. It was a program really based on the work that we're doing. We're the programmatic partner with TechForce, where we're collaborating with Scott Cooper at OPM. I'm really about now bringing in 1,000 people, young folks, into federal government for two-year stints. And so the way we're looking at it is we want to shift the perception of going in from why would you do this.

0: the lines out the door. And that's what we've seen in the programs and the applications. TechForce announced itself that it's being created in the middle of December. By the end of January, first week of February, we had 10,000 applications. So, you know, our belief always was the 7% number of tech workers didn't reflect that this generation didn't want to serve. It reflected the infrastructure not having been modernized and making it difficult for this generation to serve. Our belief always was that this generation arguably is more mission-driven than previous generations. They're coming off of COVID. They're seeing geopolitical conflict in ways that hasn't been seen in decades. Environmental conflict, great power competition, which we haven't seen in three decades, is now back. And now you've got AI coming through. That creates a lot of uncertainty. And that uncertainty, you know, when things are stable, I think it's easy to focus on yourself. When things are uncertain, you reach out to others for support. And I think that's the moment in time we're in right now, and I think that's what we've been trying to really harness and to create those pathways. So that's what we've been up to.
1: We're going to take a short break now, and when we return, we'll continue our conversation with Arun Gupta, the CEO of Noble Reach Foundation, former venture capitalist, professor, and co-author of two best-selling books, Venture Meets Mission, and the recently released book that we're highlighting today, The Mission Generation. I'm Dave Wendergren, and you're listening to Accelerating Government, brought to you by ACT-IAC on Federal News Network.
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1: Welcome back to Accelerating Government with ACT-IAC. I'm Dave Wendergren, and today our focus is on the new best-selling book, The Mission Generation, written by Arun Gupta and Thomas Feuer. Arun Gupta sat down with me to do a fireside chat at ACT-IAC's recent 2026 Emerging Technology and Innovation Conference, where we discussed the new book and a number of related topics. And today we're listening to that conversation. Arun is a former venture capitalist and also the co-author of the national bestseller Venture Meets Mission. After more than two decades investing in companies at the intersection of technology and national security, and then teaching

0: the next generation of entrepreneurs how to unleash their full potential, Arun became the CEO of Noble Reach Foundation, where he works to rekindle a spirit of national service through innovation and entrepreneurship. We live in a time of rapid change. The pace of technology adoption has never been swifter, and we also live in a time of great uncertainty. These two forces highlight how crucial it is to stay abreast of and be willing to rapidly embrace the opportunities that new technologies offer. The world today also highlights the need to be resilient, agile, and to question the continuing relevancy of current processes, jobs, and even some organizations. The very nature of work is changing all around us, and ensuring that the most talented people are choosing public service as a part of their career journey has never been more important. The purpose and power of a purpose-driven life, a focus on mission, and the importance of outcome-based measures are all themes that Arun takes on in the new book, noting early in the book that your values are your compass, and your mission is your path. And our purpose becomes the anchor that steadies us long enough to keep moving forward, even when certainty disappears. If you haven't met Arun yet, you'll see that he has deep expertise and insights on the future of the workforce, emerging technology, entrepreneurship, and public policy. And I know you'll enjoy both his new book and our fireside chat. Let's return now to my fireside chat with Arun Gupta. When you have a book that becomes a bestseller, how do you know when it's time to start working on the next book? And maybe share with the audience a little bit about the through line from the first book, Venture Meets Mission, to the new book, The Mission Generation.
1: Yeah, so Dave, really after the first book said I wasn't going to, that was it. And in the first book, we really talk about this more as the two ecosystems coming together, the venture and entrepreneurial ecosystem with the scale of government. In that, we talk about, you know, what are the friction points, and one of them is really talent and people. And it's the understanding of people, not the quality of talent. Different cultures and understanding how they operate, what the incentive systems are like, understanding what government's incentive systems like in venture. Example, you know, I say as a venture capitalist, if I was measured like government, I'd never raise another fund. And primarily because I get measured on my best deal, right? If I make 10 bets and 7 of them go sideways, but 2 of them are home runs, I'm oversubscribed on my next fund. If I'm government and I make 10 bets, 9 of them are okay, 1 of them Solyndra, I'm talking about that for the next decade, right? We just have a different incentive system there. And if you measure a system on its worst deal, you're going to incent the entire system to play defense, not offense. And we shouldn't, you know, and so that's what we try to raise in there. And what we, you know, my favorite chapter in that book that we were writing was about people, though. And, you know, how do we humanize government to folks, and how do we personalize entrepreneurship so we can bring it together? And as we were launching the programs, Dave, you know, we were overwhelmed, frankly, with the interest of people wanting to participate and wanting to help. Everything from young people wanting to participate in the programs to academic deans and presidents saying, how can we get our students thinking about this more? To you know, CEOs of major companies saying, how can we support what you're doing? Coming in and speaking to our scholars so that they can feel seen and have the program be valued. And I think it was wanting to tell that story, right? Was wanting to tell an optimistic story of what we were seeing at a time when there's so much anxiety and uncertainty, but also seeing that the old scripts that we have may not work in the system that we're going to. And what I mean by that is, you know, a lot of the systems that we have today, especially career pathways, are really based on stability and security. You know, biologically, humans are wired to seek security and stability even over happiness. Studies will show this. And so our systems right now, when we go to careers, are about finding careers based on the institution that we belong to, or the job that we have, which are prestige markers. Those are getting disrupted real time with AI, right? We don't build our careers around the problem that we're solving, or the why are we doing this, which is much more of a purpose marker. And so I think the story that we started to see as we were chatting with folks was, you know, how do we start talking to young folks about a different way of building their career for the world we're walking into. My dad had one job for 40 years. I had one career, multiple employers, but stayed in my lane. I think going forward, people will have 4 to 6 careers over 60 to 70 years of working, right? Because I think people are going to be living longer. The idea of, you know, what we have going on with longevity, you've got AI and life sciences intersecting with, you know, great things about to happen there. You know, we don't have the scaffolding to support that. And, you know, we argue in the book that our systems are set up for stability, but arguably stability is the new risk. It's, you know, arguably riskier to go do the stable thing, we would contend, than it is to kind of do the thing that you kind of want to go do that may feel, you know, risky in the traditional parlance. And I think that story was resonating in the fact that I think the idea of building your career around the problems that you care about and the mission you want to have was, while we started writing it about younger kids starting their career, we found that it was really manifested itself differently, but the same questions were there for mid-career and late-career folks. Mid-career folks, you know, in their late 30s or 40s, kind of, you know, you got a couple kids and the mortgage, so it manifests itself differently, but you're kind of asking yourself, like, is this it? Like, is there more? Like, there's not, you don't feel that coherence between work and play. I mean, and work and your values. And late-career folks, you know, in a traditional sense, again, our systems are designed for thinking of retirement, you know, or realizing that, like, this retirement age, I still have another 25 years left in me. And this retirement thing kind of feels boring. Like, I don't feel alive. And maybe where I get my energy, actually, is from the discomfort of being vulnerable, right? And, like, how do we create those pathways to harness and pull some of that in? So we wrote the book in that context around, you know, I think we're in a moment in time right now where there's a lot of folks really swirling to say, like, how do I build more coherence with my work? And that, you know, when I was coming out of school, we would talk about how you had your life in thirds. You would learn for your first third. Whatever you learn, you go monetize that for the middle third. That's where you earn. And then you return in your final third, right? You give back. And that's your legacy years. And I think, you know, in the world we're going into, especially in AI, that learning phase, you know, you realize that isn't just the first third of your life, it's lifelong. Because any skill you learn in college is pretty much outdated 2 years afterwards. So you've got to, curiosity matters more than the skills that you have. Second, you know, the idea of waiting for purpose till the end of your life to kind of give it back, I don't think this generation has that in them. They want to intertwine those three chapters like threads and weave them together. And that was what that's how we described the mission generation. It's not about age, but it's about agency. Right? It's about having agency in how you build your career, and that you can, you know, build your career across these sectors over time.
0: We're going to take a short break, and when we return, we're going to continue our conversation with Arun Gupta. Arun is the CEO of Noble Reach Foundation. He's a former venture capitalist, a professor, and the co-author of 2 best-selling books, Venture Meets Mission, and the recently released book that we're highlighting today, The Mission Generation. I'm Dave Wendergren, and you're listening to Accelerating Government, brought to you by ACT-IAC on Federal News Network.
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3: 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I'm Dave Wintergreen, and today we're sharing a fireside chat with Arun Gupta, venture capitalist, professor, and CEO of Noble Reach Foundation. We're talking about his most recent national best-selling book, Venture Meets Mission. The fireside chat took place at ACT IAC's 2026 Emerging Technology and Innovation Conference, where we had the opportunity to talk about the work of Noble Reach Foundation and the arc between his first best-selling book, Venture Meets Mission, and this new book. We'll continue with the fireside chat now. In the book, you talk about careers as portfolios rather than the career ladder that we grew up with. The full title of the book is The Mission Generation, Reclaim Your Purpose, Rewrite Success, Rebuild Our Future. And that title leads to an important opening assessment that you make in the book, that individual ambition and collective purposes aren't opposites, they're partners. Yeah. And I just wonder if you want to expand on that idea. You were touching on that a moment ago. And how is that resonating with audiences that you're talking to?
4: Yeah, I mean, I think that's what we were really seeing overall, right? Is that this, I think I felt it most strongly when I was in an academic institution teaching. Is that, you know, we almost silo folks about, like, are you about personally ambition, making money, and, you know, your financial security? Or are you about civic responsibility, you know, taking care of the world and doing, having impact? And we treat them like they're silos. And I would have these students come in for office hours almost like with this existential, like, concern around they had to pick one conveyor belt to get on. And they wanted to do both, but they didn't know, they felt bad for picking either one and the stress that that was creating. And it was an artificial binary choice. And so, you know, I think what we were seeing in our program shows that is that we haven't built the crosswalks to show that they can do both. It doesn't need to be an or function, it should be an and function. And we need a language to talk about it that way. And so that's why our subtitle for the Mission Generation is Reclaim Your Purpose. You got to figure out what you care about. We need a different way of thinking about how we define success. So we say we need to rewrite success. But then we need to, you know, doing that will help us rebuild our future. Because I think the sense of collective responsibility is ultimately what's enduring and drives each of us. But we feel like we've had to make this choice as opposed to being able to combine them together. So we talk about a bit in the book about how, you know, especially as we're coming up on our 250th, 250 years ago, our founding fathers created a system of independence, which has been a phenomenal system of self-governing, which, you know, we all have benefited from in this country. And the challenge and the opportunity for the Mission Generation is to create a system of interdependence now. Because we have to still remember that we need to, you know, there needs to be some level of collectivism if we're going to get the best out of our society. And unintentionally, I think what we've done over decades now is silo talent. So we send, all right, you're a private sector person, you're a public sector person, you're an academic person, you're a not-for-profit person, and you stay in your little ecosystem. I think the way that's manifested itself over time now is a lack of trust, right? There's a, you know, and this is no comment, it's not a political commentary at all. It's a commentary of organizations and people and communities. If you don't have any interaction with another community or never been in that community, it's easy to throw stones at that community. And you see that happen. And it's on both sides, right? You know, people will view people in the private sector, you know, what their intent is, that they're sellouts, words like that get used. And the vice versa, if you're going on the public sector side, the words of like, oh, you're not innovative, you're not moving fast, you're not working hard, neither of which is true, right? Anyone that's been on both sides is more empathetic to those disclaimers, and that's a lot of what we're trying to do with our program at NobleReach, which is we don't view us bringing these young folks in as a pipeline of public servants. And that's an important distinction. We celebrate them if they stay in public service, but we also celebrate them if they decide to go back to the private sector or go to academia or wherever they may go. We want them to be connected. We view them as a we view NobleReach as a community of dual citizens, public-private sector citizens, citizens that understand the language of both sectors, the cultures of both sectors, and most importantly, have networks in both sectors. And in doing that, right, we think that you start to rebuild trust. And that's what we're lacking right now. And so that's the long game of what we're trying to do. And in that process, and what we hopefully try to do in the book, is share, do that through stories of people that have done it. Because there's clearly examples, many of you are probably in this room, that have had public sector careers and private sector careers. You all are dual citizens, but we don't celebrate it in our country. Like, we don't showcase those stories. Mm-hmm. And in the importance of not, you know, what happens when we don't showcase them is that the 22-year-old at school doesn't realize that that's an option, right? And so we need to, if we, you know, if you can't see it, you can't be it. And so what we tried to do in the book was write, talk about this through the lens of stories of people that have lived it, and hopefully someone sees somebody that maybe sounds like them, is questioning things like they might be questioning them, seeing how they got to the other side and saying, if they can do it, maybe I can as well.
3: Yeah, even the terminology we use, revolving doors, the other side, right? We become
4: no, you just hit on it. Like, I mean, look, our adversary is called a civil-military fusion. Their strategic asset is they bring the public and private sector together. We call it the revolving door, right? And I think we're kind of, to Dave's point, I think we're in a Freedom Forge moment for anyone that's read the book. You know, pre-World War II, when we brought the best of the manufacturing sector into government to help really build our manufacturing capacity before we had to go to war. Hopefully we don't have any conflict here. So this isn't about, like, you know, prognosticating what's going to happen. But nonetheless, you know, we need to figure out how we can bring the best and brightest together to solve and modernize in at scale.
3: Yeah, absolutely. The book goes on then to talk about compass capitals, six types of capital that you need to both recognize and manage: financial, trust, health, learning, experience, and mission. And then you drive that point home with a great quote that going forward, your net worth is not the sum of your assets, but the alignment of your capitals. Tell us a little bit about the importance of this mapping for success.
4: So, so the way we, you know, we open up the book of how we got here, and part of how we believe we got here as a society, is that in stable times, there was a compact, there was a contract between the individual and the institution, and we outsourced really our meaning, our purpose to the institution. You tell me what my career path is, where I'm supposed to go. I get a stable paycheck, and I'll go do other stuff that brings me value. As that's changed, and that doesn't, the responsibility of meaning comes back to the individual. And that can feel unsettling for a lot of people, because it's kind of easier just to have someone kind of like say, hey, this is what you go do. And I think we're in that period right now. And so the reason then, you know, we talk about when it comes back to the individual, we say, like, you know, that means you've got to do the work to figure out, what do you care about? What problem do you care about? You know, so an example would be, like, you know, we just had a cocktail party, and I'm sure people ask, so what do you do? And the truth is, you know, I hate to break it to you, but no one cares what you do, right? They're really asking the question of, like, how much do you make? What influence or power do you have, right? The what do you do is a proxy question, right? A more interesting question would be, like, what problem do you care about? Like, what problem are you solving? Like, and it would actually lead to a much more interesting conversation, Because think about the amount of time people spend exaggerating what they really do. If they spent that amount of time thinking about like what problem they care about, that would be great. And would be a much more fascinating and equal conversation as well. And so to Dave's point, we then talk a little bit about like, you know, once you can start thinking about the problem that you care about, we need to think of differently around how we think about success. You know, again, if I went around the tables here and we said, everyone write down what your net worth is, you know, 90% of you would probably write a number. And that number is probably some summation of your savings account, investment portfolio, and real estate assets. And, you know, if wealth is what you accrue, net worth is what you bring to the table, capital is an important part of that. But I think everyone around the table would say, like, you know, it's not the only thing. Yet that's how our systems reward things right now, right? That's how we reward socially and institutionally and how we make decisions with our career. And so what we talk about is that if we're going to think about success differently, what are the other forms of capital? And we use capital intentionally because we feel like if you invest in it early and continuously over time, it'll compound and they'll grow. So the other ones are experiential capital, the different experiences you have, which in a world of AI, I think becomes really important. Because again, AI goes after IQ over EQ first. So what does that mean? You know, anything that you can codify, you know, basically skills, it can go after. Judgment is harder, right? Because, and the more lived experiences you have and different lived experiences you have, the more human judgment you can add to whatever the skill is. So that becomes valuable. Trust capital. In a world of AI, trust becomes incredibly important. How do I know who to trust and what to trust? Right? So building relationships, investing in those relationships early in your career, but throughout the phase. You know, mission capital, what kind of impact am I having on folks? Learning capital, not in terms of skills, not what am I learning, but what questions am I asking? Curiosity. Like, I think in a world of AI, answers are less important, questions become your currency. How do I ask the right questions, right? How do I get more curious? And, you know, and finally, health capital. You know, in a world where you're thinking that people have careers that are 60, 70 years, like, you need to be able to sustain yourself. And, you know, it should be okay to say, like, I'm taking some time to make sure I'm okay. And so we talk about the capitals in that context, is that these are other forms of hidden capitals that ultimately, as they compound over time, and I look at my own situation, you know, I look at the trust capital that I've been able to build with the relationships that I built early on and been able to, you know, carry them forward. Those are what are enabling me to do some things that I never would have thought I'd be able to do today. And so, you know, having that be part of the vernacular or giving a language to it, I think is important. You know, I just gave a talk to a group called iRelaunch, which is the largest group of folks that take career breaks and come back on. It was started by a woman, Carol Fishman, who was a Bain Capital private equity person, stayed, you know, in her terms, takes a career break for 10 years and then comes back. And now she's kind of created a community around this. And I was like, look, we don't have a language for it, but like the idea of a career break even is kind of, I think words matter, you know, sends the wrong signal. Because a break implies you've halted, you're not growing, you're not doing anything. Like you've stopped. In a world of 4 to 6 careers, you know, it should be, we're calling it a career transition that enables people that may not be focused on the financial capital part of their portfolio to show growth in other parts of their portfolio. Because people are always growing in different aspects, but again, we don't give a language to it. And so unless you're growing in the traditional sense, we assume no growth. And I think in that process, we miss out on being able to harness a lot of great talent that's really being cultivated. And so, you know, I think what we are trying to say with that sentence that you lay out is that, you know, we're used to calculating our net worth based on looking at our assets. But it's the Compass Capitals collectively that will help us navigate, you know, a world that's going to be continuously disrupting.
3: We're going to take a short break. When we return, we're going to continue our conversation with Arun Gupta, CEO of Noble Reach Foundation, former venture capitalist, and co-author of two best-selling books, Venture Meets Mission, and the recently released book that we're highlighting today, The Mission Generation. I'm Dave Wintergreen. 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
3: Welcome back. You're listening to Accelerating Government, brought to you by ACT-IAC on Federal News Network. I'm Dave Wintergreen, and today our focus is on the new best-selling book, The Mission Generation, written by Arun Gupta and Thomas Feuer. Arun Gupta sat down with me to do a fireside chat at ACT-IAC's recent 2026 Emerging Technology and Innovation Conference, where we discussed the new book. And today we're listening to that conversation. There are a number of important concepts laid out in the book. One is the idea of compass capitals, six types of capital that you need to both effectively recognize and actively manage: financial capital, trust capital, health capital, learning capital, experience capital, and mission capital. With a reminder that your net worth is not the sum of your assets, but the alignment of your capitals. The book then talks about the mission flywheel and this virtuous cycle that runs from recognizing your mission through reframing experience, experimenting, recruiting allies, and regenerating well-being. From there, the book talks about the importance of thinking through the portfolio of you, a tool for reflection, direction, and action that focuses on core roles for mission-driven individuals and how to design, measure, and accelerate a life of purpose. And the book concludes with a charge for the mission generation to rewrite what success means, reclaim your purpose, and rebuild the future. Let's return now to the conclusion of my fireside chat with Arun Gupta. And of course, there's no time to rest on your laurels. So now that you have a second bestseller already out, what's next for you in Noble Reach?
4: So this is it. I've kind of said everything I need to say. I've said everything I want to say in a book. So the writing piece is done. But we have a lot to do with Noble Reach. I feel like we're at a really interesting time. You know, I've had the benefit of working with Ted Davies over here before we started this, and he's been a thought partner as we've been building it. And, you know, what are we seeing? So we're seeing at the federal level being able to now scale with a program like Tech Force. You know, they're talking about 1,000 this year, but our whole hope is, like, how do we create a movement now? right? How do we make this the thing that people want to do? Not only just federal, but now state and local. So we're partnered with the NGA, the National Governors Association. So Governor Stitt and Governor Moore, who have also blurred the book, you know, are saying this should be a similar kind of initiative for all the state governors. We're working with the mayors. So that, you know, because I actually think, and we're seeing this with our cohort, you know, the impact you could have at the state and local level when you're young is even greater. It may not be the same scale, but the proximity to the problem and in the degrees of experimentation that you're enabled is really exciting to the young folks. And most recently, I mean, just to give you a sense of how, you know, 2 years ago, people would talk policy and technology and never talked about talent. And now I feel like it's getting inverted and talent's become the thing to talk about. You know, the CEO of the World Bank, Ajay Banga, reached out about collaborating and doing something, maybe piloting a program with them, and we're talking to them of doing something. So think almost digital Peace Corps, right, where you get your top tech talent and being able to go overseas and work with governments. And, you know, if we could start to create a movement around, you know, dual citizenship being something that matters, because I think fluency is going to be the key in a world of AI, right? Because I think that's, in a weird way, this is why I'm optimistic around AI, despite the doomersville about jobs, is I think it actually unlocks people from staying in their silos. Because again, you can land in a different silo where you can understand the domain expertise, but bring your functional expertise to bear in a much more rapid manner. And you know, we're seeing that with our young folks right now. You know, within 18 months, one of our scholars is the lead frontier model engineer for the CTO at the Navy. You know, it's because all the vernacular and all those terms that you have to know to land, to know how to operate within that structure, now they've got a, you know, a way for a co-pilot with them that can enable him to run with it. And, you know, I think that's why I'm optimistic around it. My view is the two vectors that help our young folks to start, and which is where Noble Reach is playing, their careers as entrepreneurship, because I think AI leads to an entrepreneurial renaissance of being able to do new things, and service. Starting your career and doing something service-oriented, so there's a sense of feeling like you're bigger than, and part of something larger than. I think part of what has kept people from doing it at scale is feeling like they were getting, when if you made that decision, you were locked into that decision for 30 years. If you don't feel you're locked in, I am convinced people want to serve, right? This is an audience that will obviously probably already believe that, but I am telling you, whether I'm in the Midwest and the West Coast or, you know, just coming back from New York, everyone wants to serve and give in some capacity. Does that mean they want to do it for their entire career? Maybe not. But I mean, that, think about, like, that's a lot of untapped potential that we need to figure out as a society how we pull that together. We look to be a catalyst to that. If we could become like a talent operating system that kind of identifies great mission-driven talent with great mission-driven opportunities and being able to connect them, that would be our vision, right? And that's what we're looking to do.
3: So as we close out the conversation, I wanted to do a motivational moment because I loved your talk there about service. You end the new book by laying out a charge for the mission generation to rewrite what success means, reclaim your purpose, and rebuild the future. And so I thought as we close out tonight, maybe do a motivational moment about this call to action.
4: Yeah, look, I think the call to action is, you know, look, we're in a moment right now where I think stability is riskier than people think. And as a result, building your career around purpose and mission is going to be your only stabilizing force going forward. Encourage people to really focus on that. And, you know, again, I come back to the sense of, you know, the real charge for the mission generation is creating a system of interdependence. That's what we need in our society here. It starts at the community level, moves to the city level, to the state level, to a national level. And so anyone can participate in creating that interdependence in any way, shape, or form. And that's what, you know, we think of the mission generation, again, as being builders. You know, we draw parallels, not comparing the two, but to the greatest generation, right? The greatest generation, after a tumultuous time, had to rebuild systems, had to rebuild structures. And I think we're heading into a period where we need to be rethinking structures and rebuilding systems accordingly, and that's the opportunity.
3: Arun, thank you for spending some time with us tonight. Thank you for your service to the nation, and thank you for helping to build the bridge to an even brighter future. Would you join me in thanking Arun?
10: Thank you, Arun.
3: On today's episode, we've been sharing a fireside chat I had the honor of hosting with best-selling author and CEO of Noble Reach Foundation, Arun Gupta. The interview was wide-ranging, but centered on his most recent best-selling book, The Mission Generation. It is a compelling read and crucial for the times we find ourselves in the federal technology market. I highly recommend it. You won't be disappointed, and you will find purpose with it and purpose in your life. If topics, challenges, and opportunities like this are important to you, I encourage you to get involved in the work of ACT-IAC, 501c3 nonprofit educational organization focused on bringing government and industry together to address the top technology challenges facing the nation. There are so many ways to plug into ACT-IAC's work and help pick up the brush to paint an even brighter future for the federal technology market. 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I'm Dave Wennergren. 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
23: From ABC News, I'm Dave Packer. The bombs are flying again. The U.S. launching another set of strikes in Iran tonight. CENTCOM says it comes after Iranian forces blatantly attacked a Cyprus-flagged container ship transiting the Strait of Hormuz. And CENTCOM says one person is missing and the ship unable to navigate with a fire on board. Iran says the ship was hit by a warning shot. And tonight, Iran's supreme leader promising to avenge the death of his father after President Trump made a threat of his own. ABC senior White House correspondent Selena Wang.
24: Just hours after President Trump threatened to decimate Iran if it tries to kill him, Iran vowing revenge is the demand of our nation and must certainly be carried out. In a statement broadcast by state TV, President Trump posting 1,000 missiles are locked and loaded and aimed at Iran, with thousands more to immediately follow if Iran acts on its threat to assassinate or attempt to assassinate him.
23: The Trump administration has subpoenaed several New York Times journalists after their report on security concerns involving the new Air Force One, says the paper.
25: The new jet, which President Trump received as a gift from Qatar, just went into service last week after the administration spent $400 million in upgrades. The subpoenas seek to force the Times reporters to testify before a federal grand jury in Manhattan on Wednesday, the paper said. The appearance of federal law enforcement agents on the doorstep of news reporters should shock the conscience of any American who believes in the Constitution and the press freedom it protects, says the paper's lawyer, David McCraw.
23: ABC's Chuck Sievertson. There are new questions this weekend about the death of 18-year-old Nolan Wells. The college football player disappeared 1 week ago on a July 4th trip with friends to a remote island off the coast of Mississippi. Now his parents are calling for a very thorough investigation, calling his death suspicious, and hiring prominent attorney Ben Crump. Crump arranging for a private autopsy. The sheriff is asking anyone with information to come forward. You're listening to ABC News.
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8: Hello and welcome to the show. I'm Federal News Network reporter Drew Friedman. After upheavals across the federal workforce and hundreds of thousands of public servants leaving their jobs, grassroots organizations have been rising to meet the moment. One of those organizations is Feds Forward, a group that's been building tech-enabled tools to help civil servants navigate career change. For more, I caught up with one of the co-founders of Feds Forward, Karen Lee.
9: So what we started seeing in January was the beginning of what we saw unfold through last year, which was kind of a federal workforce departure crisis, right? And that's what everyone started talking about. Feds losing their jobs, people in transition. Factually, that is absolutely true. But the framing, I'd like to push back a little bit on it because it's not the crisis framing is very accurate because of this point in time. In fact, what we are seeing now is just an acute version of an evergreen problem where feds leave government every year. About 150,000 of them every year separate from government, not retire. And every single time people leave the federal service, the question is, what am I good for and what do I do? And what's happening right now is just an amplification of a foundational problem, which is a lack of an infrastructure that enables people to not only translate what they've done in a very unique sector and industry and identify what they could do after that also carries the mission, but also on the other side of the ledger, enable employers to legibly see what people from a completely different sector, how they could nestle into their organization, their industry. We have two groups of people who so desperately want to find each other, but they don't have the language, they don't have the understanding contextually, and they don't have a clarity of what they want to be able to find each other. It's a recognition that on each side of the ledger, there needs to be a translation, a curation, and a very informed matching to bring people together.
8: When you started Feds Forward, what was your understanding of the problem? Was it something where you knew it was this way, or did that become apparent to you over time as you were getting more involved in this?
9: So we knew when we started Feds Forward that on the Fed side of the house, that there was foundationally a translation problem. I'd gone through it. So many of my friends and colleagues have gone through it. You will not meet a Fed who will be easily able to say, here are all the things that I've done, and here's what I could do outside of government. And so we knew the basic requirement was translation, being able to take what we've done in government and be able to align it to the same kinds of functions, activities outside of government, just called something different. What we have also come to realize systematically is that that translation has to have layered on top of it an understanding of what the receiving organization does and how they do it. We can get feds to a place where they can do all of those things and know what they want to target on the outside. But if employers on the other side of the ledger don't recognize that feds would make any sense, those applicants will never get through the door. And this is where what we've learned is that there needs to be a translation on the employer side of the house as well. What we've learned through this Feds Forward work over this first year is not that we need to create something new in terms of the approach, but instead blend together all the approaches that have existed and never been finally appointed with the talent in mind of those from the federal sector.
7: In your experience approaching this from that angle, have you found a difference in the success rate of connecting former federal employees with these opportunities? I mean, what's been the outcome of this kind of approach to the problem?
9: Yeah, and I would define, Drew, success from a couple different lenses. Success one is, did they get a job? Success two of, did the person, the job seeker, feel satisfied this job was the right job for them? Success three, is the employer happy that they got that candidate? And the answer is yes, and I'll tell you why. Those who are currently looking for a transition, many of us, when we leave the federal government, wonder if there's a job that could ever be as good as what we just had. Because candidly, working in the federal government is an extraordinary experience and unmatched in what we get to do, the scale of what we do, and the impact. And so there's always this nagging question, is there anything that could be as good? And what we found is that through this approach, what this next job could be might not be higher paying. It might not be objectively of the same status as working in the secretary's office or in the White House complex, but could be equally, if not more so, fulfilling in a different dimension that enables us as public servants to see how we can serve and make an impact just in a different way. And so what we want to change the game in Feds Forward is bring together two deeply mission-driven people, one who's seeking a next role and one who's trying to fill one, and have them realize that the uniqueness of what they want is not unreasonable to find. It's just that no one has bothered to unearth it and use technology to enable the match.
7: Have you found that on top of trying to, you know, accomplish this idea of, you know, transitioning skills or translating skills really between public service and other employers outside of government, is there a need for mental health resources or other kind of like full picture aspects of supporting employees? I mean, you make a good point that if you're leaving public service in some of these really big, really impactful mission-driven agencies to move to something, like you said, that's maybe on a smaller scale. Have you found that there's a need to support employees and help them, you know, figure out how to just kind of mentally or emotionally tackle that?
9: There is absolutely a mental health and cognitive area of work that we all need to grapple with. But really, it is an evolution of identity. For some people, the belief is, gosh, I'm no longer a public servant because I'm not working in government. And that's been taken. And that is a very valid and reasonable conclusion to draw. With, I think, some support in our community, what we want to create from a Feds Forward perspective is a different way to think of your identity. That instead, your public service identity can never be taken. No employer could ever take the depth of what that means to you, but instead you carry it forward. And the employment, the job, the volunteer activity, whatever it is simply a manifestation of that identity. And the reason why this is so important is one of the other kind of outcomes of Feds Forward is we deeply believe that this talent and this public service orientation must carry to every single sector. If we have decided the federal government has a monopoly on public servants, our country will never be what we know its potential is to be. But if instead we adopt the mindset that a workforce that's dedicated to serving the public good has motion, and can circulate across the sectors and bring that public good, regardless of whether they sit in a government, a nonprofit, a gigantic company, or otherwise, then we can breed this innovation to solve our national and international problems in a way that 100x's kind of our capacity, because we're no longer just hoping for one sector to do it. It is the combination of all.
7: Pivoting a little bit to, you know, Feds Forward and the sort of resources that you guys offer specifically, can you talk about how your organization has grown over time and where do you see this going next?
9: So we

0: resume and their kind of professional origin story that you can talk into your device or type in, and translates that into skills, hard and soft, offers back to the individual some insights about their work style, and frames up some career pathways, if outside of government, outside of government by sector of what they're interested in. We also created at that point a resume translation tool and laid out steps that are part of a cross-sector career transition that would be important to follow. Where we are now is we need an infrastructure that enables not only the translation of skills and identification of career pathways, but a technology stack that will also do the other side of the ledger of doing that same thing for employers and then matching. The ultimate kind of where we want to get to is to enable the federal government or any other employer who wants to access and find highly skilled, sophisticated, driven for the public good, and so therefore loyal to the mission. If employers are looking for that talent, that we can find with precision options for those employers and for people who are looking to move to their next stage in their career, that they don't have to wonder and create their own system and approach, that they should be able to focus on what they want to do and that will enable them to get there.
1: Well, Karen, thank you so much for your time today. I really appreciated hearing more about what you and Feds Forward are up to and just how you're looking at this this challenge in a different way. So thank you so much for your time.
0: No, I appreciate it, Drew. And for those who are interested, we're at fedsforward.org. We stand as a nonprofit and would love to hear from those who are looking for their next thing or from employers who feel like they can't find the talent they need. The hidden talent is right under their nose, those who've worked in the federal sector.
1: That's Karen Lee, a co-founder of Feds Forward. As former public servants grapple with changes in their careers and their identities, organizations like WellFed have been stepping up. The group hosts events and offers resources and support to those going through major life transitions. I recently spoke with Rebecca Ferguson Andre, a co-founder of WellFed.
2: We were part of the Valentine's Day massacre back on February 14th, 2025, and we fell into this gap. First of all, it was devastating. And we fell into this gap where there really was nothing for us. Everyone was in such shock, right? Even though we had been anticipating it, there were rumors, there were news articles about what was coming and that probationary federal workers would be targeted first. It was still such a shock. But we recognized really quickly that we weren't alone, that there were other people going through the exact same experience. And we decided just after 2 days of being fired that we were going to pull together as many of those people as we could and provide sort of like a landing spot for us all to gather and begin sharing our experience in our roles for the federal government and even in private industry and in nonprofit sector. Drew and I had each had experiences, you know, leading and training people and providing retreats. We facilitated retreats for our agency, the Administration for Children and Families. And so I think in response to devastation, we just kicked into high gear and began planning this event. We began charting this path based on our own experience of how challenging it was navigating an uncertain job market, updating our resumes, you know, navigating insurance. And that experience helped us chart this path forward that we wanted to share with other people who were in the same boat. Fast forward a year later, what started as a singular event for 20 people has grown into a community of more than 5,000 people, predominantly former federal workers, some current, and many Fed adjacent folks.
1: Thinking back to the early days or months of WellFed and that first event that you mentioned, what was the response or the feeling from federal employees or former feds who started participating and connecting with you guys? You know, what was the the feeling, the emotional response? What were some of those

0: initial reactions?
1: I think when you're in free fall professionally and personally, when there's like this shock to your system or your life, this unexpected loss, it can feel very much like there's nothing, there's no solid ground beneath your feet. And I think what we began to provide for folks with this was this landing spot or a net to catch people. People began to feel safe and seen, supported in ways that other people around them couldn't quite understand, right? There was this lack of understanding around what was happening. And I think we provided that space and bringing in this incredible network of professionals to really lift people up and provide them with the information they simply were not getting from their agencies. They were trying to distill information from Reddit and from news stories. And so we began to provide people with information to help them stabilize and find their way forward. It was a space that was so warm and welcoming and meaningful that it just kept growing and growing, and our online presence grew, and we hosted more than 100 virtual sessions that were free for people to attend last year, focused on mental health and wellness, focused on how to navigate insurance, financial triage, and the kind of career services that feds really needed about translating the resume, right? How to apply and frame their professional experience for a completely different sector or industry.
0: I love that it's both a community effort, but then also offering these more tangible resources to federal employees, and you have sort of both aspects here. I'm wondering, you know, what have been some of the outcomes in offering the career resources, the mental health resources, mm-hmm. and that sort of support? Have you been able to help these former employees find new jobs or maybe move forward from what was a difficult time for them?
1: Some of the impact that we have seen and heard from folks who have attended and been a part of our community is it is helping people find their way forward professionally, that there is a growing number of folks, closer to 30% now, of our members who have now landed new jobs. Some of them ended up returning to federal government, but more ended up in private industry or starting their own businesses, or they work in the nonprofit sector, or they've joined state, local, or county government. And they have credited, you know, their experience of, you know, obtaining a new job to our well-fed team and the support that we provided them with. We've also heard consistently from many folks that the mental health resources that we provide every Monday, either meditation, or bringing in mental health practitioners and therapists to lead workshops and programming and providing consistent mental health support in a world where some folks have lost insurance, right, or they've lost the ability to pay for therapy. This has been very much like a lighthouse for them.
0: From those who maybe have reached out, who you've worked with previously or currently, what are some of the common challenges that you hear from these former employees? You mentioned that about 30% have been able to find jobs, but I'm just wondering about the ones who maybe haven't had as much luck there. You know, what are some of the issues that they're currently facing?
1: We continue to hear consistently that the impact on folks is deeply human, right? It's beyond the financial realities. People are grappling with the loss of identity, mission, burnout, diminished confidence, and this sense of prolonged uncertainty about the future. In this region in particularly, that's, you know, where employment is so heavily tied to the federal government, entire communities are really feeling the ripple effects. We're hearing frustration from individuals whose expertise and leadership experience is really misunderstood or undervalued outside of the government. I think, too, there's this spectrum of where people fall in terms of hardship, right? For some people, their financial runway is longer than others. I think we're learning how many people were living paycheck to paycheck and are struggling deeply. Many have entered long-term unemployment, which means that they've been unemployed for more than a year. Where I think there are some real bright spots, it's communities like ours. There are other organizations that former federal workers or former Fed adjacent contractors have stood up in response to this disaster, and it is so heartening to see people come together and lift other people up.
0: Absolutely. And I think it is important to point out, too, that, you know, almost a year and a half out from when a lot of these firings or terminations took place, there are people who are still struggling. It's not in the headlines anymore, but there are people who are still, it sounds like, struggling on the job market. So I think that's important to highlight that. Rebecca, from your personal experience, since you were part of this wave over the federal government last year, I'm wondering, through that and then your experience starting up WellFed and connecting and creating this community, what have been some of your takeaways? What have you learned from this experience?
1: I have learned that it doesn't take much to destroy something, right? It takes a long time to build up systems, to build credibility and trust. And it takes virtually no time at all to destroy something. I've also learned that, you know, a lot of systems in place that are designed typically to support workforce development, they're ill-equipped to manage the level of crisis that this region is now facing. I'm learning so much about collaboration. I'm learning so much about the good in so many people and so many organizations and companies that are truly who they say they are and are reaching out to support in so many different ways. Because, look, these are neighbors. These are friends and fellow parents, right, at school. These are folks that we want to keep in our communities. And their struggle is also our struggle.
0: And you've mentioned there's been a significant amount of growth with WellFed over the last year, and you have thousands of people that have reached out and become part of this community. I'm wondering, what are the next steps for WellFed? Where do you see this going from here?
1: What WellFed has evolved into is an organization that is ensuring that people are cared for, not just as workers, but as human beings who are navigating profound change. I see us growing into a force that's going to continue to lift other people up and help them chart a course through, you know, really treacherous waters. Experiencing the level of disruption personally was really emotionally significant for me. It's one thing to know a model and to teach and train. It's an entirely different thing to have to apply it to your own life. And at the same time, it clarified something for me, and I think for our entire WellFed team, that, you know, these sort of disruptions and transitions are not simply economic events, right? But rather they're deeply human events. And WellFed has grown directly from that. People weren't only searching for employment resources, but they're also searching for dignity and connection and a sense of hope in the midst of uncertainty.
0: Great. Well, Rebecca, it's so great to hear more about this community and this initiative that you have going on, and I'm excited to see where it goes next. But thank you so much for your time today. I appreciate it.
1: Thank you, Drew. Thanks for having me.
0: That's Rebecca Ferguson-Andre, co-founder of WellFed. And that's all we have for today's episode of Your Federal Life. Until next time, I'm Drew Friedman.
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11: My guest today is Nate Fitzgerald, the head of product management for the Enterprise Security Group at Broadcom. Nate, thanks so much for taking the time to join me today.
12: Happy to be here. Thanks.
11: Let me set just a little bit of context for our discussion today. In fiscal 2024, the Cybersecurity and Infrastructure Security Agency issued two emergency directives and two binding operational directives. The National Security Agency issued eight emergency directives and three binding operational directives for national security systems. For example, CISA's most recent BOD came in December when it told civilian agencies to take steps to secure cloud services. CISA wrote, malicious threat actors have increasingly targeted cloud environments and evolved tactics to gain initial cloud access. In recent cybersecurity incidents, the improper configuration of security controls in cloud environments introduced substantial risk and resulted in actual compromises. While NSA's EOD and BODs are necessarily public, the agency warned both intelligence agencies, military services, Defense Department agencies, and critical infrastructure providers to take additional steps to protect themselves from nation-state attacks, particularly those using living-off-the-land techniques. Additionally, NSA offered 10 ways for agencies to keep their cloud services secure. Both the alerts, the best practices, demonstrate no matter how much agencies depend on cloud services, their responsibility to secure their data and their systems must remain at the forefront of their cybersecurity strategies. And most agencies are not going to go all in on cloud. They're going to have tools and cybersecurity capabilities that are going to be on-premise as well. So how to continue to stay ahead of this ever-evolving cyber threat landscape? Well, that's where Nate Fitzgerald from Broadcom comes in. So, Nate, I hit a couple trends, but what are you starting to see? What are some of those big trends you are seeing in around cybersecurity?
12: Yeah, those are definitely trends. There's definitely a lot of concern around being fully dependent on cloud, I would say. And I am seeing some pullback on what used to be a pure cloud aspiration that organizations had. And I think there's now a desire to start thinking about how do we kind of pull that back a bit. It's not an entirely a complete pullback, but it's how do we get away from a 100% dependence on cloud only? And so in some cases, that means going from a pure cloud aspiration or goal and pulling that into more of a hybrid posture so that if the cloud weren't there on a rainy day or what have you, there's still something that is hands-on that is controlled by the organization in their own data centers that they can fall back to. So that's definitely a thing. The other thing that I see a lot of is just sort of budget pressure and staff reduction pressure. Primarily, I see this being targeted for FY26. So this is what we're anticipating. I think this means that niche vendors are going to be kind of in the spotlight in a negative way. And I think there's going to be sort of a trend towards buying suites. So vendors that specialize in multiple functional areas, multiple control points offered within a single suite or bundle. And that those are opportunities, I think, that the industry has. And that I think the pressure will be there to kind of get away from niche vendors because those tend to be the most expensive vendors, even though, yes, they often are the best of breed. That sort of run to best of suite, I think, is definitely going to be another trend that we're going to see more traction on.
11: Let's start with that first one, the fully dependent on cloud. So most agencies, and I think there's a handful you could point to, are not going to be only in cloud. They're always going to have those data centers. Are you seeing that agencies are trying to kind of set it and forget it too much now? Or what do you mean by they got to maybe pull that back a little bit?
12: Well, it was almost for a while, especially during the pandemic, that cloud was almost a sign. It was almost a fashion thing. It was almost beyond practicality, the pressure and the desire to move, whether it was security applications or just, you know, random applications within the organization to the cloud. And now we're seeing, I think, a look back, and it's much more of a measured approach now rather than, you know, we have to do this. I think the question now is this original goal the correct goal in the world that we have today? The world that we have today is vastly different than the world that we had 3 to 5 years ago. I think the cloud was a lot safer 3 to 5 years ago, frankly, as an objective. Now, I think there's a lot more questions. You know, there's a study that we did to measure the increase in data sovereignty regulations, and it's increased by an average of 10 per year globally over the last 10 years. So it used to be a lot easier to put your infrastructure in a cloud. With these increase in data sovereignty laws, some of which are, you know, in the U.S. and some of which are outside of the U.S., but there's a lot of them. Now, that's not as simple a decision as it used to be, if that makes sense.
11: So data sovereignty versus cybersecurity, is the change in kind of that idea of cloud less about it's not secure, quote unquote, and, you know, but more about just the challenges and the complexity of using cloud? That's what has really increased.
12: Cloud has always been difficult from a migratory perspective. The cost of getting there is almost always higher than organizations anticipate. It always takes a lot longer. And so there's a lot of hidden costs just with the transformation itself. I think the data sovereignty laws add that extra layer of complexity, whether it's data sovereignty or just general compliance. It adds additional requirements that likely were not there when the cloud transformation began. And so it's almost like a rug pull. It's almost like they moved the goalpost mid-transformation. And so a lot of organizations have struggled with that. And that's one of the reasons, you know, along with budget and other things, you know, I'll get into budget a little bit. I think cloud was often marketed in the early days as a cost saver. I don't think that's what cloud is. I think cloud is kind of like the convenience store. It actually comes at a premium. You have to remember that you're offloading your entire operational infrastructure costs to somebody else. And yes, they'll likely be more efficient at that than you were, because they're servicing multiple organizations, but that doesn't mean that you're going to be getting a great bargain by doing that. There's a cost to doing that. So cloud is not necessarily less expensive. In fact, I think it's often more expensive. Now, it can do things that you can't do with on-premises technology. So there are some big benefits like the elasticity. There's some functionality, in fact, that we built into our cloud products that we just can't do with our appliance products. But it's important to note that we continue to invest in both, because we see this reality that cloud doesn't solve all the problems for all companies and organizations in all situations. Hybrid is definitely still a very important component, and actually just published a blog on this. Basically the title of the blog says it all. You know, large enterprises, it's time to hedge your bets against pure cloud goals. It's time to make sure that you have a backup plan in case the cloud's not there when you need it the most.
11: I've heard that over the years that people, especially agencies, learned, hey, this cloud thing is not necessarily going to be cheaper, but it will be better, it will be faster, it will be easier. Now it sounds like to me you're saying it still may be better, it still may be faster, but not necessarily even easier these days because of these regulatory and other changes like data sovereignty. Generally speaking, agencies will still get better security in the cloud, or even if that's still potentially coming into question.
12: I think where the cloud can really help organizations out and where it's a good trade-off is when it comes to talent acquisition and then maintaining your talent pool who has to operate the equipment and the software. Because it's not just about cost. If you deploy something on-premises, you've got to hire somebody to run it. And the other piece that I see, which is definitely a trend that we could add to the trends list that we talked about earlier, is that talent acquisition is getting tougher. You know, I think for a very long time, there's been a shortage of cybersecurity workers in the industry in general. And so it's been consistently over many years difficult to hire the talent that you need in-house. And so the cloud does represent an outsourcing of a lot of that. And so it does offer a path to getting perhaps what may be better security outcomes because you're outsourcing it to what should be an expert firm to help you out. Obviously, there's exceptions to that, right? Some organizations just can't tolerate the more, we'll call cloud just slightly more generic. There's usually a little less granularity in cloud products because it's difficult to implement policy granularity in multi-tenant environments. This is part of the architectures that we deal with. But some of those trade-offs are worth it, sometimes they're not. So there's no hard rule, but that's my guidance, is to take into account, like, what is your tolerance level for outages? What is what are your cost problems going to be next year, if any? And then what is your ability to recruit and retain talent? Those are all important factors in making your decisions about your cloud future. I think it definitely plays a role in every organization. Exactly what role is really important to scrutinize.
11: As agencies see their budgets being reduced, as agencies see their workforces being reduced, that plays a bigger role. Do we have the right people, enough people to really manage that? Let's talk budgets. You brought that up several times. Agencies are definitely prepping for smaller budgets in 2026 as Congress goes through their process this summer. Talk a little bit about what agencies start to consider. You mentioned best of breed suite products versus best of breed single one-off products.
12: Yeah, we see the same questions in the private sector. If someone's anticipating, you know, if a CISO is anticipating budget reductions coming from their CEO and their board, one of the first things they're going to do, rather than go and look at, you know, cutting back headcount or, they don't want to certainly compromise security outcomes. So one of the first things they'll do is look for best of breed vendors who charge a premium. And those are all over the industry. There's plenty of examples of best of breed vendors who essentially do one major area of the security stack. And they may have multiple products, but essentially they cover, you know, one area, or maybe they cover like one and a half or two areas, but they're not a broad vendor. And so those are the vendors that you can go and say, okay, this best of breed technology is useful, but is a suite version of this? Or so can I go to another vendor that offers other products and other control points and capabilities, as well as this one that I currently have in a niche vendor? And it's good enough. It may not have every single feature capability that I want, but it still checks the box and overall offers a lower cost. So basically, is it a way that I can have my cake and eat it too, more or less? And so that's what the suite vendors offer. Now, if you look at, you know, what's an example of this happening in the real world, Microsoft has probably been the biggest beneficiary of the best of suite buyer trend, because Microsoft offers what many consider good enough security, along with the productivity suite tools in a bundle, essentially, right? They have many bundles that organizations can purchase. And so it is a cost savings path. Now, many organizations say that that level of security is not good enough. I'm not here to judge that. I'm just saying that that is an example of suite buyer behavior that we've seen pervasively throughout both federal and private sector.
11: You definitely saw some of that with the Defense Department and this idea of Microsoft Defender and this push to use it. I know several vendors over the last few years have raised their hand and said, hey, hold on. I'm not sure we want to go in that direction. So I think that it's a great point and a great trend. At the same time, do you see agencies also needing to rationalize their suite of tools? At one point, maybe if their budgets are getting cut, do we need to pay for everything? Can we do more with what we have already versus buying something new? Is that also something you're starting to hear folks talk more about?
12: Absolutely. Most of these organizations have what we call shelfware, which is something that's licensed. You own the license, but you're not necessarily using it because you have gone. You may own a suite license, but you're not actually using more than one capability in that suite. And so, again, that's where the niche vendor may get kicked out effectively, and more of the suite absorbed or adopted that wasn't adopted before but owned. This is something that we see a lot actually with the Symantec and Carbon Black portfolio, because we are very broad. So we have endpoint security, we have endpoint detection and response, EDR, we have network security products, as well as data protection products like DLP. So even at Symantec, you know, there are instances where customers have purchased the entire portfolio. They may not deploy it. So we do expect in the next, you know, year or two, an increase in the number of customers who deploy more than one of those areas that I just talked about, as opposed to just one of them. So it might be an endpoint customer who then says, oh, you know, I can now use the network products that I also own from Symantec, and I can adopt that product using the existing endpoint agent that's already installed on my endpoints, and not only save money paying a niche vendor for that network product, but I can also reduce my overhead running my endpoints, because now I'm down to one less agent in the process. So the suite vendors not only offer bundle pricing advantages, but there can be technological overhead advantages as well over the long haul, or, you know, the long term of that contract, and just reduced overhead. The other trend that kind of plays into this is fewer control planes. So if I go buy 10 different products, it's very likely that those 10 different niche products would come with 10 different control planes. So I've got to have my team run 10 different, you know, log on to 10 different consoles, configure those independently, et cetera. And they don't talk to one another. Typically, they don't work alongside one another. So the suite vendors like us also offer advantages in that these products actually integrate with one another easily. So if you buy a DLP product from us, those DLP rules can be applied to your network flows, your endpoints, as well, you know, on-prem and cloud with just one single DLP policy. So there's some big overhead advantages in the long run as well.
11: And while doing some research, I saw that both your endpoint security complete package and your Carbon Black cloud got SE Labs, a AAA rating. So obviously, that's good news for you all. You may need to tell us what that actually means, but according to your blog post, it was awesome. So we'll let you just say thank you, and then we're going to go to a quick break, Nate, and we'll come back, and then we'll continue our conversation. So congratulations on that.
12: Yeah, thank you. Yeah, I appreciate it.
11: All right. And when we come back, we'll talk a little bit more about why that matters. First, we'll take a quick break. You're listening to the discussion Innovation in Government, sponsored by Carahsoft on Federal News Network.
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11: Welcome back. 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I'm your host, Jason Miller. My guest today is Nate Fitzgerald, the head of product management for the Enterprise Security Group at Broadcom. Nate, we talked a little bit about budgets and some trends going on across the government, including this idea of best-of-breed suite tools. At the same time that all this is happening, the cyber criminals aren't taking time off. They're not hanging back. They're not waiting for the Congress to pass a budget. They're still coming at agencies full bore. What are some of those other trends you're seeing about how can agencies be best prepared to deal with attacks when they happen? Because it's no longer if.
12: I think the most interesting and probably the scariest things that we're seeing, especially from nation state actors, which are the most capable actors that are out there, is the trend to attack actually lower on the supply chain. And it's really interesting to think about what that means in the federal space. You know, in the private sector, it may mean, you know, really small organizations who have less security budgets, smaller security budgets, they have fewer dedicated security practitioners. They're just spending less time and effort on the problem. And so it's a soft target. And I think the same applies to the federal government. You know, there's definitely a network of contractors and suppliers to the federal government that likely have higher standards than the private sector. But if you get small enough in that chain of vendors, you're going to find soft targets there as well. And so there's definitely been an uptick in interest for nation state actors in that segment because it's easier to attack. You know, the largest agencies spend a lot of money and have a lot of resources to address these problems. These smaller companies just don't have that. One of the goals that we have actually is what we call enterprise-grade security for all. It's one of our new initiatives. And because we are so heavy in the federal space and we're heavy in the banking and finance space, this is a concern that comes to us a lot. So, okay, great, you've helped us out. What about the companies that we rely on that can almost act like in some ways a backdoor? And so one of the things that we're trying to do is make our technology easier to consume in a smaller organization that doesn't have folks that are like lifelong cybersecurity practitioners running the show, right? So that's a challenge. That means that's a very special, actually, design challenge that we have to take on here in the product management org. But that's something that we're very interested in. Our customers are very interested in as well. So that's another trend that I think is incredibly important to pay attention to.
11: And the reason why this matters so much is not just the supply chain side of it, which we could go into, but it's to ensure that agencies and or the businesses that do business can continue along no matter what's happening in the cyber world. When the cyber criminals attack, if you get hit with ransomware or you are just getting denial of service attacks, how do you keep that business continuity going? Talk a little bit about what you're seeing in terms of this push for better, more advanced business continuity plans.
12: Yeah, we have heard from our U.S.-based financial customers increased regulatory pressure for redundancy in their cloud operations. Also, you know, as a side note, in Europe, the DORA regulations are mandating, you know, some cases where cloud has to be redundant. You can't just rely on a single cloud vendor. And there's good reason for this, right? So that there can be cloud outages for a variety of reasons. They can be caused by malicious actors, nation states, or just, you know, organized crime and botnets can take out large online assets. And it happens a couple of times per year. We see the headlines. It can also just be good old fashioned, you know, operational outages. Nothing nefarious. It's just, you know, sometimes you have quote unquote rainy days on the internet. And so both are good reasons as well as just common sense to have a backup plan. And for cloud security products like our cloud proxy, One of the questions that I think everyone should ask themselves because of this risk is, you know, what is a good backup plan? Should I back up a cloud vendor with another cloud vendor? You know, there's some interesting questions there. Could a major cloud outage cause a run on the bank type of situation where even the backup cloud vendor has trouble handling the load because the other cloud vendor is out, right? So that's a very worthwhile and interesting question. Is on-premises therefore a better backup plan? And again, this is one of the reasons why we give our customers choices, because we do believe that the answer is not obvious for every organization what the right play is. It could be that a cloud vendor backing up another cloud vendor is appropriate for some scenarios that can be imagined. And there's probably some scenarios where it's not appropriate and you just need good old-fashioned on-prem hardware to get you by the bad weather day, so to speak.
11: One of the challenges with the on-prem backup, of course, is you need more of a, we'll call it an MVP, right? Minimal viable product to keep you going, because you can't have the entire size of the cloud that you're using, you know, in AWS or Microsoft Azure or Google or Oracle in your data center. Otherwise, you're not only not saving money, you're spending a whole lot of money. So are you just here, okay, what's the minimum viable product we need as an organization to keep going? Is that the right question they should be asking?
12: I agree. Yeah. MVP is always a discussion. You know, as a product manager, it's always critical to identify your MVP, especially if you're budget constrained and you're concerned about, you know, overspending in 2026. So yeah, that's absolutely where I would start. And I would absolutely encourage organizations, rather than do nothing, because you can't do, you know, if your explanation for doing nothing is we can't do 100% of what we do in the cloud on-prem, I would say definitely don't take that line. Let's say what's good enough to get us by. So if our cloud were to completely go down, what are the MVP requirements that would keep this organization and its mission critical activities moving along until that cloud system recovers? You know, what is that worst case? What is the viable worst case scenario on the cloud side? You know, it's kind of like the home generator scenario. How much gas do you need for the home generator? Is it an hour's worth of gas or is it 3 days worth of gas? It's that same sort of thought process and conversation. But I love what you're saying, and that's absolutely what I recommend to customers when I'm talking to them. Identify your MVPs, your mission critical things. This is standard risk assessment stuff that, you know, any federal agency or, you know, large financial organization should be accustomed to and may have already identified those things. Those are the things you target first. And then, you know, if you have the luxury of going further, go further.
11: I was actually going to ask that question, how are agencies doing around that risk management? Because we've been talking about risk management for a long time, especially when we talk about cybersecurity. It sounds to me like they are asking the right questions and bringing this to your attention.
12: They definitely are. I think that the way I would describe it right now is, I think it's more of an information collection phase right now. Again, I think we'll see roadmap action. We'll see roadmaps change very quickly. And the 2026 will probably be where a lot of this starts to get operationalized when those budgets kick in. But this is definitely something that's top of mind. I think it's a bit of a curveball for budgets because, you know, to kind of allude to our earlier conversation, if your assumption was that cloud was going to make things cheaper, which is, I think we agree that's probably not the right assumption, but maybe that was an assumption. And now someone walks in and says, hey, I've got an idea. We're going to need to buy a second cloud to back up the one we just bought. Certainly, that's not going to, you know, go over super well. So I think there needs to be, you know, some balance and consideration for the budget impact of this curveball, which is business continuity. And so, yeah, that's definitely a conversation that has to be grappled with internally in the org.
11: Nate, we talked a lot about budget. We talked about the need for continuity, risk management. We know cyber criminals continue to hit agencies. What are some of those innovations, evolutions you're seeing that really can help agencies as this tight budget environment continues to evolve?
12: You know, apart from the sweet trend, recommendation, I think there's a real opportunity to double down on data governance. You know, one of our strongest areas in our portfolio is with data leakage protection and the surrounding areas of technology there. And it's, you know, with the era of AI, where we've really seen a lot of customer demand is how do we safely adopt AI, right? So I think customers are now convinced that there's some value. And I think as potentially overhyped as AI is and how inundated we are with AI press, I think the expectation and the belief is, even among the more cynical participants, you know, in the business, that AI does offer real value. It's a useful tool and it's going to get better. How much better, we don't know yet. But even the most cynical are figuring out how to embrace it. And I think that says something. So, you know, the best way to embrace AI is on your terms. So make sure that you're evaluating which tools offer the most privacy? How do you adopt AI without compromising your information in, you know, a third-party cloud? That's, you know, definitely a top of mind. Then do you have the capabilities to inspect the queries and the responses to the AI chatbots themselves and the AI tools themselves? So it's more like a, you know, once you do decide what to trust, which AI tools to trust, then you need to figure out how you verify that your trust is warranted and that your information is secure. In many ways, to cybersecurity professionals, AI is, you know, quote unquote, just another way for data to leak out. But it's a very powerful way for data to leak out. You know, imagine running it's almost like a super powered search engine within your organization that's sort of gobbling up, you know, human knowledge at a massive rate. And it's able to then spit back out that knowledge in a very articulate way in an instant. Like, there's a lot of power there that can be very good. That power can also be used very nefariously. So it's important to embrace that technology. Yes, do not sit on the sidelines, but embrace it on your terms.
11: Nate, I thought we were going to get through our entire conversation without those two letters being mentioned, AI, but we almost did it. And
12: impossible.
11: I did enjoy the perspective you brought. Like, it has some value. Understand what it is. Trust and verify it before you just jump in with both feet. And speaking of that, we're just about out of time for our discussion. So what's the big takeaway you want to make sure folks are left with? Cloud, good, not everything, but what's the one message you want to make sure folks get?
12: I think the best advice that I can give from my insights in the industry and the conversations I have every day is that strong fundamentals still do the heavy lifting of the cybersecurity world. And sometimes these aren't like the most interesting topics or considered the sexiest topics. Like, you know, AI is considered a very, you know, interesting and, you know, metaphorically, you know, sexy topic. But strong fundamentals at the end of the day are what deliver results day after day, year after year. Technologies on the endpoint, our detection technologies, data leakage protection technologies, and network security technologies, multi-layer defense. These are the things that deliver the most value year after year. And there are a lot of shiny objects waved at us over time. Those shiny objects, most of the time, 3 to 5 years out, are at best features built into these fundamental products that I'm talking about. So I think the best advice that I can leave is make sure that your fundamentals are rock solid. Make sure those MVP postures are solid before you go chasing the shiny objects.
11: It's so easy to chase the shiny objects like AI because that's what folks talk about, folks are excited about, but you're right. I mean, a lot of it is I remember the top 20 basic cybersecurity controls. You implement these, you can keep yourself safe 80 to 90% of the time. That's still true today. Unfortunately for us, we're out of time. So let me thank my guest. Nate Fitzgerald is the head of product management for the Enterprise Security Group at Broadcom. Nate, thanks so much for taking the time today. I really much enjoyed our conversation.
12: Thank you, Jason. Appreciate being here. Thanks.
11: I'm Jason Miller, and you've been listening to the discussion Innovation in Government, sponsored by Carahsoft on Federal News Network. 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
19: From ABC News, I'm Dave Packer. Fresh U.S. attacks on Iran after another cargo ship was targeted in the Strait of Hormuz has sent calm. In a social media post, Defense Secretary Pete Hegseth saying Iran made a poor choice, now they pay. One person reported missing from the container ship, a fire on board, the vessel's engines inoperable, and Iran threatening President Trump directly.
20: The president is issuing this new threat against Iran, posting that 1,000 missiles are locked and loaded and aimed at Iran, with thousands more to immediately follow if the Iranian government acts on its threat to assassinate or attempt to assassinate him. And he goes further, adding that orders have already been given and the U.S. military is ready, willing, and able to completely decimate and destroy all areas of Iran.
19: ABC's Selena Wang. A Saturday night vigil in Houston for Lorenzo Salgado Abrejo. The 52-year-old husband and father of three who built houses in Houston was shot and killed by an ICE agent Tuesday morning while he was on his way to work. Congressman Christian Menefee.
21: We are not at war. Lorenzo Salgado Abrejo was not a casualty. He is a human being who was murdered by our government.
19: Agents claim Arejo tried to use his vehicle to hit them. Witnesses dispute that account. California firefighters launching a massive air and ground attack on the fast-moving Summit Fire in Los Angeles County. U.S. Forest Service spokesman John Miller said the aircraft are a big help for crews on the ground.
22: We've been able to use retardant aircraft during the day, and we used night flying helicopters from the Forest Service, Cal Fire, and Los Angeles County Fire Department overnight.
19: Evacuation orders and warnings were issued Friday. Dangerous flash flooding from Arkansas to West Virginia. A state of emergency in Missouri as hundreds of people were rescued after catastrophic flooding. Nearly a foot of rain fell in some areas and more is on the way. You're listening to ABC News.
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3: Welcome to Off the Shelf with Roger Waldron of the Coalition for Government Procurement on Federal News Network. 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
4: Today my guest on Off the Shelf is Soraya Correa. Soraya is the President and Chief Executive Officer for the National Industries of the Blind, and someone I've known for like, how many? It's like 30 years, maybe? We're aging ourselves here, Soraya. But great to see you. Welcome to the show. Thanks for joining us.
5: Oh, thank you for having me. It's such a pleasure to see you again, Roger, and to have the opportunity to chat with you today.
4: All right, great. Thanks. And what I wanted to do, in prep for the show is just to give some context to NIB, but also Ability One. I mean, I know lots of people in the procurement world hear the term Ability One. You know, they know that it has something to do with certain, like essentially the same items or, you know, those kind of things, but they don't really know what the mission is. So I thought we could start the show by just talking about Ability One, its mission, a little bit of its history, and then, you know, transition into NIB and your role there, but also its mission. So Soraya, with that long introduction, please, what is Ability One?
5: Well, thank you, Roger, and thank you again for this great opportunity to talk a little bit about our program. So Ability One is a program that's been around since 1938, and the purpose of the program is really to create jobs and provide opportunities for individuals who are blind or have significant disabilities. The program was originally started, like I said, in 1938 with the passage of the Javis-Wagner-O'Day Act, and that's all I'm going to say about regulatory stuff.
4: That's good.
5: And it was modified in 1971 to include other disabilities. So it originally started out, you know, with blind and visually impaired, and then it grew into significant disabilities. The Ability One program is all about employment. It really is. It's a procurement program that's designed to create employment opportunities for individuals who are blind or visually impaired through procurements or government contracts that we enter into with federal agencies. We produce products, services, and I'll talk a little bit more about that later. But the mission is all about creating employment. And that's what I love about this program, that is really about giving an opportunity to people who might not otherwise get opportunities to enter the workforce and create that, have that independence, that dignity of having a job and the ability to work. And, you know, I have to share with you, it is about American workers and domestic products and services that we produce.
4: Yeah. The program too, as I understand it, so like it trains folks, it gives them these opportunities, and then folks do transition to other employment opportunities in the private sector, which is, that's all, you know, like you want to create success for people. It also, don't you all use new technologies and things almost cutting edge things that to support the visually impaired and help them do their job and be very efficient, comparable to any, you know, worker in any job. Is that something else you do?
5: Yeah, let me tell you a little bit about the structure of the program. So how Ability One program is structured, there's a small federal government office at Office of Management and Budget, which is the Ability One program office. It is led by a commission that consists of private sector individuals as well as federal government officers. And the way the program is structured, you have this Ability One program office, and then there are two what we call central nonprofit agencies. National Industries for the Blind is one, and Source America is the other one. Source America deals with other disabilities. National Industries for the Blind deals with people, individuals who are blind or visually impaired. Between the two of us, we provide products and services to the federal government. Source America does primarily services. They're a little bit larger. They have approximately 350 associated nonprofit agencies. Those are the organizations that actually do the work under the contracts. We have about 100, of which 58 are what we call producing agencies, meaning they have manufacturing facilities and hold federal contracts working with the federal government. So this is the two-tiered structure that we have. Okay. We're called central nonprofit agencies. So that's kind of how we're structured. Both of us provide all manners of services for individuals who are blind or visually impaired or have disabilities, but also to support our nonprofit agencies, because many of our nonprofit agencies have been around forever. They're folks that provide services within their community to support people with disabilities. So I'm going to focus now on the nonprofit agencies that support us. They provide all manner of services, community services, to help people in their community who are blind or visually impaired. That's for people from infancy till death, let's say it that way, right? Because a lot of times people become blind later in life due to diseases or other problems, and so they have to learn to adapt to blindness. They provide these kinds of services, and how they support those services is through the work that they do for the federal government. So we use all manner, you know, we do manufacturing like anybody else, you know, believe it or not, just that we have people on the line working alongside sighted people who are blind, and we create tools, and we use technology, and we provide engineering services to design the jobs so a person who is blind or visually impaired can do it. So I'm going to give you the best example I can give you. I can't sew worth a damn, okay? I have people making uniforms for our military. They actually sew those uniforms. They cut the cloth. They put the buttons and the zippers and all that good stuff on it. People who are completely blind can do that work through technology and through the tools and aids that we provide.
4: That's amazing. As you're describing that, I wonder, probably at some point, because everybody talks about AI, right? At some point, AI will probably play a role in assisting the visually impaired and in these type of situations.
5: It does already? Yeah. Oh, yeah. There are a lot of tools that have been developed and are continually being enhanced where AI gives you the opportunity to kind of give vision to the people who are visually impaired. It can tell them, you know, what the equipment is doing, how the equipment is operating. I've seen individuals who are visually impaired operating huge machinery because the system talks to them. It gives them information back. That's AI. That's the technologies that are being used. So I think it's a game changer. I mean, I think AI is a game changer all across the board. Yes, there are risks associated with AI, and we have to manage those risks. And I can get into a whole discussion about that from the procurement side. But I think AI is a real game changer. And, you know, as technologies advance, we keep creating opportunities, and it gets better. And we just have to educate people that blindness and disability doesn't mean inability. I think that's extremely important because sometimes people misunderstand that. They think that because you're blind or visually impaired, you can't do certain things, or because you have a disability, you can't do certain things. And that's really not the case, as has been proven through this program.
4: And, you know, you touched on all the number of different organizations out there that do the manufacturing. Can you sort of describe, they're located like all over the country.
5: Let me give you some numbers. The Ability One program as a whole employs about 41,000 people nationwide. We're located, when you look at our nonprofit agencies, both Source America and National Industries for the Blind, we're at about 1,000 locations. 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We're probably about 80% product, 20% service. We are located, again, across the country. We employ about 4,800 people at any given time, including 435 veterans. We pay about $174 million in wages and benefits, and we provide rehabilitation services to more than 92,000 people. We are, like I said, we're located probably about 40 states across the country, if you look at us. And we work in partnership, by the way. Source America and NIB also partners on several contracts.
4: Yeah, and so, and Soraya, we're up on the break, and that's a good, this is a good place to stop, and in the next segment, we'll continue to talk about the National Industries for the Blind, the role it plays, its mission, and and in particular, I'd be interested to see how, you know, we can talk how you work with contractors and who serve as your distributor in many cases and providing product, and just how that all works as well in the context

0: PVA deliver life-changing programs and services that transform challenges into change. Today, 1.3 billion people worldwide live with a disability. PVA meets that reality with action, supporting them at every stage of life, both in their homes and throughout their communities, to build the futures they deserve for their health, for their careers, for their families, for their lives, so they can gain the freedom and independence to thrive. 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
1: What does it take to lead through that difference rather than around it? Why does so much of it go unmanaged, quietly draining trust and performance? 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
8: Welcome back to Off the Shelf on Federal News Network. I'm Roger Waldron. My guest today is Soraya Correa. She is the President and Chief Executive Officer for the National Industries for the Blind. We're talking about the NIB mission, how it supports the visually impaired, and its role in procurement. And I think, but the first place, you know, one of the things that caught my attention when, you know, we talked about, you know, the organization, Ability One and NIB, in the first segment, you talk a lot about manufacturing and producing products that are purchased by the federal customer. Can you expand on that a little bit? What are you doing there? You know, are these things made in America? I'd just be interested in that.
9: So we manufacture all forms of products. We make office products. If you remember the U.S. government pen, you know, the ballpoint
8: yes.
9: pen?
8: Oh, I had many of those. I had many of those.
9: The Skillcraft brand is our brand. That's our brand for our products and our services that we sell. We produce, like I said, all kinds of office products from paper, pens, tape, Post-it notes, you name it, we make those things. We also do non-chemical janitorial sanitation products like brooms and mops. In fact, that's how the program actually started. Today, we build machinery, equipment. We make aircraft parts. We do all kinds of machining. And we do a little bit of IT as well. And then we provide services as well. Contract management support is a large area of services for us. We also do document destruction, etc. But on the manufacturing side, which is the predominant

0: components of our business, our manufacturing facilities look like any other manufacturing facilities. The difference is that we have blind people on the line. We have individuals on the line who may be blind, visually impaired, or have other disabilities. That's really the only difference between us and other manufacturers. We produce American products. We're very focused on making sure that we have domestic supply chains wherever feasible. We make PPE, for example. We are making sure that we make PPE in America. So our goal is always to meet the needs of the federal government through the products and services that we make and sell. And we sell in all forms. We have contracts direct with the federal government. We partner with companies out there. So sometimes we're a subcontractor or they're a subcontractor to us to fulfill a government contract. We sell through distribution, through mass distributors. We sell through wholesalers. Anybody can buy our products. We also sell commercially, by the way. I do want to point that out, that our products are sold both commercially and through the federal government, as well as through state and local governments.
1: All right. So is your biggest channel, in the context of, let's talk about manufacturing again a little bit first, and just in terms of that, I assume you guys are partnering with other companies who either provide you product components in some cases, perhaps like they're domestically made or whatever. And so you have a series of business relationships across the country. Like you mentioned, all the different states you're in. So that's part of the contribution to, the economy that your organization makes as well. Is that fair?
0: That is correct. Our work is not just us selling directly to the government. We partner with other organizations and companies to support the government, whether federal, state, or local, also to support commercial entities. We will, like, as I mentioned before, we will either be a subcontractor or they can be a subcontractor to us. It just depends on the nature of the work. Sometimes they're just suppliers to us. And sometimes there are distributors or wholesalers. So we have all forms of relationships, just like any other manufacturing organization out there. The only difference between us and others is that we make it a point to try to employ people who are either blind, visually impaired, or have other disabilities.
1: Yeah. And with regard to the channels, is it fair? Is the schedules program, the GSA's programs, is that your biggest channel, or how diversified? You mentioned several different channels. You go direct in some cases. You go through resellers or distributors, and you do sell commercially. It sounds like a pretty diversified, supply chain or just set of channels, which makes sense. It's good business sense. Can you talk about how that sort of who's on first and, which ones are, maybe which ones are the most, I don't want to get, challenging, in the context of the regulatory environment and that sort of thing.
0: Sure. So it's always challenging when you're selling to the government through different channels. So you want to make sure that, you're in all the right channels, because especially today, government buying is much more diverse than perhaps when you and I first started, right? You'd have to purchase and you have kinds of programs. So we try to engage in all the programs. So to give you an example, GSA has the Commercial Platforms Program. We're a part of that channel, right? We supply products and services to the companies that are on there. Many of them sell our products. You have the multiple award schedules. We have multiple award schedules. Our NPAs, our nonprofit agencies, have multiple award schedules, but we also sell to people that are on the multiple award schedules to supply products. So we try to be as flexible and open as we can and use all the channels that are available, because again, our goal is to get our products out there, especially our Skillcraft products, and make sure that we're selling as much product as possible, because products translate to jobs. That's the most important message that I can give to people. A lot of people think about sales and revenue and stuff like that, and we think about those things as well. But for us, it's about making products, because those create jobs. They create opportunities for people to work, people who might not otherwise have a job.
1: Yeah. You're investing back in the exactly. organization and the people.
0: Can I a statistic with you? There was a study done back fiscal year 23, Source America and NIB participated. Mathematica, I think, did the study, and you can actually look it up online. For every dollar spent in our program, we're saving the government $2.66, because if folks are working in our program, then they're not totally relying on government benefits, and they're contributing back. They become taxpayers, right? They buy homes. They send their kids to school. So this is a program that really pays for itself when you think about it.
1: Yeah, that's a great point. I hadn't thought of that. That is a great point. So is the Department of War your biggest customer through all these channels? Yeah, I would think so.
0: Yeah. The Department of War is our largest. GSA, VA. We sell across, you know, numerous federal agencies, but I would say that when you think about the largest customers that we have, really it's GSA, Department of War, and I'm going to say third is probably VA, but I would have to double check myself on that one.
1: Yeah. So in the Department of War, are you going through GSA contracts or DLA contracts or both, or how does it work?
0: See all of the above. Yeah, we work through DLA. DLA is a huge customer of ours. We have an excellent relationship with them. A great organization, very supportive of the program. So we work through DLA, but we do sell through GSA to the Department of War, and we have contracts direct. Another part of our program that we have for the Department of War, we have what are called base supply centers. These are like stores that you can go in and buy the products and services that we sell, the products that we sell. So whether it's uniforms, office equipment, et cetera, these are stores that are typically set up at bases, government locations. There are a few of them in civilian locations as well. But it helps for people, they can actually go to the store if they're on base and just go buy there. So they don't have to necessarily, you know, enter into a contract or what have you. And the other thing that does, it helps for consistency and uniformity of the buy, obviously, because we're stocking in the store what that base wants us to have stocked in the store.
1: Right. Yeah. And that's an interesting. So how many of those stores do you have?
0: We have about 165, if I'm not mistaken, nationwide.
1: Mm-hmm. Okay. And I assume the folks working at them are blind or visually impaired as well.
0: They're blind or visually impaired. Typically we have staff at the store that are blind or visually impaired, and they are at the front, you know, in the front of the store helping customers. Sure. But also sometimes stocking the warehouse, and then we have blind and visually impaired working in the background, the folks that actually order the products and services to stock the shelves. And we buy from each other, right? Source America buys from us, we buy from our nonprofit agencies to stock those stores, as well as sometimes selling other products. If they're not, you know, if we don't make it, we can sell other products there.
1: Sure. So, Soraya, we're up on the break. When we come back, I want to finish up our conversation on Ability One and National Industries for the Blind. I'm just asking you some sort of personal questions, like what drew you to the organization, how you got there, and your initial impression, just what you've learned about it's in the 2 years, a little over 2 years you've been there. My guest today is Soraya Correa. She is the President and Chief Executive Officer for the National Industries for the Blind. I'm Roger Waldron, and you're listening to Off the Shelf on Federal News Network.
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1: Welcome back to Off the Shelf on Federal News Network. I'm Roger Waldron. My guest today is Soraya Correa. She is the President and Chief Executive Officer for the National Industries for the Blind. Soraya, I want to finish up, you know, our discussion on your organization and Ability One as a whole by just, you know, I guess getting a little personal and just, you know, clearly from our discussion, the enthusiasm that you bring to the job, you know, and your knowledge and the information, all that you impart, there's a passion there. I just kind of like, what attracted you to, you know, to take the reins of NIB? And you could talk about that a little bit. And then I want to turn to some policy issues because I know you love policy and procurement. We talked about the Revolutionary Fire overhaul. But first, just, you know, what brought you, what attracted you to NIB, and what are some of your, you know, impressions or what you've gotten out of it and learned about yourself and about the organization since joining? It's like a little over 2 years ago, right? March of 2024. Yeah.
0: Yeah. So first of all, thank you. That's like such a great question because, you know, I retired from federal service July 2021, over 40 years of service. My passion has always been about service, about helping others, about contributing, if you will, to our society, making our government better. I was certainly familiar with this program, and I was actually working at the National Contract Management Association, and it was a headhunter that called me and told me about this position and asked me if I would be interested. And, you know, at first, I wasn't sure that I really wanted to do it, you know, take on more work. I just retired. But as soon as I went to the interview and started talking to the people and really got to learn about the program from the other side, right? I knew the government side of this program. I really didn't know how the inner workings of the program. And as soon as I started learning and just meeting the folks involved, their passion, their commitment, it really sold me. And I, you know, when they offered me the job, I could not resist. And I will tell you, I feel like it's an honor and a privilege every day to walk into the office. I'm surrounded by people who are very passionate about this program, who really care about supporting individuals who are blind or visually impaired. It is about the partnerships that we create and seeing that satisfaction in people's faces. And I mentioned earlier that we have approximately 58 producing nonprofit agencies across the country. These are our manufacturing and services organizations. I've visited probably about 36 of them in the 2 years that I've been here. And every one of them is similar, but yet very different. And I get to talk to the employees. And I'm going to tell you, when you hear their personal stories, it tells me I'm doing the right thing, that this is the right place to be. And if I can infuse this passion and enthusiasm in others, in the people who are, you know, buying and selling for the government, God, boy, my job will have been done. Because I just think it's so good to help others. So, you know, that's my passion.
1: Yeah. So I have to ask you too, I think, you know, like, you know, this age, like I said, I mentioned, we've known each other for like 30, at least 30 years. You had 40 years of government service. You worked at GSA. That's where we met. NASA, DHS, you know, you were the chief procurement officer at DHS for many years, like 2011, I think you started until your retirement. So I would imagine that all that experience, all those connections mm-hmm. and people are important, have served you well in this role.
0: Oh, yeah, they have. And my knowledge and understanding of how the federal government works is beneficial in this role, because I understand what are the right things to pursue, what are good approaches to pursue. And look, our world has changed quite a bit, you know, from when I was in there. I mean, I left shortly after the pandemic. And the pandemic changed our lives in federal government. And then certainly, you know, two presidential elections later, you know, the world is very different. But that knowledge, that understanding of how the institutions work, what they think about, you know, I look at the world from where I sat as a chief procurement officer and also as a former contracting officer. And so I can help navigate what I call the landmines, right? You know, where the...
1: Sure.
0: The regulations can kind of trip you up and those kinds of things. So yeah, it has served me well. Like I said, this is a procurement program, but the way I think of it is really, you know, because it's in the FAR, in the Federal Acquisition Regulation Part 8, it's considered a procurement program, but this is really an employment program that relies on procurement to achieve its mission.
1: Yeah. Yeah. So, and like, as I mentioned, like we know each other forever, so it also helps to know people. Right.
0: Yes.
1: I mean, that's the way the world works, and it's not inappropriate in any manner or way, but it's like, if you worked with someone, you build that trust and you can talk about the issues or the opportunities together.
0: In today's environment, that's extremely important because the workforce has changed, right? It's changing.
1: Sure.
0: A lot of, like, you and I have come out and newer people are coming in, and, you know, they may not have the opportunities to understand programs like this the way we got to understand them when we were working as buyers, right? How we could use these programs to support our agencies, et cetera. So part of what I try to do is reach out to some of those folks, those newer folks that are coming in, and help them understand the program from their perspective, right? Not seeing something, but helping them understand how this program can benefit their work, enable them to do a better job and support their organizations, as well as support a mission that is about American jobs and American products and services.
1: Yeah, that's great. That's a great place to transition to talk about some policy stuff, which I know you love to do. And, you know, we've had a remarkable, you know, revolution, the revolutionary FAR overhaul over the 2025. And it was remarkable that it was accomplished in 6 months using the deviations. You know, I'm just going to start the conversation. Just give me your 500 foot sort of what you think of how it's gone, your assessment of it, and we can maybe dive into some details too. We got about 3 minutes left in this segment. We can continue it into the next segment. So please.
0: So I'm all for anything that simplifies and improves our regulatory process. I do think that there is a lot of complexity, or was a lot of complexity, in the federal acquisition regulation. But I'm going to make a comment that might upset a few people out there, but I have to say it, and you'll probably agree with me on this. I spent 40 years in this business, and whether it was needed in an hour, a day, a week, or a month, I was able to accomplish it under the FAR. So the FAR was not what stopped us from getting things done. It was really how people interpreted the FAR. It was about risk aversion. And so these are the factors that have to be addressed. As we reform, it's always great to rewrite it, make it plain English, simplify, improve, get rid of the superfluous nonsense that's in there, because there is a lot of superfluous nonsense in there. Get rid of all that good stuff. I'm fine with that. But it's not just about that piece of paper, that document. It is really about how people use the document, how people read it, interpret it, and apply it. The ability to really think about the risks associated with the procurement, how you mitigate those risks, how you manage those risks, but not being afraid of taking certain risks given what we're the missions that we serve and the work that we're trying to do. So that's my opinion. So happy with the great work that they're doing on the Revolutionary Farm Hall. I know a lot of the folks that are working on it, people that I just love and admire. Some of them actually worked for me. Very proud of the great work that they're doing. I think this is a great thing, but it's implementation that matters, right? How people use it, how people adapt to it. And you and I don't know that that's what's going to make it or break it, so to speak.
1: Yeah. Do you think, listening to you, the discussion of risk aversion and that, and I tend to think that part of the contribution of the overhaul, the rewrite, is to create a baseline that sort of from a written perspective, tries to address that risk. So it's a little less check the box or checklist kind of approach to use your head, think, be willing to try some different things as well. It's an interesting approach. And, we're up on the break, but when you come back, we can talk about some of the key features of it. Like, a lot of stuff has moved to guidance mm-hmm. versus regulation. And that's an interesting approach as well. But anyway, we can talk about more of that when we come back for our last segment. My guest today is Soraya Correa. She is the President and Chief Executive Officer for the National Industries for the Blind. I'm Roger Waldron. 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
28: 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Coming up on Wednesday's Federal Drive, some federal careers are built to end early, and that changes everything about how you plan the rest of your life. 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
1: Welcome back to Off the Shelf on Federal News Network. I'm Roger Waldron. My guest today is Soraya Correa. She is the President and Chief Executive Officer for the National Industries for the Blind. We have transitioned to talking a little about the Revolutionary FAR overhaul. And you made some great points in the last segment about risk aversion and, you know, being managing risks, but willing to take risks. That's what we want, especially as the world is changing and the pace of change just increases, increases, and increases. And in the context of the rewrite, you know, during the break, we were discussing, you know, like there's a move to more contracting officer discretion, less regulatory check the box stuff. I think part of that too also is try to design to reduce protests, because it's much easier to say you didn't do something you're required to do than say, well, your judgment wasn't good. The government gets the benefit of the doubt in that case. But a lot of that also, you know, that, you know, how to do things and giving people sort of approaches and ideas, it's been moved to the FAR companion, the buying guides and things like that. How do you feel about that approach where you kind of tried to strip it down to more bare bones? You know, it's still, you know, a lot of pages, like it's still like, yeah, a couple thousand or whatever, but moving stuff to guidance, again, that also reduces protest. I mean, at least that's part of the goal, I think, but it also reflects an idea. Yeah, we want to give you discretion. It's guidance. Your thoughts on that?
0: Sure. So I think that's a great approach. I'm all for it. I mean, I used to always tell people the FAR is not a cookbook. It doesn't tell you how to do things, right? It's really there to kind of tell you, here are the things that are within the confines of the rules, and here are the things that are not, hopefully. That's what it's there to tell you. But it's not really there to tell you how to bake the cake. That's things that we have to come up with as the intelligent contracting officers, business people, working with in partnership with our program. The way I like to describe the contracting officer's role has always been, they're the nexus between mission, need, program, and industry. That's the role of a contracting officer, to bring all those things together to provide solutions, to provide options for solutions. I will say that as we move these things to the guide, I'm really excited about that, because I think we can continue to add to the guides as people perfect processes, learn new processes, try new things. But I also become concerned that the guides don't become a cookbook and people go, oh, well, the guide said do it this way, therefore I'm going to do it this way. The guide is there to help you think about, this is how you could do this. This is an approach. This is a tactic that you can use. But people have to put on their thinking caps. And that also means that their leaders, the people that lead these individuals, have to help them understand that, have to help them feel comfortable with taking certain risks. I'm going to talk a little bit about my role as Chief Procurement Officer at DHS, if you'll permit me. When I stood up the Procurement Innovation Lab, everybody heard about the pill. If acquisition gives you a headache, take a pill. No, just kidding. My Procurement Innovation Lab, I stood it up because I had been a contracting officer. And I can remember so many great ideas that I had about how we could simplify something or how we could do something differently. And I got stopped because somebody said, well, the FAR doesn't say you can do that. whenever I become in charge, I'm going to teach people what the FAR says. One of my favorite lines was, the FAR is an inanimate object that doesn't talk to you. So if it's talking to you, you got a problem. But I used to tell people, the FAR is not there to tell you how to do things. It's really to give you your parameters, if you will, that you have to work within. And you have to come up with the idea and the approach, and you can try new things. And one of the things that I always harped on was this mental thing that we put COs through, that they can't talk to industry once the solicitation's out. Not true. FAR doesn't say anything about that, right? So what I've tried to do always is encourage creativity, innovation. Let's go find an easier way to do it. Because if my program office needs something, if that first responder, that law enforcement official, that warfighter needs something, we need to get it there. And we need to get it there as quickly and as effectively as possible, and it better be a damn good product when it gets in their hands. And the only way we do that is through the partnerships we build with industry, the conversations that we have with them, learning from the experts, and putting forth solicitations that make sense, that people can respond to, and then knowing what we're evaluating. We have to understand what we're evaluating. And all too often, we put ourselves in a position of being the expert about a product or service We don't know anything about it because it's the contractor that knows it, right? So I'm very big on, you know, let's go talk to industry. Let's do proposals and phases and pieces and, you know, bring industry in early at the concept phase, right? That's the world that I really was trying to evolve. So I'm excited by what the FAR is doing, what they're doing with the Revolutionary FAR overhaul. But it doesn't stop there. It's change management. It's leadership. It's training. And it's training that is practical. It's hands-on. And it's delivered in time, right? You don't teach me how to write a construction contract today when I'm probably not going to buy construction services for 20 years. That ain't going to work, right? Teach me in moment in time. Teach me how things are changing. Help me learn and keep growing with the regulations. And teach me about the markets, right? All too often, we don't know the markets we're operating in. We really don't understand them. And I think that's critically important. So I think it's about expanding the thinking and the knowledge of the COs, but also expanding the thinking and the knowledge of the leaders and the organizations that support them. Procurement is a team sport, as I used to always tell folks, right? It's the CIO, it's the CFO, it's the chief resources officer, or whatever you call the logistics guy, your security officer, right? It's that entire team. You don't build a procurement all by yourself. You got to bring the whole team to help that program think through the solution, because you got to think about that solution, not just from when you buy it, but all the way to when you're going to put it to bed. Really, you have to think. The entire life cycle.
1: Yeah. So, you know, one of the things too you talk about is, and I know you believe this fundamentally, but as a manager or leader, you have to have the CEO. If you want them to exercise their judgment, you know, nothing's perfect, right? You can't be afraid to fail. Some of your best lessons come out of failure. You get better, right? You have, and as management, it can't be a second guess. You're not a Monday morning quarterback. I mean, you have to do a lessons learned, things like that. But you're not. But you people who are taking, you know, reasonable, let's say, risks to accomplish a goal, you got to embrace that if you want to get the change and the evolution you want to get to make things better over time.
0: Exactly. You have to encourage it. You have to actually encourage it, and you have to demonstrate the support. The way I always demonstrated the support to people was through the conversations that I had with them, and also through understanding when something wasn't going to go right and saying, hey, if we're going to try this and it doesn't work, what's our alternative? How are we going to pivot from that? Let's think that through. Let's paint that scenario. And I always engaged in the conversation in the form of let's discuss it. You know, tell me what you're thinking. Tell me how you're looking at it. Not trying to give them the answer, but trying to, you know, pull the answer from them. And then in that conversation, sharing thoughts. And then the most important thing that a leader can do is when someone fails, encourage them, support them, talk to them. We had a big procurement that failed. And people thought, oh my God, the world's coming to an end. And you see my head still attached to my body. I said, no, the world's not going to come to an end. We made a mistake. Now we're going to regroup and we're going to fix it and we're going to move forward. And one of the reasons that the world didn't come to an end is, number one, we had communicated to all the parties that were involved, we're experimenting here. We're going to try something new. We're going to do something different.
1: Yeah.
0: And when the contracting officer came to me with concerns, I said, well, okay, we tried this, we tried that. You know what? Maybe we don't need to be doing this way. But the point was, I didn't penalize them. Quite the opposite. I gave them an award for trying to do something different. And you know what? People were freaking out that I was rewarding failure. And I went, I'm rewarding learning here, guys. I'm rewarding the fact that someone tried something new and different to make our world better. And because of that, we have lessons learned. And we know what to do in the future and what not to do in the future.
1: Right.
0: And please don't let me forget to say industry, industry, industry, industry. We in government have got to continue the conversation with industry. We have to bring our industry partners in as early as possible in the process, keep them engaged throughout the process. That is what's going to minimize protests. That's what's going to get us better solutions. And ultimately, by the way, they're our partners. We don't do this without them. That's why it's contracting, right? So I think getting that embedded, ingrained in our heads that we have a business relationship and we have to maintain that relationship and we have to protect it and respect it and make sure that we do it beyond reproach. But that doesn't mean we can't talk to industry, that we can't engage them.
1: Yeah.
0: Extremely important. It's something I've harped on throughout my career.
1: Right. That's a great place to finish up the show, Soraya. So thank you so much. It's great to see you. Thanks for doing the show.
0: Thank you again, and thank you for the opportunity to talk a little bit about our program.
1: Yeah, I want to thank my guest, Soraya Correa. She is the president of the National Industries for the Blind. I'm Roger Waldron, and you've been listening to Off the Shelf on Federal News Network.
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1: Jerry Reed.
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21: From ABC News, I'm Dave Packer. U.S. Central Command says it completed a third round of strikes this week against Iran. 140 military targets, this in retaliation for Iran attacking another commercial vessel in the Strait of Hormuz. Iran made no commitment to stopping the attacks during talks with Oman Saturday. And on Saturday, U.S. Ambassador to Israel Mike Huckabee telling Fox News that Israeli intelligence tipped off the U.S. to a very specific plot to assassinate President Trump. As ABC Chief Global Affairs Correspondent Martha Raddatz tells us, that contradicts what the president said.
1: Trump has been considered a target since his first term, saying he was a top target for the Iranians.
2: I'm number one on the kill list for Iran.
1: When he took out the top Iranian IRGC commander in a drone strike, reports this week said Israel provided intelligence about a new plot against Trump, but the president is pushing back, telling the New York Post Israel came up with nothing. No, I've been number one for a long time.
21: We do know that President Trump took a different plane, one of the older Air Force Ones rather than the new one gifted by Qatar, out of Anchorage this week. And Huckabee, Secretary, or I should say the ambassador to Israel from the United States, Mike Huckabee, said he couldn't say whether this was the reason, but the Department of Justice subpoenaed New York Times reporters after they reported that sources said that there were security concerns about the new Air Force One plane. Life-threatening flash floods have inundated Missouri.
22: A state of emergency in Missouri. Rescue operations are expected to last several days.
23: We do even have people that are still stranded, but they're okay. The roads are washed away. We have a lot of damage.
22: Crawford County Sheriff's Office says one person has died. In the Northeast, heavy rains causing flash flooding in parts of New Jersey. People are being warned to stay off the flooded roadways. Leslie Lopez, ABC News, New York.
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3: 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One-on-one interviews with the people who've left a lasting imprint on the government and the nation. 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
4: Today I'm delighted and honored, actually, to have Jen Savada, a leader for guiding innovative and emerging technologies to high growth and for helping mission-focused organizations adopt capabilities that strengthen national security and public sector. Jen has earned a reputation for bridging worlds that don't always move at the same speed emerging technology and government missions needs, while staying grounded and having a people-first leadership approach. Jen, first off, it's wonderful to have you here. Thank you for joining us.
5: Thank you so much for the invitation. I'm really looking forward to our conversation today.
4: So, Jen, you know, you began your career in the military, an environment where mission clarity and teamwork are definitely essential. What drew you to serve? What was the call that gave you the passion to join the military and then stay in for several years?
5: You know, it's a story that most people don't believe or understand, because I did spend 25 years in the military, but it actually started with high school sports. And the reason why I start there is that I wanted to play sports in college. And I knew I wanted to play sports in college, but I wasn't quite sure where I wanted to play. And the service academies, West Point and the Air Force Academy, were two universities out of the several universities that offered me a scholarship. And I went and visited both of them. I thought they were both really interesting, but I had no experience with the military at all. My grandfathers were both doctors in World War II. I had an uncle that was in Vietnam. And other than that, I had no one else in my family that had ever been in the military. And so when I was trying to make my decision of where I was going to go, my dad and I sat at the kitchen table, and he laid all of my opportunities out, all of my scholarships out on the table. And he looked at me and he said, "Jen, if you don't go to a service academy, you'll never know what you missed and you can never go back. But if you don't like it, you can always leave and take one of your other scholarships or go to a different school and pick up another opportunity." And so to me, at the time, I said, "You know what? It's a free education. If I don't want to play basketball after a year, I don't lose my scholarship. If I get hurt, I don't lose my scholarship. If it's just not for me, I don't lose my scholarship. So yeah, I think this is where I want to go." So I went to the Air Force Academy, and it was not easy. It was the first time that I had been challenged physically, emotionally, mentally, spiritually. And to me, it instilled something in me that made me think beyond myself. And, you know, as a high school kid and as a teenager, oftentimes we're very focused on ourselves. And so it opened up an entire new environment for me and a different way of living, believing, thinking, and serving. And so I thought, well, you know what? I really enjoy this. I want to serve, but I thought I was going to serve for 5 years and be done once my commitment was up. But over time, that desire to continue to do better and to continue to make a difference and to be able to enable others to make a difference just continued to grow. And that's what led me to where I am today, you know, 25 years in the military and then an additional almost 7 years in the private sector, still supporting the public sector. And it's because of my desire to make our government even better and the nation and the world even a better place to live.
6: Military leadership teaches you to prioritize both the mission success and the well-being of your people, especially on the battlefield. How do those lessons continue to influence you, how you lead today in private sector?
5: You know, it's always interesting when people try to make a comparison between being in the military and being in the private sector and how different they are, how vastly different they are is how often people put it. And oftentimes people have a stigma that people don't transition well from the military into the private sector because of the nuances of being in the government. I, on the other hand, would say, like you say, it said, it is not that different, that you still are driven by the same basic principles of leadership, people first, treating people with kindness, but also understanding their need, understanding how they need to grow, being able to talk to them about growth, having the hard conversations. Those are all skills that I learned in the military and that I apply to today. A leader, a manager, they're very similar. A manager may be, you know, doing a little bit more button pushing or pencil pushing numbers, but in reality, if you add that personal feeling and that personal connection to it and understanding where people come from, you now have turned a manager into a leader. And that is where I like to reside, in understanding where people are coming from, trying to empower them to be the best that they can be, and then enable them to do that with minimal oversight and guidance from me.
6: Something that is a little bit unique, though, Jen, is that you, when after you left the military service, you built a career around helping innovative small startup companies succeed in public sector and the national security space. There's very few people with your background that have the leadership position that you own. What did you learn about translating mission need to these new innovative technology solutions and you know, change in government in general sometimes happens slow, but your, you know, technology, the clock speed of technology is much faster now than it ever has been before.
5: I think we're seeing accelerate even as we're speaking. You know, things are moving faster and faster and faster. I think the hard part is that some people who are in these innovative companies don't know how to match the speed of government. And so teaching them about outcomes, and that it's not about forcing your technology into their organization. It's about how you solve their problems and how you get to the outcomes that the government wants. And lo and behold, when you're able to show the value that you bring, not just that a technology that you want to sell, the government is so much faster at adoption. They will take chances. They will do proofs of value. They'll give you research money. They will do all sorts of things to bend over backwards before you even get to a contract or get to a program of record, which so many people think is the key, the golden key to success. And so starting from that use case, the problem, and how you add value are really what makes the difference and sets those young emerging technology companies apart.
6: So you do it by creating a vision, telling a story. I mean, that was a very vivid answer. So there must be a trick to this.
5: So one of the things that I usually do is when you come to a new company is you ask them, like, what do you do here? And then they start in the ones and the zeros. They say, no, what is it that you actually do? How do you do it? And what drives you? Like, what is your heart's desire? Is your heart's desire to code a program? No, your heart's desire is to solve acquisition problems, or your heart's desire is to save lives on battlefields, or your heart's desire is to make data processing faster so that we can get to decisions faster. And so you need to make sure that you are couching and describing what you do based on why you are driven to run this company and be in this company, as opposed to the thing that you're actually building and trying to solve. And so when you start from that place of value and that drive, you can create all sorts of stories, and then you ask questions. It's all about asking your customer, and that's usually the government customer, questions. What are your pain points? What is your biggest challenge? What frustrates you on a day-to-day basis? What do you wish you had? What are the things that drive you crazy about people who are selling to you in the government? So there's a list of questions, and many of them that continue to grow as you get answers, and then you build the next question. It's sort of like the five whys. Why are you doing this? Why are you doing this? Why are you doing this? Why are, you know, five times over and over and over again to get to the point where you get to the true meat of the reason for what they are doing and what they need.
6: So you've, on the other side of the equation, you also have really developed a reputation where you've identified really up and coming technologies. As a matter of fact, I should buy stock based on where you're going. From an AI enabled analytics to autonomous capabilities that can support national security missions. Those are, you know, trajectories that normally don't naturally come together, but you seem to have really a good signal that tells you where and where this innovation is needed and how it can be applied. So tell me a little bit about how you identify technologies to help in these kind of circumstances.
5: So I have sort of two different things that go on. One is I love science fiction and I love to read. And so sometimes your brain starts to get a little excited when you read something in a story and you think to yourself, huh, how could that be applied in the real world today? So for example,

0: And so when you shift science fiction, or I'll say sort of, ficant is what they call it, like fictional intelligence, when you shift that to use cases that are talked about in the government, you put a different spin on the technology. I think the same thing when you look at quantum is another example. Quantum technology is something people are like, oh, it is never going to get here, or it's like 30 years away. But when you bring it down to its smallest levels and you look at what are the problems you're trying to solve, hey, I'm trying to solve for GPS denied environments. Like, how do we navigate? We have the Ukraine, we've got Israel and Iran, and GPS denial and spoofing and jamming going all over the place. How do you solve for a very small problem with a technology that doesn't have to have a huge capability, but a very narrow scope? And start with that narrow scope and gently over time build on that capability to get you to an enterprise type of capability. And so you don't have to solve it all at one time, but you have to think about how can you use things differently.
1: I'm speaking with Jen Svoboda. After break, we'll talk about leading through change and innovation in a high-stakes environment. 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I'm Aileen Black.
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1: Welcome back to Leaders and Legend in Government on Federal News Network. I'm Aileen Black, and today I'm talking with Jen Svoboda. Jen, government agencies are especially under pressure right now to modernize while maintaining security and reliability. The push for AI is, over the top right now, in particular with this administration, which, I might want to add for some good reasons. But how do you help organizations adopt AI and autonomous capabilities without losing trust, accountability, or mission assurance?
0: This is something that everybody is facing right now because AI is everywhere and everybody thinks you can put AI in anything. One of the things that has come out of the World Economic Forum this year was Julie Sweet, who is the CEO of Accenture. And she talked about human in the lead.

0: rather than human in the loop, human in the lead. And I think it's a really good example of how we should be thinking about artificial intelligence, especially as we build strategies and we're trying to minimize risk and increase trust. And the idea is that if you modernize and you shift to this idea that humans are in the lead and are really putting the foundation down for AI, then AI will be built and developed with the processes in place in order to have that risk mitigation, the trust factors involved, and understanding that it's not about the human being in that loop. And every once in a while, it comes around in the loop, but it's always there doing the push and pull with AI. If we don't have trust in AI, then the technologies that we're building become meaningless. If we are unable to accept risk, then those technologies also become meaningless. And so we have to have the balance between the trust and that risk in order to be able to drive the innovation forward.
1: When I look at AI tools, I look at them that they're a tool that needs to be leveraged. They're not necessarily the answer. Like Julie said, the human in the lead. Do you find that most people are thinking that AI is the answer versus how to leverage? And if you do agree with that, how do you help guide them to understand that, AI is a tool. It can make mistakes. It's the human that needs to use it correctly.
0: I think there's two camps. I think there's the camp that says AI is the answer to everything, and then there's the camp that says AI can't be trusted and should be used for nothing. Especially in government, I think we have sort of the entire spectrum for what that is. And when we're looking at the camp that says, hey, AI should be used for everything, I would say I don't agree. Like, do we want machines to make those decisions that are based on values, morals, and ethics? Probably not, especially when you're talking about doing bombing or having cyber attacks. Do you want a cyber attack to happen just because an AI determined that that one small intrusion warranted an entire takedown of a country's power grid? Probably not. But on the other side, you have those that say, no way, no how. I don't want AI involved in anything. And you have to tell them that without AI, we lose knowledge because AI has the ability to pull knowledge together. It has the ability to assess. We have the ability to really evaluate based on that assessment. And that's where we come into place. But why should we be the ones doing the assessments and pulling all the information together and doing that quantitative work when we should be doing the qualitative work? So we need to move away from the what is happening to the why it's happening and what's next.
1: I've read several reports that showed, especially in battlefield decisions, the leverage that was very positive about using an AI tool was its ability to be able to do a broad search and be able to do it in a very speedy manner and provide the information that's needed for that analysis. How do you explain to users as they're looking at adopting this, how to put that equation in, that risk assessment on when you use that AI and when you rely on it?
0: What I would tell people or ask people is, have you done a Google search lately or a Bing search or whatever your search tool is? And they'll say, of course, I do it every day. And you say, well, have you noticed that your responses have changed as to what you get in your search results? And they'll say, well, sometimes I notice they're better. Sometimes there's like a paragraph or information at the beginning that might be a little bit longer. I said, that's all AI. You use AI in everyday environment. You use AI to help you with the decisions that you make day to day, like what restaurant you're going to go to, or how you should repair your toilet that the plumbing is broken. It's all based on AI. And as you said, it pulls the information together. It helps to you so that you don't have to know the exact words. How many of us remember when you had to put quotes around your search engine when you were doing initial searches on the internet in order to get a Boolean versus serial versus, all the different types of logical searches that were out there? And so for people to be able to understand the risk, they also have to understand how it's already used in day-to-day living and how they think about risk for their day-to-day lives. And when they start to think about it in that perspective, they have a different view of AI in their work environment. And they now see it as something that enables them to be better at what they're doing and enables them, like you said, to have more information and to have a better way to evaluate what is going on.
1: You've worked across startups, across different government and mission communities. Sometimes it's difficult, especially in the government, to be able to evaluate and get started on risk just because of the nature of the beast. How do you align both stakeholders and other people in the community that have to lean into that adoption and to apply it? How do you, evaluate that and execute?
0: I think the first thing you need to know is what the role is of every stakeholder that is out there. If I use what I do today in operational technology is a very complex type of technology. It's protecting all of those cyber physical systems, all your valves, your knobs, making sure that the chlorine in your water, that the chlorine valve opens long enough so that your water is safe enough to drink and that it closes when it shouldn't so you don't get chlorine burns, or that your power grid stays on. But when you think about who actually runs an OT network, there's the OT specialist who is like a cybersecurity specialist. There's a plant manager who makes sure that the lights stay on and that all the things are running. You have usually IT people who are different from OT because IT cares about reliability. Then you have leadership. And oh, by the way, you may even have like safety people. So for example, if you're looking at somebody who runs a port system or a bridges and tunnel system, they are concerned about the safety of the people on the roads and in those environments. And so understanding first what those roles are and then understanding what they care about helps you to identify what risks matter to them and how you describe what you can do to mitigate the risks across the board with your technology for each of those individual use cases, responsibilities, and drive them together to understand what the ultimate mission is that they're trying to work towards. And once you're able to bring them together, then you're able to identify how to mitigate the risks across the board.
1: And I'm going to pull this back a little bit. And I want to look at leaders today. And it's a very complex time to be a leader, especially when you're applying new technology. But leaders need to be decisive and make a decision quickly because things are moving so quick. But at the same time, extremely empathetic. How do you maintain that balance when the stakes are so high and timelines are so compressed?
0: It's a really hard thing to do. Sometimes you have to go with your gut. You know, there's the leadership gut that's always out there is the, oh, does this feel right? I'm not sure. If it doesn't feel right, it's probably not the right decision. The other thing is that leaders don't make a decision based on the information that they just received 2 minutes ago. There's been a collective of information that they have been gathering. Maybe they've acknowledged that they were gathering it, or maybe they don't acknowledge they were gathering it because they didn't realize it was important at the time. But as you are a leader, you start to put things together that help you to create a rubric for how you make decisions, but then also enables you to know who you can trust, who you can rely on. And as I always say, is you always have the option to phone a friend, whether it's the person that you work with or somebody that is a mentor of yours. And making a decision doesn't happen in a vacuum. It happens through information, data, and data gathering. It happens through conversations with people. It happens with what's happened historically and what the outcomes are. And then finally, what are the consequences when you look at all of the different ways that this could end up and putting that all together to create the decision that you make?
1: I'm speaking with Jen Savada. After the break, we'll explore resilience, culture, and how personal experiences shape leadership. You're listening to Leaders and Legend in Government on Federal News Network. I'm Aileen Black.
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1: 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I'm Aileen Black, and today my guest is Jen Sabata. Jen, leadership roles in national security and emerging technology are extremely demanding, never more than today. As a mom, as well as a leader, how has parenthood shaped the way you think about priorities and perspective? I know it's changed the way that I lead people. Not that I treat them like kids, but it's given me a greater appreciation. What about you?
0: Yeah, there's a couple different things. I would agree with you that it's changed my perspective. My kids are older now. They're both in high school, but I still feel an obligation to be a mother and to be present. I think that the idea of work-life balance is a fallacy. It doesn't exist. We in reality make choices. What's important in the moment? It could be what's important this year, this month, this week, this minute. But you decide at that time what is more important. You set boundaries on both your kids and on your work, because your kids have to have boundaries just as much as work has to have boundaries. And sometimes I think people forget that. They let their kids run all over them, when in reality, kids have to have boundaries too. And they like boundaries, just like work likes a boundary. You know, the CEO that calls you at 4 o'clock on a Sunday afternoon just because they want to talk, you have to tell them, like, sorry, I'm with my kids today. I can talk to you in 3 or 4 hours. And guess what? They don't actually call you because they just picked up the phone because they didn't have anything else to do. So that's one thing, is that you have to figure out where the mix is based on the time and day. The other one is, I think it's made me more empathetic. It's made me more empathetic for the people who work for me, who have kids, and who don't have kids. Because we often forget about the people that are single or that are, you know, married without kids, that they have challenges just like the rest of us. It may be a pet. It may be a parent. Or it may be just that they've got other things going on in their lives that are just as challenging. So we have to be able to look at everyone, treat them as unique, treat them as people who matter and that are part of your team, just like your family's a part of your team.
1: Have you ever had any leaders in your past that really either taught you how not to behave or how not to set boundaries, or, you know, vice versa, that really have set, you know, the kind of leader that you are today?
0: I think that there's a couple. On the good side, there are the people that listen. And I find that sometimes listening and active listening is a very challenging thing to do. And I talk to a lot of young people that I mentor, people that work for me, about listening. They go into a meeting and they think they have to talk in order to feel like they're smart. And I use the acronym WAIT. Why am I talking? And I say, sometimes you have to wait, and it has to be an uncomfortable wait in order to get to the meat of what you're saying. And so having leaders that have taught me that has been very valuable. The other thing I would say is that people who don't respect your time. I've had leaders who don't respect your time. They show up late to meetings, or they don't show up at all, and they don't cancel. They call you at all hours of the day or night, regardless of whether or not the world is on fire. I mean, after being in the military and actually supporting combat operations and being in intelligence and protecting people's lives, when somebody calls me just because they want to know if I've worked on the briefing that's due in 5 days, is not important to me. And they need to be able to discern when there's a life issue and when there's just a nice to have. And so that's given me perspective on how to lead and showing both sides of where leaders that I've worked with are good and bad.
1: You brought up mentorship a few moments ago. You know, I think as a woman leader, it's extremely important to be a mentor. How do you choose, or how do you work with mentors, or do you have a mentor program that you work with? Tell us a little bit about that.
0: So for me and people who mentor me, I will say that I haven't had a lot of what I would call traditional mentors, where we have a set agreement where we meet once a month and we have a conversation. But I will reach out to people and ask for advice. And I typically personally seek out people who are experts in the things that I'm having a challenge with, whether it's a challenge over a period of a month, whether it's, hey, I'm going into command, and so who should I be talking to in a command position, or I'm going to go run a new business unit. How do you run a business unit? And, oh, wait, how do I work on this issue? On the flip side, as a mentor instead of a mentee, I look for people who often approach me because they want to have a relationship. And then I ask for them, like, what's your goal? What are your goals for this relationship? Because I just don't want it to be a free-for-all. I usually also have a set start and stop based on those goals, because if you are mentoring somebody, there has to be an outcome that you're trying to achieve. And I know I've talked about outcomes before, and outcomes are really important in many things. And so having a mentorship relationship that way. And then if I see people that are out there in the wild, as I call them, who I think are just really great people that might need a little bit of support, I'll ask them if they're interested in a call, and we'll offer time. And we'll go from there. But I think it is important. It's something that we all need to do. And especially in national security, is as you transition, I actually mentor a lot of people as they transition out of the military, and I'll help them for the 3 or 4 months while they're in that process. And then I may not hear from them again until they're changing jobs, or they might come back to me and say, wow, your guidance was horrible, or your guidance was great. But it's something that we should do and should give back for.
1: Something you said earlier really resonated with me. You talked about realizing that everybody has their own kind of sometimes a poo show going on, right? And that you need to understand that it's not just your world of what life balance is about, but it might be, you know, a parent or a dog or, you know, other types of issues, health issues. Burnout in work in the workforce today has never been higher. Some really serious challenges, and especially with the world as it's changing so quickly as it is today. What role do you believe as a leader you need to build in your culture where people feel that safety of being able to ask for support or trusted, you know, to be able to say these things are an issue and are motivated to reach out?
0: I think the first and foremost, you have to set the example. So on the 3-day weekend, actually take the Monday off. And if you're not taking the Monday off, fake that you're taking the Monday off and schedule all your emails for 10 a.m. on Tuesday morning. Don't bother your team. Take PTO. Take your paid time off. Take your leave if you're in the military. Don't be the martyr that has 200 days saved up because you're just too busy and too important. Also remind them that they need to take time off. It's not just an example-based system. It's a, hey, I noticed that you haven't taken any time off lately. What are your plans for the summer to take some PTO? How long are you going to take off? You're going to take a week off? I hope you are, because that's what I would love to see you do. The other thing is, I often tell people, like, there is no clock watching in my organization. I expect you to get done what needs to get done when you can do it in that time. So if it needs to get done in the next week, but you have a really bad day tomorrow because you've got 5 doctor's appointments and your dog threw up, okay, fine. Take the day tomorrow, do what you have to do, as long as you get done what you need to get done. I'm going to treat you like an adult because you can make decisions and you know how to prioritize. And it's not my time to question unless you miss a deadline or if the quality of your work is not what it should be.
1: I'm speaking with Jen Savada. After the break, we'll reflect on leadership lessons and the advice to the next generation. 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I'm Aileen Black.
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1: Welcome back to Leaders in Legend in Government on Federal News Network. I'm Aileen Black, and today I'm joined by Jen Savada. Jen, as we talked before, you were in the military at the beginning of your career. You've led the military and helped advance emerging technologies in supporting defense and national security missions. How do you see leadership evolving as AI and autonomy reshape the future of missions to execute, especially, you know, some of the missions around drones and some of the things that are happening? The clock speed of technology is happening so quick. This is really a big challenge.
0: It's a huge challenge. And I think that leaders need to understand technology, not be afraid of it, and be able to use it. I'll give you an example. When I was a young major, I worked for a one-star general. This one star, we all had email. We'd had email for probably 10 years. We had all sorts of other technology. I was working in intelligence, and so we had collection systems. We had all sorts of crazy things. But this General Officer wanted his emails printed out because he didn't know how to, quote, work email well enough. And so he would have his hundreds of emails printed out every day. He would handwrite his responses, and his executive officer would type them in every day and send them off as replies. I don't understand how somebody can lead when you can't access and use the technology that's given to you that enables you to be more efficient, effective, and overall just understand what your current workforce is dealing with. So that's the thing I would say first and foremost is understand the technology, use the technology, and then last but not least, be able to evaluate the technology so that you know whether or not you're being hoodwinked by what people say it can do versus what it can do, and then being able to weed out all of the chaff that's in there.
1: Everybody has an aha moment in their career where you look back and you realize that was a defining moment for me. Good or bad, right? Sometimes the most biggest learning opportunities is where you make a mistake. Sometimes the biggest learning opportunities is when something breaks free and you're successful. Do you have any aha moments like that in your career that just stand out?
0: I think there are probably two moments. One is when I came to the Pentagon in 2016, I was working for Lieutenant General Dash Jameson. She was the Air Force A26. And I was responsible for helping to bring small to medium businesses into government, but also working with think tanks, universities, and nonprofits to try to figure out what information they had that the government wasn't accessing and using. What I realized at that point in time is that there was such a wide range of information that nobody even considered as valuable because it wasn't produced internally in the government. To me, that was a huge aha moment. It's where I got into design thinking. It's where I got into understanding and learning about agile software development methodologies, really started to dig into new technologies and how they could apply in government use cases. That has led to me where I am today. Really, that's sort of the start of that journey. I think as a corollary to that is my last job in the Air Force, I was in talent management, and I was trying to help build a new talent management framework for all of Air Force intelligence. What started happening is I had people reaching out to me because they knew I was possibly towards the end of my career saying, hey, we want you to come run our talent operations organization, or we want you to be our CHRO, or we want you to run talent acquisition. And I realized deep down inside, I did not want to do talent. I didn't want to be an HR. That was not my passion. It wasn't my calling. I was doing this job because I was passionate about the specific use case and the specific guidelines that we were creating, and that I needed to get out of talent very quickly, or otherwise I was going to be pigeonholed in it, possibly for the rest of my life. And so that's when I decided to retire and join my first early stage startup, which was working in the intelligence community, helping with software development and running sprints and cloud migrations and doing all sorts of other things. And if I wouldn't have made that pivot when I did, I might not be here today because I might be doing talent acquisition or something else. And so I think, towards the end of my career, those would probably be the two biggest ones that influenced where I am at this moment.
1: Let's take a moment and talk about that, because there's so many people out looking for jobs right now. The job market is pretty tough, but it's even tougher on a lot of veterans. So what would be your advice to somebody, especially wanting to get into technology? I mean, the market that doesn't seem to be suffering as much, though I think it is suffering. What advice would you give somebody, especially in their latter part of their career, the more senior military veterans that are out there? Because I know several that have been looking for a while that are amazing people. Mm-hmm. What advice would you have for them?
0: The first thing I would say is be a doer. There's a lot of misconceptions that people who retire at senior ranks are not doers. They're leaders only, which also means you have to change your narrative. You can't go into an interview and say, I like to lead people, and I'm a really good manager and I can build strategy. It's a, I love to get my hands dirty and be a doer. That's first and foremost, because you don't need a leader. You need understands and can do and lead at the same time. The second thing I would say is start to dabble in different types of technology and figure out what you like. I think that there's enough free courses out there in AI, in cloud, in cyber, in pick a thing, quantum, and do that. Go to LinkedIn Learning, go into some other platform, Coursera, whatever it may be, and do some classes. And then once you start to get the itch, maybe do some formal certifications. Take an AWS certification, a Google Cloud, an Azure, you know, an Oracle certification. Get your CISSP. Look at other types of things that are out there that will enable you to show that you still like to learn, that you're able to learn new concepts, and that you are invested and invested in you as a person and in helping the company that you want to go to.
1: So I'm going to take a step back. You have kids that are in high school. I have four kids, and my youngest is going to graduate from college this year. What advice would you give somebody starting to enter that job market? You know, a lot of kids believe everything should be lined up. And let's face it, none of our careers were straight lines, right? Mm-hmm. So what would be the advice you'd give that next generation?
0: Yeah, so I'll tell you a little story. So I am going to Abu Dhabi in about a week to go to the Forbes 30-50 women event. So they bring the 30 under 30 women together and the 50 over 50 women together. And there's a week-long event where there's speakers and activities and other things just talking about issues, topics, whatever it may be. I'm actually taking my 16-year-old daughter with me. And the reason why I am is because I want her to see that at 30 or under 30 and over 50, that there's people who still don't have it figured out. And they've still been successful. And they've still done pivots. And they still have a life that is meaningful and fulfilling. And I think that's the biggest thing I would tell people who are just graduating or are in struggles in life right now, is that you don't have to have it figured out, that life will continue to change. You as a human continue to change. You develop, you grow, your preferences change. And so what's more important is that you feel fulfilled. And it's not about what everybody else thinks you should be doing. It's about what makes you happy and what enables you to live the life that you want to live.
1: Final question. You are at a trajectory over the last couple of years and a point where you get to see a lot of different technology companies. Where do you think the hottest area is?
0: So I think there's two. I think quantum is really going to accelerate here, especially quantum computing. I think quantum sensing is already on its way up, because the capabilities and technology are there. Quantum computers, on the other hand, because error correction is getting better and better, and the qubit numbers are getting higher and higher for logical and physical qubits. So the two are going to intersect at some point in time in the near future, and we're going to have quantum computers that can actually do a lot of work. The misnomer is that quantum computers do all the work. That's not true. They're actually built for certain types of problems. They can't solve everything. They still can't add 2 + 2 faster than a classical computer. The other one, I think, is robotics and autonomous robotics. We are building software with all of this AI that we have that is becoming more and more reliable, secure, trusted, and having less concern, I think it's just because it's becoming more adaptable, that whether it's an autonomous vehicle or an autonomous robot, that both of those are going to continue to accelerate and accelerate in defense use cases in particular.
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0: Thank you very much. 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
1: 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I'm Aileen Black.
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30: From ABC News, I'm Dave Packer. Fresh U.S. attacks on Iran after another cargo ship was targeted in the Strait of Hormuz has sent come. In a social media post, Defense Secretary Pete Hegseth saying Iran made a poor choice, now they pay. One person reported missing from the container ship, a fire on board.
3: the vessel's engines inoperable, and Iran threatening President Trump directly.
4: The president is issuing this new threat against Iran, posting that 1,000 missiles are locked and loaded and aimed at Iran, with thousands more to immediately follow if the Iranian government acts on its threat to assassinate or attempt to assassinate him. And he goes further, adding that orders have already been given and the U.S. military is ready, willing, and able to completely decimate and destroy all areas of Iran.
3: ABC's Selena Wang. A Saturday night vigil in Houston for Lorenzo Salgado Abrejo. The 52-year-old husband and father of three who built houses in Houston was shot and killed by an ICE agent Tuesday morning while he was on his way to work. Congressman Christian Menefee.
5: We are not at war. Lorenzo Salgado Abrejo was not a casualty. He is a human being who was murdered by our government.
3: Agents claim Arejo tried to use his vehicle to hit them. Witnesses dispute that account. California firefighters launching a massive air and ground attack on the fast-moving Summit fire in Los Angeles County. U.S. Forest Service spokesman John Miller said the aircraft are a big help for crews on the ground.
6: We've been able to use retardant aircraft during the day, and we used night flying helicopters from the Forest Service, CAL FIRE, and Los Angeles County Fire Department overnight.
3: Evacuation orders and warnings were issued Friday. Dangerous flash flooding from Arkansas to West Virginia, state of emergency in Missouri as hundreds of people were rescued after catastrophic flooding. Nearly a foot of rain fell in some areas and more is on the way. You're listening to ABC News.
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11: My guest today is Bernice Russell Bond, the Chief Information Security Officer for North Carolina. Bernice, thank you so much for taking the time to join me today.
12: Hello, Jason.
0: good to be here. Thank you.
11: We're going to talk about a couple things today, and I love to dip into the state and local world because you guys have very similar challenges to the federal, maybe at a little bit of a smaller scale, but also at a much different scale for budget reasons, for a whole set of reasons. But we're going to talk a little cybersecurity, a little AI. We're going to kind of combine the two together. So let me start at the beginning. North Carolina's cybersecurity strategy, what's it look like today? How's it changed over the last few years?
0: I actually published a new cybersecurity strategy in October of last year, October 2025. And it's our five-year cybersecurity strategy. And it really hits upon, I think it's six goals that we're looking at. You know, your typical ones that where we want to make sure we are managing and looking at solutioning from a whole estate approach. And that's from, a threat management, that's from workforce development, governance, things of that nature, and making sure we have resiliency of our systems, right, to be able to serve the people of North Carolina. And again, because it's a whole estate approach, it's really bringing in and having conversations with not only our agencies, our state agencies, but we're looking at our local entities, collaborating with the municipalities, with county, city representatives, as well as the educational focus, the educational arm, I'll say. And so our strategy is moving forward. You know, our first year is coming to a wrap, June 30th. We definitely started hitting and moving on our roadmap for each pillar. And so we don't look to have too many changes, I would say. But again, I will add, though, with AI and any emerging technology kind of revving up, we are looking to say, okay, where may we need to pivot to allow flexibility for the state to use this emerging technology securely?
11: Things change so fast in cybersecurity. First of all, let me go back. You said six goals. You said looking from a whole state approach. Can you maybe just jump through the goals, very quickly?
0: Absolutely. So we have our threat landscape. And so making sure that we're being proactive as much as we can and not just reactive, right? And so it's making sure that we are consolidating, I'll use that word, our threat intelligence, and then we're sharing it, right? So everyone is not going through the same experience as they come across a threat. The other big piece of that is ensuring, too, that we have some foundational things in place. So underneath that threat management, the way that we could be more proactive is making sure that we understand what are assets, right? What are our crown jewels? Understanding that we know our identity. Who are our people? What access should they have? So that's a big piece of it. Resiliency. We have to make sure that we know our systems and the order for recovery. It's not about when something or if something is going to happen, but more when. So we got to be able to ensure that we're recovering and keep the state running. Workforce development is one and education is another, but I could talk about those two together because it's all about making sure that the staff we have today continuously learns, right? Because as you said, technology is continuously changing, the threat landscapes change. So we have to keep our workforce educated and enable them to do their jobs effectively. But at the same time, we have to ensure we have that pipeline of cyber professionals coming into the state. So, and that's a big effort that we're doing here at the state with ensuring that we're working with colleges throughout the state universities, whether it's community colleges or four-year colleges, with our cyber programs and having a pipeline for them, right? We want to make sure they get that real life experience and not everything is just book knowledge. And so we're doing a lot in that area also. So I think did I name six? I think there was about six of them, but those are the big ones. Oh, governance. So with that governance piece, I'll say that's really important to make sure that we're collaborating. We're collaborating with all levels of the entities within the state and understanding the policies that we're making, because we're trying to be very intentional with not saying how you have to do something, but what needs to be done to make sure that we're secure, and making sure that we're delivering and implementing security by design and not an afterthought. So those are the pillars that we're really focusing on.
11: We'll delve into a bunch of these pillars during our conversation today, but I'm interested, how much did this change from the previous cybersecurity strategy? Are these six, four of the six are the same, five of the six are the same.
1: Because what I noticed, and I think this is really interesting to me, is you didn't say something like move to zero trust, or you didn't say implement identity and access management across the entire state as a goal. Now, maybe it's under there somewhere, yes. but the from a broad umbrella perspective, these today are just as good as they were a year ago, 5 years ago.
0: To be completely transparent, our strategy was a little bit more limited. I'll use that previously. You know, it was, in my opinion, a little too specific, because it may have said something about, hey, implement this. That's not strategic. Okay, that's a project. That's a deliverable that should fall under an overall goal. Because regardless of it's year one or year two, we have to do threat management. Threat management is going to look different 2 years from now because we're going to have different threats. And so I was very intentional to keep it at a high enough level that these are the pillars that we have to focus on. Zero trust is about how we get there, right? Zero trust architectural strategy is a strategy that's a best practice today and a lot of folks are following. And so it's very important. That is a how and not a what. And so, again, how we accomplish these goals will hit upon identity access management, will hit upon having that zero trust architectural strategy, because and then you have your domains, which are assets, right? Digital assets, your devices, your data, you know, your applications, and your identity. So, again, that's more into the house that we're going to hit these goals, but I try to be very intentional about not being too detailed, because then you're actually changing your strategy annually, quite frankly.
1: I really appreciate that specificity, because to your point, the threats change so much, right? Mm-hmm. Today, you know, if today we're worried about certain AI-fueled threats. Tomorrow, it could be post-quantum-fueled threats of sorts. And if your strategy says implement XYZ tools to stop AI attacks next year, it's you're out of date, and you're like, okay, do we need to redo our strategy? So to your point, right, like threat management is a, and now how that changes, comes and goes. So let's talk a little bit about the way you're implementing it and looking at some of the initiatives. One of the things we've seen over the last decade or so is the move to the cloud and how cybersecurity has really made it both easier and harder, right? So in some ways, the cloud provides a lot of tools. It gives you, but it also gives you a bigger threat space that you have to guard against. Maybe talk a little bit about where you guys today are at across North Carolina with using cloud services, and then how do you, from a cybersecurity perspective, look at it and say, okay, how do we make sure we're secure?
0: Every state is a hybrid model, right? You're going to have some things on-prem, you're going to have it in the cloud. And I smile when I say the cloud, because at the end of the day, the cloud is just somebody else's data center that's on-prem somewhere, right? And so it's all about third-party risk management. If you know, we'll put that bucket over here to the side and come back to that. But I think the key piece of it from a cyber perspective is ensuring that it's just not a shift. When people are moving from on-prem to the cloud, a lot of people think, well, it's the same security, and it's not. It is different. So understanding what you're implementing and how you need to be to secure it, there's some foundational pieces, you know, and I always like to kind of go back to a framework. My preference, I like NIST 853, okay? And so picking that framework, and, you know, then you can say whether it's you go back to NIST and NIST has something for AI and NIST has something about, you know, identity. So you can look and make those references, but it's really about foundationally understanding your access, understanding the type of cloud environment that you are supporting. So for our infrastructure of a service, it's really working with our partners, because at that platform level, we're going to have some ownership, but so is our partner, whether that's Amazon or whether that's Microsoft or Google, whomever we're using, is making sure that those platform controls, we have visibility to them, and assurance that they're being maintained based on, you know, the control, the systems out there that they're supporting. The same thing at a platform level, or, you know, you look at the software as a service. We have to really be intentional at deciding what services we farm out, right, and what we're going to keep and maintain, and that we have that continuous monitoring of our environment to make sure our controls are working as intended. So I'll say two things to wrap that piece of it up, is that it's important that we understand the controls that are embedded into our cloud platforms, because everybody's going to say, hey, I have a security module for you here, and I have a security. But we don't want to look through, you know, each platform to see what's going on. The preference is to have a single pane of glass, right? So we can understand across the state's systems where we have opportunities to mature from a security data protection perspective. And so we try to have that in place, and we try to consistently make sure that we are

0: understand your the health of your environment.
1: Take the what? The crawl, walk, run, right? So we're standing. Okay, we're standing. You know, we're well, I don't know if we're running per se. I don't know if anybody ever is running, to tell you the truth, with the rate that technology changes. But I think there's opportunities, right? We have some data that we're feeding into some centralized system to give us some visibility from a single pane, but we have opportunities to do more. Again, I'm really big into being proactive and being able to not only get information, but to make sure it's actionable, right? And so that's when you kind of get into the use of the opportunities with AI, agentic AI, and things of that nature. But we are looking, we're looking at this, you know, I'll back up and say we're constantly evaluating the tool sets we have to determine if they have the capabilities needed for where the state wants to go from a technology perspective, or if there are opportunities that we need to shift. You know, there's a lot of great platforms out there that have more, which is like your CNAP, right, that will give more flexibility, that are cloud vendor agnostic. And so they can go across that whole inventory, I'll use that word, inventory of different vendors. We're looking to see if you know, there's opportunities to shift there. But in the interim, we are monitoring with the tool sets we have and, you know, consistently doing assessments to see if there's opportunity to do it differently that's more efficient and allow us to action more quickly.
0: All right, Bernice, there's a lot to dig out from that. But first, let's take a quick break. We come back, we'll continue our conversation. My guest today is Bernice Russell Bond, the Chief Information Security Officer for North Carolina. I'm Jason Miller on the discussion Ask the CIO, Securing the States, a CISO series sponsored by Wiz on Federal News Network.
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0: Welcome back to Ask the CIO, Securing the States, a CISO series sponsored by Wiz on Federal News Network. I'm your host, Jason Miller. My guest today is Bernice Russell Bond, the Chief Information Security Officer for North Carolina. Bernice, in the last segment, we talked a little bit about the idea of this single pane of glass, and you brought up this idea

0: of understanding the different tool sets you have, how to determine the capabilities needed for the state and where maybe shifts need to happen. This gets to a bigger discussion about optimization, rationalization of tools. The more CIOs, CISOs I talk to, federal level, state level, everyone seems to be saying, hey, we got a lot of tools. We've bought a lot of tools over the last decade, and now we have to figure out which ones are best, which ones we need to use more of. What are you looking at from an optimization, rationalization perspective?
1: Probably on an annual basis, and this is one a practice I've done for years that I've brought to the state, is really looking at our tool inventory, right? And to do that from a kind of like a cyber or a security architectural perspective, right? If you're looking at your protect, detect, you know, and so forth, that cyber framework, what are the tools we're using for each of those? What are the tools we're using for on-prem? What are the tools we're using for cloud, so forth, so on, from a physical perspective, to see what we have and what was the purpose of it. And then really looking at what are those capabilities of those tools, because vendors are including more all the time, more capabilities. And so it's important, I challenge my team and peers to say, okay, what is the problem we're trying to solve? What are we trying to solution, you know, short term and long term, because that can impact the product you go with. I would say that a number of times people look at, okay, I need to fix something. And so they buy one tool to fix something. But if you look at solutioning a process or a problem, you may go to a different solution. So we're doing that. We're saying, okay, what tool has these particular capabilities? What capabilities aren't we using that we should be? What capabilities do we not need anymore? And I'll stop there to say that I truly believe that if you're secure, you will be compliant. Compliancy does not mean security. So there are some tools out there that were acquired to be compliant. And I'm like, well, do we really need it? You know, so it's looking to say, what don't we need? What is causing friction in our environment? And making those choices, whether we want to continue with those or not. And so, again, I'm a firm believer that should be an annual process to look to see, are we mitigating risk? Are we improving the user experience with the way a tool works? And based off those answers will help you narrow down the tools that are making an impact and reducing the risk unauthorized access, the risk of, you know, just having data loss and so forth. So it's really looking at those, holding some accountability with our vendors, because I firmly also believe there's a difference between a vendor and a partner. Those partners we need to talk about, we need to understand what's coming with new additions to their product and say, hey, does that work for us? Does that help us to reduce our footprint somewhere else? And so those are the exercises we go through.
0: I always loved asking this question. Have you found anything that you didn't realize you had, and then you were like, oh my, we're still using that tool from 1998? I'll pick a good year for me. Or have you found anything where you're like, hey, this tool is great, but we're only using 10% of the capabilities. Let's turn that up to 80% or 100%.
1: Absolutely. So both scenarios, I would say yes. There are some things I'm like, why do we still have that? Well, we're doing it because we always have. I'm like, well, what risk is being mitigated? Well, you know, not really. Okay, well, I don't think we need that anymore, right? And then you're 100% too, because as we start saying, what are all the capabilities? Because, again, folks will say, hey, we need this. All right, well, what do we have so far? Does it have those capabilities? And then when you start looking like, oh, wow, they actually have this over here. So we don't need to purchase a net new. It's just, and in some scenarios, it's something we're paying for already. We just haven't enabled, right? And so it's finding those little jewels. I'll call them jewels. You love those opportunities where you can incorporate something that you have currently. And then you start talking about your true gaps, right? And because we're all trying to be fiscally responsible, and we want to make sure when we're spending funds that that's really needed and it's not something we have in the back of our closet and forgot about or you never opened a box, right? And so both of those scenarios have happened, and that's why we're being very, I'll say, intentional with our partners to say, what capabilities you have, show us which ones we're using today. Show us which ones we're paying for but aren't using, and then also those that are we haven't purchased, but you do have. So we can make really intentional decisions about our footprint with different products.
0: You brought up the funding issue. I think that's the other side of this. There's this push to invest in tools, but all those tools have licenses or costs of somehow, or to your point, if they're software as a service, and you have to say, okay, can we afford all of these things? And do we have too many? Because that also adds complexity to the entire effort. And I've never met someone in government, federal or state and local, who said, I have plenty of money. I can just make it rain on cyber tools. So I appreciate the fact you brought that piece up, because that sometimes also gets lost in this conversation. Bernice, one of the things you're really getting to is governance. And you mentioned that as one of your strategic priorities, one of your goals. How does this fall into the bigger discussion on governance of saying, what tools do we have? What tools do we need? What problem are we trying to solve? I'd even ask you, maybe even take a bigger step back. What does the governance process look like in North Carolina around IT cybersecurity?
1: It starts with our policies and having that framework that we can reference that people are aware of from a security perspective. And then I'll go quickly and come back to the, it also comes to about awareness, right? Awareness and communication, because people have to know what we're trying to do, where we're trying to go, so that it's measurable. So, and the reason why I pick up measurable is because a number of times we may have goals, but we don't know whether we're being successful or not, or do we need to pivot? So I really think it's important with any governance framework or any type of initiative, you have to say, what is the intention? So either what are we able to do to support the business to do better, or what risk are we preventing, or what threat are we preventing? And so the governance is trying to give guardrails that we should be working in collectively to enable North Carolina to do something from a technological perspective to help our citizens do it securely, and ensuring that there's trust. I think it's really big to use that word. And that we are working together and not against each other, right? So again, that governance is about transparency, of being on the same page and what we're really trying to do from a state perspective to protect our systems and our data. The other piece of it is also, you know, I'll make a little touchy topic to say what is optional and what isn't. You know, a lot of times folks say, well, that doesn't apply to me, or this doesn't apply to me. And that governance is trying to make it really clear what is applicable from a statewide perspective, what our expectations are. Again, how you may get there, there's the flexibility. But from a governance, this is what's being communicated, expected from our state CIO, who I report to, right? And then as a state CISO, how I think we can get there at the end of the day to support, you know, our governor's goals from a protection, data protection and cyber perspective.
0: You brought up the governor, and one of the things that I've noticed over the last 4, 5, 6 years is governors are much more focused on IT and cybersecurity than they maybe were 10 or so years ago. Do you ever get to hear from the governor and ask about a cyber attack or a cyber threat, or how often do you get that call?
1: I'll just say it's important to keep all stakeholders informed. Okay, so I'll answer it that way. I think it's important to understand what our risks are and how we're mitigating it. And I think it's very important to enable those risk owners to make the best decisions about how the state mitigates those risks.
0: That was politically very well done, by the way, Bernice. I want to go back to one thing you mentioned about that when we talked a little bit of governance. We're pushing up against break, so I wanted to talk a little bit about that trust piece, because if you as a CISO puts together something that's overly burdensome, complex, we know the old rule, people will find a way around it. So where's the user play a role in that governance? You have the CIO, the CISO, you have some of the leadership of the agencies, the mission areas. Do you also make sure the users are a part of this discussion so you're not putting roadblocks in front of them or even citizens?
1: Absolutely. One of the big pushes, I'll say, is to make sure we are always thinking about the user experience, the end user experience. So often you have IT professionals that do things that make sense to them in a way that is convenient for them. But you have to stop and say, what about the user experience? What are users trying to do? And what is the best way for them to do that? So if you think about that user experience, that helps with the trust and the governance, right? Because then you're making decisions where it may take you 30 more days to implement a technological solution. But those 30 more days, that's to say there are 100 more hours of our time, that will avoid a million citizens from doing something for 10 minutes every time they're trying to get into a citizen. I mean, try to get into a system, right? That makes sense to do, because now we want our citizens to use the technology to be more convenient, that they don't always have to walk out of their doors to get a service, right? They could do as much as they can to get information online, to accomplish tasks online, and they have to trust that they're doing it securely, that their data is protected. So we're always going to think about that user and user experience, and we do want to have some input about what we hear users say they need. Where is their friction, and how do we reduce that? So that's critical for the adoption of any type of solution.
0: It's so interesting to me to see how much that end user experience has grown over the last, again, 3, 4, 5 years of and folks like yourself who at one point was like, no, we need to shut it down, or we need to protect it, or we need to secure it. Now it actually has a much different perspective of how security needs to be applied. And we can talk more about how security will be applied in the next segment. But first, Bernice, we're going to take a quick break. My guest today is Bernice Russell Bond, the Chief Information Security Officer for North Carolina. I'm Jason Miller on the discussion Ask the CIO, Securing the States, a CISO series sponsored by Wiz on Federal News Network.
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13: Each week, at least one child dies from heat stroke after being left alone in a car. 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Remember, that's cars with a K.
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0: 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I'm your host, Jason Miller. My guest today is Bernice Russell Bond, the Chief Information Security Officer for North Carolina. Bernice, over the last couple segments, we talked a lot about your strategy. We talked a lot about this idea of tool rationalization, governance, And one of the things when we talk about governance, we have to get into, unfortunately, artificial intelligence. The AI is all the rage. To your point, I think you mentioned earlier in our conversation, when those emerging technologies come up, you want to make sure your cyber strategy is ready and able to help offer access to those tools without kind of putting up roadblocks. So talk a little bit about where governance, where AI fits into North Carolina and how you are kind of, I'll use the term, striking the right balance between the use of AI and the security that you need to put around AI.
1: Emerging technology is continuous, right? And so from a security perspective, it's really all about the data, because I'm the first one to admit, I'm using AI, right? I'm using AI from a cyber perspective and looking to use it more. But it's about understanding your data. And so if folks understand that the data that's in scope, it makes the decisions of how to secure it a lot easier. The challenges that you have is that if you're not understanding the sensitivity of your data, that increases the risk that there may be unauthorized access to that information, because now you're including data within a platform that may not have the appropriate controls. And so I think it's an important question for folks to ask, not so much about, hey, how can this AI can give me this outcome, but what is it that the AI should not do? And to include, ensure you're including in your testing that it's not doing something unexpected with your data. You have to know the end-to-end process to know where to incorporate your AI, and not just to say, hey, AI can do this. Does it matter? Is it improving something? Is it solutioning? You know, is it solving a problem? But again, I think the important thing is you want to have security by design to make sure you're not exposing information that should not be exposed to folks.
0: How have you put some wrappers around your data? How have you taken the time over the last few years to say, this is our crown jewels, as you kind of go out the old Tootsie Pop, right? The soft, chewy middle to the hard outer shell. How do you kind of put those roles, responsibilities, that security around the data?
1: Yeah, I think it's continuous, right? It's continuous. It's having processes to make sure that when new data comes into your environment, you're tagging it with the appropriate attributes to understand its sensitivity level, the type of data it is. And then, you know, you can make this automate decisioning of on that data based on those attributes. So it's very important that you do that. And I think that's continuous, right? Because, you know, people always talk about technical debt. I like to say the thing too, that there's data debt. That data debt is because you have data that could be years old, right? And you have to get to that too to understand what data that is and have those same attributes. And there's always going to be continuous work to make sure that those legacy systems have the attributes that you're bringing in for new data. And, you know, and I think there's always an opportunity to make sure that we're not retaining more than we should retain, right? And so those are the few things that, you know, we try to focus on.
0: The other side of this is making sure the mission areas understand why they have to protect their data and why that if they're going to add data to their AI tools, to make sure that, to your point, that AI tools aren't doing something with your data that you're not aware of. And that comes back also to the governance discussion we had earlier. What is the message you're trying to send? How are you working with the mission areas, the state agencies to, hey, this is important. This is why it's important. And this is what we can do to help you ensure that those tools are available, but they're not doing something that we don't want them to do.
1: It's about having constant conversations, having tools available for other agency CISOs or security liaisons, we call them here in North Carolina, to say, hey, how do you assess this AI tool you want to develop? Understanding the risk posture, because then that risk posture, which takes into consideration the data, takes into consideration the audience, your end user, takes into consideration a number of things. And then you can start saying, what type of security should it have? I think the other important piece is, though, to be very intentional about having, again, I think I said it earlier about security by design. And that is saying, this is where we should have control points in this process. And that's making sure that our developers understand that. They understand that you have to build a system, an application with security in it, not try to fit it in afterwards, because that's when you have your gaps. So it's educating those process owners is ensuring that my team is there to provide help, guidance, consultation, that governance. You know, again, here's some toolkits. Here's baseline requirements that we're expecting. Here's the continuous monitoring that we're expecting. And again, you look to see how those things are working. And if you have to pivot and go back and update, that's what we try to do. But it's educating those process owners.
0: With all the excitement around AI, I think making sure folks understand that, hey, yeah, we want you to use that tools. We want you to take advantage of it to help improve mission outcomes, the old effectiveness and efficiency, but you got to do it in a secure way. And to your point, you kind of have those conversations is step one. The other side of this discussion is AI for cybersecurity. Have you started to apply some AI tools into your cybersecurity, your security operations center, your network operations center? What does that look like, you know, today and going forward?
1: There's two lanes there. One is that a number of our partners for tools we currently have in our environment, they have incorporated this technology in some of their platforms. So, you know, we are looking to ensure that those modules or that functionality is working as designed and seeing where we get benefits from it. So we have that, again, working with our partners. But then there's also the piece of it where we're working, discussing with some of those frontier models about how additional functionality can be used to, you know, help us identify vulnerabilities, look to see our end-to-end processes where we can automate responses or where things have to go up and have make sure you have that human, right, that human in the loop, human in the middle. And so it's a continuous process as this technology gets smarter and smarter. But I think from my perspective, it's important that the better we know our end-to-end process, the more impactful, the more intentional we are with where we place this AI in our process to bring the biggest benefits back to the security program. And so excited about that. And again, working with numerous partners as we build governance around that, pull in some of the peers from the agencies and local to talk about what they're doing and how we're doing it, and then being able to share that with others throughout the state to take advantage of some lessons learned, right, and the proactiveness that we're seeing we could put in place with using AI.
0: Generally speaking, where are you at with the cyber AI toolset journey? Is it kind of still in the beginning phases, or do you have a lot of automation and then that's getting fed into maybe some of the AI tools? How would you kind of say, hey, this is where we're at in this journey? Recognizing, of course, Bernice, there's no beginning, mm-hmm. there's no end. There's just lots of middle.
1: I think we're early in the journey. I would say we're early in that journey. We're early and moving fast. I say that. The reason why I think we are where we are, because I thought there were some foundational things that had to be in place. And we try to make sure those foundational things are in place and understanding of where in our processes that we're using AI to make the biggest impact. I'll say quickly that one of the pitfalls I see sometimes with the implementation of AI is that people aren't understanding the ROI. What is your return on investment? Some things are not worth the additional lift because the return is not that great. You know, I go back to trying to be financially responsible. We can't do everything everywhere. So we're trying to make sure that we are doing automation and using emerging technology where it will give us the biggest impact for the state. So that takes a little time. And so we're not always going to be the quickest, but we're trying to be the most impactful.
0: That ROI piece, I think, is sometimes getting lost in that discussion of AI. People get so excited for it and just want to lather it on like ketchup on a hot dog. I'll use that since we just got through. We're in the middle of the summer here. Bernice, we're going to take a quick break. We come back, we'll continue our conversation. My guest today is Bernice Russell Bond, the Chief Information Security Officer for North Carolina. I'm Jason Miller on the discussion Ask the CIO, Securing the State, a CISO series sponsored by Wiz on Federal News Network.
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0: Welcome back to Ask the CIO, Securing the States, a CISO series sponsored by Wiz on Federal News Network. I'm your host, Jason Miller. Bernice, one of the things we've talked about throughout is throughout our conversation today is governance. We've talked a lot about tool rationalization, but I want to take a bigger step back because you said this at the very beginning of our conversation. You want to take more of a whole of state approach to cybersecurity. One big piece of this is the culture, changing that and building that culture, whole of state cybersecurity. What does that look like today for you, and how are you going forward to say, hey, you person who delivers services to people who need food assistance, or hey, deliver services to people who need environmental services, hey, cyber matters to you as much as it matters to me as the CISO?
1: I think a big piece of it is, number one, understanding that we're all connected. All of these systems are connected, so we have to protect together. Over the past year, I've talked to a number of local entity security liaisons, CISOs, understanding what their challenges are and trying to solution holistically. That does a couple of things. One, it increases our security posture, of course, from a whole of state perspective. But by having threat intel, it really helps us shift from being reactive and trying to be more proactive, because now we are reducing the probability of the same incident happening at multiple entities, you know. But it really, you know, goes back to trust and being transparent with folks, understanding that we are really trying to do the best for the state. You know, my data is in our systems too, so I want to protect my data and my family's information. But it's really listening, you know, that's a key part of communication, what their challenges are, and trying to incorporate an impact at every level when we come forward with those solutions. And so that's a big piece of it. We're getting momentum here in the state with that whole of state approach. Folks are seeing impact from it, how we're trying to deploy tools across the state, trying to have efficiencies in different processes. And so it's looking pretty good, and we want to continue that.
0: Do you get a sense, given what we've seen over the last decade with the number of data breaches, we've all lost data, we've gotten that letter that says, hey, sorry, now you get data protection, that people are much more knowledgeable about cybersecurity, why it's important, why you have to have it, versus maybe 10, 12, 15 years ago, cyber was your problem, Bernice, not mine?
1: I don't know. I you know, some days I say yes, and other days I'm like, okay, what happened here, right? I think people want things fast. Let me say that. And so wanting to be fast and multitask, I'll use that, always multitasking increases our risk posture. You know, we're on our phones while we're walking in the grocery store. You know, we're trying to check emails from wherever we are. And those adversaries realize that. They realize we're going to not look as closely, you know, on our phone as we do on our desktops. And so you'll see those phishing get more sophisticated because they're using AI too. You know, it's a billion-dollar industry for our adversaries to find out or try to figure out ways to cause havoc. So we have to be on our P's and Q's at all times. And I think, you know, as humans, sometimes we let our guard down. And that's why that continuous education is important. And to just be very intentional with saying, hey, trust but verify, whether it's that person calling, you know, because again, this technology is getting very sophisticated and they're targeting different age groups with different mechanisms where they're trying to feed on emotions. And so we have to be aware of that and just stay diligent. The same way we stay diligent and make sure we're not going to open our front door to anyone, we can't open our technology front door to anyone either.
0: Bernice, you just brought up this really important piece of it. You mentioned earlier workforce, both training and development, but also education. In the last, you know, 5 or so minutes we have together, let's talk a little bit about that piece because that creates this culture, the whole of state approach. Mm-hmm. What are some of the initiatives you have around education, development, training or for cybersecurity? I know they're two different things, but they're definitely related.
1: Yeah, I would say the first one as far as training with our staff is really saying, hey, you know, making sure we understand the roles and responsibilities, that primary and secondary function that team members are supporting, and making sure that that continuous training is there. So it's being intentional to say, hey, we need to make sure that you stay educated on this new technology. We make sure you stay educated on these new tools to help mitigate risk. And I would say, too, it's very important that people understand risk management. That's more important now than anything else because, again, we can't do everything, so we have to make sure we're focusing on the right things. From a workforce perspective, book knowledge is great, but you need the hands-on experience, right? And so it's very important to the state that we're making that space at all levels for our students to come in and experience real life cyber support. That's very beneficial from us. We've been doing it for a year, working with various groups and institutions, and we're keeping these students for a year, rotating them through different aspects of cyber, and that we're bringing value. It brings value from both perspectives. Now they're ready to go to the workforce and add value. Hopefully they stay with the state, but if they don't, they're going somewhere to add value, right? Whether it's back in their communities and so forth. But it's also given us a chance to incorporate what their new learnings are into our processes because you do things differently, right? So it's getting that aspect of it also. But again, that's building a trust factor because now we are making space for our students to contribute immediately to protecting our systems and our data.
0: We are out of time for today, and I've really enjoyed our conversation. So let me thank my guest. Bernice Russell Bond is the Chief Information Security Officer for North Carolina. Bernice, thank you so much for taking the time today.
1: Thank you. I enjoyed it.
0: I'm Jason Miller on the discussion Ask the CIO, Securing the State, a CISO series sponsored by Wiz on Federal News Network.
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0: For 250 years, America's promise has been kept by those who serve. 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
1: What does it take to lead through that difference rather than around it? 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
12: From ABC News, I'm Dave Packer. U.S. Central Command says it completed a third round of strikes this week against Iran. 140 military targets, this in retaliation for Iran attacking another commercial vessel in the Strait of Hormuz. Iran made no commitment to stopping the attacks during talks with Oman Saturday. And on Saturday, U.S. Ambassador to Israel Mike Huckabee telling Fox News that Israeli intelligence tipped off the U.S. to a very specific plot to assassinate President Trump. As ABC Chief Global Affairs Correspondent Martha Raddatz tells us, that contradicts what the president said.
13: Trump has been considered a target since his first term, saying he was a top target for the Iranians. I'm number one on the kill list for Iran.
14: When he took out the top Iranian IRGC commander in a drone strike, reports this week said Israel provided intelligence about a new plot against Trump, but the president is pushing back, telling the New York Post Israel came up with nothing. No, I've been number one for a long time.
12: We do know that President Trump took a different plane, one of the older Air Force Ones rather than the new one gifted by Qatar, out of Anchorage this week. And Huckabee, Secretary, or I should say the ambassador to Israel from the United States, Mike Huckabee, said he couldn't say whether this was the reason, but the Department of Justice subpoenaed New York Times reporters after they reported that sources said that there were security concerns about the new Air Force One plane. Life-threatening flash floods have inundated Missouri.
15: A state of emergency in Missouri. Rescue operations are expected to last several days.
16: We do even have people that are still stranded, but they're okay. The roads are washed away. We have a lot of damage.
15: Crawford County Sheriff's Office says one person has died. In the Northeast, heavy rains causing flash flooding in parts of New Jersey. People are being warned to stay off the flooded roadways. Leslie Lopez, ABC News, New York.
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24: The security clearance process is complicated. Policies are confusing, continuous vetting is expanding, and national security professionals everywhere are asking the same thing. What does this mean for me? Whether you're applying for your first clearance or navigating new reporting requirements after years in the system, the questions aren't always easy, but the answers matter. That's why we're here. This is Security Clearance Insecurity on Federal News Network with hosts Lindy Kaiser of Clearance Jobs, federal employment lawyers Elizabeth Baker Pham of KCNF, and John Barry of Barry & Barry, PLLC.
0: Hi, this is Lindy Kaiser with ClearanceJobs.com, and welcome to this episode of Security Clearance Insecurity on Federal News Network. As the federal government works to modernize hiring and build a more agile workforce, the Office of Personnel Management continues to play a central role in shaping how agencies manage personnel vetting, evaluating trust, risk, and suitability. So we talk a lot about security clearances. I have frequently referred to the suitability or public trust process as the wild, wild west. Fortunately, today I am joined by potentially the sheriff of the wild, wild west, I guess. So Bill Peterson is going to help us talk about suitability and OPM's efforts to modernize. Bill Peterson works at Accelerate Solutions, heading their enterprise vetting and analysis team. Thank you, Bill, so much for joining us.
1: Yeah, thanks, Lindy. Good to be here. As you mentioned, the sheriff reference, I am now at Accelerate Solutions, long time at OPM and in suitability, in their suitability executive agents programs office, but don't speak for OPM itself anymore, but still an expert on all things suitability and fitness, and happy to be here.
0: True. It's, I feel like it's easier to talk on the other side. So, you know.
1: Yes, a little bit more freedom.
0: Yeah, but again, you were there during a lot of the changes. I don't want to assume that everybody understands or knows kind of the key changes to suitability that happened over the past year. Kind of walk us through suitability reform, what's been going on maybe, you know, recently or most recently, and how it ties into this overall federal reform process.
1: Yeah. So in terms of most recent updates, you've really got to go back to January of 2025. That was, it seems like quite a while ago. We've all lived a lot since then, but a pretty substantial change happened to the suitability regulations that are owned by OPM at that time. And they came out of a larger reform effort where the government has been looking at since about 2018 in a really concerted manner through an effort called Trust of Workforce 2.0 to reimagine and modernize how we can create trust with people, both when they first come into the government and then once they're inside. Like, how do we make sure that we still trust them? And so there were a slew of changes to the suitability regulation in January 2025, kind of coming out of that effort, that get really nerdy into the regulatory text. It's pretty nuanced. But the main strategic theme of it was to attempt to provide some standardization to a process that often is anything but standardized, right? If you go on various Reddit threads or other blog posts, even Clearance Jobs blogs, you'll see that people have a pretty varied experience with the entire process when it comes to vetting. You know, they tried to set new requirements to bring everybody in line with standards that OPM's been setting for quite a long time for position designation, which kind of determines the level of background investigation that's required for a certain job based on the amount of risk associated with that job, standards for investigations and how they're conducted, standards for reciprocity, basically trusting the decision that another agency has made when one person tries to move from one agency to another. And that was pretty huge. Right. It seems somewhat small, but especially for parts of the federal population, like the accepted service, for contractors, for the non-appropriated fund employees of the world, agencies for a long time had a lot of discretion in how they approached things. And there wasn't really a lot of oversight from a single entity to kind of come in and police how they were doing things. OPM has had a long tradition in conducting oversight of federal agencies and how they vet the competitive service workforce for suitability, but really didn't have a mechanism to look super close at how they were doing fitness. Some executive orders told them to go forth and do so, but until the regulations were updated, there wasn't an actual implementing mechanism for that. In terms of federal hiring and how it all fits in, and I think the part about standardizing for those kind of non-competitive service populations is important. You know, think of all the reform that's going on around acquisitions right now. We're trying to make it easier for the government to procure services and goods. A lot of the services that the government procures requires vendors to have people that have been vetted and available to then do the work. Like, what good is it to make it much more modern and streamlined to secure a contract for services if you still can't get the people that will perform those services on the contract vetted and ready to go? Because the hiring picture is kind of two main pieces, right? Yes, there's what we traditionally think of as hiring is finding a talented individual who's best qualified to do the work. But then there's the vetting piece, and you've got to be able to trust that person. And until both those processes are done, work doesn't get done, right? If you're the person going through vetting and through hiring, until you've both been selected and vetted, what's it matter to you if there's a distinction between the two? The same thing if you're a hiring manager or a vendor, right? Until you've won the contract or until you've selected the person and you've gotten the green light from the government that we can trust them and move forward, you're not getting any work done. So really that, you know, is what people see in terms of the streamlining part. And then there's been a more recent update to the suitability regulations, which I think is kind of front of everybody's mind right now because some of the attention is garnered in the news, because that January 2025 one, most people didn't notice, which is OPM implementing post-appointment conduct suitability actions. For those who are not fully aware of what that means, I'll kind of break it down for you a little bit. Now, suitability actions, first, you have to understand, apply to federal employees in the competitive service or that are appointed to the career senior executive service. So the post-appointment conduct suitability actions is pretty much unimportant for contractors, anybody, you know, the accepted service doesn't apply to them. It all has to do with an authority and what authority somebody is removed under. For a long time, agencies have always been able to evaluate a candidate for a job in terms of whether or not they're suitable for federal service. And by suitable, they mean, can we trust them? Do they follow rules in the workplace? Do they obey laws? Do they demonstrate good conduct? Both at the time of hiring, they would consider that, and throughout the employee's career, they would come back and revisit it and make a new decision. But there was a distinction on whether or not they could use the suitability regulation to act on their decision. I always use the example of the frogs on the log, right? You've got three frogs on a log. One decides to jump off. How many are left? You still got three frogs. You've got to actually jump for anything to happen. And, you know, I said jump, but there are a couple different ways to get off a log for a frog, right? He could jump. He could just slide off into the water. Maybe he's got a launch pad and he's going to catapult himself off, right? There's different ways for a frog to get off a log. Same thing when you've got somebody who's engaged in misconduct. There's different authorities that you can use to remove them from federal service. So in the suitability world, up until this recent update, when it came to the competitive service, agencies would make a suitability decision based on the suitability regulation at 5 CFR 731. But whether or not they could then remove them with a suitability action and impose a period of debarment hinged on when the conduct happened. If the conduct happened before they started working for the government, you could take a suitability action. You could either prevent them from coming into the government and impose a debarment, or if they'd already been appointed but were in this first year window, you could remove them under the suitability authority and impose a debarment. If the conduct happened after they started employment, you would still use the suitability regulation to reach your decision that you had a problem, but you couldn't act on it with that. You had to then proceed to another authority. Traditionally, and most commonly, that's been 5 U.S. Code Chapter 75, where you have the adverse action authorities. This changes that in terms of the new regulatory update. Now, that conduct that happens after you've started work can both be decided on under the suitability regulation and acted upon under the suitability regulation, which is a pretty big deal. It's an interesting way of looking at the hiring problem when you consider, you know, obviously I mentioned that for hiring to work and for you to have people available to do the work, you've got to have a good candidate and you've got to trust them. But what happens when you've got somebody in a position that you used to trust, but now you no longer trust? Your team's still not getting work done, right? You're just not delivering on mission now because you've got somebody encumbering a position that you don't trust, but you can't hire in that position until you resolve that. right? There's not an infinite pool of money out there for most agencies. Until they can free up that billet, they're kind of stuck in a situation where they've got somebody they don't trust, and they're not meeting the mission of their organization to provide good services to the American people. So the way OPM has set this up is that they now have a new tool to use instead of the adverse action authority to remove these individuals. There's a couple unique pieces of it that, you know, in OPM's estimation, make it a better tool. One of those are that suitability action can continue even if somebody resigns from a job. So in the federal sector, I was a federal manager for a while, you'll hear a lot of complaints about somebody having problems at one agency. Maybe the agency starts investigating them or pursuing an action under adverse action authority, and the person just resigns. Nothing happens. They can then pop up over at another agency and become a problem that somebody else has to deal with. With suitability authority, you can, the agency can

0: officers. That has a question that's come up with this whole, we used to have the security clearance population in one bucket, and we had this public trust suitability population in another bucket. And if you're a security officer, you're not really aware. So you're kind of highlighting, hey, the government wants to bring more awareness to this population, make, you know, better standardization of this, make sure adverse issues can be reported. But are they going to be in NBIS or DIS, or like kind of what is the technology piece of it? What is the solution space for actually ensuring that the government can track and manage this population in a way that creates that visibility that you're talking about? So when an adverse action is indicated, other folks actually know.
1: Yeah, no, that's a great question. It's a solution in progress, I think, is the best answer, right? Currently, if an individual has a suitability action taken against them, it gets reported into the Central Verification System, CVS. It's one of the legacy systems that OPM transferred over to DCSA and is still maintained as one of the federal repositories. It's going to be migrating over to DIS as part of the MBIS infrastructure. So that would be where you would go to look. I think one of the keys is, and this is something that has been lacking for quite some time, agencies come across a lot of information about their people, and there's been no great mechanism for a long time to make other agencies aware of that. In the implementation of personnel vetting reform under Trusted Workforce 2.0, which includes continuous vetting, which a lot of people have heard about, one of the most crucial pieces of continuous vetting that people don't talk about is this concept of agency-specific information, right? Everybody hears about the automated data source checks. Everybody hears about the time-based check, where every so often we're still going to go out and do things. There is this concept that for agency-specific information, where traditionally you've had these silos where HR operates within HR, security operates within security, and never the two shall meet. And then you've got the inspector general's office, you've got insider threat offices. Usually the information that something is going awry with one of their trusted employees is inside the agency somewhere, right? Sometimes it's going to come from one of those automated data checks, or sometimes it's going to come from those time-based investigative activities. But most of the time, somebody inside the agency already knows we've got a problem, but they've not broken down these silos and started communicating to the point where they are then reporting continuous vetting alerts. They themselves, the agency, generate the alert into the system of record. And that is one of the transformational pieces that is in flight, still being delivered. As most of the federal government that is not part of the Department of War migrates from CVS as their system of record to DIS, they're going to gain the ability to report these incidents into the system of record. So it is there and visible for all the rest of government to see. Because like I mentioned, the suitability action where you can, you know, debar somebody and prevent them from coming back in, that really only applies to your competitive service population. You've still got this entire population of the accepted service, your contractors and everyone that exist in this space that if you're not part of the national security population currently, there's never been this mechanism before to say like, hey, we had this contractor who got walked out because he was using drugs on the job. We would like to let everybody know about that. It hasn't been there. So that is one of the capabilities coming that should help to provide that visibility and let people know when there's someone out there who needs a second look.
0: Okay, you talk about, you know, visibility and awareness. One question that I have, for the record, this is not one of those shows where the host is always right, the host is often wrong, and I don't know what I'm talking about. So I'm, you know, but I get questions as we go. One of the things you've said at Clearance Jobs, right, we're a site for people applying for jobs. And I was like, you can be suitable at one agency, but not suitable at another. Law enforcement, DHS, a lot of Homeland Security organizations have, depending on your foreign influence criteria, or depending on your drug involvement criteria, going to have a better suitability path at the State Department is what we say. But now I might be conflating terms when we say that, right? But that's why I called it the Wild Wild West, because while there was this overall criteria that was the same, the way that you are kind of ranked against the adjudicated guidelines does, again, they don't publish their scorecard for the public record, but based on a lot of experience with applicants, it is different, and you can kind of get a flavor for those agency differences.

0: differences is kind of, are any of OPM's efforts here, do you think they will affect that piece of it, right? Like, hey, no matter where you are, drugs are going to be the exact same. I kind of like the nuance that agencies apply, you know, but hey, maybe the adverse action you want reported, but there's also just some flavor to an agency, and it's kind of understanding the agency mission and how your background is going to back up against that.
1: You're right. And I don't see that changing at all. And it wasn't in the midst of changing very recently as changes to the suitability regulation were coming up, because inherent in suitability and fitness adjudications, which are basically the same, we just use different words depending on what type of position you're in, right? Federal competitive service versus federal accepted service versus contractor, the base criteria are the same. But inherent in it is, you know, those core ideas, do you follow rules, do you obey the law, etc. But then they take into consideration the specific job that you're going to be performing and the mission of the agency that you're going to be working for, right? So let's say you've got, in your past, you're going for a job and you've got some history with prescription drug abuse. Like, I think everybody would agree that that's not great, but depending on circumstances, what got you there, efforts towards rehabilitation, right? You might be suitable for some jobs, right? Let's say you're going to be a cemetery caretaker for the National Cemetery Administration. Okay, maybe, possible. But what if you're applying to be a nurse that's going to dispense prescription drugs and controlled substances to our veterans in VA medical centers? That's a little bit close to home, right? Same, you mentioned law enforcement. You know, if you've got a history of criminal activity in your background, how much can the public really trust that you're going to, you know, with the utmost integrity, enforce the U.S. criminal code and uphold the laws if you yourself have problems following the law? What's inherent in suitability and fitness determinations is this view of, okay, what's your general pass? And they've got the suitability adjudicative factors in 731 that is the starting point. But then if you look a little bit lower than that in the regulation, you'll find what are called the additional considerations. And, you know, the nexus to your position that you're going for is an important consideration when you're evaluating the severity of the conduct and whether or not it might be disqualifying. You know, I don't know about you, but somebody with a history in identity theft is probably not who I want processing my tax returns at the IRS. I'd rather they be a little bit more scrutinizing and evaluating those candidates to make sure that my personal information is protected every April 15th.
0: No, I mean, yeah, and that's a good point. And before we close out, I want to make sure I ask about due process, because that is a question that I have gotten already, right? We got, again, we talk a lot with employment attorneys and people like that. They're saying, hey, the process of due process for security clearances even has recently changed, but what does that mean for this OPM kind of suitability changes? I know that there were some nuance there on how those due process rights would change. What does that look like? This came up a lot when we were enrolling the high-risk public trust population into continuous vetting. A lot of questions about, hey, they're not used to having that. Again, to your point, what if you are that grounds worker on a cemetery? You're like, didn't even realize you were under continuous vetting, let alone something is flagged. What do you do if you believe the merits of that flag are not correct? Do you have any due process protections to advocate?
1: Yeah, so it really depends on your position, right? And it really depends on the action that is taken against you. So I am not an attorney, never have been, never will be one, and I did not sleep in a Holiday Inn Express last night, so can't even pretend to be one. But I learned a little bit about due process in working on the suitability regulations. And one of the things that I learned is that due process, generally speaking, layman's understanding that I took away was the process that you are due based on the action taken against you, right? So when it comes to taking suitability actions on people versus taking an adverse action on someone under the other Chapter 75 authorities, it is true that the process that a person gets changes because different processes are afforded by those authorities, right? They both come with advance notice, ability to respond to any charges against you, review the evidence that was used in the agency reaching its decisions, and at the moment, appeals to the Merit System Protection Board. Nothing has changed there as of now. When it comes to non-suitability actions and non-adverse actions, right, so your contractors, I got to be honest, at OPM in the Suitability Executive Agent Office, we never talked much about what that process was because it was outside of the scope of our authority. My general impression was it wasn't a lot. Basically, whatever labor law fallbacks you had with whatever company you were working for, depending on whether or not the government said you couldn't work for them. Now, OPM has proposed an update to the suitability regulation that would change the venue for appeals, where if you had a suitability action taken against you, you would appeal to OPM instead of appealing to the Merit Systems Protection Board, MSPB. That would be a pretty significant change. You know, the process as proposed does still have a lot of safeguards to play by in terms of still having secondary review, getting to state your case, getting to review any evidence used. In the proposal, there were potential opportunities for hearings, although it wasn't across the board like it currently is at MSPB. And then you would get a decision. It is a process. And I will say, like, the people at OPM are good people, especially those that career servants doing the work. They genuinely care. They genuinely believe in decisions made based upon solid evidence. They understand mitigating circumstances. But it is different going to OPM than MSPB. I do think there would be a change. Exactly what people would see, I'm not sure, because it's a proposed rule and OPM still has to finalize the regulation and kind of, based on the feedback they've gotten, decide what exactly the process and their appeals system would be. But there would be due process. You would just get it differently than what you get now. You would get the process that you are due based on the authority in place.
0: So it sounds like, I mean, we all need to brush up. I used to always say, like, hey, know your security clearance details. Now we need to know our suitability fitness details, right? And, you know, potentially the more details about your position designation, I would say, as a federal employer, even contractor. So you know exactly, again, what your position is outlined as, what the requirements are. Again, as somebody kind of advocates for the federal employee, that those would be questions I'd be asking. As these changes happen, I know, like, oh, it Merit System Protection Board, or it's under this or that, and have that idea.
1: And understand what kind of position you're in. Understand, you know, if you receive a notice from an agency, read it and look at what authorities are citing. But even for agencies, it would be a good idea to brush up on the distinctions, because even some of the practitioners didn't quite always understand it. There were instances where you would see a notice where an agency said they were taking a suitability action against somebody who was not in a position covered by suitability. And we would have to have a chat, let them know, like, hey, actually, that's a accepted service position. It's not subject to suitability. So you might want to process that under a different authority. So definitely something for agencies to brush up on as well.
0: Yeah, no, I think across the federal government, I mean, there is this push to understanding, like, how does personnel vetting fit into your overall federal workforce strategy, right? There's a ton of chatter right now about workforce shaping in the federal government. I was like, if you're going to shape it, you better know it, right? And understand. So I think this is a great opportunity. Again, whether you agree or disagree with the direction OPM is taking, I feel like there is this push for the federal government to say, we need to understand our workforce better. Who is doing what level of risk we're granting to them, and who is in those positions. And if you work in the federal government, I think knowing that for yourself is probably going to be an advantage for your employment prospects too.
1: Absolutely. Absolutely.
0: Well, thank you, Bill. I learned a lot. I don't know, can the West be tamed? I'm not sure. Can it be won? To be determined. But if anybody knows, it's you and Accelerate Solutions. So thank you so much for being on the show with me today.
1: Great. Thanks, Lindy. Have a good one.
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7: Hello and welcome to the show. I'm Federal News Network reporter Drew Friedman. After upheavals across the federal workforce and hundreds of thousands of public servants leaving their jobs, grassroots organizations have been rising to meet the moment. One of those organizations is Feds Forward, a group that's been building tech-enabled tools to help civil servants navigate career change. For more, I caught up with one of the co-founders of Feds Forward, Karen Lee.
8: So what we started seeing in January was the beginning of what we saw unfold through last year, which was kind of a federal workforce departure crisis, right? And that's what everyone started talking about. Feds losing their jobs, people in transition. Factually, that is absolutely true. But the framing, I'd like to push back a little bit on it because it's not the crisis framing is very accurate because of this point in time. In fact, what we are seeing now is just an acute version of an evergreen problem where feds leave government every year. About 150,000 of them every year separate from government, not retire. And every single time people leave the federal service, the question is, what am I good for and what do I do? And what's happening right now is just an amplification of a foundational problem, which is a lack of an infrastructure that enables people to not only translate what they've done in a very unique sector and industry and identify what they could do after that also carries the mission, but also on the other side of the ledger, enable employers to legibly see what people from a completely different sector, how they could nestle into their organization, their industry. We have two groups of people who so desperately want to find each other, but they don't have the language, they don't have the understanding contextually, and they don't have a clarity of what they want to be able to find each other. It's a recognition that on each side of the ledger, there needs to be a translation, a curation, and a very informed matching to bring people together.
7: When you started Feds Forward, what was your understanding of the problem? Was it something where you knew it was this way, or did that become apparent to you over time as you were getting more involved in this?
8: So we knew when we started Feds Forward that on the Fed side of the house, that there was foundationally a translation problem. I've gone through it. So many of my friends and colleagues have gone through it. You will not meet a Fed who will be easily able to say, here are all the things that I've done, and here's what I could do outside of government. And so we knew the basic requirement was translation, being able to take what we've done in government and be able to align it to the same kinds of functions, activities outside of government, just called something different. What we have also come to realize systematically is that that translation has to have layered on top of it an understanding of what the receiving organization does and how they do it. We can get feds to a place where they can do all of those things and know what they want to target on the outside. But if employers on the other side of the ledger don't recognize that feds would make any sense, those applicants will never get through the door. And this is where what we've learned is that there needs to be a translation on the employer side of the house as well. What we've learned through this Feds Forward work over this first year is not that we need to create something new in terms of the approach, but instead blend together all the approaches that have existed and never been finally appointed with the talent in mind of those from the federal sector.
9: In your experience approaching this from that angle, have you found a difference in the success rate of connecting former federal employees with these opportunities? I mean, what's been the outcome of this kind of approach to the problem?
8: Yeah, and I would define Drew's success from a couple different lenses. Success one is, did they get a job? Success two of, did the person, the job seeker, feel satisfied this job was the right job for them? Success three, is the employer happy that they got that candidate? And the answer is yes, and I'll tell you why. Those who are currently looking for a transition, many of us, when we leave the federal government, wonder if there's a job that could ever be as good as what we just had. Because candidly, working in the federal government is an extraordinary experience and unmatched in what we get to do, the scale of what we do, and the impact. And so there's always this nagging question, is there anything that could be as good? And what we found is that through this approach, what this next job could be is might not be higher paying. It might not be objectively of the same status as working in the secretary's office or in the White House complex, but could be equally, if not more so, fulfilling in a different dimension that enables us as public servants to see how we can serve and make an impact just in a different way. And so what we want to change the game in Feds Forward is bring together two deeply mission-driven people, one who's seeking a next role and one who's trying to fill one, and have them realize that the uniqueness of what they want is not unreasonable to find. It's just that no one has bothered to unearth it and use technology to enable the match.
9: Have you found that on top of trying to, you know, accomplish this idea of, you know, transitioning skills or translating skills really between public service and other employers outside of government, is there a need for mental health resources or other kind of like full picture aspects of supporting employees? I mean, you make a good point that if you're leaving public service in some of these really big, really impactful mission-driven agencies to move to something, like you said, that's maybe on a smaller scale. Have you found that there's a need to support employees and help them, you know, figure out how to just kind of mentally or emotionally tackle that?
8: There is absolutely a mental health and cognitive area of work that we all need to grapple with. But really, it is an evolution of identity. For some people, the belief is, gosh, I'm no longer a public servant because I'm not working in government. And that's been taken. And that is a very valid and reasonable conclusion to draw. With, I think, some support in our community, what we want to create from a Feds Forward perspective is a different way to think of your identity. That instead, your public service identity can never be taken. No employer could ever take the depth of what that means to you, but instead you carry it forward. And the employment, the job, the volunteer activity, whatever it is simply a manifestation of that identity. And the reason why this is so important is one of the other kind of outcomes of Feds Forward is we deeply believe that this talent and this public service orientation must carry to every single sector. If we have decided the federal government has a monopoly on public servants, our country will never be what we know its potential is to be. But if instead we adopt the mindset that a workforce that's dedicated to serving the public good has motion and can circulate across the sectors and bring that public good, regardless of whether they sit in a government, a nonprofit, a gigantic company, or otherwise, then we can breed this innovation to solve our national and international problems in a way that 100x's kind of our capacity, because we're no longer just hoping for one sector to do it. It is the combination of all.
9: Pivoting a little bit to, you know, Feds Forward and the sort of resources that you guys offer specifically, can you talk about how your organization has grown over time and where do you see this going next?
8: So we started, and we still are, an all-volunteer group of people. And we started in the very beginning with a website and a PDF document. From there, we evolved and we knew that we needed to create some kind of technology stack because nobody wants to cut and paste from a PDF into an AI agent. And so in the fall of 2025, last year, we stood up the first version of our platform that effectively takes both somebody's resume and their kind of professional origin story that you can talk into your device or type in, and translates that into skills, hard and soft, offers back to the individual some insights about their work style, and frames up some career pathways, if outside of government, outside of government, by sector of what they're interested in. We also created at that point a resume translation tool and laid out steps that are part of a cross-sector career transition that would be important to follow. Where we are now is we need an infrastructure that enables not only the translation of skills and identification of career pathways, but a technology stack that will also do the other side of the ledger of doing that same thing for employers and then matching. The ultimate kind of where we want to get to is to enable the federal government or any other employer who wants to access and find highly skilled, sophisticated, driven for the public good, and so therefore loyal to the mission. If employers are looking for that talent, that we can find with precision options for those employers and for people who are looking to move to their next stage in their career, that they don't have to wonder and create their own system and approach, that they should be able to focus on what they want to do and that will enable them to get there.
9: Well, Karen, thank you so much for your time today. I really appreciated hearing more about what you and Feds Forward are up to and just how you're looking at this this challenge in a different way. So thank you so much for your time.
8: No, I appreciate it, Drew. And for those who are interested, we're at fedsforward.org. We stand as a nonprofit and would love to hear from those who are looking for their next thing or from employers who feel like they can't find the talent they need. The hidden talent is right under their nose, those who've worked in the federal sector.
9: That's Karen Lee, a co-founder of Feds Forward. As former public servants grapple with changes in their careers and their identities, organizations like WellFed have been stepping up. The group hosts events and offers resources and support to those going through major life transitions. I recently spoke with Rebecca Ferguson Andre, a co-founder of WellFed.
10: We were part of the Valentine's Day massacre back on February 14th, 2025, and we fell into this gap. First of all, it was devastating. And we fell into this gap where there really was nothing for us. Everyone was in such shock, right? Even though we had been anticipating it, there were rumors, there were news articles about what was coming and that probationary federal workers would be targeted first. It was still such a shock. But we recognized really quickly that we weren't alone. that there were other people going through the exact same experience. And we decided just after 2 days of being fired that we were going to pull together as many of those people as we could and provide sort of like a landing spot for us all to gather and begin sharing our experience in our roles for the federal government and even in private industry and in the nonprofit sector. Drew and I had each had experiences, you know, leading and training people and providing retreats. We facilitated retreats for our agency, the Administration for Children and Families. And so I think in response to devastation, we just kicked into high gear and began planning this event. We began charting this path based on our own experience of how challenging it was navigating an uncertain job market, updating our resumes, you know, navigating insurance. And that experience helped us chart this path forward that we wanted to share with other people who were in the same boat. Fast forward a year later, what started as a singular event for 20 people has grown into a community of more than 5,000 people, predominantly former federal workers, some current and many Fed adjacent folks.
9: Thinking back to the early days or months of WellFed and that first event that you mentioned, what was the response or the feeling from federal employees or former feds who started participating and connecting with you guys? You know, what was the feeling, the emotional response? What were some of those initial reactions?
10: I think when you're in free fall professionally and personally, when there's like this shock to your system or your life, this unexpected loss, it can feel very much like there's nothing, there's no solid ground beneath your feet. And I think what we began to provide for folks with this was this landing spot or a net to catch people. People began to feel safe and seen, supported in ways that other people around them couldn't quite understand, right? There was this lack of understanding around what was happening. And I think we provided that space and bringing in this incredible network of professionals to really lift people up and provide them with the information they simply were not getting from their agencies. They were trying to distill information from Reddit and from news stories. And so we began to provide people with information to help them stabilize and find their way forward. It was a space that was so warm and welcoming and meaningful that it just kept growing and growing, and our online presence grew, and we hosted more than 100 virtual sessions that were free for people to attend last year, focused on mental health and wellness, focused on how to navigate insurance, financial triage, and the kind of career services that feds really needed about translating the resume, right? How to apply and frame their professional experience for a completely different sector or industry.
9: I love that it's both a community effort, but then also offering these more tangible resources to federal employees, and you have sort of both aspects here. I'm wondering, you know, what have been some of the outcomes in offering the career resources, the mental health resources, and that sort of support? Have you been able to help these former employees find new jobs or maybe move forward from what was a difficult time for them?
10: Some of the impact that we have seen and heard from folks who have attended and been a part of our community is it is helping people find their way forward professionally, that there is a growing number of folks, closer to 30% now, of our members who have now landed new jobs. Some of them ended up returning to federal government, but more ended up in private industry or starting their own businesses, or they work in the nonprofit sector, or they've joined state, local, or county government. And they have credited, you know, their experience of, you know, obtaining a new job to our WellFed team and the support that we provided them with. We've also heard consistently from many folks that the mental health resources that we provide every Monday, either meditation, or bringing in mental health practitioners and therapists to lead workshops and programming and providing consistent mental health support in a world where some folks have lost insurance, right, or if they've lost the ability to pay for therapy, this has been very much like a lighthouse for them.
9: From those who maybe have reached out, who you've worked with previously or currently, what are some of the common challenges that you hear from these former employees? You mentioned that about 30% have been able to find jobs, but I'm just wondering about the ones who maybe haven't had as much luck there. You know, what are some of the issues that they're currently facing?
10: We continue to hear consistently that the impact on folks is deeply human, right? It's beyond the financial realities. People are grappling with the loss of identity, mission, burnout, diminished confidence, and this sense of prolonged uncertainty about the future. In this region in particularly, that's, you know, where employment is so heavily tied to the federal government, entire communities are really feeling the ripple effects. We're hearing frustration from individuals whose expertise and leadership experience is really misunderstood or undervalued outside of the government. I think, too, there's this spectrum of where people fall in terms of hardship, right? For some people, their financial runway is longer than others. I think we're learning how many people are living paycheck to paycheck and are struggling deeply. Many have entered long-term unemployment, which means that they've been unemployed for more than a year. Where I think there are some real bright spots, it's communities like ours. There are other organizations that former federal workers or former Fed-adjacent contractors have stood up in response to this disaster, and it is so heartening to see people come together and lift other people up.
9: Absolutely. And I think it is important to point out, too, that, you know, almost a year and a half out from when a lot of these firings or terminations took place, there are people who are still struggling. It's not in the headlines anymore, but there are people who are still, it sounds like, struggling on the job market. So I think that's important to highlight that. Rebecca, from your personal experience, since you were part of this wave over the federal government last year, I'm wondering, through that and then your experience starting up WellFed and connecting and creating this community, what have been some of your takeaways? What have you learned from this experience?
10: I have learned that it doesn't take much to destroy something, right? It takes a long time to build up systems, to build credibility and trust. And it takes virtually no time at all to destroy something. I've also learned that, you know, a lot of systems in place that are designed typically to support workforce development, they're ill-equipped to manage the level of crisis that this region is now facing. I'm learning so much about collaboration. I'm learning so much about the good in so many people and so many organizations and companies that are truly who they say they are and are reaching out to support in so many different ways. Because, look, these are neighbors. These are friends and fellow parents, right, at school. These are folks that we want to keep in our communities. And their struggle is also our struggle.
9: And you've mentioned there's been a significant amount of growth with WellFed over the last year, and you have thousands of people that have reached out and become part of this community. I'm wondering, what are the next steps for WellFed? Where do you see this going from here?
10: What WellFed has evolved into is an organization that is ensuring that people are cared for, not just as workers, but as human beings who are navigating profound change. I see us growing into a force that's going to continue to lift other people up and help them chart a course through, you know, really treacherous waters. Experiencing the level of disruption personally was really emotionally significant for me. It's one thing to know a model and to teach and train. It's an entirely different thing to have to apply it to your own life. And at the same time, it clarified something for me, and I think for our entire WellFed team, that, you know, these sort of disruptions and transitions are not simply economic events, right? But rather they're deeply human events. And WellFed has grown directly from that people weren't only searching for employment resources, but they're also searching for dignity and connection and a sense of hope in the midst of uncertainty.
9: Great. Well, Rebecca, it's so great to hear more about this community and this initiative that you have going on, and I'm excited to see where it goes next. But thank you so much for your time today. I appreciate it.
10: Thank you, Drew. Thanks for having me.
9: That's Rebecca Ferguson-Andre, co-founder of WellFed. And that's all we have for today's episode of Your Federal Life. Until next time, I'm Drew Friedman.
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18: From ABC News, I'm Dave Packer. Fresh U.S. attacks on Iran after another cargo ship was targeted in the Strait of Hormuz has sent calm. In a social media post, Defense Secretary Pete Hegseth saying Iran made a poor choice, now they pay. One person reported missing from the container ship, a fire on board, the vessel's engines inoperable, and Iran threatening President Trump directly.
19: The president is issuing this new threat against Iran, posting that 1,000 missiles are locked and loaded and aimed at Iran, with thousands more to immediately follow if the Iranian government acts on its threat to assassinate or attempt to assassinate him. And he goes further, adding that orders have already been given and the U.S. military is ready, willing, and able to completely decimate and destroy all areas of Iran.
18: ABC's Selena Wang. A Saturday night vigil in Houston for Lorenzo Salgado Abrejo. The 52-year-old husband and father of three who built houses in Houston was shot and killed by an ICE agent Tuesday morning while he was on his way to work. Congressman Christian Menefee.
20: We are not at war. Lorenzo Salgado Abrejo was not a casualty. He is a human being who was murdered by our government.
18: Agents claim Arejo tried to use his vehicle to hit them. Witnesses dispute that account. California firefighters launching a massive air and ground attack on the fast-moving Summit Fire in Los Angeles County. U.S. Forest Service spokesman John Miller said the aircraft are a big help for crews on the ground.
21: We've been able to use retardant aircraft during the day, and we used night flying helicopters from the Forest Service, CAL FIRE, and Los Angeles County Fire Department overnight.
18: Evacuation orders and warnings were issued Friday.
0: Dangerous flash flooding from Arkansas to West Virginia. State of emergency in Missouri as hundreds of people were rescued after catastrophic flooding. Nearly a foot of rain fell in some areas and more is on the way. You're listening to ABC News.
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0: My name is Luis Fonsi. 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Don't be afraid to get help. Don't be afraid to put it out in the open, because it will be better for them and for their loved ones.
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3: 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I'm Navy veteran and journalist Phil Briggs, reporting for the military veteran website ConnectingVets.com. Now this week, we've got an incredible interview for you about the recent raid in Venezuela, where elite U.S. military forces, like 1st Special Forces Operational Detachment Delta, or Delta Force, successfully extracted the notorious Venezuelan president, Nicolas Maduro, and brought him to the U.S. to be tried on drug trafficking charges. Shortly after the raid, my colleague, Special Forces and Ranger veteran, author, and acclaimed journalist Jack Murphy published on the website thehighside.substack.com an article entitled "Bold Delta Force Raid Leads to Capture of Maduro." But what really made this article stand out from the mainstream reporting we've all seen were the incredible details that Jack was able to include as a journalist with deep connections within the intelligence and special operations community. So here to go behind the scenes of this daring raid is Special Forces veteran, my buddy Jack Murphy. Jack, welcome back to Eye on Vets, brother.
4: Hey, Phil. Thanks for having me again.
3: Always good. And thought of you, I mean, almost called you over the weekend to just be like, hey, what's really going on? And before we even dive into that, is it unusual to you, being a former Ranger, being former Special Forces, like how much we're seeing real time in an operation like this? Because I was always under the impression that these types of stories are obscure blips on the world news radar, and no one ever connects the dots between U.S. intelligence, maybe CIA, maybe government. Is it weird we're even talking about this so openly?
4: Not anymore. You know, the speed of communications has, you know, sped up a lot over the last couple decades. And with social media, we saw both in Caracas and we saw in Abbottabad in 2011, you know, some of the first reports that there's a raid going on is local people on social media recording, why is there a helicopter over my city? What the hell's going on? So that's part of it. But the other part that, you know, I'm not particularly surprised that we're talking about this is, yes, these units do clandestine and low visibility operations around the world, stuff that you and I just don't hear about. But when they do kinetic operations, especially big, like centerpiece operations like this, and abduct the leader of a country out of his palace and Shanghai him to a U.S. naval ship, that's going to come out in the press. Like, you're not hiding that. And sure enough, President Trump and the chairman of the Joint Chiefs of Staff, Marco Rubio, and Pete Hegseth did a press conference on it, you know, just like 12 hours later, and kind of laid out, not in granular detail, but quite a bit of detail about how the operation unfolded. So yeah, we're in a new era of information transparency where it's basically impossible to have a unit that is overtly conducting combat operations and also maintain secrecy.
5: And certainly not in a country where people have cell phones, too. You're more likely to get away with it in the middle of Central Africa than you
4: would. Conducting airstrikes and kidnapping the president. Yeah, I mean, that's going to come out.
5: All right. Let's just jump in. I'll just glean from the lead here to the article, and we'll kind of dive in from here. Because, again, this is incredible writing, incredible insight into what we just witnessed. But you kick off by saying a bold nighttime raid in Caracas executed by Delta Force and 160th Special Operations Aviation Regiment. Cool squadron name, too, by the way. The Night Stalkers.
4: Yeah,
5: always
4: yeah.
5: Love that. That's basically the people that give the rides to the elite Special Operations
4: team. They have the hard part of the mission, as far as I'm concerned.
5: Oh, you got to fly them in and get them out. And
4: yeah.
5: It's a two-way range when you're in the air.
4: Absolutely.
5: It cannot be fun dropping into a situation, no matter where you are in the world. But you described the air package overhead totaling more than 150 aircraft. They went on to capture Venezuelan President Nicolas Maduro and his wife Celia Flores. The mission was called Operation Absolute Resolve. And as we just described here in the start, not your typical Joint Special Operations Command, a capture-kill raid, but was designed to serve as an arrest warrant based on a Department of Justice indictment against Maduro and his regime. In this sense, Delta operators were escorts to federal law enforcement officers. The preparation was over months and months. We'll get into that a little bit later this hour. The coordination of the CIA, National Security Agency, National Geospatial Intelligence Agency, and under the command of Air Force General Dan Kane, who formerly was the chairman of the Joint Chiefs of Staff, and prior to that worked as the head of the Joint Special Operations Command. So he kind of knew Black Ops firsthand. This is his bread and butter, so to speak. So having said all that, let's begin with my first question. Is it weird that we're using a military asset like Delta for something that seems more law enforcement?
4: Yeah, that's an interesting question. So the FBI hostage rescue team has a long history of working with JSOC. Delta helped stand that unit up. Many years ago, when I was doing, or I was a part of operations in Iraq with the Special Ops Task Force, we had a couple FBI agents from HRT out with us. Maybe the most direct comparison would be some of the rendition operations that Delta Force did in Libya, probably about 10 years ago now, where they went over to Libya and they grabbed terrorists. They had FBI agents embedded in their task force to actually make an arrest, because they're serving an arrest warrant that the United States has issued. And so this maintains that chain of custody, that a law enforcement officer is placing them under arrest, and they're then transported back to the United States for prosecution.
5: Okay, so not unheard of if you're in the know. Got it. What do you say to those who say he got reverse iced, though? I heard John Stewart use that term recently. ICE gets a bunch of people and then swoops them off to another country. And we here are swooping into another country and bringing somebody, a foreign national, back to ours to be tried.
4: Well, same with that Honduran drug baron that we pardoned and sent back home. But then we're kidnapping Maduro and bringing him here for prosecution. It's goofy, I admit.
5: I mean, goofy being an understatement. Is it safe to say there's some hypocrisy going on here? We pardon one drug dealing foreign leader, and then we swoop in and we get another foreign leader and bring him to justice.
4: I think hypocrisy is a fundamental part of politics, and I can even accept the hypocrisy to a certain extent, because the pragmatism that's necessary to make deals in the national or international arena. But that said, we are, in my opinion, in an era of increased hypocrisy, contradiction, incoherence, and irrationality, to the point that it's hard to reconcile any of those things or make any sort of sense of them in your mind. And I think it's part of the era we're in. It's an age of shamelessness, it feels like.
5: I like that almost as much as reverse iced, an age of shamelessness. All right.
4: Now that said, I have no sympathy for Nicolas Maduro. I have no sympathy for the Manuel Noriegas or the terrorists that we scooped up in Libya. You know, they're not good guys. Soleimani was a really bad guy, and the world is a better place without him. But the question you have to ask is, just because this action is anti-Iranian, anti-Al-Qaeda, okay, but is it also pro-America? That's the bigger question, and I think that's the question that listeners will have to come to their own conclusions about. You know, I can give my opinion, but that's all it is. I'd certainly encourage people to think about that.
5: Yeah, and that's really what the entire tenor of this conversation I hope to be. It's just something to think about, and we're going to get back to the cool guy details here in a minute, but I got to ask, do administrations, this isn't about Trump, this isn't about Obama, this is just about U.S. government in general, do they always need to seek congressional approval to make a kinetic strike against somebody that is obviously doing harm to the world? I mean,
4: so I'm not a lawyer, but the president does have quite a bit of authority to deploy military forces, particularly if there's an imminent threat against the United States. And then he would have to inform Congress afterwards, possibly, you know, get a declaration of war, all the other stuff that goes along with that. But then the imminent threat aspect of it is our government saying that, well, they're shipping fentanyl, you know, whatever drug into the United States and killing Americans, and that constitutes an imminent threat to America. How the AUMF authorizes, preparation of the battle space in Venezuela is beyond me. I mean, you're going to have to talk to a lawyer that can explain that one, because, again, that's one of those contradictions that's hard for me to reconcile. But then in the press conference, they're like, yeah, we want the oil. And you can't make the claim, though, that oil in the ground in Venezuela is an imminent threat to American lives. Like, that just doesn't make any sense.
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3: And we're back at CBS, Eye on Veterans. I'm Navy vet Phil Briggs with ConnectingVets.com. Now, after the news broke of the recent Delta Force raid, where elite U.S. military forces extracted the notorious self-proclaimed leader of Venezuela, Nicolas Maduro, I read an incredibly detailed article about the mission from my colleague and Special Forces veteran Jack Murphy. Because of his personal experience in special operations and his deep connections in the intelligence community, he was able to get some details that were previously unreported. So here we jump into the part of our conversation where we talked about the immediate pivot from a case that targeted a drug-dealing leader that posed an immediate threat to U.S. citizens to our takeover of the entire country and their oil industry.
4: So they use this pretext of, you know, drug trafficking, and it is a pretext. I mean, you can watch that press conference for yourself, and I mean, they just come right out and say it, like, yeah, we're getting oil, man.
3: Yeah, you know, and then to say it's a threat directly, that the drugs themselves are a threat. I could understand Osama bin Laden was a threat.
4: Right.
3: And the whole Al-Qaeda going all the way back to its origin, the Mujahideen, you know, I mean, I can understand.
4: Soleimani, I mean, was launching strikes. He had American blood on his hands.
3: Oh, my gosh, the countless strikes against U.S. forces in Iraq during GWAT. But then, you know, you look at Osama bin Laden and the pretext to even the war on terror with 9/11. You know, I can connect those dots and say, if you got to go somewhere and take out a bad guy, yeah. But those are different scenarios than a bunch of amped up free Americans doing lines of blow in the bathroom, you know, that they willingly chose to do at a nightclub. Those were people getting high that legit wanted to be doing it. I mean,
4: yeah, I mean, interestingly, you know, JSOC and Delta Force, they went after Pablo Escobar in the early 1990s. But that was because Pablo took down a civilian airliner. To kill, I can't remember the whole story, but to kill one person on that airliner, he blew up an airplane full of people. And that put himself in a totally different arena of international terrorism.
3: Oh, okay. So I had no idea. So there is, to some degree, a precedent with us chasing down drug dealers using military assets.
4: Oh, sure. Yes. They were non-state actors, though, okay? They were drug cartels. This is the, you know, his presidency is deemed illegitimate. You know, the election may have been rigged and a joke, but like it or not, he was the de facto leader of Venezuela.
3: Yeah. So much more than just a drug dealer when, as you'd mentioned, just seconds later, they're like, and now that we got control, we're also going to take care of all this oil for you. Like, okay, which came first, chicken or egg? Which came first, cocaine or petroleum? I'm not sold.
4: Yeah.
3: All right. Let's talk about preparation for this. This is where your article really gets fascinating.
5: I was amazed at some of the details you can glean. Again, I respect our community enough to know that, you know, when you say source or sources, you know, we're not naming them here, but it's not because you're just making this up. This isn't spinning yarn. This isn't a fictional narrative or a fantasy. You guys have, you as a former member of the special operations community, do know some unique individuals. It's endlessly fascinating.
4: So just to touch on that about the use of anonymous

0: sources. I mean, there's always a question, well, why do they need to be anonymous? Which is an understandable question. And yeah. A lot of times sources don't need to be anonymous. In this case, they are, because they are people in and around the United States government that have access to certain information. And if their names became public, they could potentially be prosecuted by the Department of Justice. And that's why anonymous sources have to be used. I'm a journalist. I have First Amendment rights. I have freedom of speech, freedom of the press. But a journalist's sources do not have those freedoms in the same way. And the government could go after them. And hence, yeah. That's why I use anonymous sources in this article, and why I even curtailed some of the information I was told. There's information about intelligence gathering and how we knew what we knew that I made a little vague in certain parts of the article. When it comes to sources, like human sources in foreign countries, you have to be very careful about that, because, you know, if one of our spies, a CIA guy, got exposed, that's really bad. But he's going to get, you know, a black eye, literally or figuratively, and kicked out of the country. If it's an intelligence source, a recruited foreign source overseas, that guy will be brought down into a basement and shot. And, I mean, end of story. So you need to be really careful about that.
1: Well, you definitely treated it right here. And let's take a peek behind the curtain here. Just a couple of the facts I learned from this article. Again, talking about Operation Absolute Resolve and the capture of Venezuelan President Nicolas Maduro. And we talk about kind of the setup to this. They actually made a mock-up of where he was staying. And in addition to that, the intelligence prep work included finding out some really cool granular details. Share with me a little bit about that. Even the importance of knowing about his pets. That's so cool.
0: So that was a comment that the chairman of the Joint Chiefs of Staff made, that we were tracking where he was going, where he lived, what he was doing, even what his pets were. And that comment probably isn't too far from the truth. My understanding is that we recruited a source very close to Maduro, and I will leave it at that. The source was able to tell the United States intelligence community almost in real time about Maduro's movements. And we were tracking him in that manner for a couple weeks. As far as some of the other preparation that went into this, one of the things that really enabled this operation was a couple high-level defectors from the Venezuelan government over the last year or so. One of them was an intelligence chief. The other was one of the people that ran a state-owned oil company in Venezuela. And the CIA was able to use those guys to gain a lot of insight into what was going on inside Venezuela and figure out who we can work with in Venezuela. Who can we use as an intelligence source? Who can we use as a support agent? And we did, in fact, recruit a source network inside Venezuela. The CIA put some people on the ground in August, and they began establishing this network. As they got closer to the operation itself, they did things like emplacing various pieces of technical gear, like beacons for bombing targets or electronic jammers in key places, and these types of activities to sort of prepare the environment for the operation that was to come. So that's one part of, you know, what happened. And then, of course, the source that was recruited closer to Maduro. And then some of the other things that were done in the run-up to this, the lights in Caracas blinked out. Just as this operation was taking place, which is the same thing that happened in Abbottabad, Pakistan, when the SEALs went in to kill bin Laden. So, I mean, and President Trump, he said we did that with certain expertise that we have. Make of that what you will. I've also been told that we took control of the communications, the military communication system, as that operation unfolded. So those are some of the things that were done in the run-up to this operation to prepare for it.
1: So we have the ability to turn the lights out in just about any city in the world if we want to. That is,
0: I don't know if that's true, but in some cities apparently we do.
1: That is wild. Yeah, I mean, I maybe shouldn't say so much as any city in the world, but yeah, just to think that at a moment's notice the U.S. can just, you know, we need a little bit of darkness here. Let's just turn the lights off on the whole city.
0: You know, the thing is that the United States military fights at night, and they fight at night better than anyone else. But what's, you know, operating in an urban area that's well lit, turning off the lights gives them a tremendous advantage with their night vision.
1: Not to mention the fact that the power that enables the security systems just immediately goes out. So you've got, you know, a window of time there. Another cool

0: thing you talked about as far as this mission goes, you talked about like flying in with the 160th there and masking the terrain.
1: Terrain masking, yeah. That's a technique that helicopter pilots will use. And basically you fly almost nape of the earth. You're flying like 100 feet off the ground. And what you're doing is you're positioning your helicopter's ingress path with a terrain feature between you and the enemy's radar installations. So you're using a mountain or a hilltop to conceal your movement as you come in. And then as you pop up over that terrain feature, maybe they see you, but by then it's too late. In this case, as they were coming up over that last terrain feature, we had all kinds of aircraft in the air doing suppressive airstrikes. And so they started eliminating those air defense units to create a path for the 160th pilots to fly into the target area. I believe it was a couple little birds, two Chinooks, and six or seven Blackhawks, I believe.
0: Wow, that's cool.
1: And the assault force was made up of C Squadron of Delta Force and elements of 3rd Ranger Battalion. Those were the two elements on the assault team. Again, as we mentioned earlier, two FBI HRT guys were along for the ride to make the arrest.
2: What does it take to lead through that difference rather than around it? Why does so much of it go unmanaged, quietly draining trust and performance? And how can a leader turn difference into what may be the single greatest source of untapped value they have? Join host Michael J. Keegan as he explores these questions and more with Susan McKenty Brandy and Lieutenant General Retired Leslie C. Smith, co-authors of All the Difference, 6 Leadership Actions to Bridge Perspectives, Strengthen Teams, and Create Value.
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0: This is CBS Eye on Veterans, the weekly show that looks at life through the eyes of our military vets, and I'm Navy veteran Phil Briggs. Now we've been talking about Operation Absolute Resolve, where Delta Force and elite special operations teams recently captured and removed the president of Venezuela, Nicolas Maduro, in a covert pre-dawn mission almost straight out of Hollywood. Our guest, Jack Murphy, special forces veteran and journalist, recently wrote an article for The High Side, national security news outlet, and revealed some granular details about the mission from sources whose identity must be withheld for operational security. We talked about a rare FBI unit that works alongside special operations forces and was there for the capture of Maduro.
1: Yeah, the FBI HRT team is very interesting to me because they are, in a sense, operators. Some people would probably cringe at me using that term, but they're highly trained. They know how to do close quarter battle and hostage rescues, and they've gotten very good at what they do. If you remember the Bunker Boy story from a handful of years ago, mm-hmm. where that crazy guy kidnapped the kid and brought him in the bunker, and the HRT successfully rescued the kid. So they are assaulters, you could say. They do diving, they do parachuting, all that special ops type stuff, but they are also badged FBI agents that can collect evidence, do investigations, and make arrests. And that's something that Delta Force doesn't do. By design, it doesn't do that because of some of the laws that we have, posse comitatus and so forth, about the military operating domestically, which actually brings me to a funny point. Going into a country like Mexico or Panama, Venezuela, wherever, and grabbing up a drug cartel guy is a time-honored technique that the DEA calls habeas grabis.
0: That's an actual term for it.
1: That's a nickname. It's not an official term, but it's a term that has been used in those communities for a while.
0: See, this is the stuff you get by talking to Jack Murphy. You're not going to read this in the Post. The Times doesn't have this. You gotta be with somebody that's smoked cigars and drank some bourbon with tier one guys to get these kinds of things. Is it true, you think, that they actually built a structure similar to the where he was staying in order to practice getting in and getting out and knowing, you know, your infill and your exfill technique?
1: Yes, my understanding is they did have a full-scale mock-up that was pretty detailed, and I'm not sure exactly where there's one or two places where it could have been, but suffice to say it was in the Fort Bragg area, North Carolina, where they did those rehearsals.
0: And to think somewhere out there in America is like a group of contractors and carpenters and stuff that have this super secret contract where, hey, what are you building over there? Nothing.
1: Yeah, nothing, dude. I think a lot of those guys are actually former special ops guys themselves that get these contracts. And yeah, you're kind of right. I mean, there are these people who are cleared, like, you know, you're at least going to be limitedly read on to whatever's going on.
0: All right. Some more fun facts from this article. Let's talk about some of the military hardware or just, you know, what is in one of these mission sets. You'd mentioned 150 aircraft, but talk to me a little bit about like some of the tools we use just in the nature of these type of operations.
1: Oh, well, I mean, I think most people are familiar at this point from films, if nothing else. You know, these guys are jocked up with the body armor and night vision and all kinds of weaponry. But they're also going to carry all kinds of manual ballistic and explosive breaching tools. That's going to be a big thing, especially in Latin America, if you've ever been down there. There's a lot of security. There's a lot of barbed wire. There's a lot of heavy doors. that you would have to get through. And as the operators came up and they cleared this structure, Maduro was in the process of trying to close the steel door on a panic room that he was trying to hide in. And that's when the Delta guys caught up with him and he was placed under arrest. Him and his wife were both placed under arrest.
0: And then, of course, the aircraft we're talking that are, you know, above just for the opening salvo of a mission like this, the aircraft, you know, are everything from what, F-22s and
1: Yeah, fighters, bombers, remotely piloted drones, all that stuff was up there. I should also mention, too, that this operation involved the deployment of a Ranger battalion, a Delta Force squadron, and a SEAL Team 6 squadron. And the SEALs hit secondary targets in Venezuela at the same time that all of this was going on. And unfortunately, I'm not totally understanding just yet what those targets were. We'll probably find out about that in the future. But they were involved.
0: Let's take a sidebar real quick and just talk about what appeared to be what a photo that Trump himself had posted to his Truth Social account of a captured Maduro in what appeared to be a DEA jacket. At what point did he get the Nike tracksuit, do you think?
1: So I think that happened once they got on the USS Iwo Jima. When the assault force came back and landed on the Iwo Jima, that was when Maduro was transferred from FBI custody to DEA custody. And I imagine that's because FBI did the op because they have a long relationship with Delta. But the indictment against Maduro is for drug trafficking. So he was turned over to the DEA, and they maintained custody of him, bringing him back to the United States.
0: Oh, okay. So there's a little more signaling going on than what we think with these pictures. You know, the DEA jacket shows that he's wanted on drug crimes. The Nike tracksuit shows, like many tracksuits through the generations, that he is a drug dealer.
1: Need some more gold chains, maybe.
0: Right, or something. Should have let him take his sleep mask off at least. I don't know what that was about, but that's
1: it's you know that it's interesting that picture. I mean, Trump posted it, so I mean he had his reasons. But I'm told that Maduro has been treated as a de facto head of state. That's why they didn't put him in an orange jumpsuit, and they didn't they tried to keep him away from the news helicopters. They didn't necessarily want to do a perp walk with him. And I've also been told that he's been video recorded almost constantly since they grabbed him up. The reason being, in case the Department of Justice or the military at any point has to refute allegations that torture was used. So they want to have, you know, irrefutable evidence.
0: All right. So it's more than just my comical take on fashion. Got it. Okay. All right. So many fascinating things in this article. This wasn't without sort of a two-way fight, though. And I hadn't heard until I'd read this article that we were hit by enemy fire.
1: Yes. I'm still finding out more about this operation and may end up writing more about it. I've been told that the number of enemy KIA during this operation is somewhere around 80. That includes, according to the Cuban government, 32 Cuban officers that were ostensibly Maduro's bodyguard, which tells you a couple of things. Obviously, there's a Cuban nexus to all of this. But furthermore, why does Maduro need Cubans to guard him? He doesn't trust his own countrymen to do that. Somebody that has popular support is, you know, going to have people from his country guarding him, right? If he was a legitimate leader. So these are questions to ask. I'm told that there were two civilian casualties. We blew up a radio tower and it fell over on a shack that, you know, some local civilians were using as a home. So, I mean, any kind of collateral damage is tragic, but I do think they tried to minimize it as best they could on this operation. As far as other engagements, I mean, one of the helicopters got shot up on the way in, but maintained, you know, it was flyable and they continued with the mission. And then on the way out, there were more suppressive fires from airstrikes. And it sounds like the helicopters may have suppressed some enemy positions as well.
0: Which again speaks to what you said at the top of the interview here is that, you know, some of the biggest heroes are not necessarily the guys kicking in doors, but it's the 160th. You know, the Night Stalkers flying in. I mean, you're flying the plane. You're not, you can't even really defend yourself that well.
1: It's hard to articulate to people just how talented those pilots are, and the things that they can do with their aircraft. You'd be amazed. I've been on them and watched them set a helicopter down on a street in the middle of Mosul, Iraq at night with telephone wires and electrical wires all around us fluttering in the rotor wash. And they're able to maneuver that aircraft just in the perfect place, get you right down, put you where you belong. I've been on little birds landing on rooftops and stuff like that. I mean, again, not trying to like make this about me. I'm just saying it's incredibly impressive what those pilots are able to do.
0: So cool. Yeah. In fact, I remember talking to the author of the book, The Making of a Night Stalker, incredible book. And even in your memoirs, I was it your memoir that talks about John Waning, or where you're sitting on the...
1: That might have been me.
0: Yeah. Yeah. You described the term for sitting on the edge of the chopper, you know, with gun ready, sitting almost on like a horse.
1: Yeah, sitting on the pod of the little bird facing forward. Yeah, John Waning it.
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4: 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When 0 degrees not zero? Why, when it's 32 degrees Fahrenheit, of course. 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
0: 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I'm Navy vet Phil Briggs from ConnectingVets.com. And we're rolling into the new year with a story as explosive as the fireworks on New Year's Eve. Jack Murphy, a Special Forces veteran and journalist, recently dropped an article on the High Side, national security news outlet, that gives us a behind-the-scenes look at the capture of the notorious president of Venezuela, Nicolas Maduro, by U.S. Special Operations. We'll wrap this hour with a deeper look into the mission, an interesting note about the U.S. Navy's role, and hear some important takeaways from Jack, who's personally been involved in classified missions as a Ranger and Special Forces. USS Iwo Jima. Just a little bit about that. Like, so he went from his compound and we got him and then flew to a Navy ship.
1: Right. I believe they launched from that ship also.
0: Hmm.
1: So off the coast, and I mean, I'm not a Navy guy, but the Iwo Jima is like an amphibious strike aircraft, I think it's called, or amphibious assault craft or something. And it's one of those, it has a flat top, sort of like an aircraft carrier, but I believe they only fly helicopters and Ospreys off of it, like rotary wing aircraft. And then inside the hull of the aircraft, the Marines can take their amphibious landing craft off of it and go to shore. So, yeah, again, I'm not a Navy guy, but that was the platform that they used.
0: Yeah, so cool. And I never got my surface warfare pin while I was in because I was just a lowly journalist. But I'll say that it is impressive, those kinds of ships. We've got a tool in the box for just about everything in the Navy. Shout out to the men and women of USS Iwo Jima. You guys are awesome.
1: Yeah, especially whichever, you know, lowly private got wind of the operation and bet on, what is it, Poly Market against the Maduro regime the day before the operation. Did you see that?
0: No.
1: Yeah, somebody got on there and, you know, this one of these things where you can like bet against futures. It's like short selling, basically. And this guy, we don't know who, short sold the Maduro regime that it was going to be, hit in the next 24 hours than it was. And this guy put like 40,000 in and he drew like over $100,000+ the next day. And I have no idea who that was. I'm telling a joke that, you know, I imagine some like private chipping paint on the hull of the aircraft and gets wind that this mission's taking place, sees the helicopters taking off and gets on his cell phone. It's like, bye, bye, bye.
0: That's the E4 Mafia for you, baby. That is a brilliant.
1: Would it surprise you, though, if that came out, if that was the case?
0: Not at all. That would not. As a former E4 and, you know, kind of a derelict myself, definitely not. Not surprising at all. I think it's only a matter of time before we can bet on war things on DraftKings or on, you know, FanDuel.
1: That's what they're already doing that on, I think it's called Poly Market.
0: You're such a nerd, Jack. I love it. You know all these dark things about the internet. That is great.
1: Yeah, it's my speciality.
0: The Dark Corners of the World, featuring Jack Murphy, your host. Let's look forward a little bit now. We've talked so much about this mission and kind of behind the curtain, but it remains to be seen, you know, after we pick up Maduro, he gets brought all the way from this Venezuela Navy ship. He's in New York. He's rooming with P. Diddy or something there in a jail in Brooklyn. Trump comes out and says, we're going to run it, meaning the U.S. government. What the heck does that mean?
1: Yeah, I mean, it doesn't really mean anything, does it? You know, when we go and do these things, so often the transition plan is simply, good luck, bro. You got this, you know, and you know, we've seen how that works out. And all of our partner forces from South Vietnam to Afghanistan to Iraq and elsewhere. But I think, in my understanding of this operation, is, you know, despite some of the bluster, that this operation was seen more as a policy change rather than a regime change. And now we get into a game of semantics, of course. But why I point that out is that we removed Maduro, but we left the other key leaders in Venezuela in place. We didn't remove them. And so we're hoping to create this sort of like leadership gap that will be filled with new people that are more amenable to working with the United States government. And I think that's what Marco Rubio and Donald Trump are looking for, is a sort of fresh batch of leaders in Venezuela that are willing to work with, frankly, American oil companies.
0: Mm. You know, anytime you do that, you run the risk of like okay, you have a policy initiative and you've rolled out your military assets, you've deposed a leader. So you own the policy on paper, but you don't own the back streets in the rural heartland of this country. Yeah. So what happens, as we saw in Iraq and Afghanistan, the locals can be easily turned to think that, well, now this is an anti-colonial, an anti-imperial initiative, and get out the big, bad American Westerners and fight for your right to party.
1: Yeah.
0: Do we run the risk of these, and what's the group I've heard about? Colectivos? The people that are loyalists to Maduro? Do we run the risk of them running around the street saying, look what America's trying to do to you? It's stealing our natural resources. Like, do they run this risk of this whole thing going sideways now on the back streets? Because people are like, yeah, I don't want to get ripped off by an American.
1: Yeah, no, there's definitely a risk there. And there are many Venezuelans who are understandably upset by this and upset by the instability that their government is going through right now. You know, even if everything goes according to plan, I've been told that America's reception in Venezuela is going to be icy, to say the least. There's going to be a bit of an uphill battle there. But it's also telling that there hasn't been like riots in the streets. There hasn't been like a resistance organization or insurgency kicking up in Caracas or elsewhere. You haven't seen any of that. And what can we take away from that? I mean, maybe it's that people are, you know, kind of okay with him going. You know, this is, he may have outlived his welcome, not for me to say, but that there haven't been like widespread protest movements or whatever. It seems like maybe it's not the biggest thing over the long term, but I mean, it remains to be seen. I mean, you're right. Like, all of this could go sideways very quickly.
0: So like, basically, if the average Venezuelan's daily life doesn't radically improve, or at least feel like it's on the road to improvement, those people that were pretty impartial or frankly disgusted by Maduro, they could easily be swayed to be like, yeah, 6 months in, a year in, life just gets even worse. They could be convinced that this whole thing was, you know, bad, and it's the dang Americans' fault.
1: Yeah, I mean, the VP was sworn in after Maduro was kidnapped, and it remains to be seen how much popular support she's going to have. But right now, she has some support. Yeah, I mean, it's a sort of transitory time for the Venezuelans. And I mean, I understand that everyone feels very nervous down there.
0: And it just kind of echoes of GWAT to me, because I'd imagine in all those cities, there was a time when they were like, yes, Saddam Hussein's gone, thank you. And then it's impossible to get your daily life done. And a year and a half later, you're like, what have you done?
1: It becomes, you know, even the people who supported you, you know, who didn't like Saddam or didn't like Maduro, but then 5 years later, they're like, why are the Americans still here? Yeah. Like, why are you still in my country? I don't get it. What are you doing here? And, you know, we can say that it's not colonialism, but if you have 100,000 American soldiers in South Vietnam or in Iraq, or if you put a lot of troops into Venezuela, that feels a hell of a lot like colonialism to the people that live there. And sometimes we don't really understand that as Americans.
0: Now that's where we'll leave it for this week. But to hear the full interview with Jack Murphy about this covert mission, you got to check out the CBS Eye on Veterans podcast. And for more incredible national security reporting, you got to check out Jack Murphy on the High Side at highside.substack.com. I'm Navy veteran Phil Briggs, and we'll be back again next week with more stories from our incredible military vets on CBS Eye on Veterans.
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26: 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Nights and weekends, we air Washington Nationals, Capitals, and Wizards, and the Navy Midshipmen. 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
27: From ABC News, I'm Dave Packer. U.S. Central Command says it completed a third round of strikes this week against Iran. 140 military targets, this in retaliation for Iran attacking another commercial vessel in the Strait of Hormuz. Iran made no commitment to stopping the attacks during talks with Oman Saturday. And on Saturday, U.S. Ambassador to Israel Mike Huckabee telling Fox News that Israeli intelligence tipped off the U.S. to a very specific plot to assassinate President Trump. As ABC Chief Global Affairs Correspondent Martha Raddatz tells us, that contradicts what the president said.
28: Trump has been considered a target since his first term, saying he was a top target for the Iranians.
29: I'm number one on the kill list for Iran.
28: When he took out the top Iranian IRGC commander in a drone strike, reports this week said Israel provided intelligence about a new plot against Trump, but the president is pushing back, telling the New York Post Israel came up with nothing. No, I've been number one for a long time.
27: We do know that President Trump took a different plane, one of the older Air Force ones rather than the new one gifted by Qatar, out of Anchor this week. And Huckabee, the ambassador to Israel from the United States, Mike Huckabee, said he couldn't say whether this was the reason, but the Department of Justice subpoenaed New York Times reporters after they reported that sources said that there were security concerns about the new Air Force One plane. Life-threatening flash floods have inundated Missouri.
30: A state of emergency in Missouri. Rescue operations are expected to last several days.
31: We do even have people that are still stranded
2: but they're okay. The roads are washed away. We have a lot of damage.
30: Crawford County Sheriff's Office says one person has died. In the Northeast, heavy rains causing flash flooding in parts of New Jersey. People are being warned to stay off the flooded roadways. Leslie Lopez, ABC News, New York.
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7: Welcome to Leaders and Legends in Government with Aileen Black on Federal News Network. 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
8: Today I'm delighted and honored, actually, to have Jen Savada, a leader for guiding innovative and emerging technologies to high growth and for helping mission-focused organizations adopt capabilities that strengthen national security and public sector. Jen has earned a reputation for bridging worlds that don't always move at the same speed emerging technology and government missions needs, while staying grounded and having a people-first leadership approach. Jen, first off, it's wonderful to have you here. Thank you for joining us.
9: Thank you so much for the invitation. I'm really looking forward to our conversation today.
8: So, Jen, you know, you began your career in the military. An environment where mission clarity and teamwork are definitely essential. What drew you to serve? What was the call that gave you the passion to join the military and then stay in for several years?
9: You know, it's a story that most people don't believe or understand, because I did spend 25 years in the military, but it actually started with high school sports. And the reason why I start there is that I wanted to play sports in college. And I knew I wanted to play sports in college, but I wasn't quite sure where I wanted to play. And the service academies, West Point and the Air Force Academy, were two universities out of the several universities that offered me a scholarship. And I went and visited both of them. I thought they were both really interesting, but I had no experience with the military at all. My grandfathers were both doctors in World War II. I had an uncle that was in Vietnam. And other than that, I had no one else in my family that had ever been in the military. And so when I was trying to make my decision of where I was going to go, my dad and I sat at the kitchen table. And he laid all of my opportunities out, all of my scholarships out on the table. And he looked at me and he said, Jen, if you don't go to a service academy, you'll never know what you missed. And you can never go back. But if you don't like it, you can always leave and take one of your other scholarships or go to a different school and pick up another opportunity. And so to me, at the time, I said, you know what? It's a free education. If I don't want to play basketball after a year, I don't lose my scholarship. If I get hurt, I don't lose my scholarship. If it's just not for me, I don't lose my scholarship. So yeah, I think this is where I want to go. So I went to the Air Force Academy, and it was not easy. It was the first time that I had been challenged physically, emotionally, mentally, spiritually. And to me, it instilled something in me that made me think beyond myself. And, you know, as a high school kid and as a teenager, oftentimes we're very focused on ourselves. And so it opened up an entire new environment for me and a different way of living, believing, thinking, and serving. And so I thought, well, you know what? I really enjoy this. I want to serve, but I thought I was going to serve for 5 years and be done once my commitment was up. But over time, that desire to continue to do better and to continue to make a difference and to be able to enable others to make a difference just continued to grow. And that's what led me to where I am today, you know, 25 years in the military and then an additional almost 7 years in the private sector, still supporting the public sector. And it's because of my desire to make our government even better and the nation and the world even a better place to live.
0: Military leadership teaches you to prioritize both the mission success and the well-being of your people, especially on the battlefield. How do those lessons continue to influence you, how you lead today in private sector?
9: You know, it's always interesting when people try to make a comparison between being in the military and being in the private sector and how different they are, how vastly different they are is how often people put it. And oftentimes people have a stigma that people don't transition well from the military into the private sector because of the nuances of being in the government. I, on the other hand, would say, like you say, it said, it is not that different that you still are driven by the same basic principles of leadership, people first, treating people with kindness, but also understanding their need, understanding how they need to grow, being able to talk to them about growth, having the hard conversations. Those are all skills that I learned in the military and that I apply to today. A leader, a manager, they're very similar. A manager may be, you know, doing a little bit more button pushing or pencil pushing numbers. But in reality, if you add that personal feeling and that personal connection to it and understanding where people come from, you now have turned a manager into a leader. And that is where I like to reside, in understanding where people are coming from, trying to empower them to be the best that they can be, and then enable them to do that with minimal oversight and guidance from me.
0: Something that is a little bit unique, though, Jen, is that you, when after you left the military service, you built a career around helping innovative small startup companies succeed in public sector and the national security space. There's very few people with your background that have the leadership position that you own. What did you learn about translating mission need to these new innovative technology solutions and you know, change in government in general sometimes happens slow, but your, you know, technology, the clock speed of technology is much faster now than it ever has been before.
9: So yeah, I think we're seeing accelerate even as we're speaking. You know, things are moving faster and faster and faster. I think the hard part is that some people who are in these innovative companies don't know how to match the speed of government. And so teaching them about outcomes, and that it's not about forcing your technology into their organization. It's about how you solve their problems and how you get to the outcomes that the government wants. And lo and behold, when you're able to show the value that you bring, not just that a technology that you want to sell, the government is so much faster at adoption. They will take chances. They will do proofs of value. They'll give you research money. They will do all sorts of things to bend over backwards before you even get to a contract or get to a program of record, which so many people think is the key, the golden key to success. And so starting from that use case, the problem, and how you add value are really what makes the difference and sets those young emerging technology companies apart.
0: So you do it by creating a vision, telling a story. I mean, that was a very vivid answer. So there must be a trick to this.
9: So one of the things that I usually do is when you come to a new company is you ask them like, what do you do here? And then they start in the ones and the zeros. They say, no, what is it that you actually do? How do you do it? And what drives you? Like, what is your heart's desire? Is your heart's desire to code a program? No, your heart's desire is to solve acquisition problems, or your heart's desire is to save lives on battlefields, or your heart's desire is to make data processing faster so that we can get to decisions faster. And so you need to make sure that you are couching and describing what you do based on why you are driven to run this company and be in this company, as opposed to the thing that you're actually building and trying to solve. And so when you start from that place of value and that drive, you can create all sorts of stories, and then you ask questions. It's all about asking your customer, and that's usually the government customer, questions. What are your pain points? What is your biggest challenge? What frustrates you on a day-to-day basis? What do you wish you had? What are the things that drive you crazy about people who are selling to you in the government? So there's a list of questions and many of them that continue to grow as you get answers, and then you build the next question. It's sort of like the five whys. Why are you doing this? Why are you doing this? Why are you doing this? Why are, you know, five times over and over and over again to get to the point where you get to the true meat of the reason for what they are doing and what they need.
0: So you've, on the other side of the equation, you also have really developed a reputation where you've identified really up and coming technologies. Matter of fact, I should buy stock based on where you're going. From an AI enabled analytics to autonomous capabilities that can support national security missions. Those are, you know, trajectories that normally don't naturally come together, but you seem to have really a good signal that tells you where this innovation is needed and how it can be applied. So tell me a little bit about how you identify technologies to help in these kind of circumstances.
9: So I have sort of two different things that go on. One is I love science fiction and I love to read. And so sometimes your brain starts to get a little excited when you read something in a story and you think to yourself, huh, how could that be applied in the real world today? So, for example, there's a book called Burn In, and it is written by two very well-known defense tech storytellers. And when you read their book, it talks about robots and how they help society and sort of what happens when things happen in the book. I won't tell you exactly what happens in the book, but when you start to think about it, you start to think about, well, how could that actually help change the world? And now we look at today and we have companies that like Figure and others that are building humanoid robots that are actually able to do things. And so when you shift science fiction, or I'll say sort of, you know, ficant is what they call it, like fictional intelligence. When you shift that to use cases that are talked about in the government, you put a different spin on the technology. I think the same thing when you look at quantum is another example. Quantum technology is something that people are like, oh, it is never going to get here, or it's like 30 years away. But when you bring it down to its smallest levels and you look at what are the problems you're trying to solve, hey, I'm trying to solve for GPS-denied environments. Like, how do we navigate? We have the Ukraine, we've got Israel and Iran, and GPS denial and spoofing and jamming going all over the place. How do you solve for a very small problem with a technology that doesn't have to have a huge capability, but a very narrow scope? And start with that narrow scope and gently, over time, build on that capability to get you to an enterprise type of capability. And so you don't have to solve it all at one time, but you have to think about how can you use things differently.
0: I'm speaking with Jen Sovada. After break, we'll talk about leading through change and innovation in a high-stakes environment. 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I'm Aileen Black.
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5: Welcome back to Leaders and Legend in Government on Federal News Network. I'm Aileen Black, and today I'm talking with Jen Sabata. Jen, government agencies are especially under pressure right now to modernize while maintaining security and reliability. The push for AI is, over the top right now, in particular with this administration, which, I might want to add for some good reasons. But how do you help organizations adopt AI and autonomous capabilities without losing trust, accountability, or mission assurance?
6: This is something that everybody is facing right now because AI is everywhere and everybody thinks you can put AI in anything. One of the things that has come out of the World Economic Forum this year was Julie Sweet, who is the CEO of Accenture. And she talked about human in the lead. Rather than human in the loop, human in the lead. And I think it's a really good example of how we should be thinking about artificial intelligence, especially as we build strategies and we're trying to minimize risk and increase trust. And the idea is that if you modernize and you shift to this idea that humans are in the lead and are really putting the foundation down for AI, then AI will be built and developed with the processes in place in order to have that risk mitigation, the trust factors involved, and understanding that it's not about the human being in that loop. And every once in a while, it comes around in the loop, but it's always there doing the push and pull with AI. If we don't have trust in AI, then the technologies that we're building become meaningless. If we are unable to accept risk, then those technologies also become meaningless. And so we have to have the balance between the trust and that risk in order to be able to drive the innovation forward.
5: You know, when I look at AI tools, I look at them that they're a tool that needs to be leveraged. They're not necessarily the answer. Like Julie said, the human in the lead. Do you find that most people are thinking that AI is the answer versus how to leverage? And if you do agree with that, how do you help guide them to understand that, AI is a tool, it can make mistakes. It's the human that needs to use it correctly.
6: I think there's two camps. I think there's the camp that says AI is the answer to everything. And then there's the camp that says AI can't be trusted and should be used for nothing. Especially in government, I think we have sort of the entire spectrum for what that is. And when we're looking at the camp that says, hey, AI should be used for everything, I would say, I don't agree. Like, do we want machines to make those decisions that are based on values, morals, and ethics? Probably not, especially when you're talking about doing bombing or having cyber

0: attacks. Do you want a cyber attack to happen just because an AI determined that that one small intrusion warranted an entire takedown of a country's power grid? Probably not. But on the other side, you have those that say, no way, no how, I don't want AI involved in anything. And you have to tell them that without AI, we lose knowledge, because AI has the ability to pull knowledge together. It has the ability to assess. We have the ability to really evaluate based on that assessment. And that's where we come into place. But why should we be the ones doing the assessments and pulling all the information together and doing that quantitative work when we should be doing the qualitative work? So we need to move away from the what is happening to the why it's happening and what's next.
1: I've read several reports that showed, especially in battlefield decisions, the leverage that was very positive about using an AI tool was its ability to be able to do a broad search and be able to do it in a very speedy manner and provide the information that's needed for that analysis. How do you explain to users as they're looking at adopting this how to put that equation in, that risk assessment on when you use that AI and when you rely on it?
0: What I would tell people or ask people is, have you done a Google search lately or a Bing search or whatever your search tool is? And they'll say, of course, I do it every day. And you say, well, have you noticed that your responses have changed as to what you get in your search results? And they'll say, well, you know, sometimes I notice they're better. Sometimes there's like a paragraph or information at the beginning that might be a little bit longer. I said, that's all AI. You use AI in everyday environment. You use AI to help you with the decisions that you make day to day, like what restaurant you're going to go to, or how you should repair your toilet that the plumbing is broken. It's all based on AI. And as you said, it pulls the information together. It helps to you so that you don't have to know the exact words. How many of us remember when you had to put quotes around your search engine when you were doing initial searches on the internet in order to get a Boolean versus serial versus, you know, all the different types of logical searches that were out there? And so for people to be able to understand the risk, they also have to understand how it's already used in day-to-day living and how they think about risk for their day-to-day lives. And when they start to think about it in that perspective, they have a different view of AI in their work environment. And they now see it as something that enables them to be better at what they're doing and enables them, like you said, to have more information and to have a better way to evaluate what is going on.
1: You've worked across startups, across different government and mission communities. Sometimes it's difficult, especially in the government, to be able to evaluate and get started on risk just because of the nature of the beast. How do you align both stakeholders and other people in the community that have to lean into that adoption and to apply it? How do you, evaluate that and execute?
0: I think the first thing you need to know is what the role is of every stakeholder that is out there. If I use what I do today in operational technology is a very complex type of technology. It's protecting all of those cyber physical systems, all your valves, your knobs, making sure that the chlorine in your water, that the chlorine valve opens long enough so that your water is safe enough to drink and that it closes when it shouldn't so you don't get chlorine burns, or that your power grid stays on. But when you think about who actually runs an OT network, there's the OT specialist who is like a cybersecurity specialist. There's a plant manager who makes sure that the lights stay on and that all the things are running. You have usually IT people who are different from OT because IT cares about reliability. Then you have leadership. And oh, by the way, you may even have like safety people. So for example, if you're looking at somebody who runs a port system or a bridges and tunnel system, they are concerned about the safety of the people on the roads and in those environments. And so understanding first what those roles are, and then understanding what they care about, helps you to identify what risks matter to them and how you describe what you can do to mitigate the risks across the board with your technology for each of those individual use cases, responsibilities, and drive them together to understand what the ultimate mission is that they're trying to work towards. And once you're able to bring them together, then you're able to identify how to mitigate the risks across the board.
1: And I'm going to pull this back a little bit. And I want to look at leaders today. And it's a very complex time to be a leader, especially when you're applying new technology. But leaders need to be decisive and make a decision quickly because things are moving so quick. But at the same time, extremely empathetic. How do you maintain that balance when the stakes are so high and timelines are so compressed?
0: It's a really hard thing to do. Sometimes you have to go with your gut. You know, there's the leadership gut that's always out there is that, oh, does this feel right? I'm not sure. If it doesn't feel right, it's probably not the right decision. The other thing is that leaders don't make a decision based on the information that they just received 2 minutes ago. There's been a collective of information that they have been gathering. Maybe they've acknowledged that they were gathering it, or maybe they don't acknowledge they were gathering it because they didn't realize it was important at the time. But as you are a leader, you start to put things together that help you to create a rubric for how you make decisions, but then also enables you to know who you can trust, who you can rely on. And as I always say, is you always have the option to phone a friend, whether it's the person that you work with or somebody that is a mentor of yours. And making a decision doesn't happen in a vacuum. It happens through information, data, and data gathering. It happens through conversations with people. It happens with what's happened historically and what the outcomes are. And then finally, what are the consequences when you look at all of the different ways that this could end up, and putting that all together to create the decision that you make.
1: I'm speaking with Jen Sabata. After the break, we'll explore resilience, culture, and how personal experiences shape leadership. You're listening to Leaders and Legend in Government on Federal News Network. I'm Aileen Black.
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1: 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I'm Aileen Black, and today my guest is Jen Sabata. Jen, leadership roles in national security emerging technology are extremely demanding, never more than today. As a mom, as well as a leader, how has parenthood shaped the way you think about priorities and perspective? I know it's changed the way that I lead people. Not that I treat them like kids, but it's given me a greater appreciation. What about you?
0: Yeah, there's a couple different things. I would agree with you that it's changed my perspective. My kids are older now. They're both in high school, but I still feel an obligation to be a mother and to be present. I think that the idea of work-life balance is a fallacy. It doesn't exist. We in reality make choices. What's important in the moment? It could be what's important this year, this month, this week, this minute. But you decide at that time what is more important. You set boundaries on both your kids and on your work, because your kids have to have boundaries just as much as work has to have boundaries. And sometimes I think people forget that. They let their kids run all over them, when in reality, kids have to have boundaries too. And they like boundaries, just like work likes a boundary. You know, the CEO that calls you at 4 o'clock on a Sunday afternoon just because they want to talk, you have to tell them, like, sorry, I'm with my kids today. I can talk to you in 3 or 4 hours. And guess what? They don't actually call you because they just picked up the phone because they didn't have anything else to do. So that's one thing, is that you have to figure out where the mix is based on the time and day. The other one is, I think it's made me more empathetic. It's made me more empathetic for the people who work for me, who have kids, and who don't have kids. Because we often forget about the people that are single or that are, you know, married without kids, that they have challenges just like the rest of us. It may be a pet, it may be a parent, or it may be just that they've got other things going on in their lives that are just as challenging. So we have to be able to look at everyone, treat them as unique, treat them as people who matter and that are a part of your team, just like your family is a part of your team.
1: Have you already had any leaders in your past that really either taught you how not to behave or how not to set boundaries, or, you know, vice versa, that really have set, you know, the kind of leader that you are today?
0: I think that there's a couple. On the good side, there are the people that listen. And I find that sometimes listening and active listening is a very challenging thing to do. And I talk to a lot of young people that I mentor, people that work for me, about listening. They go into a meeting and they think they have to talk in order to feel like they're smart. And I use the acronym WAIT. Why am I talking? And I say, sometimes you have to wait, and it has to be an uncomfortable wait in order to get to the meat of what you're saying. And so having leaders that have taught me that has been very valuable. The other thing I would say is that people who don't respect your time. I've had leaders who don't respect your time. They show up late to meetings, or they don't show up at all, and they don't cancel. They call you at all hours of the day or night, regardless of whether or not the world is on fire. I mean, after being in the military and actually supporting combat operations and being in intelligence and protecting people's lives, when somebody calls me just because they want to know if I've worked on the briefing that's due in 5 days, is not important to me. And they need to be able to discern when there's a life issue and when there's just a nice to have. And so that's given me perspective on how to lead and showing both sides of where leaders that I've worked with are good and bad.
1: You brought up mentorship a few moments ago. You know, I think as a woman leader, it's extremely important to be a mentor. How do you choose, or how do you work with mentors, or do you have a mentor program that you work with? Tell us a little bit about that.
0: So for me and people who mentor me, I will say that I haven't had a lot of what I would call traditional mentors, where we have a set agreement where we meet once a month and we have a conversation. But I will reach out to people and ask for advice. And I typically personally seek out people who are experts in the things that I'm having a challenge with, whether it's a challenge over a period of a month, whether it's, hey, I'm going into command, and so who should I be talking to in a command position, or I'm going to go run a new business unit. How do you run a business unit? No, wait, how do I work on this issue? On the flip side, as a mentor instead of a mentee, I look for people who often approach me because they want to have a relationship. And then I ask for them, like, what's your goal? What are your goals for this relationship? Because I just don't want it to be a free-for-all. I usually also have a set start and stop based on those goals, because if you are mentoring somebody, there has to be an outcome that you're trying to achieve. And I know I've talked about outcomes before, and outcomes are really important in many things. And so having a mentorship relationship that way. And then if I see people that are out there in the wild, as I call them, who I think are just really great people that might need a little bit of support, I'll ask them if they're interested in a call, and we'll offer time and we'll go from there. But I think it is important. It's something that we all need to do. And especially in national security, is as you transition, I actually mentor a lot of people as they transition out of the military, and I'll help them for the 3 or 4 months while they're in that process. And then I may not hear from them again until they're changing jobs, or they might come back to me and say, wow, your guidance was horrible, or your guidance was great. But it's something that we should do and should give back for.
1: Something you said earlier really resonated with me. You talked about realizing that everybody has their own kind of sometimes a poo show going on, right? And that you need to understand that it's not just your world of what life balance is about, but it might be, you know, a parent or a dog or, you know, other types of issues, health issues. Burnout in work in the workforce today has never been higher. Some really serious challenges, especially with the world as it's changing so quickly as it is today. What role do you believe as a leader you need to build in your culture where people feel that safety of being able to ask for support or trusted, you know, to be able to say these things are an issue and are motivated to reach out?
0: I think the first and foremost, you have to set the example. So on the 3-day weekend, actually take the Monday off. And if you're not taking the Monday off, fake that you're taking the Monday off and schedule all your emails for 10 a.m. on Tuesday morning. Don't bother your team. Take PTO. Take your paid time off. Take your leave if you're in the military. Don't be the martyr that has 200 days saved up because you're just too busy and too important. Also remind them that they need to take time off. It's not just an example based system. It's say, hey, I noticed that you haven't taken any time off lately. What are your plans for the summer to take some PTO? How long are you going to take off? You're going to take a week off? I hope you are, because that's what I would love to see you do. The other thing is, I often tell people, like, there is no clock watching in my organization. I expect you to get done what needs to get done when you can do it in that time. So if it needs to get done in the next week, but you have a really bad day tomorrow because you've got 5 doctor's appointments and your dog threw up, okay, fine. Take the day tomorrow, do what you have to do, as long as you get done what you need to get done. I'm going to treat you like an adult because you can make decisions and you know how to prioritize. And it's not my time to question unless you miss a deadline or if the quality of your work is not what it should be.
1: I'm speaking with Jen Savada. After the break, we'll reflect on leadership lessons and the advice to the next generation. 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I'm Aileen Black.
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1: Welcome back to Leaders and Legend in Government on Federal News Network. I'm Elaine Black, and today I'm joined by Jen Savada. Jen, as we talked before, you were in the military at the beginning of your career. You've led the military and helped advance emerging technologies in supporting defense and national security missions. How do you see leadership evolving as AI and autonomy reshape the future of missions to execute, especially, you know, some of the missions around drones and some of the things that are happening? The clock speed of technology is happening so quick. This is really a big challenge.
0: It's a huge challenge. And I think that leaders need to understand technology, not be afraid of it, and be able to use it. I'll give you an example. When I was a young major, I worked for a one-star general. This one star, we all had email. We'd had email for probably 10 years. We had all sorts of other technology. I was working in intelligence, and so we had collection systems. We had all sorts of crazy things. But this general officer wanted his emails printed out because he didn't know how to, quote, work email well enough. And so he would have his hundreds of emails printed out every day. He would handwrite his responses, and his executive officer would type them in every day and send them off as replies. I don't understand how somebody can lead when you can't access and use the technology that's given to you that enables you to be more efficient, effective, and overall just understand what your current workforce is dealing with. So that's the thing I would say first and foremost is understand the technology, use the technology, and then last but not least, be able to evaluate the technology so that you know whether or not you're being hoodwinked by what people say it can do versus what it can do, and then being able to weed out all of the chaff that's in there.
1: Everybody has an aha moment in their career where you look back and you realize that was a defining moment for me. Good or bad, right? Sometimes the most biggest learning opportunities is where you make a mistake. Sometimes the biggest learning opportunities is when something breaks free and you're successful. Do you have any aha moments like that in your career that just stand out?
0: I think there are probably two moments. One is when I came to the Pentagon in 2016, I was working for Lieutenant General Dash Jameson. She was the Air Force A-26. And I was responsible for helping to bring small to medium businesses into government, but also working with think tanks, universities, and nonprofits to try to figure out what information they had that the government wasn't accessing and using. What I realized at that point in time is that there was such a wide range of information that nobody even considered as valuable because it wasn't produced internally in the government. To me, that was a huge aha moment. It's where I got into design thinking. It's where I got into understanding and learning about agile software development methodologies, really started to dig into new technologies and how they could apply in government use cases. That has led to me where I am today. Really, that's sort of the start of that journey. I think as a corollary to that is my last job in the Air Force, I was in talent management, and I was trying to help build a new talent management framework for all of Air Force intelligence. What started happening is I had people reaching out to me because they knew I was possibly towards the end of my career saying, hey, we want you to come run our talent operations organization, or we want you to be our CHRO, or we want you to run, talent acquisition. And I realized deep down inside, I did not want to do talent. I didn't want to be an HR. That was not my passion. It wasn't my calling. I was doing this job because I was passionate about the specific use case and the specific guidelines that we were creating, and then I needed to get out of talent very quickly, or otherwise I was going to be pigeonholed in it, possibly for the rest of my life. And so that's when I decided to retire and join my first early stage startup, which was working in the intelligence community, helping with software development and running sprints and cloud migrations and doing all sorts of other things. And if I wouldn't have made that pivot when I did, I might not be here today, because I might be doing talent acquisition or something else. And so I think, towards the end of my career, those would probably be the two biggest ones that influenced where I am at this moment.
1: Let's take a moment and talk about that, because there's so many people out looking for jobs right now. The job market is pretty tough, but it's even tougher on a lot of veterans. So what would be your advice to somebody, especially wanting to get into technology? I mean, the market that doesn't seem to be suffering as much, though I think it is suffering. What advice would you give somebody, especially in their latter part of their career, the more senior military veterans that are out there? Because I know several that have been looking for a while that are amazing people. Mm-hmm. What advice would you have for them?
0: The first thing I would say is be a doer. There's a lot of misconceptions that people who retire at senior ranks are not doers. They're leaders only, which also means you have to change your narrative. You can't go into an interview and say, I like to lead people and I'm a really good manager and I can build strategy. It's I love to get my hands dirty and be a doer. That's first and foremost, because you don't need a leader. You need understands and can do and lead at the same time. The second thing I would say is start to dabble in different types of technology and figure out what you like. I think that there's enough free courses out there in AI, in cloud, in cyber, in pick a thing, quantum, and do them. Go to LinkedIn Learning, go into some other platform, Coursera, whatever it may be, and do some classes. And then once you start to get the itch, maybe do some formal certifications. Take an AWS certification, a Google Cloud, an Azure, an Oracle certification. Get your CISSP. Look at other types of things that are out there that will enable you to show that you still like to learn, that you're able to learn new concepts, and that you are invested in you as a person and in helping the company that you want to go to.
1: So I'm going to take a step back. You have kids that are in high school. I have four kids, and my youngest is going to graduate from college this year. What advice would you give somebody starting to enter that job market? A lot of kids believe everything should be lined up, and let's face it, none of our careers were straight lines, right? Mm-hmm. So what would be the advice you'd give that next generation?
0: Yeah, so I'll tell you a little story. So I am going to Abu Dhabi in about a week to go to the Forbes 30-50 women event. So they bring the 30 under 30 women together and the 50 over 50 women together. And there's a week-long event where there are speakers and activities and other things just talking about issues, topics, whatever it may be. I'm actually taking my 16-year-old daughter with me. And the reason why I am is because I want her to see that at 30 or under 30 and over 50, that there's people who still don't have it figured out. And they've still been successful and they've still done pivots and they still have a life that is meaningful and fulfilling. And I think that's the biggest thing I would tell people who are just graduating or are in struggles in life right now, is that you don't have to have it figured out, that life will continue to change. You as a human continue to change. You develop, you grow, your preferences change. And so what's more important is that you feel fulfilled And it's not about what everybody else thinks you should be doing. It's about what makes you happy and what enables you to live the life that you want to live.
1: Final question. You are at a trajectory over the last couple of years and a point where you get to see a lot of different technology companies. Where do you think the hottest area is?
0: So I think there's two. I think quantum is really going to accelerate here, especially quantum computing. I think quantum sensing is already on its way up, up, up because the capabilities and technology are there. Quantum computers, on the other hand, because error correction is getting better and better and the qubit numbers are getting higher and higher for logical and physical qubits. So the two are going to intersect at some point in time in the near future, and we're going to have quantum computers that can actually do a lot of work. The misnomer is that quantum computers do all the work. That's not true. They're actually built for certain types of problems. They can't solve everything. They still can't add 2 + 2 faster than a classical computer. The other one, I think, is robotics and autonomous robotics. We are building software with all of this AI that we have that is becoming more and more reliable, secure, trusted, and having less concern, I think it's just because it's becoming more adaptable, that whether it's an autonomous vehicle or an autonomous robot, that both of those are going to continue to accelerate and accelerate in defense use cases in particular.
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0: Thank you very much. 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
1: Thank you for listening. I'm Aileen Black.
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28: From ABC News, I'm Brian Clark. Senator Lindsey Graham, one of the most prominent Republicans in the Senate, has died days after his 71st birthday. ABC's Jim Ryan has more.
29: Now comes word that Graham, first elected to the Senate in 2003, has died after what his office calls a brief and sudden illness. Graham was a sharp critic of President Trump when both were running for the Republican nomination in 2016, but would later become one of Trump's staunchest defenders. Lindsey Graham, dead at 71. Jim Ryan, ABC News.
28: On social media, President Trump called Graham one of the greatest people and senators I have ever known. The senator had just completed his 10th trip to Ukraine since Russia's invasion. He met there with President Volodymyr Zelensky, says ABC's Shannon Kingston in Washington.
30: In a video posted by Zelensky the day before Graham's death, the senator appears healthy, asking Zelensky about his recent meeting with President Trump on the sidelines of the NATO summit. Graham also said in a joint statement with a bipartisan group of senators on Friday that he was looking forward to advancing Russian sanctions legislation.
28: Senator Lindsey Graham has died at 71. Elsewhere, tensions in the Middle East once again escalating after President Trump had said the fragile ceasefire had collapsed and a new round of technical talks on Saturday was not successful, says ABC's Selena Wang.
31: And Iran's foreign minister met with his Omani counterpart, the Oman acting as the intermediary for the U.S. Now, American officials had expected that Iran would publicly commit to stop attacking ships going through the Strait of Hormuz after those talks. No such commitment.
28: Tens of millions could experience severe heat this week. Today in the Rocky Mountains, says ABC meteorologist Leslie Lopez.
32: Tracking that heat off to the west, 111 degrees is the record to beat in Billings, Montana. That would be an all-time hot day, record-breaking day for the area. In addition to that, we could see daily records broken in Salt Lake City.
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8: Welcome to America This Week, the weekly feature magazine from Westwood One. I'm John Trout, and coming up,
9: President Trump has harsh words for European allies while attending the NATO conference in Turkey. I'm John Stolness in Washington.
10: Public outcry after another shooting involving ICE in America. I'm Clayton Neville.
11: No prison time for the judge convicted for helping a Mexican illegal alien escape out the back door of her courthouse while ICE agents were waiting to arrest him. I'm Joan Jones.
12: At least 35 European lawmakers are calling for an investigation of FIFA President Gianni Infantino. I'm Jennifer King.
13: He criticized ICE in an email. Now a Rochester, New York man is taking the agency to court. I'm Sue Aller.
14: What shows got the most Emmy nominations this year? I'm Kevin Carr.
8: All ahead on America This Week. Maine Senate candidate Graham Plattner took to social media Wednesday to make an announcement about the future of his campaign.
15: We believe that for the movement to continue, it can't be me. And for that reason, we are suspending campaign operations.
8: He added that the process to replace him needs to reflect the will of those who supported him.
15: How this process is going to work, I'm not trying to dictate to anyone who it should be or how we get there, but I will say this. It needs to be open, transparent, and democratic.
8: Plattner's decision to pull out of the race comes after Politico published an allegation from Plattner's ex-girlfriend claiming she was sexually assaulted by him. The state Democratic Party has started taking the steps necessary to replace him and has until July 27th to nominate a new candidate. President Trump traveled to Turkey earlier this week for 2 days of meetings with NATO allies and to meet with his political ally, Turkey's President Erdogan. Trump also revealed how he'll allow Turkey back into the United States F-35 program, as correspondent John Stolness reports from Washington.
9: The president announced he was removing sanctions against Turkey put in place in 2019 when Turkey purchased a Russian-made air defense system. But Trump proclaimed he does not want to sanction friends.
16: Why wouldn't we do that? We have a better relationship with Turkey, and Turkey's been in many ways much more loyal than other countries that we think would be loyal.
9: The president also hinted he may not be done drawing down U.S. forces from European theaters.
16: Well, we're going to see. I was very disappointed with NATO. And frankly, if it weren't held in Turkey, where My friend happens to be a very strong leader, a very strong person. It's possible that I wouldn't have attended.
9: Trump has already ordered the withdrawal of about 5,000 troops in his second term, mostly from Germany. And after being pressed by reporters regarding harsh things he has said and posted on social media about Europe, Trump warned European countries their way of life is in danger.
16: Europe's a very different place than it was 20 years ago. A lot different, much different. It's a much different, and they better be careful with immigration and energy.
9: The president once again declared his desire for the U.S. to take control of Greenland.
16: Well, that's what hurt my relationship with NATO, because Greenland doesn't help Denmark. Denmark doesn't spend money to really help Greenland.
9: And he once again voiced his displeasure with Europe's unwillingness to provide military support to open the Strait of Hormuz and participate in the war with Iran. Ukrainian President Volodymyr Zelensky was also there, pushing for his country to be invited into NATO.
2: And we already see each other as reliable partners, and it would be only natural to become a part of one common security community.
9: He's also asking for more U.S.-made Patriot missiles for Ukraine as well as Western Europe to protect against Russian attacks. John Stolness, Washington.
8: There are growing calls for an independent investigation into the fatal shooting of a man in Houston by a U.S. Immigration and Customs Enforcement agent. America in the Morning's Clayton Neville is following that story.
10: According to ICE, Lorenzo Salgado Araujo rammed his car into an ICE vehicle and tried to run over an officer, who then fired on him in self-defense, according to the agency. Salgado was a Mexican national living illegally in the United States and was caught up in a targeted enforcement operation. Salgado's son, Ronaldo Salgado, spoke about his father during a press conference this week with lawmakers at his side demanding an independent investigation.
3: I saw a video posted on Facebook that he had been shot. I recognized him immediately. Not from his appearance, but from his voice, crying for help as he lay on the street, bleeding out.
10: He said his dad didn't deserve to die.
3: He did not deserve to be reduced to a headline of Mexican man shot and killed by ICE.
10: ICE says the U.S. Department of Homeland Security will lead the investigation into the shooting, and the FBI will spearhead the probe into the potential assault on a law enforcement officer. At least six people have been shot and killed by federal immigration officers since President Trump took office in January of 2025 and launched his crackdown on illegal immigration. I'm Clayton Neville.
8: The U.S. and Iran traded airstrikes once again on Thursday, but neither side appears ready to definitively say that the ceasefire is over. More from correspondent Rich Johnson.
4: As Iran hit targets inside U.S. allies Qatar, Jordan, and Kuwait, and the U.S. went after targets inside Iran, both sides raised concerns about an end to the ceasefire if the other fails to cease fire. Defense and security analyst Alex Alferez Shears says the key to resolving the conflict is restraint, something neither the U.S. nor Iran is exercising because of the fundamental disagreement about the future of the Strait of Hormuz.
6: The United States find it intolerable that Iran will exercise control over the strait, and Iran finds it intolerable that an alternative mechanism with regards to the control of the strait, without them being the predominant actor in that mechanism, is also equally intolerable.
4: His comment courtesy of Al Jazeera. Will Todman, a senior fellow at the Center for Strategic and International Studies, tells CBS that he fears a return to the cycle of low-intensity conflict with flare-ups every couple of weeks.
17: That's something that I think the international markets will not respond well to, because it will instill and embed uncertainty in this critical artery of international trade.
4: And Will Tebow, director of the Conservative American Military Project, tells Fox News the new U.S. attacks are a good move. He says President Trump is exercising an artful balance of U.S. power, showing you can't attack the U.S. with impunity.
18: But also means that we're keeping an eye on whatever the future holds and whatever kind of military resources may be necessary to truly bring the Iranian regime to bear.
4: Also Thursday, Israeli Prime Minister Benjamin Netanyahu spoke to President Trump, urging him not to sell military jets to Turkey. And Iran's foreign minister says he spoke to his counterparts in Saudi Arabia, Turkey, and Oman, as well as the head of Pakistan's military, who has been one of the main mediators between Washington and Tehran. I'm Rich Johnson.
8: A former judge avoids jail and a high-rise scare coming up on America This Week.
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8: You're listening to America This Week. I'm John Trout. Former Milwaukee County Judge Hannah Dugan has been sentenced with a $5,000 fine, no prison time, after being convicted of the felony crime of obstructing a federal immigration arrest. Correspondent Joan Jones reports.
11: Even though a federal jury found Hannah Dugan guilty of helping a Mexican illegal immigrant leave her courtroom through a non-public exit, U.S. District Judge Lynn Edelman gave her 0 days behind bars and that $5,000 fine. The federal sentencing guidelines recommended a sentence of 15 to 21 months behind bars for the crime. Here's CBS 58 news reporter Adam Reif.
33: The judge decided that she had already been through enough, that there was no need for further deterrence, and that her character and lack of a history did not require prison time. Today was all about proving that character. Several people spoke on her behalf. More than 20 letters were submitted from family and friends and officials. And then today in court, a Jesuit priest and attorney spoke on her behalf.
11: Now, at the sentencing hearing Wednesday, the judge, who was appointed by President Clinton in 1997, said Hannah Dugan was upset by immigration enforcement, a sentiment, he said, that is widely shared. Ahead of the sentencing, Dugan, who resigned from the bench following her indictment, gave a statement expressing no remorse, saying, in fact, that her acts were consistent with community concerns at the courthouse. She also said she intends to return.

0: found Trump attacked Carol in 1996 in the dressing room of a Manhattan department store and defamed her, as she wrote in a published memoir during his first term as president. Trump denied the allegations, saying she was trying to sell her book, and also said, "She's not my type." The Supreme Court recently declined to hear President Trump's appeal to overturn that verdict. In 2022, when Trump was out of office, he appeared for a deposition in the civil case.
1: "She's accusing me of rape. A woman that I have no idea who she is. It came out of the blue. She's accusing me of rape, of raping her. The worst thing you can do, the worst charge. And you know it's not true, too. You're a political operative also. You're a disgrace.
0: The Trump administration responding to yesterday's ruling, saying the American people stand with President Trump as they demand an immediate end to all the witch hunts. Trump is also appealing $83 million in defamation compensation granted to Carol by a separate Manhattan jury after a 2024 trial where Trump briefly testified. I'm Bob Brown.
2: After buckling support columns caused fears of a partial building collapse in New York City, correspondent Julie Walker reports the high-rise has been stabilized.
3: A 37-story building under construction in Manhattan is said to be stable after support columns buckled Tuesday, prompting fears of a partial collapse, forcing evacuations around 42nd Street on the east side. Buildings Commissioner Ahmed Tegani.
4: "I can say right now that the building is stable. It has not moved since we started monitoring it."
3: The old Pfizer headquarters is being converted to a residential tower with an addition added on when workers saw columns on 21 buckling.
4: "We feel confident in the emergency plan that we have now to make it stable."
3: Drexel University engineering professor Abby Aguirre says they need to find the cause to fix the issues, which include reinforcing the columns.
5: Was it the design engineer's, fault? Was it the construction workers? Did they cut something they were not supposed to cut? Did they remove a member they were not supposed to remove?
3: Julie Walker, New York.
2: Did your favorite show get an Emmy Award nod? Find out when we return on America This Week.
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0: Welcome back to America This Week. I'm John Trout. European politicians want FIFA to investigate the circumstances around the reversal of a red card for Team USA's star player ahead of their Monday game against Belgium. Correspondent Jennifer King has details.
1: At least 35 European lawmakers are calling for an investigation of FIFA President Gianni Infantino over concerns about his involvement in the suspension of a red card against U.S. striker Fuller and Balogun. FIFA lifted his suspension for Monday's U.S.-Belgium match after President Donald Trump intervened, although the U.S. lost 4-1 anyway.
2: I related just that feel. I didn't tell him what to do. I can't tell him what to do, but... And I don't believe he made the decision. I think it was a committee that made the decision.
1: In a statement, European Parliament lawmakers Barry Andrews, Laura Walters, and others said the decision to change the rules mid-tournament is a disgrace and a perversion of justice. They're asking EU national football associations to press FIFA's ethics committee to find out more. FIFA has said it was the decision of a disciplinary committee. I'm Jennifer King.
0: A New York man is suing officials at Immigration and Customs Enforcement, alleging they violated his First Amendment rights. Correspondent Sue Aller has details.
3: Federal immigration officers are facing a lawsuit after a New York man says ICE agents showed up at his house over an email criticizing the agency. David Strever, a U.S. citizen from Rochester, claims his First Amendment rights were violated after officers visited his home while he was traveling overseas. Strever's attorney, Adam Steinbaugh, from the Foundation for Individual Rights and Expression, says the email was protected by political speech.
4: You have rights to criticize the government. You have rights to contact the government and share your views.
3: According to the lawsuit filed Monday, the email sent in January to then-ICE Director Todd Lyons called the official a monstrous human being and said he would never know peace. ICE considered the message a threat and left a warning notice with Strever's wife.
4: But the First Amendment also protects against forms of retaliation other than arrest.
3: He says the issue is not just about arrest, but government retaliation.
4: A true threat which is not protected by the First Amendment is a serious expression of an intent to commit violence. But there's nothing like that in this email.
3: The Department of Homeland Security denies it's trying to suppress free speech, saying anyone who threatens law enforcement officers will face consequences. I'm Sue Aller.
0: He's made a list of the Emmy nominees and checked it twice. Here's correspondent Kevin Carr.
5: On Wednesday, the Television Academy announced the nominations for the 78th Primetime Emmy Awards, with HBO Max coming out on top. The medical drama The Pitt received the most nominations with 25, including Best Drama and Best Lead Actor for Noah Wiley. The Pitt hopes to repeat these top-tier awards from last year. Not far behind in nominations was the final season of Hacks with 24, including Best Comedy and Best Lead Actress for Jean Smart. This is a record number of nominations for a single season of a comedy. Apple TV also garnered a slew of nominations, including 19 for its horror comedy Widow's Bay and 18 for its other freshman show, The Genre-Bending Pluribus. Many popular shows were ineligible for nominations, like HBO Max's hockey romance Heated Rivalry, which was financed by a Canadian company. Others like Cape Fear, House of the Dragon, The Vampire Lestat, Dutton Ranch, and The Bear aired outside of the eligibility window. As in the past, cable and streaming dominated the nominations. HBO Max had 122 total, Netflix had 111, and Apple TV had 87. By contrast, the traditional broadcast networks ABC, CBS, and NBC's nominations each totaled in the 30s. The Emmy Awards will air on September 14th, hosted by Mariska Hargitay. I'm Kevin Carr.
0: The top stories from the week that was. America This Week, produced by Alexander Hinton. I'm John Trout. This is Westwood One.
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0: Don't you love short weeks?
1: Short weeks, long weekends. Boy, it was hot, though.
0: So hot. We also, though, can't complain. It was basically hot everywhere in the United States.
1: Doesn't mean we can't complain, although Eva has told me to stop talking about it.
0: How many times do you need to say it before she says stop talking about
1: it? I'm like, you know, honey, it's going to be hot. She's like, yeah.
0: I'm aware. Does she ever say back, I'll alert the media?
1: Yeah. No. She doesn't quote Arthur back to me. I wish you could. How was your Independence Day celebration?
0: It was delightful, honestly, despite the heat. Hung out with some friends, ate some meat, played a little golf.
1: Golf? I mean, did you have a heat stroke?
0: No. It never rains on the golf course. It's never too hot. It's never too cold. So it's a magical place.
1: A lot has transpired since the last time we had a media discussion.
0: That is true. Where do you want to start?
1: A number of executive orders were signed related to quantum.
0: Hold on a second. The Trump administration uses executive orders? This is news to me.
1: More subtle irony from Adam.
0: That's where you put the laugh track, right there, right at that pregnant pause.
1: Before we launch into the description of what the executive orders do, give our listeners a description of what quantum computing is.
0: Oh, boy, now I'm nervous. Now I'm on the spot. Okay.
1: So I'm kidding. You don't need to do that.
0: Oh, I got my explanation already.
1: Don't embarrass yourself. Basically, one of them launches a national effort to build a quantum computer powerful enough for scientific discovery. And the other accelerates the federal migration to post-quantum cryptography.
0: Yes.
1: And we should stop while we're at it.
0: The only reason I know a little bit about number two is because I was at an event where friend of GovNavigators, Dan Pomeroy, my friend from GSA, spoke about that exact topic. And what I learned basically is cryptography, the way in which we send information where no one else can see what it is, cannot be broken by conventional computers. But many people, and this is still theoretical, are fairly confident that quantum computers will easily be able to break any cryptography that we have right now. So once quantum computers become more of a mainstay in governments and industry, the entire platform by which we are able to send encryption messages will disappear.
1: Basically, the crooks will have X-ray vision.
0: Exactly. Yes.
1: Thank you. There we go. That.
0: You know.
1: You're welcome, everyone.
0: We're on top of it here at GovNavigators.
1: There's also a OMB memo on that where they were quick. They must have had it at the ready.
0: Ready to go. Yeah. Which is actually not a bad way to do it.
1: SCOTUS ended its session last week.
0: A lot of stuff in there.
1: And with a bang.
0: Indeed.
1: We're not going to talk about transgender athletes on the program. Okay.
0: No. What about birthright citizenship? Are we going to talk about that?
1: Nope. Not that either. But
0: I mean, technically, it's in the Constitution, so I feel like it's fair game.
1: We will talk about the president's removal power.
0: Oh, yeah. Please.
1: So apparently, FTC commissioners appointed to the Independent Federal Trade Commission, can be removed without cause, but Fed governors cannot.
0: So now there's a class system among the independent and quasi-independent agencies in the federal government.
1: Yeah, but I think that upper class is damn small.
0: It is, true. And I'm by no means an expert in this area at all, but most people consider the Fed system to be barely quasi-governmental, as opposed to something like the Federal Trade Commission or the FDIC or things like that. So it seems like there probably should be some differentiation between them. I don't know enough to weigh in on whether removal without cause is a good thing for independent agencies or not.
1: Well, at OMB, we always denied this term independent.
0: No such thing as an independent agency at OMB.
1: So there are a bunch of executives running around when people are screaming about this decision, being like, oh.
0: Do they need a list? To be like, I don't even know what agencies you're talking about.
1: So while the Supreme Court and the administration were taking swift action, the House was not. In fact, the House took a lot of time to do nothing.
0: Well, this is par for the course with the House these days, unfortunately.
1: So a couple of weeks ago, they sent to the president housing reform, widely supported legislation. But the president has refused to sign it until the SAVE Act, which is a voting reform in quotes proposal.
0: Yes, please. Thank you. I was about to say, put an
1: amendment. It's an act. So the speaker, in all of his wisdom, thought, well, National Defense Authorization Act, that's must pass. Let's just slip it in there quietly. But
0: let's slip it into one of the most widely read pieces of legislation that ever moves through Congress.
1: And so the rule necessary to bring this bill under consideration couldn't get enough votes and failed. And so they left home early for a week and a half recess.
0: Well, nothing like taking some extra time off when you fail at doing your job. No, kidding. I'm kidding. This stuff does kind of happen. But I'm wondering, I know you weren't in the room at the Rules Committee, but last time there was a kerfuffle in the Rules Committee, there was an actual kerfuffle where people were screaming at each other during the Rules Committee meeting. I don't think that's what happened this time. But this is not great that the majority is not able to move legislation in a timely manner.
1: But there is a bright light.
0: Oh, please. Please, let's move to the bright light right now.
1: Action by the Federal Accounting Standards Advisory Board. I know it's sort of like track betting in the Himalayas. But
0: you caught me off guard with that one.
1: I know you've been following it.
0: Well, I don't know why we didn't lead with this. People have been chomping at the bit, and we're like 6 minutes in, and you're burying the lead. Okay, please tell us about the FACEB.
1: FACEB finally put out guidance for management discussion and analysis. I won't belabor you with the details, but go to FACEB's website. It's proudly linked, and it will transform how agencies report their performance and finances.
0: And thank God for that. No, seriously, it is important. And FACEB does great work. I don't think we've had a decision from them where like, this sounds wrong. So it's sort of the guts of how government operates. So kudos to the team over there at FACEB.
1: All right. What do we got?
0: Speaking of silver linings, let's get to our guest.
1: So Adam, you and I have talked for longer than I want to admit about how the government manages its finances and complies with various requirements and remain transparent all at the same time.
0: We really have. And honestly, I was telling this story at that event we had last night, and I had to remind myself.
1: You bored another.
0: No, I had to remind myself that not everybody cares as much about that as you and I do, but I think we found somebody who might.
1: We do. Tyler Davey is CEO of ClearGov. Tyler, thanks for being with us.
2: Thanks for having me, Adam and Robert.
1: So before we dive in, why don't you tell us how you got into this? Give us your background.
2: Yeah, so I've been in tech for 25 years, and I've been doing a lot in finance over those 25 years, but also a lot of other sectors. And I took a keen interest years ago around how cities run. And I got fortunate where a couple of companies that were looking to founders who had built some phenomenal products around how cities run and around finance and around budgeting and around disclosure management. They both wanted to dispose of their companies. They decided they wanted to retire, as they should. And I ended up taking over both those companies and bringing them together as one unit. And it kind of scratched a niche for me, which was always around this mindset of, you think about the most impactful thing that happens to a citizen inside of any type of country that they live in. It's not usually at the federal level. It's not usually at a state level. It's always at the local level. And it's like where your tax dollars are going to and how we actually spend and use those monies tends to be a bit myopic. And so when I started thinking about how I could solve that, and then this opportunity came on board, I was like, yeah, I'd love to lurch at this and figure out a way to make this better and find a way to connect. Here's what's actually happening with all the tax dollars we give to the government and understand how that actually impacts me. And so we've been fortunate enough to bring together a great company called ClearGov and try and solve that problem.
0: And so how long have you been doing that? Did you start last month or has this been going on for a while now?
2: No, it's been going on for a while now. So the two companies have been around for about 14 years. I've been inside of the business now for almost 2 years at this stage and building out a lot of the products and helping drive where we're going.
1: So talk about the evolution in the way cities are run. How have you seen adoption of the tools that you're pitching going?
2: Yeah, so it's been great. We're almost at 2,000 customers now, and it's really accelerated over the better part of the last 5 years. And what it started with was this notion that we need a way to get the budget published out to a citizen. And that's the way it kind of started with this whole concept of like, how do we do that? And how do we do that effectively? If you guys have ever read a budget book, We've written them. Yeah.
1: You both hold my beer.
2: Yeah. And you know how lengthy those docs can be depending on the size of the city. And I don't know if you've ever written an annual comprehensive financial report to submit at the end of a budget cycle, but those are also very lengthy documents. And those are to be published in a way that a citizen can read them, which usually means we're publishing a PDF doc that's like 300 to 500 pages. My gosh, most citizens are not going to get past page 5. So how do we simplify that? And so that's kind of what we've been trying to solve and work towards over the last number of years, but really accelerating that over the last 2 years. And so as we've been itching and scratching at that little problem of how do we get a citizen to actually understand that, we've seen the adoption by customers go through the roof. And this is what's really led our growth. We probably add 30 to 40% net new customers every single year, depending on the year. We're on track this year to be over 25, probably closer to 30% by the time the year is over. And it's all trying to solve the same problem. How do we connect? How do we make it easier for the finance teams to do this so they're not spending months and months and months writing these docs that are really, really warranted? And then how do we make sure a citizen understands what's going on with their dollars?
0: Okay, I have so many questions. One, I want to ask for a personal reason. So my wife is newly elected to the school board in the town where I live in Virginia. And even forget about public access, the info that she gets back from the school is not always in the most digestible, easy. They have a huge PDF that they send. I think it's like 400 or 500 pages or something like that. And I like to assume positive intent. I'm assuming that the systems that they work with internally at the school are not sophisticated or enough to be able to turn around documents and information in a way that's digestible for the questions that were asked. So is that sort of what your platform does too? Is there internal governmental use of this between different governing bodies and localities? Like, talk about that a little bit. If I'm way off too, I can just pivot to the next question.
2: No, you're actually going in an exact direction that we want our engagement platform to be used as well, right? So we see it as a tool, not for just an external audience, but also an internal audience. And so when we think about like council meetings where these conversations are happening, a counselor is showing up, and on our board, we actually have someone that was a member of a council for a water utility. And he would send me pictures of what he was having to read and sift through. And I kept saying to him, like, Paul, man, we can make this way easier for you, bud. And that way easier was really when we started going down this engagement platform. Because in my mind, it's like, you've got this 500-page doc. Why can't you just ask it a question and get the relevant information condensed in a digestible format that you will understand and then provide feedback directly against that, right? The doc itself is still required. I mean, Finance. We still have to do the right accounting, and we still have to measure everything and show how it's been used and provide all the tables. But depending on the ward you are representing, or depending on the area of focus that you have, depending on what your governance is internally, you shouldn't have to necessarily read the full 500 pages. I mean, you may want everybody to read everything. You may want all of our counselors to be knowledgeable, but a 300-page doc is still a 300-page doc that is difficult bedtime reading for anybody.
1: So tell us what lessons you've learned about what distinguishes an accessible, readable financial report for a city versus one that's not.
2: Yeah. So the biggest lesson that we've learned is context, and context is key. And so I used this example before when we were talking about this internally. I was like, I live in a rural community as part of a bigger city. So my city is like 200,000 people, but my rural community that I live in is about 1,200. Is we don't really have a great voice, but we have problems. And it takes us months and months and months to get those problems solved. And it takes us months and months and months because we don't know what's going on, because the doc we have to read to sift through it takes a while. So you get into a spot where you're trying to understand what's going on, when really it's like, I don't care about what's happening in the broader city per se. What I care about is the fact that we don't have high-speed internet right now in our rural community, and we need high-speed internet. And I'm trying to find in the doc where they're talking about that. And so trying to figure that part out and glean that out gets what we call the silent majority disenfranchised with what's going on, or disengaged with what's going on, because they can't figure it out. And so there becomes this like three-page pamphlet you get every year from your council that says, here's why your taxes are going up by 2.5% or 5%, and this is what we're spending it on. But it doesn't matter to me, because it's not talking about what our needs are in our little pocket of the community. And so that context becomes critical to drive the engagement that we want at a city, or within like what's going on, especially in the finance and the budgeting side. And so that was when we started sitting back going, right, engagement is what we need. We need a way to give tooling so that this becomes hyper digestible to anyone with exactly what they need to focus on. And if they want to read the rest of the doc or look at it, great. Here's easy ways of doing that. But let's make this hyper contextual and hyper specific to the person. And once you do that, you drive engagement.
0: So you all put out something recently about the work you're doing in Michigan, in Rochester Hills. So, and this is not that internal government to government or council to government employee. Right. This is external facing, public facing engagement on budgeting. Yep. So tell us a little bit about that engagement, that locality, and why pick that one I'm sure you have other great studies too, but talk more about why you picked that one too as one you want to highlight.
2: Well, I think with that one, the biggest takeaway with that one was it was immediate reaction between our decisions between what was going on from a city perspective internally, what they thought was going on, versus externally what the citizens really wanted to have happen. And it almost connected the dots right away about priorities and about figuring it out. And so when you think about that particular instance and what happened with Rochester Hills, they were an existing customer. Whenever we're thinking about doing a new product, we just ask our existing customers who wants to raise their hand and try it out before we're done so they can be part of the process of the development. They were one of them that ended up doing that. And what was fascinating was like our AI chatbot plus our citizen feedback capability ended up driving decision-making for the city that immediately not only got them to change course in a couple of areas, but more importantly, drove 74% increase on engagement from what they were used to in terms of getting feedback on their docs. And so right off the bat, we're like, wow, to produce a case study, it was a great example of exactly what we're trying to solve, number one. And number two, it validated for us that the direction we were going on would be impactful.
1: So Kyle, you're basically saving democracy. Is that the bottom line here?
2: One Rochester Hills at a time.
1: Yeah. I mean, I say that a little bit tongue-in-cheek, but as an active citizen here in Alexandria, Virginia, I know we struggle to ensure we're adequately engaging on whatever decision the city is making. And so to see genuine broadening and increasing of interaction with the data must be pretty rewarding for you and for your customers.
2: 100%, right? And like I said, we've got right around 2,000 customers right now. And if you pull them, there'll be a chunk that are like the Rochester Hills where they want to drive that engagement. There'll be a chunk that are curious, but they're not sure. And then there'll be a smaller chunk, and it becomes smaller and smaller each time we talk to them about engagement. They're just, I just need to get my job, and I actually don't want to engage with the citizens. And what we're trying to press upon all of our customers, and GFOA is actually a big supporter of this type of methodology. We're trying to press upon them like, guys, this isn't just about getting feedback and worrying about those noisy folks that may show up at town council meetings and monopolize the actual meeting with a lot of statements and what we see in the press. This is about taking those folks that, in the case of Rochester Hills, a lot of people just wanted safer paths to get people to and from schools. That was it. That was the hidden gem, right? No one was talking about that before a bunch of folks started responding about what they really wanted versus what one person or two people might talk about inside the actual council chambers, because we're engaging the silent minority along the way, right? And so we think that they'll continue to press down that path. And when you look at GFOA, with our engagement studio, you get 40% of your way towards a GFOA award-winning award just by using engagement studio, because it drives that accessibility and that engagement right out of the bat by default. And so doing that just kind of continues to reinforce, no, like connecting local plus citizen is hyper important, even more so than I think at the state or federal level. That's where real impact happens.
1: Oh, yeah.
0: So most of my experience is federal, but I'm taking, like Robert said, he's in Alexandria, I'm in the City of Falls Church. So I'm like, oh my God, can we buy this right now? Like, I think our city council does a pretty...
2: I'd be set up in about 30 minutes, Adam.
0: Yeah.
2: Just let me know.
0: I think our city council does a pretty good job. I know that there's been some sidewalk restoration, paving, and they've incorporated Google Maps, so you can actually comment on different things that you can see on there. But most of the ability to comment and feedback is through email. And I do it when there's an issue that I care about, but I feel like being able to have this tool available to sort of have ongoing dialogue, because the email goes and usually I get a response. Yeah. It's like, thanks for sharing your comments, right? But then I'm like, I can't follow every single bit of it to see, like, did you do anything with what I said? Or are there other people who feel the same way? Or am I the only one that wants this change? So is that sort of community building aspect part of the platform that you've built too?
2: 100%, right? I think the simplest way, I get excited about this because if you've ever been walking down whatever your neighborhood is and you have, let's say, a community center, you see suddenly a billboard in front of it. It's like city proposal, bylaw change, and there's like a ton of text, right? You're going, well, what's going on? Then you try and look it up on the website and you have to navigate and deep link, right?
1: Wait, they're not putting in more bike lanes, are they?
2: That's a totally different topic, Robert. Don't think we started on that conversation. But if you see that stuff, you kind of sit back, you chuckle, and you go, I can't navigate the site to understand what I want. So what we did was we specifically, like, not just the AI-powered chatbot, we created this whole resident engagement portion to our system. And what that allows you to do is not only type questions to find out what's going on, but then subscribe through a form of communication that you want to hear updates on. So you can send a note out through the system and you'll get hopefully responses back from the managers of the city. But if you subscribe to it, then as any change happens, it gets pushed to you. It might not be through email, but it could be through SMS or it could be through the site itself. But it lets you know that things are happening to try and continue that engagement on and on. And then what we really, really want to see is that that starts to create like micro communities, almost like Reddit style communities that start to forge inside of these cities. And that's kind of the direction we're going with this entire thing, centered on that hyperlocality of the person and the community they belong to within the city that they belong to get the relevant information to them in the format that they want to get.
0: So you can either find the people who want more bike lanes easily or find the people who want fewer bike lanes.
2: Potentially. We still have to navigate the how do you find people because there's privacy laws and stuff like that. We still have to be caring about it.
0: So that was going to ask that too. You've got to be in compliance with local jurisdictional rules and regulations plus transparency laws state by state. Is that all built into the platform? Is that part of the onboarding? How do you handle those requirements?
2: Yeah, no, it's all built into the platform. We've done an exceptional job internally of making sure that we understand state by state. We start at the federal level, what are the laws, and go state by state at those laws. And then typically we don't see too much difference between the state level and the city level in terms of their laws, but we do, especially for the larger cities, a test to make sure. So that's a little bit more of a, if you belong to, let's say, New York City or LA, then we do a double check on those. But the smaller cities and the mid-sized cities typically just deal with whatever the state is. And it's by default, right? So everything is translated into multiple languages by default, like all these things. We try to simplify the entire accessibility portion of this and the compliance portion of this so that the town council doesn't really have to worry. Worry about creating great finance docs. We take care of the rest.
1: We've been involved in a number of efforts to figure out how best to communicate with the American public, mostly from the federal level. And I want to get back to one of your original thoughts about how important context is. Focus groups of American citizens, when talking about the federal government, often migrate to complaining about the DMV because they really don't distinguish levels of government. But also, it's clear that they respond to certain verbiage more than others. And I want to know if you've learned what kind of words resonate the most, what triggers greater interest than other things in the way you report.
2: Yeah, so that's a great question. So what we've done is we've taken all the data that gets fed into us into an AI-driven insight engine for each city, because each city, depending on where you are in the United States, the language that gets used will adjust in how you describe things, right? Certain language is just normal, but other language will adjust. And so instead of trying to create a one-size-fits-all and like, hey, do this, don't do that, because we know city by city, it will change on how people talk about things. We've created this AI-driven insight engine that helps cities understand the trends, analyze what's working, analyze what's not working. If you produce this and it's not getting feedback, this is why. And we're able to point out what you've done differently in comparison to other areas inside of the documents you've used or the way you set up the website or the way you've asked for the feedback. And that starts to point the managers themselves in ensuring that when they produce something, it's using not only verbiage, but it's using the right level of content that will engage the citizens at a higher clip.
0: And they can tailor and adjust that, right? Depending on topic or you call it a traffic circle or a roundabout. I feel like it could be word choice, but it could also be, I don't want to go down 18 levels to talk about this particular part. But on this issue, it seems like people really want to engage. They have that flexibility on the platform.
2: Yeah, exactly right. Exactly right.
0: This is amazing. Tyler, we are out of time, but this is a fascinating topic. I'm so really glad that we got so glad we got to talk to you and that you're doing the work that you are doing. Because I feel like you're right that most folks engage at the local level and making that easier is... You're not in D.C., but Robert and I like to say that we're doing God's work in the devil's city, but it sounds like you're doing that in lots of great cities around the country.
2: Yeah, no, thanks, guys. I really enjoyed this and happy to do it again and talk more. You'll hear a ton from us over the next 6 months about different products we're bringing to market, and I think all of which is with the vein of how do we make citizens work better with governments.
1: Congratulations and good luck.
0: Fantastic thanks, stuff. Guys. I love getting to get insights into places where technology is really actually making government more accessible and improves outcomes.
1: Right? Where it really matters, actually.
0: I'm wondering whether I got to lean hard on my wife to see if the old Falls Church City School Board. I want to get on a contract over there with Tyler's team.
1: Good idea.
0: Good idea, right?
1: Stick your nose into that. You know that, Jess.
0: It's two mistakes. messing with my wife's business stuff. Both bad ideas.
3: What's happening this week? Co-Congress is out, so it should be good traffic.
0: Congress is out. GSA has got an event on Wednesday, on July 8th. It's a almost full-day event at the National Industries for the Blind in Alexandria, in our little hometown here.
1: I could walk there.
0: You could walk. It's the FY26 Small Business Contracting Opportunities and Category Management. So if you're a small business, if you work in GovCon at all, GSA is, I don't say it's the center of the universe, but they run a whole bunch of stuff through GSA. And I've been to a few GSA events in the last year or two. They do a really nice job with these events. IACT is helping them. They're creating the infrastructure, but GSA is running the content. It's fabulous. July 8th, check it out.
1: My guest is Soraya Correa. We'll be there.
0: Yes. A former federal employee and now CEO at the National Industries for the Blind.
1: Yeah. So going a little bit further ahead, GovExec is hosting its Government Efficiency Summit on July 16th. It's always a good event.
0: Well, I think we'll be there. We'll both be there probably, I think.
1: And then the following week, AGA hosts PDT.
0: PDT.
1: Professional Development Training.
0: First time in D.C., taking place in Washington, D.C., since as long as I can remember. I don't know if you've ever seen it in Washington.
1: Not that much older than you are.
0: That wasn't an age comment.
1: Have a great week, everybody.
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1: We sure hope you enjoyed it and learned something in the process.
0: And didn't get seasick.
1: Right, of course.
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1: Ahoy!

0: the weather app for everyone. This is Soundbites, and I'm Alan Davidson. So a question. When 0 degrees not zero? Why, when it's 32 degrees Fahrenheit, of course. And what confusion that difference can trigger. 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
3: From ABC News, I'm Brian Clark. Senator Lindsey Graham is dead at 71. The South Carolina Republican's office says he died after a brief and sudden illness. Emergency scanner audio of EMS being called for a report of a man in cardiac arrest Saturday night. Graham was first elected to the Senate in 2002. He turned 71 Friday while he was visiting Ukraine.
4: Thank you very much.
3: Video posted by Ukrainian President Volodymyr Zelensky. That was the 10th time Graham had met with the president, and he appeared healthy in the video. President Zelensky, in a statement, said Lindsey was a true defender of freedom and the values that make our world safer. ABC's Jim Ryan has more on Graham's relationship with President Trump.
5: Graham was a sharp critic of President Trump when both were running for the Republican nomination in 2016, but would later become one of Trump's staunchest defenders. Lindsey Graham, dead at 71.
3: On social media, President Trump called Graham a patriot and one of the greatest people and senators he had ever known. U.S. Central Command says the U.S. completed a third round of strikes on targets in Iran Saturday as the ceasefire continues to deteriorate. Talks in Oman, intended to bring about an end to the war, came to an end without any signs of a breakthrough, says ABC's Allison Kosick.
6: Tensions between the U.S. and Iran have been escalating, but President Trump gave the green light for a new round of talks with Iran. But U.S. officials tell ABC News U.S. representatives were not present for this latest round of negotiations.
3: Parts of the West could see record high temperatures today. That's made fighting a nearly 3,000-acre fire in Los Angeles County a challenge. U.S. Forest Service spokesman John Miller said aircraft help.
7: For the firefighters, you also have the physical side of it, is the fact that it's, you know, pushing 100 degrees or more, and they're out there in that hot, dry conditions.
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1: We're the Gov Navigators. I'm Robert Shea.
0: And I'm Adam Hughes. We hope to enlighten and liven your week with news and insightful, entertaining guests, all on the topic of government management.
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0: Don't you love short weeks?
1: Short weeks, long weekends. Boy, it was hot, though.
0: So hot. We also, though, can't complain. It was basically hot everywhere in the United States.
1: Doesn't mean we can't complain, although Eva has told me to stop talking about it.
0: How many times do you need to say it before she says stop talking about
1: it? I'm like, you know, honey, it's going to be hot. She's like, yeah.
0: I'm aware. Does she ever say back, I'll alert the media?
1: Yeah. No. She doesn't quote Arthur back to me. Wish you could. How was your Independence Day celebration?
0: It was delightful, honestly, despite the heat. Hung out with some friends, ate some meat, played a little golf.
1: Golf? I mean, did you have a heat stroke?
0: No. It never rains on the golf course. It's never too hot. It's never too cold. So it's a magical place.
1: A lot has transpired since the last time we had a meaty discussion.
0: That is true. Where do you want to start?
1: A number of executive orders were signed related to quantum.
0: Hold on a second. The Trump administration uses executive orders? This is news to me.
1: More subtle irony from Adam.
0: That's where you put the laugh track, right there, right at that pregnant pause.
1: Before we launch into the description of what the executive orders do, give our listeners a description of what quantum computing is.
0: Oh, boy, now I'm nervous. Now I'm on the spot. Okay.
1: So I'm kidding. You don't need to do that.
0: Oh, I got my explanation already.
1: Don't embarrass yourself. Basically, one of them launches a national effort to build a quantum computer powerful enough for scientific discovery. And the other accelerates the federal migration to post-quantum cryptography.
0: Yes.
1: And we should stop while we're at it.
0: The only reason I know a little bit about number two is because I was at an event where friend of GovNavigators, Dan Pomeroy, my friend from GSA, spoke about that exact topic. And what I learned basically is cryptography, the way in which we send information where no one else can see what it is, cannot be broken by conventional computers. But many people, and this is still theoretical, are fairly confident that quantum computers will easily be able to break any cryptography that we have right now. So once quantum computers become more of a mainstay in governments and industry, the entire platform by which we are able to send encryption messages will disappear.
1: Basically, the crooks will have X-ray vision.
0: Exactly. Yes.
1: Thank you. There we go.
0: You know.
1: You're welcome, everyone.
0: We're on top of it here at GovNavigators.
1: There's also an OMB memo on that where they were quick. They must have had it at the ready.
0: Ready to go. Yeah. Which is actually not a bad way to do it.
1: SCOTUS ended its session last week.
0: A lot of stuff in there.
1: And with a bang.
0: Indeed.
1: We're not going to talk about transgender athletes on the program. Okay.
0: No. What about birthright citizenship? Are we going to talk about that?
1: Nope. Not that either. But
0: I mean, technically, it's in the Constitution, so I feel like it's fair game.
1: We will talk about the president's removal power.
0: Oh, yeah. Please.
1: So apparently, FTC commissioners appointed to the Independent Federal Trade Commission, can be removed without cause. But Fed governors cannot.
0: So now there's a class system among the independent and quasi-independent agencies in the federal government.
1: Yeah, but I think that upper class is damn small.
0: It is true. And I'm by no means an expert in this area at all, but most people consider the Fed system to be barely quasi-governmental, as opposed to something like the Federal Trade Commission or the FDIC or things like that. So it seems like there probably should be some differentiation between them. I don't know enough to weigh in on whether removal without cause is a good thing for independent agencies or not.
1: Well, at OMB, we always denied this term independent.
0: No such thing as an independent agency at OMB.
1: So there are a bunch of executives running around when people are screaming about this decision, being like, oh.
0: Do they need a list? To be like, I don't even know what agencies you're talking about.
1: So while the Supreme Court and the administration were taking swift action, the House was not. In fact, the House took a lot of time to do nothing.
0: Well, this is par for the course with the House these days, unfortunately.
1: So a couple of weeks ago, they sent to the president housing reform, widely supported legislation. But the president has refused to sign it until the SAVE Act, which is a voting reform in quotes, proposal.
0: Mm. Yes, please. Thank you. I was about to say, put an
1: amendment. So the speaker, in all of his wisdom, thought, well, National Defense Authorization Act, that must pass. Let's just slip it in there quietly. But
0: let's slip it into one of the most widely read pieces of legislation that ever moves through Congress.
1: And so the rule necessary to bring this bill under consideration couldn't get enough votes and failed. And so they left home early for a week and a half recess.
0: Well, nothing like taking some extra time off when you fail at doing your job. No, kidding. I'm kidding. This stuff does kind of happen, but I'm wondering, I know you weren't in the room at the Rules Committee, but last time there was a kerfuffle in the Rules Committee, there was an actual kerfuffle where people were screaming at each other during the Rules Committee meeting. I don't think that's what happened this time, but this is not great that the majority is not able to move legislation in a timely manner.
1: But there is a bright light.
0: Oh, please. Please, let's move to the bright light right now.
1: Action by the Federal Accounting Standards Advisory Board. I know it's sort of like track betting in the Himalayas. But
0: you caught me off guard with that one.
1: I know you've been following it.
0: Well, I don't know why we didn't lead with this. People have been chomping at the bit, and we're like 6 minutes in, and you're burying the lead. Okay, please tell us about the FASAB.
1: FASAB finally put out guidance for management discussion and analysis. I won't belabor you with the details, but go to FASAB's website. It's proudly linked, and it will transform how agencies report their performance and finances.
0: And thank God for that. No, seriously, it is important. And FASAB does great work. I don't think we've had a decision from them. We're like, this sounds wrong. So it's sort of the guts of how government operates. So kudos to the team over there at FASAB.
1: All right. What do we got?
0: Speaking of silver linings, let's get to our guest.
1: So Adam, you and I have talked for longer than I want to admit about how the government manages its finances and complies with various requirements and remains transparent all at the same time.
0: We really have. And honestly, I was telling this story at that event we had last night, and I had to remind myself that not everybody cares as much about that as you and I do, but I think we found somebody who might.
1: We do. Tyler Davey is CEO of ClearGov. Tyler, thanks for being with us.
2: Thanks for having me, Adam and Robert.
1: So before we dive in, why don't you tell us how you got into this? Give us your background.
2: Yeah, so I've been in tech for 25 years, and I've been doing a lot in finance over those 25 years, but also a lot of other sectors. And I took a keen interest years ago around how cities run. And I got fortunate where a couple of companies that were looking to founders who had built some phenomenal products around how cities run and around finance and around budgeting and around disclosure management, they both wanted to dispose of their companies. They decided they wanted to retire, as they should. And I ended up taking over both those companies and bringing them together as one unit. And it kind of scratched an itch for me, which was always around this mindset of, you think about the most impactful thing that happens to a citizen inside of any type of country that they live in. It's not usually at the federal level. It's not usually at a state level. It's always at the local level. And it's like where your tax dollars are going to and how we actually spend and use those monies tends to be a bit myopic. And so when I started thinking about how I could solve that, and then this opportunity came on board, I was like, I'd love to lurch at this and figure out a way to make this better and find a way to connect. Here's what's actually happening with all the tax dollars we give to the government and understand how that actually impacts me. And so we've been fortunate enough to bring together a great company called ClearGov and try and solve that problem.
0: And so how long have you been doing that? Did you start last month or has this been going on for a while now?
2: No, it's been going on for a while now. So the two companies have been around for about 14 years. I've been inside of the business now for almost 2 years at this stage and building out a lot of the products and helping drive where we're going.
1: So talk about the evolution in the way cities are run. How have you seen adoption of the tools that you're pitching going?
2: Yeah, so it's been great. We're almost at 2,000 customers now, and it's really accelerated over the better part of the last 5 years. And what it started with was this notion that we need a way to get the budget published out to a citizen. And that's the way it kind of started, with this whole concept of like, how do we do that? And how do we do that effectively? If you guys have ever read a budget book,
1: We've written them.
2: Hold my beer. Yeah. And you know how lengthy those docs can be depending on the size of the city. And I don't know if you've ever written an annual comprehensive financial report to submit at the end of a budget cycle, but those are also very lengthy documents. And those are to be published in a way that a citizen can read them, which usually means we're publishing a PDF doc that's like 300 to 500 pages. my gosh, most citizens are not going to get past page 5. So how do we simplify that? And so that's kind of what we've been trying to solve and work towards over the last number of years, but really accelerating that over the last 2 years. And so as we've been itching and scratching at that little problem of how do we get a citizen to actually understand that, we've seen the adoption by customers go through the roof. And this is what's really led our growth. We probably add 30 to 40% net new customers every single year, depending on the year. We're on track this year to be over 25, probably closer to 30% by the time the year is over. And it's all trying to solve the same problem. How do we connect? How do we make it easier for the finance teams to do this so they're not spending months and months and months writing these docs that are really, really warranted? And then how do we make sure a citizen understands what's going on with their dollars?
0: Okay, I have so many questions. One, I want to ask for a personal reason. So my wife is newly elected to the school board in the town where I live in Virginia. And even forget about public access, the info that she gets back from the school is not always in the most digestible, easy. They have a huge PDF that they send. I think it's like 400 or 500 pages or something like that. And I like to assume positive intent. I'm assuming that the systems that they work with internally at the school are not sophisticated or enough to be able to turn around documents and information in a way that's digestible for the questions that were asked. So is that sort of what your platform does too? Is there internal governmental use of this between different governing bodies and localities? Like, talk about that a little bit. If I'm way off too, I can just pivot to the next question.
2: No, you're actually going in the exact direction that we want our engagement platform to be used as well, right? So we see it as a tool, not for just an external audience, but also an internal audience. And so when we think about like council meetings where these conversations are happening, a counselor is showing up, and on our board, we actually have someone that was a member of a council for a water utility. And he would send me pictures of what he was having to read and sift through. And I kept saying to him, like, Paul, man, we can make this way easier for you, bud. And that way easier was really when we started going down this engagement platform. Because in my mind, it's like, you've got this 500-page doc. Why can't you just ask it a question and get the relevant information condensed in a digestible format that you will understand? And then provide feedback directly against that, right? The doc itself is still required. I mean, Finance. We still have to do the right accounting, and we still have to measure everything and show how it's been used and provide all the tables. But depending on the ward you are representing, or depending on the area of focus that you have, depending on what your governance is internally, you shouldn't have to necessarily read the full 500 pages. I mean, you may want everybody to read everything. You may want all of our counselors to be knowledgeable, but a 300-page doc is still a 300-page doc that is difficult bedtime reading for anybody.
1: So tell us what lessons you've learned about what distinguishes an accessible, readable financial report for a city versus one that's not.
2: Yeah. So the biggest lesson that we've learned is context, and context is key. And so I used this example before when we were talking about this internally. I was like, I live in a rural community as part of a bigger city. So my city is like 200,000 people, but my rural community that I live in

0: becomes this like three-page pamphlet you get every year from your council that says, here's why your taxes are going up by 2.5% or 5%, and this is what we're spending it on. But it doesn't matter to me because it's not talking about what our needs are in our little pocket of the community. And so that context becomes critical to drive the engagement that we want at a city or within like what's going on, especially in the finance and the budgeting side. And so that was when we started sitting back going, right, engagement is what we need. We need a way to give tooling so that this becomes hyper digestible to anyone with exactly what they need to focus on. And if they want to read the rest of the doc or look at it, great. Here's easy ways of doing that. But let's make this hyper contextual and hyper specific to the person. And once you do that, you drive engagement.
1: So you all put out something recently about the work you're doing in Michigan, in yes. Rochester Hills. So, and this is not that internal government to government or council to government employee. Right. This is external facing, public facing engagement on budgeting.
0: Yep.
1: So tell us a little bit about that engagement, that locality, and why pick that one? I'm sure you have other great studies too, yep. but talk more about why you picked that one too as one you wanted to highlight.
0: Well, I think with that one, the biggest takeaway with that one was it was immediate reaction between our decisions between what was going on from a city perspective internally, what they thought was going on versus externally what the citizens really wanted to have happen. And it almost connected the dots right away about priorities and about figuring it out. And so when you think about that particular instance, what happened with Rochester Hills, they were an existing customer. Whenever we're thinking about doing a new product, we just ask our existing customers who wants to raise their hand and try it out before we're done so they can be part of the process of the development. They were one of them that ended up doing that. And what was fascinating was like our AI chatbot plus our citizen feedback capability ended up driving decision-making for the city that immediately not only got them to change course in a couple of areas, but more importantly, drove 74% increase on engagement from what they were used to in terms of getting feedback on their docs. And so right off the bat, we're like, wow, to produce a case study, it was a great example of exactly what we're trying to solve, number one. And number two, it validated for us that the direction we were going on would be impactful.
2: So Tyler, you're basically saving democracy. Is that the bottom line here?
0: One Rochester Hills at a time.
2: Yeah. I mean, I say that a little bit tongue-in-cheek, but as an active citizen here in Alexandria, Virginia, I know we struggle to ensure we're adequately engaging on whatever decision the city is making. And so to see genuine broadening and increasing of interaction with the data must be pretty rewarding for you and for your customers.
0: 100%, right? And like I said, we've got right around 2,000 customers right now. And if you pull them, there'll be a chunk that are like the Rochester Hills where they want to drive that engagement. There'll be a chunk that are curious, but they're not sure. And then there'll be a smaller chunk, and it becomes smaller and smaller each time we talk to them about engagement. They're just, I just need to get my job, and I actually don't want to engage with the citizens. And what we're trying to press upon all of our customers, and GFOA is actually a big supporter of this type of methodology. We're trying to press upon them like, guys, this isn't just about getting feedback and worrying about those noisy folks that may show up at town council meetings and monopolize the actual meeting with a lot of statements and what we see in the press. This is about taking those folks that, in the case of Rochester Hills, a lot of people just wanted safer paths to get people to and from schools. That was it. That was the hidden gem, right? No one was talking about that before a bunch of folks started responding about what they really wanted versus what one person or two people might talk about inside of the actual council chambers, because we're engaging the silent minority along the way, right? And so we think that we'll continue to press down that path. And when you look at GFOA, with our engagement studio, you get 40% of your way towards a GFOA award-winning award just by using engagement studio, because it drives that accessibility and that engagement right out of the bat by default. And so doing that just kind of continues to reinforce, no, like connecting local plus citizen is hyper important, even more so than I think at the state or federal level. That's where real impact happens.
2: Oh, yeah.
1: So most of my experience is federal, but I'm taking, like Robert said, he's in Alexandria, I'm in the city of Falls Church. So I'm like, oh my God, can we buy this right now? Like, I think our city council does a pretty...
0: We have you set up in about 30 minutes, Adam.
1: Yeah.
0: Just let me know.
1: I think our city council does a pretty good job. I know that there's been some sidewalk restoration, paving, and they've incorporated Google Maps, so you can actually comment on different things that you can see on there. But most of the ability to comment and feedback is through email. And I do it when there's an issue that I care about, but I feel like

0: being able to have this tool available to sort of have ongoing dialogue, because the email goes and usually I get a response. Yeah. It's like, thanks for sharing your comments, right? But then I'm like, I can't follow every single bit of it to see, like, did you do anything with what I said? Or are there other people who feel the same way? Or am I the only one that wants this change? So is that sort of community building aspect part of the platform that you've built too?
1: 100%, right? I think the simplest way, I get excited about this because if you've ever been walking down whatever your neighborhood is and you have, let's say, a community center, you see suddenly a billboard in front of it. It's like city proposal, bylaw change, and there's like a ton of text, right? And you're going, well, what's going on? Then you try and look it up on the website and you have to navigate deeply, right?
2: Wait, they're not putting in more bike lanes, are they?
1: That's a totally different topic, Robert. Don't think we started on that conversation. But if you see that stuff, you kind of sit back, you chuckle, and you go, I can't navigate the site to understand what I want. So what we did was we specifically, like, not just the AI-powered chatbot, we created this whole resident engagement portion to our system. And what that allows you to do is not only type questions to find out what's going on, but then subscribe through a form of communication that you want to hear updates on. So you can send a note out through the system and you'll get hopefully responses back from the managers of the city. But if you subscribe to it, then as any change happens, it gets pushed to you. It might not be through email, but it could be through SMS or it could be through the site itself. But it lets you know that things are happening to try and continue that engagement on and on. And then what we really, really want to see is that that starts to create like micro communities, almost like Reddit style communities that start to forge inside of these cities. And that's kind of the direction we're going with this entire thing, centered on that hyperlocality of the person and the community they belong to within the city that they belong to get the relevant information to them in the format that they want to get.
0: So you can either find the people who want more bike lanes easily or find the people who want fewer bike lanes.
1: Potentially. Yeah. We still have to navigate the how do you find people, because there's privacy laws and stuff like that. We still have to be caring about it.
0: So that was going to ask that too. You've got to be in compliance with local jurisdictional rules and regulations, plus transparency laws state by state. Is that all built into the platform? Is that part of the onboarding? How do you handle those requirements?
1: Yeah, no, it's all built into the platform. We've done an exceptional job internally of making sure that we understand state by state. We start at the federal level, what are the laws, and go state by state at those laws. And then typically, we don't see too much difference between the state level and the city level in terms of their laws, but we do, especially for the larger cities, a test to make sure. So that's a little bit more of a, if you belong to, let's say, New York City or LA, then we do a double check on those. But the smaller cities and the mid-sized cities typically just deal with whatever the state is. And it's by default, right? So everything is translated into multiple languages by default. Like all these things, we try to simplify the entire accessibility portion of this and the compliance portion of this so that a town council doesn't really have to worry about creating great finance docs. We take care of the rest.
2: We've been involved in a number of efforts to figure out how best to communicate with the American public, mostly from the federal level. And I want to get back to one of your original thoughts about how important context is. Focus groups of American citizens, when talking about the federal government, often migrate to complaining about the DMV because they really don't distinguish levels of government. But also, it's clear that they respond to certain verbiage more than others. And I want to know if you've learned what kind of words resonate the most, what triggers greater interest than other things in the way you report.
1: Yeah, so that's a great question. So what we've done is we've taken all the data that gets fed into us into an AI-driven insight engine for each city, because each city, depending on where you are in the United States, the language that gets used will adjust in how you describe things. Right? Certain language is just normal, but other language will adjust. And so instead of trying to create a one-size-fits-all and like, hey, do this, don't do that, because we know city by city, it will change on how people talk about things, we've created this AI-driven insight engine that helps cities understand the trends, analyze what's working, analyze what's not working. If you produce this and it's not getting feedback, this is why. And we're able to point out what you've done differently in comparison to other areas inside of the documents you've used or the way you set up the website or the way you've asked for the feedback. And that starts to point the managers themselves in ensuring that when they produce something, it's using not only verbiage, but it's using the right level of content that will engage the citizens at a higher clip.
0: And they can tailor and adjust that, right? Depending on topic or you call it a traffic circle or a roundabout. I feel like it could be the word choice, but it could also be, I don't want to go down 18 levels to talk about this particular part. But on this issue, it seems like people really want to engage. They have that flexibility on the platform.
1: Yeah, exactly right. Exactly right.
0: This is amazing. Tyler, we are out of time, but this is a fascinating topic. I'm so really glad
2: great.
0: That we got
2: really yeah, great.
0: So glad we got to talk to you and that you're doing the work that you are doing, because I feel like you're right that most folks engage at the local level, and making that easier is, you're not in DC, but Robert and I like to say that we're doing God's work in the devil's city, but it sounds like you're doing that in lots of great cities around the country.
1: Yeah, no, thanks, guys. I really enjoyed this and happy to do it again and talk more. You'll hear a ton from us over the next 6 months about different products we're bringing to market, and I think all of which is with the vein of how do we make citizens work better with governments.
2: Congratulations and good luck.
0: Fantastic thanks, stuff. Guys. I love getting to get insights into places where technology is really actually making government more accessible and improves outcomes.
2: Right, where it really matters, actually.
0: I'm wondering whether I got to lean hard on my wife to see if the old Falls Church City School Board, I want to get on a contract over there with Tyler's team.
2: Good idea.
0: Good idea, right?
2: Stick your nose into that. You know that, Jess.
0: It's two mistakes. Messing with my wife, messing with my wife's business stuff. Both bad ideas.
2: What's happening this week? Co-Congress is out, so it should be good traffic.
0: Congress is out. GSA has got an event on Wednesday, on July 8th. It's a almost full day event at the National Industries for the Blind in Alexandria, in our little hometown here.
2: I could walk there.
0: You could walk. It's the FY26 Small Business Contracting Opportunities and Category Management. So if you're a small business, if you work in GovCon at all, GSA is, I don't want to say it's the center of the universe, but they run a whole bunch of stuff through GSA. And I've been to a few GSA events in the last year or two. They do a really nice job with these events. ACT-IACT is helping them. They're creating the infrastructure, but GSA is running the content. It's fabulous. July 8th, check it out.
2: My guest is Soraya Correa. We'll be there.
0: Yes, a former federal employee and now CEO at the National Industries for the Blind.
2: Yeah. So going a little bit farther ahead, GovExec is hosting its Government Efficiency Summit on July 16th. It's always a good event.
0: Well, I think we'll be there. We'll both be there, probably, I think.
2: And then the following week, AGA hosts PDT.
0: PDT.
2: Professional Development Training.
0: First time in D.C., taking place in Washington, D.C., since as long as I can remember. I don't know if you've ever seen it in Washington.
2: Not that much older than you are.
0: That wasn't an age comment.
2: Have a great week, everybody.
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2: We sure hope you enjoyed it and learned something in the process.
0: And didn't get seasick.
2: Right, of course.
0: If you want to know more about us and what we're up to, please follow us on social media or visit govnavigators.com.
2: Ahoy!

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3: 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Coming up on Monday's Federal Drive, the Office of Personnel Management wants to make it easier to remove federal employees for performance or misconduct reasons. 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
4: Welcome to Your Federal Life, a weekly roundup of news about federal pay and benefits, employment policy, and investing and retirement planning. 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
5: Hello and welcome to the show. I'm Federal News Network reporter Drew Friedman. After upheavals across the federal workforce and hundreds of thousands of public servants leaving their jobs, grassroots organizations have been rising to meet the moment. One of those organizations is Feds Forward, a group that's been building tech-enabled tools to help civil servants navigate career change. For more, I caught up with one of the co-founders of Feds Forward, Karen Lee.
6: So what we started seeing in January was the beginning of what we saw unfold through last year, which was kind of a federal workforce departure crisis, right? And that's what everyone started talking about. Feds losing their jobs, people in transition. Factually, that is absolutely true. But the framing, I'd like to push back a little bit on it because it's not a, the crisis framing is very accurate because of this point in time. In fact, what we are seeing now is just an acute version of an evergreen problem where feds leave government every year. About 150,000 of them every year separate from government, not retire. And every single time people leave the federal service, the question is, what am I good for and what do I do? And what's happening right now is just an amplification of a foundational problem, which is a lack of an infrastructure that enables people to not only translate what they've done in a very unique sector and industry and identify what they could do after that also carries the mission, but also on the other side of the ledger, enable employers to legibly see what people from a completely different sector, how they could nestle into their organization, their industry. We have two groups of people who so desperately want to find each other, but they don't have the language, they don't have the understanding contextually, and they don't have a clarity of what they want to be able to find each other. It's a recognition that on each side of the ledger, there needs to be a translation, a curation, and a very informed matching to bring people together.
5: When you started Feds Forward, what was your understanding of the problem? Was it something where you knew it was this way, or did that become apparent to you over time as you were getting more involved in this?
6: So we knew when we started Feds Forward that on the Fed side of the house, that there was foundationally a translation problem. I'd gone through it. So many of my friends and colleagues have gone through it. You will not meet a Fed who will be easily able to say, here are all the things that I've done, and here's what I could do outside of government. And so we knew the basic requirement was translation, being able to take what we've done in government and be able to align it to the same kinds of functions, activities outside of government, just called something different. What we have also come to realize systematically is that that translation has to have layered on top of it an understanding of what the receiving organization does and how they do it. We can get feds to a place where they can do all of those things and know what they want to target on the outside. But if employers on the other side of the ledger don't recognize that feds would make any sense, those applicants will never get through the door. And this is where what we've learned is that there needs to be a translation on the employer side of the house as well. What we've learned through this Feds Forward work over this first year is not that we need to create something new in terms of the approach, but instead blend together all the approaches that have existed and never been finally appointed with the talent in mind of those from the federal sector.
5: In your experience approaching this from that angle, have you found a difference in the success rate of connecting former federal employees with these opportunities? I mean, what's been the outcome of this kind of approach to the problem?
6: Yeah, and I would define Drew's success from a couple different lenses. Success one is, did they get a job? Success two of, did the person, the job seeker, feel satisfied this job was the right job for them? Success three is, the employer happy that they got that candidate? And the answer is yes, and I'll tell you why. Those who are currently looking for a transition, many of us, when we leave the federal government, wonder if there's a job that could ever be as good as what we just had. Because candidly, working in the federal government is an extraordinary experience and unmatched in what we get to do, the scale of what we do, and the impact. And so there's always this nagging question, is there anything that could be as good? And what we found is that through this approach, what this next job could be is might not be higher paying. It might not be objectively of the same status as working in the secretary's office or in the White House complex, but could be equally, if not more so, fulfilling in a different dimension that enables us as public servants to see how we can serve and make an impact just in a different way. And so what we want to change the game in Feds Forward is bring together two deeply mission-driven people, one who's seeking a next role and one who's trying to fill one, and have them realize that the uniqueness of what they want is not unreasonable to find. It's just that no one has bothered to unearth it and use technology to enable the match.
5: Have you found that on top of trying to, you know, accomplish this idea of, you know, transitioning skills or translating skills really between public service and other employers outside of government, is there a need for mental health resources or other kind of like full picture aspects of supporting employees? I mean, you make a good point that if you're leaving public service in some of these really big, really impactful mission-driven agencies to move to something, like you said, that's maybe on a smaller scale, have you found that there's a need to support employees and help them, you know, figure out how to just kind of mentally or emotionally tackle that?
6: There is absolutely a mental health and cognitive area of work that we all need to grapple with. But really, it is an evolution of identity. For some people, the belief is, gosh, I'm no longer a public servant because I'm not working in government. And that's been taken. And that is a very valid and reasonable conclusion to draw. With, I think, some support in our community, what we want to create from a Feds Forward perspective is a different way to think of your identity. That instead, your public service identity can never be taken. No employer could ever take the depth of what that means to you, but instead you carry it forward. And the employment, the job, the volunteer activity, whatever it is simply a manifestation of that identity. And the reason why this is so important is one of the other kind of outcomes of Feds Forward is we deeply believe that this talent and this public service orientation must carry to every single sector. If we have decided the federal government has a monopoly on public servants, our country will never be what we know its potential is to be. But if instead we adopt the mindset that a workforce that's dedicated to serving the public good has motion and can circulate across the sectors and bring that public good, regardless of whether they sit in a government, a nonprofit, a gigantic company, or otherwise, then we can breed this innovation to solve our national and international problems in a way that 100x's kind of our capacity, because we're no longer just hoping for one sector to do it. It is the combination of all.
5: Pivoting a little bit to, you know, Feds Forward and the sort of resources that you guys offer specifically, can you talk about how your organization has grown over time and where do you see this going next?
6: So we started, and we still are, an all-volunteer group of people. And we started in the very beginning with a website and a PDF document. From there, we evolved, and we knew that we needed to create some kind of technology stack because nobody wants to cut and paste from a PDF into an AI agent. And so in the fall of 2025, last year, we stood up the first version of our platform that effectively takes both somebody's resume and their kind of professional origin story that you can talk into your device or type in and translates that into skills, hard and soft, offers back to the individual some insights about their work style and frames up some career pathways if outside of government, by sector of what they're interested in. We also created at that point a resume translation tool and laid out steps that are part of a cross-sector career transition that would be important to follow. Where we are now is we need an infrastructure that enables not only the translation of skills and identification of career pathways, but a technology stack that will also do the other side of the ledger of doing that same thing for employers and then matching. The ultimate kind of where we want to get to is to enable the federal government or any other employer who wants to access and find highly skilled, sophisticated, driven for the public good, and so therefore loyal to the mission. If employers are looking for that talent, that we can find with precision options for those employers and for people who are looking to move to their next stage in their career, that they don't have to wonder and create their own system and approach, that they should be able to focus on what they want to do and that will enable them to get there.
5: Well, Karen, thank you so much for your time today. I really appreciated hearing more about what you and Feds Forward are up to and just how you're looking at this this challenge in a different way. So thank you so much for your time.
6: No, I appreciate it, Drew. And for those who are interested, we're at fedsforward.org. We stand as a nonprofit and would love to hear from those who are looking for their next thing or from employers who feel like they can't find the talent they need. The hidden talent is right under their nose, those who've worked in the federal sector.
5: That's Karen Lee, a co-founder of Feds Forward. As former public servants grapple with changes in their careers and their identities, organizations like WellFed have been stepping up. The group hosts events and offers resources and support to those going through major life transitions. I recently spoke with Rebecca Ferguson Andre, a co-founder of WellFed.
7: We were part of Valentine's Day Massacre back on February 14th, 2025, and we fell into this gap. First of all, it was devastating, and we fell into this gap where there really was nothing for us. Everyone was in such shock, right? Even though we had been anticipating it, there were rumors, there were news articles about what was coming and that probationary federal workers would be targeted first. It was still such a shock, but we recognized really quickly that we weren't alone, that there were other people going through the exact same experience. And we decided just after 2 days of being fired that we were going to pull together as many of those people as we could and provide sort of like a landing spot for us all to gather and begin sharing our experience in our roles for the federal government and even in private industry and a nonprofit sector. Drew and I had each had experiences, you know, leading and training people and providing retreats. We facilitated retreats for our agency, the Administration for Children and Families. And so I think in response to devastation, we just kicked into high gear and began planning this event. We began charting this path based on our own experience of how challenging it was navigating an uncertain job market, updating our resumes, you know, navigating insurance. And that experience helped us chart this path forward that we wanted to share with other people who were in the same boat. Fast forward a year later, what started as a singular event for 20 people has grown into a community of more than 5,000 people, predominantly former federal workers, some current, and many Fed adjacent folks.
5: Thinking back to the early days or months of WellFed and that first event that you mentioned, what was the response or the feeling from federal employees or former feds who started participating and connecting with you guys? You know, what was the feeling, the emotional response? What were some of those initial reactions?
7: I think when you're in free fall professionally and personally, when there's like this shock to your system or your life, this unexpected loss, it can feel very much like there's nothing, there's no solid ground beneath your feet. And I think what we began to provide for folks with this was this landing spot or a net to catch people. People began to feel safe and seen, supported in ways that other people around them couldn't quite understand, right? There was this lack of understanding around what was happening. And I think we provided that space and bringing in this incredible network of professionals to really lift people up and provide them with the information they simply were not getting from their agencies. They were trying to distill information from Reddit and from news stories. And so we began to provide people with information to help them stabilize and find their way forward. It was a space that was so warm and welcoming and meaningful that it just kept growing and growing, and our online presence grew, and we hosted more than 100 virtual sessions that were free for people to attend last year, focused on mental health and wellness, focused on how to navigate insurance, financial triage, and the kind of career services that feds really needed about translating the resume, right? How to apply and frame their professional experience for a completely different sector or industry.
5: I love that it's both a community effort, but then also offering these more tangible resources to federal employees, and you have sort of both aspects here. I'm wondering, you know, what have been some of the outcomes in offering the career resources, the mental health resources, and that sort of support? Have you been able to help these former employees find new jobs or maybe move forward from what was a difficult time for them?
7: Some of the impact that we have seen and heard from folks who have attended and been a part of our community is it is helping people find their way forward professionally, that there is a growing number of folks, closer to 30% now, of our members who have now landed new jobs. Some of them ended up returning to federal government, but more ended up in private industry or starting their own businesses, or they work in the nonprofit sector, or they've joined state, local, or county government. And they have credited, you know, their experience of, you know, obtaining a new job to our WellFed team and the support that we've provided them with. We've also heard consistently from many folks that the mental health resources that we provide every Monday, either meditation, or bringing in mental health practitioners and therapists to lead workshops and programming and providing consistent mental health support in a world where some folks have lost insurance, right, or if they've lost the ability to pay for therapy, this has been very much like a lighthouse for them.
5: From those who maybe have reached out, who you've worked with previously or currently, what are some of the common challenges that you hear from these former employees? You mentioned that about 30% have been able to find jobs, but I'm just wondering about the ones who maybe haven't had as much luck there. You know, what are some of the issues that they're currently facing?
7: We continue to hear consistently that the impact on folks is deeply human, right? It's beyond the financial realities. People are grappling with the loss of identity, mission, burnout, diminished confidence, and this sense of prolonged uncertainty about the future. In this region in particularly, that's, you know, where employment is so heavily tied to the federal government, entire communities are really feeling the ripple effects. We're hearing frustration from individuals whose expertise and leadership experience is really misunderstood or undervalued outside of the government. I think, too, there's this spectrum of where people fall in terms of hardship, right? For some people, their financial runway is longer than others. I think we're learning how many people are living paycheck to paycheck and are struggling deeply. Many have entered long-term unemployment, which means that they've been unemployed for more than a year. Where I think there are some real bright spots, it's communities like ours. There are other organizations that former federal workers or former Fed-adjacent contractors have stood up in response to this disaster, and it is so heartening to see people come together and lift other people up.
5: Absolutely. And I think it is important to point out, too, that, you know, almost a year and a half out from when a lot of these firings or terminations took place, there are people who are still struggling. It's not in the headlines anymore, but there are people who are still, it sounds like, struggling on the job market. So I think that's important to highlight that. Rebecca, from your personal experience, since you were part of this wave over the federal government last year, I'm wondering, through that and then your experience starting up WellFed and connecting and creating this community, what have been some of your takeaways? What have you learned from this experience?
7: I have learned that it doesn't take much to destroy something, right? It takes a long time to build up systems, to build credibility and trust, and it takes virtually no time at all to destroy something. I've also learned that, you know, a lot of systems in place that are designed typically to support workforce development, they're ill-equipped to manage the level of crisis that this region is now facing. I'm learning so much about collaboration. I'm learning so much about the good in so many people and so many organizations and companies that are truly who they say they are and are reaching out to support in so many different ways. Because, look, these are neighbors. These are friends and fellow parents, right, at school. These are folks that we want to keep in our communities. And their struggle is also our struggle.
5: And you've mentioned there's been a significant amount of growth with WellFed over the last year, and you have thousands of people that have reached out and become part of this community. I'm wondering, what are the next steps for WellFed? Where do you see this going from here?
7: What WellFed has evolved into is an organization that is ensuring that people are cared for, not just as workers, but as human beings who are navigating profound change. I see us growing into a force that's going to continue to lift other people up and help them chart a course through, you know, really treacherous waters. Experiencing the level of disruption personally was really emotionally significant for me. It's one thing to know a model and to teach and train. It's an entirely different thing to have to apply it to your own life. And at the same time, it clarified something for me, and I think for our entire WellFed team, that, you know, these sort of disruptions and transitions are not simply economic events, right? But rather they're deeply human events. And WellFed has grown directly from that. People weren't only searching for employment resources, but they're also searching for dignity and connection and a sense of hope in the midst of uncertainty.
5: Great. Well, Rebecca, it's so great to hear more about this community and this initiative that you have going on, and I'm excited to see where it goes next. But thank you so much for your time today. I appreciate it.
7: Thank you, Drew. Thanks for having me.
5: That's Rebecca Ferguson-Andre, co-founder of WellFed. And that's all we have for today's episode of Your Federal Life. Until next time, I'm Drew Friedman.
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In a moment of self-doubt, I once went to my father for advice. I explained my situation and why I wasn't sure I could accomplish what I had set out to do. He listened intently and then responded, "If not you, then who?" I took those five words home with me and thought of them often. It's now been many years since he shared that counsel, but it has never left me. The question my dad asked that day, "If not you, then who?" wasn't meant to suggest that I was the only one who could accomplish my goal. But it was meant to remind me that even when challenges seemed daunting, I could embrace the task and move forward with faith. We each face moments in life when we know action is required, yet find ourselves standing at the edge of the proverbial high dive asking, "Can I really do this?" Well, it's in these moments that we can look to God, our Father in heaven, and receive His loving, stabilizing reassurance.

Esther, a Jew herself, was urged by her cousin Mordecai to go before the king and plead for her people. But to do so uninvited was punishable by death. Mordecai urged her again, saying, "Who knoweth whether thou art come to the kingdom for such a time as this?" His question was another way of asking, "If not you, then who?" Esther did act. She valiantly approached the king, trusting that God would preserve her and her people. Hidden things came to light. Her people were spared, and her quiet courage changed the course of history. At one time or another, we all are come for such a time as this. In those moments when we know we must act yet feel fear and self-doubt, may we remember the simple counsel, "If not you, then who?"

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Until we meet again, may peace be with you this day and always.

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4: The security clearance process is complicated. Policies are confusing, continuous vetting is expanding, and national security professionals everywhere are asking the same thing. What does this mean for me? Whether you're applying for your first clearance or navigating new reporting requirements after years in the system, the questions aren't always easy, but the answers matter. That's why we're here. This is Security Clearance Insecurity on Federal News Network with hosts Lindy Kaiser of Clearance Jobs, federal employment lawyers Elizabeth Baker Pham of KCNF, and John Barry of Barry & Barry PLLC.
5: Hi, this is Lindy Kaiser with ClearanceJobs.com, and welcome to this episode of Security Clearance Insecurity on Federal News Network. As the federal government works to modernize hiring and build a more agile workforce, the Office of Personnel Management continues to play a central role in shaping how agencies manage personnel vetting, evaluating trust, risk, and suitability. So we talk a lot about security clearances. I have frequently referred to the suitability or public trust process as the Wild Wild West. Fortunately, today I am joined by potentially the sheriff of the Wild Wild West, I guess. So Bill Peterson is going to help us talk about suitability and OPM's efforts to modernize. 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Thank you, Bill, so much for joining us.
6: Yeah, thanks, Lindy. Good to be here. As you mentioned, the sheriff reference, I am now at Accelerate Solutions, long time at OPM and in suitability, in their suitability executive agents programs office, but don't speak for OPM itself anymore. But still an expert on all things suitability and fitness, and happy to be here.
5: True. I feel like it's easier to talk on the other side. So, you know.
6: Yes, a little bit more freedom.
5: Yeah, but again, you were there during a lot of the changes. I don't want to assume that everybody understands or knows kind of the key changes to suitability that happened over the past year. Kind of walk us through suitability reform, what's been going on maybe, you know, recently or most recently, and how it ties into this overall federal reform process.
6: Yeah. So in terms of most recent updates, you've really got to go back to January of 2025. That was, it seems like quite a while ago. We've all lived a lot since then, but a pretty substantial change happened to the suitability regulations that are owned by OPM at that time. And they came out of a larger reform effort where the government has been looking at since about 2018 in a really concerted manner through an effort called Trusted Workforce 2.0 to reimagine and modernize how we can create trust with people both when they first come into the government and then once they're inside? Like, how do we make sure that we still trust them? And so there were a slew of changes to the suitability regulation in January 2025, kind of coming out of that effort, that get really nerdy into the regulatory text. It's pretty nuanced. But the main strategic theme of it was to attempt to provide some standardization to a process that often is anything but standardized, right? If you go on various Reddit threads or other blog posts, even Clearance Jobs blogs, you'll see that people have a pretty varied experience with the entire process when it comes to vetting. You know, they tried to set new requirements to bring everybody in line with standards that OPM's been setting for quite a long time for position designation, which kind of determines the level of background investigation that's required for a certain job based on the amount of risk associated with that job, standards for investigations and how they're conducted, standards for reciprocity, basically trusting the decision that another agency has made when one person tries to move from one agency to another. And that was pretty huge, right? It seems somewhat small, but especially for parts of the federal population, like the accepted service, for contractors, for the non-appropriated fund employees of the world, agencies for a long time had a lot of discretion in how they approached things. And there wasn't really a lot of oversight from a single entity to kind of come in and police how they were doing things. OPM has had a long tradition in conducting oversight of federal agencies and how they vet the competitive service workforce for suitability, but really didn't have a mechanism to look super close at how they were doing fitness. Some executive orders told them to go forth and do so, but until the regulations were updated, there wasn't an actual implementing mechanism for that. In terms of federal hiring and how it all fits in, and I think the part about standardizing for those kind of non-competitive service populations is important, you know, think of all the reform that's going on around acquisitions right now. We're trying to make it easier for the government to procure services and goods. A lot of the services that the government procures requires vendors to have people that have been vetted and available to then do the work. Like, what good is it to make it much more modern and streamlined to secure a contract for services if you still can't get the people that will perform those services on the contract vetted and ready to go? Because the hiring picture is kind of two main pieces, right? Yes, there's what we traditionally think of as hiring is finding a talented individual who's best qualified to do the work. But then there's the vetting piece, and you've got to be able to trust that person. And until both those processes are done, work doesn't get done. Right? If you're the person going through vetting and through hiring, until you've both been selected and vetted, what's it matter to you if there's a distinction between the two? The same thing if you're a hiring manager or a vendor, right? Until you've won the contract or until you've selected the person and you've gotten the green light from the government that we can trust them and move forward, you're not getting any work done. So really that, you know, is what people see in terms of the streamlining part. And then there's been a more recent update to the suitability regulations, which I think is kind of front of everybody's mind right now because some of the attention's garnered in the news, because that January 2025 one, most people didn't notice, which is OPM implementing post-appointment conduct suitability actions. For those who are not fully aware of what that means, I'll kind of break it down for you a little bit. Now, suitability actions, first, you have to understand, apply to federal employees in the competitive service or that are appointed to the career senior executive service. So the post-appointment conduct suitability actions is pretty much unimportant for contractors, anybody, you know, the accepted service doesn't apply to them. It all has to do with an authority and what authority somebody is removed under. For a long time, agencies have always been able to evaluate a candidate for a job in terms of whether or not they're suitable for federal service. And by suitable, they mean, can we trust them? Do they follow rules in the workplace? Do they obey laws? Do they demonstrate good conduct? Both at the time of hiring, they would consider that, and throughout the employee's career, they would come back and revisit it and make a new decision. But there was a distinction on whether or not they could use the suitability regulation to act on their decision. I always use the example of the frogs on the log. Right? You've got three frogs on a log. One decides to jump off. How many are left? You've still got three frogs. You've got to actually jump for anything to happen. And, you know, I said jump, but there are a couple different ways to get off a log for a frog, right? He could jump. He could just slide off into the water. Maybe he's got a launch pad and he's going to catapult himself off, right? There's different ways for a frog to get off a log. Same thing when you've got somebody who's engaged in misconduct. There's different authorities that you can use to remove them from federal service. So in the suitability world, up until this recent update, when it came to the competitive service, agencies would make a suitability decision based on the suitability regulation at 5 CFR 731. But whether or not they could then remove them with a suitability action and impose a period of debarment hinged on when the conduct happened. If the conduct happened before they started working for the government, you could take a suitability action. You could either prevent them from coming into the government and impose a debarment, or if they'd already been appointed but were in this first year window, you could remove them under the suitability authority and impose a debarment. If the conduct happened after they started employment, you would still use the suitability regulation to reach your decision that you had a problem, but you couldn't act on it with that. You had to then proceed to another authority. Traditionally, and most commonly, that's been 5 U.S. Code Chapter 75, where you have the adverse action authorities. This changes that in terms of the new regulatory update. Now, that conduct that happens after you've started work can both be decided on under the suitability regulation and acted upon under the suitability regulation, which is a pretty big deal. It's an interesting way of looking at the hiring problem when you consider, you know, obviously I mentioned that for hiring to work and for you to have people available to do the work, you've got to have a good candidate and you've got to trust them. But what happens when you've got somebody in a position that you used to trust, but now you no longer trust? Your team's still not getting work done, right? You're just not delivering on mission now because you've got somebody encumbering a position that you don't trust. But you can't hire in that position until you resolve that, right? There's not an infinite pool of money out there for most agencies. Until they can free up that billet, they're kind of stuck in a situation where they've got somebody they don't trust, and they're not meeting the mission of their organization to provide good services to the American people. So the way OPM has set this up is that they now have a new tool to use instead of the adverse action authority to remove these individuals. There's a couple unique pieces of it that, you know, in OPM's estimation, make it a better tool. One of those are that suitability action can continue even if somebody resigns from a job. So in the federal sector, I was a federal manager for a while, you'll hear a lot of complaints about somebody having problems at one agency. Maybe the agency starts investigating them or pursuing an action under adverse action authority, and the person just resigns. Nothing happens. They can then pop up over at another agency and become a problem that somebody else has to deal with. With the suitability authority, the agency can actually continue pursuing that action after they've left and impose a period of debarment to where the person won't pop up somewhere else. It's a pretty significant change. It gets at the hiring problem from the other side. How do you free up a spot when you've got someone who's not working out and who's violated your trust? And it goes into effect in like a month or so here at the end of the summer, and we'll see how it goes.
5: Okay, so the question comes in with this population, right? I do want to talk about, like, how do we manage all this for an audience? Like, I'm going to assume there's some facility security officers out here, cognizant security officers. That has a question that's come up with this whole, we used to have the security clearance population in one bucket, and we had this public trust suitability population in another bucket. And if you're a security officer, you're not really aware. So you're kind of highlighting, hey, the government wants to bring more awareness to this population, make, you know, better standardization of this, make sure adverse issues can be reported. But are they going to be in NBIS or DIS, or like, kind of what is the technology piece of it? What is the solution space for actually ensuring that the government can track and manage this population in a way that creates that visibility that you're talking about? So when an adverse action is indicated, other folks actually know.
6: Yeah, no, that's a great question. It's a solution in progress, I think is the best answer, right? Currently, if an individual has a suitability action taken against them, it gets reported into the Central Verification System, CVS. It's one of the legacy systems that OPM transferred over to DCSA and is still maintained as one of the federal repositories. It's going to be migrating over to DIS as part of the MBIS infrastructure. So that would be where you would go to look. And I think one of the keys is, and this is something that has been lacking for quite some time, agencies come across a lot of information about their people, and there's been no great mechanism for a long time to make other agencies aware of that. In the implementation of personnel vetting reform under Trusted Workforce 2.0, which includes continuous vetting, which a lot of people have heard about, one of the most crucial pieces of continuous vetting that people don't talk about is this concept of agency-specific information, right? Everybody hears about the automated data source checks. Everybody hears about the time-based check, where every so often we're still going to go out and do things. There is this concept that for agency-specific information, where traditionally you've had these silos where HR operates within HR, security operates within security, and never the two shall meet. And then you've got the inspector general's office, you've got insider threat offices. Usually the information that something is going awry with one of their trusted employees is inside the agency somewhere, right? Sometimes it's going to come from one of those automated data checks, or sometimes it's going to come from those time-based investigative activities. But most of the time, somebody inside the agency already knows we've got a problem, but they've not broken down these silos and started communicating to the point where they are then reporting continuous vetting alerts. They themselves, the agency, generate the alert into the system of record. And that is one of the transformational pieces that is in flight, still being delivered, as most of the federal government that is not part of the Department of War migrates from CVS as their system of record to DIS. They're going to gain the ability to report these incidents into the system of record. So it is there and visible for all the rest of government to see. Because, like I mentioned, the suitability action where you can, you know, debar somebody and prevent them from coming back in, that really only applies to your competitive service population. You've still got this entire population of the accepted service, contractors, and everyone that exist in this space that if you're not part of the national security population currently, there's never been this mechanism before to say, like, hey, we had this contractor who got walked out because he was using drugs on the job. We would like to let everybody know about that. It hasn't been there. So that is one of the capabilities coming that should help to provide that visibility and let people know when there's someone out there who needs a second look.
5: Okay, you talk about, you know, visibility and awareness. One question that I have, for the record, this is not one of those shows where the host is always right. The host is often wrong, and I don't know what I'm talking about. So I'm, you know, but I get questions as we go. One of the things you've said at Clearance Jobs, right, we're a site for people applying for jobs. And I was like, you can be suitable at one agency, but not suitable at another. Law enforcement, DHS, a lot of Homeland Security organizations have, depending on your foreign influence criteria, or depending on your drug involvement criteria, going to have a better suitability path at the State Department is what we say. But now I might be conflating terms when we say that, right? But that's why I called it the Wild Wild West, because while there was this overall criteria that was the same, the way that you are kind of ranked against the adjudicative guidelines does, again, they don't publish their scorecard for the public record, but based on a lot of experience with applicants, it is different, and you can kind of get a flavor for those agency differences. Is kind of, are any of OPM's efforts here, do you think they will affect that piece of it, right? Like, hey, no matter where you are, drugs are going to be the exact same. I kind of like the nuance that agencies apply, you know, but hey, maybe the adverse action you want reported, but there's also just some flavor to an agency, and it's kind of understanding the agency mission and how your background is going to back up against that.
6: You're right. And I don't see that changing at all. And it wasn't in the midst of changing very recently as changes to the suitability regulation were coming up, because inherent in suitability and fitness adjudications, which are basically the same, we just use different words depending on what type of position you're in, right? Federal competitive service versus federal accepted service versus contractor, the base criteria are the same. But inherent in it is, you know, those core ideas. Do you follow rules? Do you obey the law, etc.? But then they take into consideration the specific job that you're going to be performing and the mission of the agency that you're going to be working for, right? So let's say you've got, in your past, you're going for a job and you've got some history with prescription drug abuse. Like, I think everybody would agree that that's not great, but depending on circumstances, what got you there, efforts towards rehabilitation, right? You might be suitable for some jobs, right? Let's say you're going to be a cemetery caretaker for the National Cemetery Administration. Okay, maybe, possible. But what if you're applying to be a nurse that's going to dispense prescription drugs and controlled substances to our veterans in VA medical centers? That's a little bit close to home, right? Same, you mentioned law enforcement. You know, if you've got a history of criminal activity in your background, how much can the public really trust that you're going to, you know, with the utmost integrity, enforce the U.S. criminal code and uphold the laws if you yourself have problems following the law? What's inherent in suitability and fitness determinations is this view of, okay, what's your general past? And they've got the suitability adjudicative factors in 731 that is the starting point. But then if you look a little bit lower than that in the regulation, you'll find what are called the additional considerations. And, you know, the nexus to your position that you're going for is an important consideration when you're evaluating the severity of the conduct and whether or not it might be disqualifying. You know, I don't know about you, but somebody with a history in identity theft is probably not who I want processing my tax returns at the IRS. I'd rather they be a little bit more scrutinizing and evaluating those candidates to make sure that my personal information is protected every April 15th.
5: No, I mean, yeah, and that's a good point. And before we close out, I want to make sure I ask about due process, because that is a question that I have gotten already, right? We talk a lot with employment attorneys and people like that. They're saying, hey, the process of due process for security clearances even has recently changed, but what does that mean for this OPM kind of suitability changes? I know that there were some nuance there around how those due process rights would change. What does that look like? This came up a lot when we were enrolling the high-risk public trust population into continuous vetting. A lot of questions about, hey, they're not used to having that. Again, to your point, what if you are that grounds worker on a cemetery? You're like, didn't even realize you're under continuous vetting, let alone something is flagged. What do you do if you believe the merits of that flag are not correct? Do you have any due process protections to advocate?
6: Yeah, so it really depends on your position, right? And it really depends on the action that is taken against you. So I am not an attorney, never have been, never will be one, and I did not sleep in a Holiday Inn Express last night, so can't even pretend to be one. But I learned a little bit about due process in working on the suitability regulations. And one of the things that I learned is that due process, generally speaking, layman's understanding that I took away was the process that you are due based on the action taken against you, right? So when it comes to taking suitability actions on people versus taking an adverse action on someone under the other Chapter 75 authorities, it is true that the process that a person gets changes because different processes are afforded by those authorities, right? They both come with advance notice, ability to respond to any charges against you, review the evidence that was used in the agency reaching its decisions, and at the moment, appeals to the Merit System Protection Board. Nothing has changed there as of now. When it comes to non-suitability actions and non-adverse actions, right, so your contractors, I got to be honest, at OPM in the Suitability Executive Agent Office, we never talked much about what that process was because it was outside of the scope of our authority. My general impression was it wasn't a lot. Basically, whatever labor law fallbacks you had with whatever company you were working for, depending on whether or not the government said you couldn't work for them. Now, OPM has proposed an update to the suitability regulation that would change the venue for appeals, where if you had a suitability action taken against you, you would appeal to OPM instead of appealing to the Merit Systems Protection Board, MSPB. That would be a pretty significant change. You know, the process as proposed does still have a lot of safeguards to play by in terms of still having secondary review, getting to state your case, getting to review any evidence used. In the proposal, there were potential opportunities for hearings, although it wasn't across the board like it currently is at MSPB. And then you would get a decision. It is a process. And I will say, like, the people at OPM are good people, especially those that career servants do in the work. They genuinely care. They genuinely believe in decisions made based upon solid evidence. They understand mitigating circumstances. But it is different going to OPM than MSPB. I do think there would be a change. Exactly what people would see, I'm not sure, because it's a proposed rule and OPM still has to finalize the regulation and kind of, based on the feedback they've gotten, decide what exactly the process in their appeals system would be. But there would be due process. You would just get it differently than what you get now. You would get the process that you are due based on the authority in place.
5: So it sounds like, I mean, we all need to brush up. I used to always say, like, hey, know your security clearance details. Now we need to know our suitability fitness details, right? And, you know, potentially the more details about your position designation, I would say, as a federal employer, even contractor. So you know exactly, again, what your position is outlined as, what the requirements are. Again, as somebody kind of advocates for the federal employee, that those would be questions I'd be asking. As these changes happen, I know, like, oh, it Merit Systems Protection Board, or it's under this or that, and have that idea.
6: And understand what kind of position you're in. Understand, you know, if you receive a notice from an agency, read it and look at what authorities are citing. But even for agencies, it would be a good idea to brush up on the distinctions, because even some of the practitioners didn't quite always understand it. There were instances where you would see a notice where an agency said they were taking a suitability action against somebody who was not in a position covered by suitability. And we would have to have a chat and let them know, like, hey, actually, that's a accepted service position. It's not subject to suitability. So you might want to process that under a different authority. So definitely something for agencies to brush up on as well.
5: Yeah, no, I think across the federal government, I mean, there is this push to understanding, like, how does personnel vetting fit into your overall federal workforce strategy, right? There's a ton of chatter right now about workforce shaping in the federal government. I was like, if you're going to shape it, you better know it, right? And understand. So I think this is a great opportunity. Again, whether you agree or disagree with the direction OPM is taking, I feel like there is this push for the federal government to say, we need to understand our workforce better. Who is doing what level of risk we're granting to them, and who is in those positions. And if you work in the federal government, I think knowing that for yourself is probably going to be an advantage for your employment prospects too.
6: Absolutely. Absolutely.
5: Well, thank you, Bill. I learned a lot. I don't know. Can the West be tamed? I'm not sure. Can it be won? To be determined. But if anybody knows, it's you and Accelerate Solutions. So thank you so much for being on the show with me today.
6: Great. Thanks, Lindy. Have a good one.
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0: My name is Luis Fonsi. A lot of people don't know enough about Alzheimer's and dementias. We've seen it in movies, we all know somebody, but there's a lot of information that people still don't know. 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Don't be afraid to get help. Don't be afraid to put it out in the open, because it will be better for them and for their loved ones.
1: Con la certeza que respiro, te amaré.
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4: From ABC News, I'm Brian Clark. Senator Lindsey Graham, who advocated for a stronger U.S. foreign policy across more than 20 years in the Senate, died suddenly Saturday night. ABC Stephen Portnoy has the latest from Washington.
5: Paramedics were called to the senator's home here in D.C. on a report of a man suffering chest pains. Hours later, his office said Lindsey Graham died from a brief and sudden illness. The 71-year-old was just in Ukraine 2 days ago, visiting with President Volodymyr Zelensky. He was due to appear on NBC's Meet the Press this morning. President Trump on social media calls his ally and frequent golfing partner a true American patriot and one of the greatest people and senators I have ever known.
4: In a statement, President Zelensky said Graham was here with our people when it was most needed. As for the political ramifications, ABC's Jay O'Brien has more.
6: South Carolina's governor will now appoint an interim senator to fill Graham's seat until his term ends in January. Graham was running for re-election, so Republicans in South Carolina now have to hold a special primary to fill his spot on the ballot.
4: Democrats in Maine are looking for a new Senate candidate for different reasons. Graham Plattner, the party's Senate nominee, dropped out after being accused of sexual assault, which he denies. Democrats say they'll hold a convention July 25th and say they're still optimistic about ousting the Republican Senator Susan Collins. The state party executive director, Devin Murphy Anderson, said,
7: "We have a very real situation in this country where women have had their reproductive rights stripped away from them. That is because of Susan Collins' vote to confirm Justice Brett Kavanaugh. She is not escaping that history."
4: The deal to end the Iran war appears to be falling apart, says ABC's Selena Wang.
8: The U.S. and Iran are trading attacks once again, just hours after talks wrapped up in Oman. And those talks were focused on reopening the Strait of Hormuz. But clearly, no breakthroughs were made, with Iran yet again firing on a ship in the strait.
4: And Iran says the strait is closed. You're listening to ABC News.
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13: Welcome to Amtower Off-Center on the Federal News Network. I'm here today with Ross Wilkers of Washington Technology. Ross, welcome back to the show, man.
14: This is the ultimate high wire act for any public sector journalist appearing in Amtower Off-Center and putting the improv improv skills to the test. So happy to be here.
13: Yeah, well, I mean, we kind of agree on general topics, but you know, I never know what I'm going to ask, so good luck. Let's start with the Wash Tech latest top 100. Came out in June, and the top 50 seemed relatively stable. A couple of jostling positions, you know, one or two spots movement. But the one that caught my attention most was a newbie to the list, and Alaskan native Chenega. So let's talk about them for a couple minutes. They jump from out of the list to the top 50. That's pretty cool.
14: It is. And we hope that they receive it well, because sometimes, you know, covering and writing about Alaska native owned companies like Chenega is a difficult exercise. And coming up with a consolidated ranking for these ANCs, it's not the easiest thing to come up with, because they have different entities with different, you know, what's called a user identity identification number to track the spending. So you have a lot of them that we have to roll up in a consolidated ranking. But look at customer number one when pulling up their profile on the top 100, and it's NASA. Space is cool. Space is mainstream, right? We're going back to the moon with Artemis, and the next moonshot is going to be Mars. And what Chenega does a lot of with space is a lot of infrastructure, operations, maintenance work on the ground, because NASA needs a lot more in their supplier base than just building rockets. And so that's where Chenega comes in.
13: Yeah, I mean, that's probably an amalgam of what, at least a half a dozen different companies?
14: Maybe even more. It's easy to lose count when you're talking about these ANC entities.
13: All right. I want to talk about the newbies breaking in anyway. So another massive jump is from nowhere to number 52 for a company called Astreon. What do we know about Astreon other than the fact that my friend Brad Antel advises their board?
14: They're one of a lot of these private equity-owned companies that have been brought together through mergers of other portfolio companies. Brightstar Capital is their owner. They were formed by bringing together Oasis Systems and ERC, and then Axient came into the equation in 2024. They probably should have been on the 2025 rankings, but there's a big lag between the different federal databases of spending that we use to come up with the top 100, and there's so it does take a while for it to catch up with the pace of M&A that happens in the market. And Astreon, they're involved in space as well, and they hired a new CEO this year that's going to chart the next phase of their strategy and growth. And they'll be one to watch in terms of their journey. And we've seen this movie before with a lot of these private equity-owned companies where they're positioned to be eventually be acquired by a larger company. But as with a lot of these, it takes work to get there, to position, to be bought.
13: Yeah, you got to be attractive, you got to be profitable, you have to have a client base that's as loyal to you as you are to them. And that's going to be difficult for the next 2 years. Because we don't know where the money's going to go on the president's budget. From my perspective, it seems like whim, and I don't think I'm alone there.
14: National defense and law enforcement. Everything else, I can't tell you.
13: Yeah. Well, we'll talk about one in a little while that had a fair amount of business with USAID and still squeaked into the list. And the next one on the list is interesting, too, because it's a UK company, Cobham Ultra, coming in at number 68. Who the hell are they? Where'd they come from?
14: Well, they're in the UK, right? I mean, there's a few companies from the UK that actually are on the top 100, right? You got Cobham, Kinetic, BAE Systems is the big fish that's on the top 100, and I think there may be a few
13: others. I keep
14: forgetting
13: that British Aerospace.
14: British Aerospace PLC, not Inc., right? Because they do things a lot differently across the pond. So their owner, Advent International, is also the same private equity company that acquired Maxar, and that's now Vantor, right? So we're trying to draw some lines there to help the listeners follow along. We had Cobham as a watch item for this year because there's been a lot of house cleaning that's been going on at that company since Advent came on board, and so they were a potential divestiture player that we had on the list. And what do you know, a couple of weeks ago Booz Allen bought a large piece of their business.
13: So yeah, well, anytime the M&A the equity companies come in, M&A is somewhere down the road,
14: buying or selling, just like a house.
13: Yep. All right, so we'll do one more company before we take our first break. Let's look at MISTI, Modern Technology Solutions, which interestingly enough, I think is the only employee-owned company on the top 100 this year.
14: I think that's right. You do your homework, don't you?
13: I try.
14: So, look, digital transformation, autonomy, artificial intelligence, those things are very important to the U.S. government, customer, collective, and they've purposely built their company around customer sets, right? So Air Force, Missile Defense Agency, Army, And it's interesting that you mentioned they are an employee-owned company because, look, it's kind of a throwback of sorts to when these sorts of companies were more commonplace in the industry, more commonplace in the country and in the world, because for many years, SAIC and Parsons were employee-owned as well. And as a personal commentary from Ross Wilkers, not speaking on behalf of Washington Technology, we need more employee-owned businesses here in the United States. And I will recommend everybody go back and listen to an episode of our 360 podcast last year when I had David Blousburn. He's an investment banker, advisors, and he specializes in these employee-owned stock ownership plans. And so we talked about that. And lawmakers are a fan of ESOPs as well. So we need and would love to see more of them.
13: Yeah, I've been consulting in the market for 41 years now, and I can count on one hand the number of ESOPs that even going back to the 80s and 90s, I can count on one hand the number of employee-owned companies that I've worked with. I mean, I've privately held, yes, lots and lots and lots, but employee-owned, different beast. And every time I would go to HQ to talk to them or do whatever I was doing, there's a different ambiance in those companies.
14: And it's not just about having 401k and retirement plan and other financial aspects with employee stock ownership plan. If you're an employee owner, you have real skin in the game in the company. You have pride. You have a seat at the table with management. It's not a case of where the shareholders can get together and fire the CEO, right? That's not how ESOPs work. But if you look at the turnover rates for a lot of these employee-owned companies, they're pretty low.
13: Yeah. All right, we're going to take a break. You're listening to Amtower Off-Center on the Federal News Network. Ross Wilkers is with me, and we're talking about WashTech's Top 100. I suggest you go to WashTech and download the list or look at the list or whatever. It's interesting. There's a lot of neat stories to be had, and we'll be back right after this.
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13: Welcome back to AmTower Off-Center on the Federal News Network. I'm here with Ross Wilkers. We're talking about the top 100. We'll have a few other topics later, but there were some interesting companies, 100 interesting companies on this list, some more so than others. And number 81 on the list is Intuitive Research and Technology Corp. And I found this particularly interesting because it is one of the few, maybe the only, with a woman CEO on the top 100. I'm not positive about that. I hope I'm wrong. But what was cool is Virginia Shelton, I believe is her name, started as like a data analyst as a company and has worked her way up to CEO. Ross, what do you know about these people?
14: Pretty much all of their unclassified revenue that folds into the top 100 is in defense. And I just referenced budget activity with defense earlier.
13: Yep.
14: And within that, I found this interesting.

0: referred to in the investment banking community and others as Frankenstein companies that are a bunch of mishmashed businesses put together in a financial engineering exercise, and everybody can spot those companies from 10 miles away, including a lot of the government customer collective that wants to know who they're working with. And so you look at Intuitive, they picked a few things, a few customers, done them really well, mastered it. And I'm sure Virginia, Shelton, and the leadership team are figuring out what's the next course of direction for themselves, but focus is your friend.
1: I couldn't agree more. You know, advice that I give to my clients when they, you know, this the government, I don't know where the money's being spent. Well, you know, if your agency still is funded, it's always best to focus there first, because breaking into other agencies isn't easy. And wherever there's funding, there's going to be competition. So I saw a little article from, I won't name him, but somebody saying, here's some, you know, things that you just don't think about and nobody writes about them. And he was talking about, you know, MRO supplies, mundane stuff. Well, I got news for you, man. Those are competitive areas as well. There's a lot of companies out there trying to sell and successfully selling in those arenas. So anywho, let's go to what I considered a big surprise, AWS at 82. I assume that AWS has been on the list before. I just couldn't check my archives. From wherever they were before to number 82, I'm thinking, holy crap, Amazon, this is their first time? I don't think so, but what propelled them?
0: The U.S. government customer collective wants more direct contracts and engagements with brand name techies like Amazon Web Services and the other cloud providers. And AWS has been a prime contractor for a while, and they're a necessary partner for a lot of top 100 companies and beyond. But their, I guess we call it, cracking of the ranking shows that more of the direct engagement that agencies want. And yes, Microsoft has been in the ranking for many years, but that data that contributes to Microsoft's ranking is more than just cloud. And that's also true for Oracle, which, because in their case, it's the health business that contributes there as well. And for AWS, it's interesting that you mentioned you thought they were in the top 100 for many years. And I made a joke that, you know, so did I until this year, because they have that summit that's happening this week for their partners and their customers to come together and ideate, share ideas, learn about,
1: like, how a million man march.
0: Like some of those fan rallies we're seeing in the World Cup, right? They just herd together, yeah, and, you know, searching there, right? And for a company like AWS and some of these other clouds, it's interesting, right? Because they love having this economy of consultants, integrators, and other companies that specialize in helping customers adopt these products. Why? So the brand name tech companies can just focus on making product and include AWS in that. So while that's happening, the cloud providers are also innovating and incorporating new functions into their offerings. So does that make AWS a competitor of sorts to systems integrators? I doubt it, because they need each other in some respects to make the technology work in federal enterprises. So yeah, to sum it up for AWS, is it a little bit about AWS? Yeah. But it's also about where the market is heading in terms of how agencies want more of a direct relationship with these brand name companies.
1: Cool. Next on the list is an SDB, Advantage Solutions, coming in at 84. What can you tell me about these guys?
0: Advantage Solutions, they support their clients with acquisition functions, contract management, administration, so on and so forth.

0: So I can hear some of the audience going, well, you know, that's very common. Doesn't everybody do that? Well, look at what's happened to the federal acquisition workforce over many years. Okay. The government doesn't have the time or the team to do a lot of what it used to do anymore. And so for that function, they also need industry partners to help them with that. And I can also hear some people probably saying, well, isn't that an inherently governmental function? A lot of the acquisition function. That definition of inherently governmental is actually very narrow. So reread it, and you can see how very narrow and specific that function is. And so for listening to this, the question for how to position a business, particularly if you're in professional services, is what does the customer not have the time or the team for, and where can we support that? I mean, it's a lot like forming a business strategy. Where are my gaps? How do I fill it?
1: Okay. Let's get in one more before our next break. Lancer Information Systems is an SDVOSB, but what I found most interesting about them, I'm pretty sure I met the CEO way back in his Oracle days, Jack Polici. I know I did. I doubt if he'd remember me, but who knows. Anyway, what's cool about them is they're 100% civilian. This is totally against the trend that we've been seeing. What do you know about these guys?
0: They were new to me, too, in looking at their website. So, again, it looks like it may look on the surface to a lot of people as we provide federal IT products and solutions for federal, state, local markets, commercial, off-the-shelf products. But with them being 100% civilian, you're right. It does go against the grain of the theme of what we've been hearing about. However, the opportunity in the civilian corners of the market, it will never be zero, even if the budget dollars tilt more towards national defense and law enforcement. And there is something to be said about an industry partner standing by your customer when the funding goes down.
1: Well, apparently so. And congrats to Lancer for doing that as a 100% civilian. We're going to take a break. You're listening to Amtower Off-Center. Ross and I will wrap up with the newbies on the list and maybe talk a little bit about the VARs and VADs on the list in the next segment. We'll return right after this.
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1: Welcome back to AmTower Off Center. I'm here with Ross Wilkers, and we're talking about the WashTech Top 100. We have three more new companies that are new to the Top 100 to talk about, and I think one of them is at least one of them is returned. But Applied Research Solutions coming in at number 93. I really don't know much about these guys.
0: Think about the name Applied Research Solutions, right? So basic research focuses on theoretical knowledge, and you're creating problems to solve before those problems emerge, or at least the theme of the problems emerge. Applied research takes known problems and existing theories and puts concepts and solutions for them to the test. And so in the case of Applied Research Solutions, they're looking at machine learning and autonomy. Aren't those two problem sets all the rage these days for government agencies, especially with defense systems that are in the field, and directed energy include that too? It's cyber physical systems, gets into the operational technology realm, which I'm always trying to learn some more about. And they work with defense and intelligence agencies on, again, what says it in their name, applied research, to evaluate solutions for problem sets in those areas. To circle back to what I said earlier about there are certain things that the government doesn't have the time or the team to do in the way that they used to, given what's happened overall in the federal workforce, they're going to need industry partners to provide independent advice and guidance on how to make sense of all the technology revolutions that are taking place. They're going to need a commercial partner to do that. And that's where companies like Applied Research Solutions come in, because their people, their employees, their job is to look at what's happening out in the innovation ecosystem and make sense out of it in a way to help the government customer collective align the technology roadmap to what's happening.
1: Cool. Number 95, I'm pretty sure Kinetic's been on the list before, but it may have been a while ago. So, remind me who they are, outside of UK based.
0: Kinetic Group PLC is the full name of the global corporation, right? And their company's US name, Kinetic US. And in looking at what we've written about them in the past, this is the company, Kinetic US. I mean, they acquired Avantis Federal about 3 or 4 years ago to really make the US footprint a priority again after exiting it for many years, with the exception of the robot business. We all know what 2025 brought to GovCon, and as part of that, in some of their filings, the PLC parent has acknowledged the U.S. business is encountering difficulties, and they have said they are reviewing all options for it. And Kinetic is a public company, and they have to leave it open-ended and tell their investors, hey, we're trying, right? We're basically thinking outside the box to decide what to do next. And as a UK company, they have to disclose more. There's very strict rules with British companies about not springing up surprises to their investor base. So what decisions does PLC make about what they want to do in the US business? That's going to be that's going to be one to watch.
1: Yeah, apparently so. The final one to talk about is the newbie is number 100, and that's Kentro.
0: Need a trophy for company number 100, right?
1: We do, and, you know, the odd thing I think here is one of their clients is USAID. So, obviously, they probably lost that business because I don't think AID is funded.
0: When that whole spiel happened with international development, there are companies that disappeared entirely, and you had founders and owners basically writing to Nick and I saying, I lost everything because of that. Yeah. With Kentro, they were formerly known as IT Concepts, and now they're known as Kentro. And when I, in preparation to do this, I went on their website and I discovered that they write an annual report as if they were a public company. So you can read just about everything that you want to about them. And they've gone from 200 employees in 2021 to 950. In 2025. Oh, yeah.
1: That's real growth.
0: That is real growth. And the way they talk about software development in their annual report is interesting because the traditional software development methodology has been about months of effort to make a bespoke product, test after test, grading after grading, and then they deploy it. World doesn't work like that anymore with the advancement of artificial intelligence, cloud compute and storage and other things. And so that's where they take a commodity, quote unquote, commodity area in software development and they pick a specialty within that to move a lot quicker.
1: Okay. We're going to take a break now. When we come back, we're going to talk about the VARs and VADs in the market, and we will also discuss Ross's recent article on small business issues. So we're going to take a break. You're listening to AmTower Off-Center on the Federal News Network. Ross and I will return to wrap up right after this.
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1: Welcome back to Amtower Off-Center. Ross and I are going to wrap up our discussion talking first about the VARs and VADs on the list. We have Carisoft at 25, very interestingly, and congrats Tom Dierlein. Thundercat comes in at 43. Thundercat is an SDVOB reseller, and they've been a constant presence in the top 100 for the last several years. DLT, the TD Synnex company, comes in at 87. CDWG, still in the running at number 90. What do you think of the VARs and VADs in this arena? I know I've overlooked a few, but...
0: The death of the reseller is grossly exaggerated. Like, okay, yeah, 2025, there was a real crankiness among the government customer collective about consultants and resellers in particular, but they went nowhere in the ranking, right? And it's because they are too much of the easy button for agencies to acquire commodity IT products. I mean, think about it, right? Like, how many technology companies are there that make products of interest to agencies? It's thousands, tens of thousands, hundreds of thousands. How many resellers, or let's call them, they are the retailers of federal IT. How many retailers are there? There's a lot less than that.
1: Yeah.
0: Exactly. So, and, you know, it's too much of a utility for the reseller to be just exiled from the market. Right now, is that to say that there isn't a merit to agencies having more direct engagement with the brand name tech providers? There is merit to it, because that's just trying to understand how the products work. But it depends on what the agency needs as to whether you want the direct relationship or not. And the analogy that I would make to that is, it's like a consumer product, right? If you buy a washing machine or you know, a drying machine, your relationship is not necessarily with the manufacturer. It's with the endless army of maintenance companies that are out there. If you buy a cell phone, your relationship is primarily with the carrier, not Apple or Google. If you buy a smart TV device, your relationship is not necessarily with Target or Walmart where you bought it from. Your relationship is with the device maker. And I think, you know, you kind of see my point, hopefully, as I get to that, right? Like this idea that there can be a one-size-fits-all approach to how agencies do that. I never bought into it, even with the emergence of these OneGov initiative, which again, right, there was merit behind standing it up, because when you have a more direct relationship with brand name tech companies, the more you actually understand how the product works.
1: Well, that and very few manufacturers, OEMs, have the infrastructure to be a federal contractor. They want the channel. They want a single point of entry that diffuses. So you have a company like Carahsoft or DLT. You have your primary contract with them. Both of them have multiple contracts. Both of them have an ecosystem that includes literally hundreds of other government resellers. So you don't, the manufacturer doesn't want 50 relationships with 50 resellers.
0: No, and they shouldn't be in the business of doing that, because again, right, keeping up with technology innovation that's happening out there, the government does not have the time or the team in a lot of places to keep up with that and to have those relationships. Now, what I would like to see, you know, is in the midst of all this brand name, you know, tech vendor hype that's happening in the ecosystem, maybe not what I would like to see, but you know, it's interesting that they want more of this direct engagement when vendor lock-in is literally the business model for a lot of these commercial tech companies. And one would think that you can use the reseller, the integrator community as a defense mechanism against that vendor lock-in, but that's neither here nor there. They don't pay me to make those decisions. GovExec just pays me to write about them.
1: And you do a hell of a job. That's why we're here. All right, so let's be done with the top 100. I want to take a couple of minutes to discuss your article on the SBA releasing its annual grading of meeting the small business goals. I mean, let's start with the one of the first initiatives Mr. Trump did was reduce the Biden 15% back to the statutory 5%. To me, this was a shot across the bow of how this administration was going to deal with smalls. I don't think that was necessarily the point of your article, but take that as a starting point.
0: Now I will editorialize on your program to say the following. The government contracting ecosystem, federal procurement ecosystem, needs an official small business policy from this administration, because it's one thing to be reactionary to headlines and issues that come up, right? But there needs to be a policy framework for that is focused on small businesses. Why? Because so much of small business contracting is written in statute and legislation, right? The 8A program is in statute. The Alaska Native program is in statute. I think there are a couple of others that are slipping my memory, but it's all in statute. And the administration has said, we want more competition and we want a larger industrial base. It would help to have an official policy as to what is wanted from small businesses. How important is it? And that would clear up a lot of the questions and get rid of all of these storm clouds that are real over the small business ecosystem, because it is a struggle. As it must be hard as a business to make sense out of what's going on. I know it's hard as a journalist to make sense out of what's going on in small business. So it's not my job to prescribe the specifics for, you know, whatnot, but a policy, an official small business policy would go a long way to clearing a lot of that up.
1: I agree completely. But you had a couple of points in here, specifically about, you know, like the 8A, the SBA's review of 8A's resulted in 800 companies losing the status. I'm sure that was mostly legitimate. There's always been, you know, people in any set-aside program that maybe shouldn't have been there. And with the 8A's, it's largely, or a big part, is what's the owner's net worth. If you live in a $3 million house, you probably don't qualify anymore. But who am I to say?
0: Who am I to say either? I'll also say that there are a lot of companies outside of the 8A community, outside of the contracting community, where the founder's personal financial situation is exactly as you described.
1: Yeah. Interesting stuff. Any final thoughts on that article? I mean, actually, let's take a minute or two to talk about the joint interview you did with GovExec of Representative Walkinshaw. Something going on between the administration and Silicon Valley that he thinks needs looking into.
0: The word that he used is fetishization, which it's an interesting one. We have the transcript and the tape to prove that he said it, by the way. So his position is that the White House is leaning too much into startup culture to solve tech problems, and particularly defense tech problems. And there still needs to be a lot of oversight and basic management over these programs, because you are working with taxpayer dollars, and that brings up the argument of transparency over and over again. Now, there's an inherent clash and competition that's going to happen when startups try to enter the ecosystem and compete against the larger and more entrenched players. And while the U.S. government, the consensus is, right, there does need to be more commercial tech into the landscape, right? And the innovation and the technology changes so quickly that the acquisition system and the other legacy frameworks, they're just not keeping up with the reality of how the tech innovation ecosystem works. But it seems like, you know, what he's saying is that's all well and good to have more commercial tech in the ecosystem and to have more companies entering in, but guardrails need to be in place to make sure that, you know, what's happening, people are watching what they're doing, essentially.
1: Okay. And I agree. It was a very interesting article. And again, I suggest people go there. I think it's the lead article today, may have been yesterday as well. Ross, thanks so much, man. It's always a blast. And I look forward to seeing you live again soon, because I saw you, last week at the Growth Officers event.
0: All about the federal acquisition regulation overhaul. That's what we were listening to there. That's another topic for another day, right?
1: Yeah, we may get back together on that and some other things as well. But thank you so much. Podcasting is not my day job. 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
5: 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Nights and weekends, we air Washington Nationals, Capitals, and Wizards, and the Navy Midshipmen. 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
6: From ABC News, I'm Brian Clark. Washington, D.C., waking up to the news that Senator Lindsey Graham died suddenly at 71. His fellow South Carolina Republican in the Senate, Tim Scott, says,
7: America lost a statesman, but I lost a friend.
6: He died of what his office calls a brief and sudden illness. ABC Stephen Portnoy has more.
8: The news is stunning to his colleagues. Lindsey Graham was just in Ukraine late last week. He was due to appear on Meet the Press this morning. The president on social media calls his congressional ally and frequent golfing partner one of the greatest people and senators I've ever known. In addition to his four terms in the Senate and four terms in the House, Graham also served for over three decades in the Air Force and Air Force Reserve, retiring with the rank of colonel. He was a national security hawk who argued for action against Iran and said in 2022 that Vladimir Putin should be taken out.
9: EMS was called to Graham's Washington, D.C. home last night for a report of a man experiencing chest pains. U.S. Central Command says the Strait of Hormuz is open. Iran says it's closed after the two countries once again exchanged fire. U.N. Ambassador Mike Waltz told ABC's This Week.
10: I think Iran is still very much of the mindset that it can use the global economy as some type of leverage.
9: And ABC Selena Wang says there's an ongoing flare-up between the two sides, jeopardizing the peace agreement.
11: Before these latest strikes, U.S. officials were actually optimistic about talks. In fact, a senior U.S. official said on Friday that the Iranians had privately told President Trump's advisors they screwed up and made a mistake in shooting at those ships. But now the fighting has resumed.
9: The World Cup semifinals are set after Argentina's 3-1 win in extra time over Switzerland. They will play England in Atlanta on Wednesday. England beat Norway in extra time. Tuesday's first semifinal features France against Spain. You're listening to ABC News.
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18: Welcome to the show that brings together government and industry leaders to accelerate government mission outcomes. I'm Dave Winogrand, President and CEO of ACT IAC. And on today's episode of Accelerating Government, I'm very excited to share with you a story that is made for the moment we find ourselves in. Arun Gupta is the son of a naval engineer who grew up understanding the value of serving the nation. With a thirst for knowledge, he earned both a BS degree with distinction in electrical engineering and an MS degree in engineering economic systems from Stanford University. He then went on to receive an MBA from the Harvard Business School. After school, he went to work at Arthur D. Little's telecom and technology consulting practice. And from there, as the millennium turned and the internet exploded, he became a venture capitalist, first at Carlyle Venture Partners, focusing on software investments, and then spending 18 years as a partner at Columbia Capital, where he launched the firm's first cybersecurity and government technology investments with a focus on national security, artificial intelligence, and cloud. And now Arun Gupta is the CEO of Noble Reach Foundation, where he works to rekindle a spirit of national service through innovation and entrepreneurship. And if that's not enough to keep him busy, Arun is also shaping the minds of future leaders. At Stanford University, he serves on the Stanford and Washington Advisory Board, the Freeman Spogli Institute for International Studies Advisory Council, and is a faculty lecturer teaching the course Value Meets Mission, Purposeful Entrepreneurship with Government. Arun is also the adjunct entrepreneurship professor and senior advisor to the provost at Georgetown University, where he serves on the Georgetown Entrepreneurship Advisory Board, Tech and Society Steering Committee, and teaches entrepreneurial finance and venture capital at the McDonough School of Business. Oh, and did I forget to mention that he's also the co-author of two national best-selling books? Arun is as impressive a person in person as he is on paper. And I first met Arun in the fall of 2022 when Ted Davies, a longtime tech leader in the federal market, introduced us. Arun was noodling on the ideas that would become, in early 2024, the best-selling book, Venture Meets Mission. As this book was gaining great renown, Arun spoke at ACT-IAC's 2024 Emerging Technology and Innovation Conference, sharing with the audience some of the key themes of the book: that business, government, and society must come together to recognize the value of public service and create a robust and mission-focused entrepreneurial ecosystem. A noble and important goal. So fast forward to today, 2 years later, and Arun Gupta has co-authored his next book, The Mission Generation, which became a bestseller in its first week of release. This also coincided perfectly with ACT-IAC hosting its 2026 Emerging Technology and Innovation Conference in Crystal City, Virginia. Our Emerging Technology and Innovation Conference is a showcase for government technology and innovation leaders to share their priorities and engage across government, industry, and academia on the top challenges facing government. The conference featured a great lineup of government speakers, the leaders of the Federal Innovation Council, technology workshops, and breakout sessions. It also celebrated the winners of the 2026 ACT-IAC Innovation Awards. The Washington, D.C. ecosystem spends far more time each year criticizing government and not enough time celebrating the successes of government employees and government contractors. The Innovation Awards address this challenge by recognizing new and exciting approaches, tools, products, and solutions in the government technology market. This year, we were thrilled to receive over 120 nominations for the awards, all of which were great examples of collaboration and ingenuity. And we recognized three winners of our Innovation Impact Award and three winners of our Top Level Recognition, our Innovation Champion Award. You can learn more about the awards at ACT-IAC's website. Arun Gupta was gracious enough to return to the Emerging Technology Conference this year and sit down with me for a fireside chat on his work and the new book, The Mission Generation. Today, we're going to share with you that discussion as it took place on May 14th, 2026. Let's go to the conference and hear what transpired. I'm delighted to be joined on stage tonight by Arun Gupta. Arun is a former venture capitalist and co-author of the national bestseller Venture Meets Mission. After more than two decades investing in companies at the intersection of technology and national security, and then teaching a next generation of entrepreneurs on how to unleash their full potential, he became the CEO of Noble Reach Foundation, where he works to rekindle a spirit of national service through innovation and entrepreneurship. Arun and his co-author, Thomas Feuer, have just released their latest book, The Mission Generation. So Arun, thank you so much for joining us, and congratulations, because 1 week in, the new book is already a bestseller.
19: Dave, thank you for having me. And as we were talking about outside, thank you for being an early believer and supporter in what we were doing. Before we were writing our first book, got introduced to you through Ted Davies. And from that first breakfast meeting that we had, it's been a great partnership and friendship.
18: Yeah, it absolutely has. And we've been great beneficiaries of that. In fact, it was 2 years ago at this very conference in a different location that you kicked us off. And you discussed that book, Venture Meets Mission, which charted a course for business and government and society to come together to create a mission-driven world. And of course, that book immediately went on to be a bestseller. And so I thought we could start by chatting a little bit about what have you and Noble Reach been up to in the last 2 years?
19: So, you know, Dave, when I came and spoke 2 years ago, we were still in the process of designing our first program. And for those of you that don't know Noble Reach, let me just step back real quick. My background is my father grew up in public service, so he was in NAVC for 40-plus years. I was a venture capitalist at Carlisle and Columbia for 25 years, and then was teaching at Georgetown and Stanford. And the first book was really around how do you take the entrepreneurial ecosystem of venture and bring it to have these kids not focus on building Candy Crush 3.0, but build mission-driven companies in a for-profit way. And how do you combine that with the scale of government to solve big problems? And part of what we talk about in that first book was that the superpowers of our country is that we create talent better than anywhere else in the world, and we innovate better than anywhere else in the world. But what we haven't done is modernize the infrastructure to connect both to government to solve problems at scale. And primarily, we're not seeing our top talent, especially tech talent, going into government in the way we need them to. I was chatting at our table, you know, less than 7% of tech workers today are under the age of 30 in government. We have four times over the age of 60, and many of you live this, so you already know this. But that should be a red alert for any organization, let alone a government. And so what we really set out to do when we came in and were talking about this was like, can we create a Teach for America-like program pointed at public service, not public education, for top AI cyber bio students? Happy to say 2 years later, we've now placed two cohorts. Our first cohort we had 250 applicants for 20 spots across 8 agencies. Our second cohort, we had about 1,300 applicants across, not only federal, but state and local as well. So we're in 10 states now, so we've expanded to state and local. We started with the previous administration, continue to collaborate closely with this administration. And in this third cohort, we're scaling to close to 100. In collaboration with what many of you may have read about, TechForce. It was a program really based on the work that we're doing. We're the programmatic partner with TechForce, where we're collaborating with Scott Cooper at OPM. I'm really about now bringing in 1,000 people, young folks, into federal government for 2-year stints. And so the way we're looking at it is we want to shift the perception of going in from why would you do this to wow, you got selected to do this. And in doing that, part of the systemic change we're trying to bring as well is traditionally government has been selling careers, and we're saying what students want are experiences. Going to them right now, and we're just chatting again about this at our table, and telling students, like, come here for 30 years and you'll have a stable job, and then there'll be a pension afterwards, kind of falls on, with a blank stare and deaf ears. Going to them and saying that same job, over the next 2 to 3 years, we'll get to work at the most complex problems at the largest scale with really inspiring people, the line's out the door. And that's what we've seen in the programs and the applications. TechForce announced itself that it's being created in the middle of December. By the end of January, first week of February, we had 10,000 applications. Our belief always was the 7% number of tech workers didn't reflect that this generation didn't want to serve. It reflected the infrastructure not having been modernized and making it difficult for this generation to serve. Our belief always was that this generation arguably is more mission-driven than previous generations. They're coming off of COVID. They're seeing geopolitical conflict in ways that hasn't been seen in decades. Environmental conflict, great power competition, which we haven't seen in 3 decades, is now back. And now you've got AI coming through. That creates a lot of uncertainty. And that uncertainty, when things are stable, I think it's easy to focus on yourself. When things are uncertain, you reach out to others for support. And I think that's the moment in time we're in right now, and I think that's what we've been trying to really harness and to create those pathways. So that's what we've been up to.
18: We're going to take a short break now, and when we return, we'll continue our conversation with Arun Gupta, the CEO of Noble Reach Foundation, former venture capitalist, professor, and co-author of 2 best-selling books, Venture Meets Mission, and the recently released book that we're highlighting today, The Mission Generation. I'm Dave Wendergren, and you're listening to Accelerating Government, brought to you by ACT-IAC on Federal News Network.
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18: Welcome back to Accelerating Government with ACT IAC. I'm Dave Wennergren, and today our focus is on the new best-selling book, The Mission Generation, written by Arun Gupta and Thomas Feuer. Arun Gupta sat down with me to do a fireside chat at ACT IAC's recent 2026 Emerging Technology and Innovation Conference, where we discussed the new book and a number of related topics. And today we're listening to that conversation. Arun is a former venture capitalist and also the co-author of the national bestseller, Venture Meets Mission. After more than two decades investing in companies at the intersection of technology and national security, and then teaching the next generation of entrepreneurs how to unleash their full potential, Arun became the CEO of Noble Reach Foundation, where he works to rekindle a spirit of national service through innovation and entrepreneurship. We live in a time of rapid change. The pace of technology adoption has never been swifter, and we also live in a time of great uncertainty. These two forces highlight how crucial it is to stay abreast of and be willing to rapidly embrace the opportunities that new technologies offer. The world today also highlights the need to be resilient, agile, and to question the continuing relevancy of current processes, jobs, and even some organizations. The very nature of work is changing all around us, and ensuring that the most talented people are choosing public service as a part of their career journey has never been more important. The purpose and power of a purpose-driven life, a focus on mission, and the importance of outcome-based measures are all themes that Arun takes on in the new book, noting early in the book that your values are your compass and your mission is your path. And our purpose becomes the anchor that steadies us long enough to keep moving forward, even when certainty disappears. If you haven't met Arun yet, you'll see that he has deep expertise and insights on the future of the workforce, emerging technology, entrepreneurship, and public policy. And I know you'll enjoy both his new book and our fireside chat. Let's return now to my fireside chat with Arun Gupta. When you have a book that becomes a bestseller, how do you know when it's time to start working on the next book? And maybe share with the audience a little bit about the through line from the first book, Venture Meets Mission, to the new book, The Mission Generation.
19: Yeah, so Dave,

government's incentive systems like in venture. Example, you know, I'd say as a venture capitalist, if I was measured like government, I'd never raise another fund. And primarily because I get measured on my best deal, right? If I make 10 bets and 7 of them go sideways, but 2 of them are home runs, I'm oversubscribed on my next fund. If I'm government and I make 10 bets, 9 of them are okay, 1 of them Solyndra, I'm talking about that for the next decade, right? We just have a different incentive system there. And if you measure a system on its worst deal, you're going to incent the entire system to play defense, not offense. And we shouldn't, you know, and so that's what we try to raise in there. And what we, you know, my favorite chapter in that book that we were writing was about people, though. And, you know, how do we humanize government to folks, and how do we personalize entrepreneurship so we can bring it together? And as we were launching the programs, Dave, you know, we were overwhelmed, frankly, with the interest of people wanting to participate and wanting to help. Everything from young people wanting to participate in the programs to academic deans and presidents saying, how can we get our students thinking about this more? To, you know, CEOs of major companies saying, how can we support what you're doing? Coming in and speaking to our scholars so that they can feel seen and have the program be valued. And I think it was wanting to tell that story, right? Was wanting to tell an optimistic story of what we were seeing at a time when there's so much anxiety and uncertainty, but also seeing that the old scripts that we have may not work in the system that we're going to. And what I mean by that is, you know, a lot of the systems that we have today, especially career pathways, are really based on stability and security. You know, biologically, humans are wired to seek security and stability even over happiness. Studies will show this. And so our systems right now, when we go to careers, are about finding careers based on the institution that we belong to, or the job that we have, which are prestige markers. Those are getting disrupted real time with AI, right? We don't build our careers around the problem that we're solving, or the why are we doing this, which is much more of a purpose marker. And so I think the story that we started to see as we were chatting with folks was, you know, how do we start talking to young folks about a different way of building their career for the world we're walking into? My dad had one job for 40 years. I had one career, multiple employers, but stayed in my lane. I think going forward, people will have 4 to 6 careers over 60 to 70 years of working, right? Because I think people are going to be living longer. The idea of, you know, what we have going on with longevity, you've got AI and life sciences intersecting with, you know, great things about to happen there. You know, we don't have the scaffolding to support that. And, you know, we argue in the book that our systems are set up for stability, but arguably stability is the new risk. It's, you know, arguably riskier to go do the stable thing, we would contend, than it is to kind of do the thing that you kind of want to go do that may feel, you know, risky in the traditional parlance. And I think that story was resonating in the fact that I think the idea of building your career around the problems that you care about and the mission you want to have was, while we started writing it about younger kids starting their career, we found that it was really manifested itself differently, but the same questions were there for mid-career and late-career folks. Mid-career folks, you know, in their late 30s or 40s, kind of, you know, you got a couple kids and the mortgage, so it manifests itself differently, but you're kind of asking yourself, like, is this it? Like, is there more? Like, there's not, you don't feel that coherence between work and play. I mean, and work and your values. And late career folks, you know, in a traditional sense, again, our systems are designed for thinking of retirement, you know, are realizing that, like, this retirement age, I still have another 25 years left in me. And this retirement thing kind of feels boring. Like, I don't feel alive. And maybe where I get my energy, actually, is from the discomfort of being vulnerable, right? And, like, how do we create those pathways to harness and pull some of that in? So we wrote the book in that context around, you know, I think we're in a moment in time right now where there's a lot of folks really swirling to say, like, how do I build more coherence with my work? And that, you know, when I was coming out of school, we would talk about how you had your life

0: in thirds. You would learn for your first third. Then whatever you learn, you go monetize that for the middle third. That's where you earn. And then you return in your final third, right? You give back. And that's your legacy years. And I think, you know, in the world we're going into, especially in AI, that learning phase, you know, you realize that isn't just the first third of your life. It's lifelong. Because any skill you learn in college is pretty much outdated 2 years afterwards. So you've got to, curiosity matters more than the skills that you have. Second, you know, the idea of waiting for purpose till the end of your life to kind of give it back, I don't think this generation has that in them. They want to intertwine those three chapters like threads and weave them together. And that was what that's how we described the mission generation. It's not about age, but it's about agency, right? It's about having agency in how you build your career, and that you can, you know, build your career across these sectors over time.
1: We're going to take a short break, and when we return, we're going to continue our conversation with Arun Gupta. 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He's a former venture capitalist, a professor, and the co-author of two best-selling books, Venture Meets Mission, and the recently released book that we're highlighting today, The Mission Generation. I'm Dave Wendergren, and you're listening to Accelerating Government, brought to you by ACT-IAC on Federal News Network.
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3: 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I'm Dave Wintergreen, and today we're sharing a fireside chat with Arun Gupta, venture capitalist, professor, and CEO of Noble Reach Foundation. We're talking about his most recent national best-selling book, Venture Meets Mission. The fireside chat took place at ACT IAC's 2026 Emerging Technology and Innovation Conference, where we had the opportunity to talk about the work of Noble Reach Foundation and the arc between his first best-selling book, Venture Meets Mission, and this new book. We'll continue with the fireside chat now. In the book, you talk about careers as portfolios rather than the career ladder that we grew up with. The full title of the book is The Mission Generation, Reclaim Your Purpose, Rewrite Success, Rebuild Our Future. And that title leads to an important opening assessment that you make in the book, that individual ambition and collective purposes aren't opposites, they're partners. Yeah. And I just wonder if you want to expand on that idea. You were touching on that a moment ago. And how is that resonating with audiences that you're talking to?
4: Yeah, I mean, I think that's what we were really seeing overall, right? Is that this, I think I felt it most strongly when I was in an academic institution teaching. Is that, you know, we almost silo folks about, like, are you about personally ambition, making money, and, you know, your financial security? Or are you about civic responsibility, you know, taking care of the world and doing, having impact? And we treat them like they're silos. And I would have these students come in for office hours almost like with this existential, like, concern around they had to pick one conveyor belt to get on. And they wanted to do both, but they didn't know, they felt bad for picking either one and the stress that that was creating. And it was an artificial binary choice. And so, you know, I think what we were seeing in our program shows that is that we haven't built the crosswalks to show that they can do both. It doesn't need to be an or function, it should be an and function. And we need a language to talk about it that way. And so that's why our subtitle for The Mission Generation is Reclaim Your Purpose. You got to figure out what you care about. We need a different way of thinking about how we define success. So we say we need to rewrite success. But then we need to, you know, doing that will help us rebuild our future. Because I think the sense of collective responsibility is ultimately what's enduring and drives each of us. But we feel like we've had to make this choice as opposed to being able to combine them together. So we talk about a bit in the book about how, you know, especially as we're coming up on our 250th, 250 years ago, our founding fathers created a system of independence, which has been a phenomenal system of self-governing, which, you know, we all have benefited from in this country. And the challenge and the opportunity for the mission generation is to create a system of interdependence now. Because we have to still remember that we need to, you know, there needs to be some level of collectivism if we're going to get the best out of our society. And unintentionally, I think what we've done over decades now is silo talent. So we send, all right, you're a private sector person, you're a public sector person, you're an academic person, you're a not-for-profit person, and you stay in your little ecosystem. I think the way that's manifested itself over time now is a lack of trust, right? There's a, you know, and this is no comment, it's not a political commentary at all. It's a commentary of organizations and people and communities. If you don't have any interaction with another community or never been in that community, it's easy to throw stones at that community. And you see that happen. And it's on both sides, right? You know, people will view people in the private sector, you know, what their intent is, that they're sellouts, words like that get used. And the vice versa, if you're going on the public sector side, the words of like, oh, you're not innovative, you're not moving fast, you're not working hard, neither of which is true, right? Anyone that's been on both sides is more empathetic to those disclaimers, and that's a lot of what we're trying to do with our program at Noble Reach, which is we don't view us bringing these young folks in as a pipeline of public servants. And that's an important distinction. We celebrate them if they stay in public service, but we also celebrate them if they decide to go back to the private sector or go to academia or wherever they may go. We want them to be connected. We view them as we view Noble Reach as a community of dual citizens, public-private sector citizens. Citizens that understand the language of both sectors, the cultures of both sectors, and most importantly, have networks in both sectors. And in doing that, right, we think that you start to rebuild trust. And that's what we're lacking right now. And so that's the long game of what we're trying to do. And in that process, and what we hopefully try to do in the book, is share, do that through stories of people that have done it. Because there's clearly examples, many of you are probably in this room, that have had public sector careers and private sector careers. You all are dual citizens, but we don't celebrate it in our country. Like, we don't showcase those stories. And in the importance of not, you know, what happens when we don't showcase them is that the 22-year-old at school doesn't realize that that's an option. Right? And so we need to, if you can't see it, you can't be it. And so what we tried to do in the book was talk about this through the lens of stories of people that have lived it, and hopefully someone sees somebody that maybe sounds like them, is questioning things like they might be questioning them, seeing how they got to the other side and saying, if they can do it, maybe I can as well.
3: Yeah, even the terminology we use, revolving doors, the other side, right?
4: You just hit on it. Like, I mean, look, our adversary is called a civil-military fusion. Their strategic asset is they bring the public and private sector together. We call it the revolving door, right? And I think we're kind of, to Dave's point, I think we're in a Freedom Forge moment for anyone that's read the book. You know, pre-World War II, when we brought the best of the manufacturing sector into government to help really build our manufacturing capacity before we had to go to war. Hopefully we don't have any conflict here. So this isn't about prognosticating what's going to happen. But nonetheless, you know, we need to figure out how we can bring the best and brightest together to solve and modernize in at scale.
3: Yeah, absolutely. The book goes on then to talk about compass capitals, six types of capital that you need to both recognize and manage: financial, trust, health, learning, experience, and mission. And then you drive that point home with a great quote that going forward, your net worth is not the sum of your assets, but the alignment of your capitals. Tell us a little bit about the importance of this mapping for success.
4: So the way we open up the book of how we got here, and part of how we believe we got here as a society, is that in stable times, there was a compact, there was a contract between the individual and the institution. And we outsourced really our meaning, our purpose, to the institution. You tell me what my career path is, where I'm supposed to go, I get a stable paycheck, and I'll go do other stuff that brings me value. As that's changed, and that doesn't, the responsibility of meaning comes back to the individual. And that can feel unsettling for a lot of people, because it's kind of easier just to have someone kind of like say, hey, this is what you go do. And I think we're in that period right now. And so the reason then, we talk about when it comes back to the individual, we say that means you've got to do the work to figure out, what do you care about? What problem do you care about? So an example would be we just had a cocktail party, and I'm sure people ask, so what do you do? And the truth is, hate to break it to you, but no one cares what you do, right? They're really asking the question of how much do you make? What influence or power do you have, right? The what do you do is a proxy question, right? A more interesting question would be what problem do you care about? What problem are you solving? And it would actually lead to a much more interesting conversation, Because think about the amount of time people spend exaggerating what they really do. If they spent that amount of time thinking about like what problem they care about, that would be great. And would be a much more fascinating and equal conversation as well. And so to Dave's point, we then talk a little bit about like, you know, once you can start thinking about the problem that you care about, we need to think of differently around how we think about success. You know, again, if I went around the tables here and we said, all right, everyone write down what your net worth is, you know, 90% of you would probably write a number. And that number is probably some summation of your savings account, investment portfolio, and real estate assets. And, you know, if wealth is what you accrue, net worth is what you bring to the table, financial is capital is an important part of that. But I think everyone around the table would say, like, you know, it's not the only thing. Yet that's how our systems reward things right now, right? That's how we reward socially and institutionally and how we make decisions with our career. And so what we talk about is that if we're going to think about success differently, what are the other forms of capital? And we use capital intentionally because we feel like if you invest in it early and continuously over time, it'll compound. And they'll grow. So the other ones are experiential capital, the different experiences you have, which in a world of AI, I think becomes really important. Because again, AI goes after IQ over EQ first. So what does that mean? You know, anything that you can codify, you know, basically skills, it can go after. Judgment is harder, right? Because, and the more lived experiences you have and different lived experiences you have, the more human judgment you can add to whatever the skill is. So that becomes valuable. Trust capital. In a world of AI, trust becomes incredibly important. How do I know who to trust and what to trust? Right? So building relationships, investing in those relationships early in your career, but throughout the phase. You know, mission capital. What kind of impact am I having on folks? Learning capital, not in terms of skills, not what am I learning, but what questions am I asking? Curiosity. Like, I think in a world of AI, answers are less important. Questions become your currency. How do I ask the right questions, right? How do I get more curious? And, you know, and finally, health capital. You know, in a world where you're thinking that people have careers that are 60, 70 years, like, you need to be able to sustain yourself. And, you know, it should be okay to say, like, I'm taking some time to make sure I'm okay. And so we talk about the capitals in that context, is that these are other forms of hidden capitals that ultimately, as they compound over time, and I look at my own situation, you know, I look at the trust capital that I've been able to build with the relationships that I built early on and been able to, you know, carry them forward. Those are what are enabling me to do some things that I never would have thought I'd be able to do today. And so, you know, having that be part of the vernacular or giving a language to it, I think is important. You know, I just gave a talk to a group called iRelaunch, which is the largest group of folks that take career breaks and come back on. It was started by a woman, Carol Fishman, who was a Bain Capital private equity person, stayed, you know, in her terms, takes a career break for 10 years and then comes back. And now she's kind of created a community around this. And I was like, look, we don't have a language for it, but like the idea of a career break even is kind of, I think words matter, you know, sends the wrong signal. Because a break implies you've halted, you're not growing, you're not doing anything, like you've stopped. In a world of 4 to 6 careers, you know, it should be, we're calling it a career transition that enables people that may not be focused on the financial capital part of their portfolio to show growth in other parts of their portfolio. Because people are always growing in different aspects, but again, we don't give a language to it. And so unless you're growing in the traditional sense, we assume no growth. And I think in that process, we miss out on being able to harness a lot of great talent that's really being cultivated. And so, you know, I think what we are trying to say with that sentence that you lay out is that, you know, we're used to calculating our net worth based on looking at our assets. But it's the Compass Capitals collectively that will help us navigate, you know, a world that's going to be continuously disrupting.
3: We're going to take a short break. 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I'm Dave Wintergreen. 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
9: 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Coming up on Monday's Federal Drive, the Office of Personnel Management wants to make it easier to remove federal employees for performance or misconduct reasons. 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
3: Welcome back. 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I'm Dave Wintergreen, and today our focus is on the new best-selling book, The Mission Generation, written by Arun Gupta and Thomas Feuer. Arun Gupta sat down with me to do a fireside chat at ACT-IAC's recent 2026 Emerging Technology and Innovation Conference, where we discussed the new book. And today we're listening to that conversation. There are a number of important concepts laid out in the book. One is the idea of compass capitals, six types of capital that you need to both effectively recognize and actively manage: financial capital, trust capital, health capital, learning capital, experience capital, and mission capital. With a reminder that your net worth is not the sum of your assets, but the alignment of your capitals. The book then talks about the mission flywheel and this virtuous cycle that runs from recognizing your mission through reframing experience, experimenting, recruiting allies, and regenerating well-being. From there, the book talks about the importance of thinking through the portfolio of you, a tool for reflection, direction, and action that focuses on core roles for mission-driven individuals and how to design, measure, and accelerate a life of purpose. And the book concludes with a charge for the mission generation to rewrite what success means, reclaim your purpose, and rebuild the future. Let's return now to the conclusion of my fireside chat with Arun Gupta. And of course, there's no time to rest on your laurels. So now that you have a second bestseller already out, what's next for you in Noble Reach?
4: So this is it. I've kind of said everything I need to say. I've said everything I want to say in a book. So the writing piece is done. But we have a lot to do with Noble Reach. I feel like we're at a really interesting time. You know, I've had the benefit of working with Ted Davies over here before we started this, and he's been a thought partner who's been building it. What are we seeing? So we're seeing at the federal level being able to now scale with a program like TechForce. You know, they're talking about 1,000 this year, but our whole hope is like, how do we create a movement now, right? How do we make this the thing that people want to do? Not only just federal, but now state and local. So we're partnered with the NGA, the National Governors Association. So Governor Stitt and Governor Moore, who have also blurred the book, you know, are saying this should be a similar kind of initiative for all the state governors. We're working with the mayors. So that, you know, because I actually think, and we're seeing this with our cohort, you know, the impact you could have at the state and local level when you're young is even greater. It may not be the same scale, but the proximity to the problem and in the degrees of experimentation that you're enabled is really exciting to the young folks. And most recently, I mean, just to give you a sense of how, you know, 2 years ago, people would talk policy and technology and never talked about talent. And now I feel like it's getting inverted and talent's become the thing to talk about. You know, the CEO of the World Bank, Ajay Banga, reached out about collaborating and doing something, maybe piloting a program with them, and we're talking to them of doing something. So think almost digital Peace Corps, right, where you get your top tech talent and being able to go overseas and work with governments. And, you know, if we could start to create a movement around, you know, dual citizenship being something that matters, because I think fluency is going to be the key in a world of AI, right? Because I think that's, in a weird way, this is why I'm optimistic around AI, despite the doomersville about jobs, is I think it actually unlocks people from staying in their silos. Because again, you can land in a different silo where you can understand the domain expertise, but bring your functional expertise to bear in a much more rapid manner. And you know, we're seeing that with our young folks right now. You know, within 18 months, one of our scholars is the lead frontier model engineer for the CTO at the Navy. You know, it's because all the vernacular and all those terms that you have to know to land, to know how to operate within that structure, now they've got a, you know, a way for a co-pilot with them that can enable him to run with it. And, you know, I think that's why I'm optimistic around it. My view is the two vectors that help our young folks to start, and which is where Noble Reach is playing, their careers is entrepreneurship, because I think AI leads to an entrepreneurial renaissance of being able to do new things, and service. Starting your career and doing something service-oriented, so there's a sense of feeling like you're bigger than and part of something larger than. I think part of what has kept people from doing it at scale is feeling like they were getting, when if you made that decision, you were locked into that decision for 30 years. If you don't feel you're locked in, I am convinced people want to serve, right? This is an audience that will obviously probably already believe that, but I am telling you, whether I'm in the Midwest and the West Coast or, you know, just coming back from New York, everyone wants to serve and give in some capacity. Does that mean they want to do it for their entire career? Maybe not. But I mean, that, think about, like, that's a lot of untapped potential that we need to figure out as a society how we pull that together. We look to be a catalyst to that. If we could become like a talent operating system that kind of identifies great mission-driven talent with great mission-driven opportunities and being able to connect them, that would be our vision, right? And that's what we're looking to do.
10: So as we close out the conversation, I wanted to do a motivational moment because I loved your talk there about service. You end the new book by laying out a charge for the mission generation to rewrite what success means, reclaim your purpose, and rebuild the future. And so I thought as we close out tonight, maybe do a motivational moment about this call to action.
4: Yeah, look, I think the call to action is, you know, look, we're in a moment right now where I think stability is riskier than people think. And as a result, building your career around purpose and mission is going to be your only stabilizing force going forward. Encourage people to really focus on that. And, you know, again, I come back to the sense of, you know, the real charge for the mission generation is creating a system of interdependence. That's what we need in our society here. It starts at the community level, moves to the city level, to the state level, to a national level. And so anyone can participate in creating that interdependence in any way, shape, or form. And that's what, you know, we think of the mission generation, again, as being builders. You know, we draw parallels, not comparing the two, but to the greatest generation, right? The greatest generation, after a tumultuous time, had to rebuild systems, had to rebuild structures. And I think we're heading into a period where we need to be rethinking structures and rebuilding systems accordingly, and that's the opportunity.
10: Arun, thank you for spending some time with us tonight. Thank you for your service to the nation, and thank you for helping to build the bridge to an even brighter future. Would you join me in thanking Arun?
11: Thank you, Arun.
3: On today's episode, we've been sharing a fireside chat I had the honor of hosting with best-selling author and CEO of Noble Reach Foundation, Arun Gupta. The interview was wide-ranging, but centered on his most recent best-selling book, The Mission Generation. It is a compelling read and crucial for the times we find ourselves in the federal technology market. I highly recommend it. You won't be disappointed, and you will find purpose with it and purpose in your life. If topics, challenges, and opportunities like this are important to you, I encourage you to get involved in the work of ACT-IAC, 501c3 nonprofit educational organization focused on bringing government and industry together to address the top technology challenges facing the nation. There are so many ways to plug into ACT-IAC's work and help pick up the brush to paint an even brighter future for the federal technology market. 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I'm Dave Wennergren. 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
25: From ABC News, I'm Brian Clark. Senator Lindsey Graham of South Carolina has died at 71, and his fellow South Carolina Republican Tim Scott tells ABC,
26: America lost a statesman, but I lost a friend.
25: Senator Chris Coons, a Democrat from Delaware, tells ABC there was no better friend but no tougher adversary than Graham, and he said the two had just discussed a bill that would implement new sanctions on Russia.
27: Lindsey told me that President Trump had just said to him he would support the bill, and it's my hope that we will take up and pass this bill in Lindsey's memory this week when we all get back to session.
25: And ABC Stephen Portnoy in Washington says the foreign policy focus lines up with Graham's career.
28: He was a national security hawk, a fierce critic of Iran and supporter of Israel and Ukraine. In fact, Lindsey Graham had just completed his 10th trip to Ukraine on Friday. The Israeli prime minister says Israel has lost one of its greatest friends. Graham's sudden death at 71, after a report of chest pains, is shocking news here. He was running for re-election this November. He was due to appear on Meet the Press this morning.
25: South Carolina's governor will appoint a replacement. South Carolina Republicans will choose a new candidate for November's election. Meanwhile, there are still outstanding questions about the status of another prominent Senate Republican, Mitch McConnell. ABC's Jay O'Brien has more.
29: McConnell was checked into the hospital exactly 4 weeks ago today. His staff has still not said why. It's an unknown medical condition. His office continues to say that McConnell is getting treatment and that he's working on Senate business. The governor of Kentucky is demanding answers about McConnell's condition. And if McConnell continues to stay out and with Graham gone, that creates a numbers problem for Senate Republicans. They go from 53 voting Senate Republicans to just 51.
25: Iran says the Strait of Hormuz is closed. The U.S. says it's open as the two countries have traded fire as the peace deal remains in jeopardy. You're listening to it.
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17: Hello and welcome to the show. I'm Federal News Network reporter Drew Friedman. After upheavals across the federal workforce and hundreds of thousands of public servants leaving their jobs, grassroots organizations have been rising to meet the moment. One of those organizations is Feds Forward, a group that's been building tech-enabled tools to help civil servants navigate career change. For more, I caught up with one of the co-founders of Feds Forward, Karen Lee.
18: So what we started seeing in January was the beginning of what we saw unfold through last year, which was kind of a federal workforce departure crisis, right? And that's what everyone started talking about. Feds losing their jobs, people in transition. Factually, that is absolutely true. But the framing, I'd like to push back a little bit on it because it's not the crisis framing is very accurate because of this point in time. In fact, what we are seeing now is just an acute version of an evergreen problem where feds leave government every year. About 150,000 of them every year separate from government, not retire. And every single time people leave the federal service, the question is, what am I good for and what do I do? And what's happening right now is just an amplification of a foundational problem, which is a lack of an infrastructure that enables people to not only translate what they've done in a very unique sector and industry and identify what they could do after that also carries the mission, but also on the other side of the ledger, enable employers to legibly see what people from a completely different sector, how they could nestle into their organization, their industry. We have two groups of people who so desperately want to find each other, but they don't have the language, they don't have the understanding contextually, and they don't have a clarity of what they want to be able to find each other. It's a recognition that on each side of the ledger, there needs to be a translation, a curation, and a very informed matching to bring people together.
17: When you started Feds Forward, what was your understanding of the problem? Was it something where you knew it was this way, or did that become apparent to you over time as you were getting more involved in this?
18: So we knew when we started Feds Forward that on the Fed side of the house, that there was foundationally a translation problem. I'd gone through it. So many of my friends and colleagues have gone through it. You will not meet a Fed who will be easily able to say, here are all the things that I've done, and here's what I could do outside of government. And so we knew the basic requirement was translation, being able to take what we've done in government and be able to align it to the same kinds of functions, activities outside of government, just called something different. What we have also come to realize systematically is that that translation has to have layered on top of it an understanding of what the receiving organization does and how they do it. We can get feds to a place where they can do all of those things and know what they want to target on the outside. But if employers on the other side of the ledger don't recognize that feds would make any sense, those applicants will never get through the door. And this is where what we've learned is that there needs to be a translation on the employer side of the house as well. What we've learned through this Fed's forward work over this first year is not that we need to create something new in terms of the approach, but instead blend together all the approaches that have existed and never been finally appointed with the talent in mind of those from the federal sector.
17: In your experience approaching this from that angle, have you found a difference in the success rate of connecting former federal employees with these opportunities? I mean, what's been the outcome of this kind of approach to the problem?
18: Yeah, and I would define Drew's success from a couple different lenses. Success one is, did they get a job? Success two of, did the person, the job seeker, feel satisfied this job was the right job for them? Success three, is the employer happy that they got that candidate? And the answer is yes, and I'll tell you why. Those who are currently looking for a transition, many of us, when we leave the federal government, wonder if there's a job that could ever be as good as what we just had. Because candidly, working in the federal government is an extraordinary experience and unmatched in what we get to do, the scale of what we do, and the impact. And so there's always this nagging question, is there anything that could be as good? And what we found is that through this approach, what this next job could be might not be higher paying. It might not be objectively of the same status as working in the secretary's office or in the White House complex, but could be equally, if not more so, fulfilling in a different dimension that enables us as public servants to see how we can serve and make an impact just in a different way. And so what we want to change the game in Feds Forward is bring together two deeply mission-driven people, one who's seeking a next role and one who's trying to fill one, and have them realize that the uniqueness of what they want is not unreasonable to find. It's just that no one has bothered to unearth it and use technology to enable the match.
17: Have you found that on top of trying to, you know, accomplish this idea of, you know, transitioning skills or translating skills really between public service and other employers outside of government, is there a need for mental health resources or other kind of like full picture aspects of supporting employees? I mean, you make a good point that if you're leaving public service in some of these really big, really impactful mission-driven agencies to move to something, like you said, that's maybe on a smaller scale. Have you found that there's a need to support employees and help them, you know, figure out how to just kind of mentally or emotionally tackle that?
18: There is absolutely a mental health and cognitive area of work that we all need to grapple with. But really, it is an evolution of identity. For some people, the belief is, gosh, I'm no longer a public servant because I'm not working in government. And that's been taken. And that is a very valid and reasonable conclusion to draw. With, I think, some support in our community, what we want to create from a Feds Forward perspective is a different way to think of your identity. That instead, your public service identity can never be taken. No employer could ever take the depth of what that means to you, but instead you carry it forward. And the employment, the job, the volunteer activity, whatever it is simply a manifestation of that identity. And the reason why this is so important is one of the other kind of outcomes of Feds Forward is we deeply believe that this talent and this public service orientation must carry to every single sector. If we have decided the federal government has a monopoly on public servants, our country will never be what we know its potential is to be. But if instead we adopt the mindset that a workforce that's dedicated to serving the public good has motion and can circulate across the sectors and bring that public good, regardless of whether they sit in a government, a nonprofit, a gigantic company, or otherwise, then we can breed this innovation to solve our national and international problems in a way that 100x's kind of our capacity, because we're no longer just hoping for one sector to do it. It is the combination of all.
17: Pivoting a little bit to, you know, Feds Forward and the sort of resources that you guys offer specifically, can you talk about how your organization has grown over time and where do you see this going next?
18: So we started, and we still are, an all-volunteer group of people. And we started in the very beginning with a website and a PDF document. From there, we evolved, and we knew that we needed to create some kind of technology stack, because nobody wants to cut and paste from a PDF into an AI agent. And so in the fall of 2025, last year, we stood up the first version of our platform that effectively takes both somebody's resume and their kind of professional origin story that you can talk into your device or type in, and translates that into skills, hard and soft, offers back to the individual some insights about their work style, and frames up some career pathways, if outside of government, outside of government, by sector of what they're interested in. We also created at that point a resume translation tool and laid out steps that are part of a cross-sector career transition that would be important to follow. Where we are now is we need an infrastructure that enables not only the translation of skills and identification of career pathways, but a technology stack that will also do the other side of the ledger of doing that same thing for employers and then matching. The ultimate kind of where we want to get to is to enable the federal government or any other employer who wants to access and find highly skilled, sophisticated, driven for the public good, and so therefore loyal to the mission. If employers are looking for that talent, that we can find with precision options for those employers and for people who are looking to move to their next stage in their career, that they don't have to wonder and create their own system and approach, that they should be able to focus on what they want to do and that will enable them to get there.
17: Well, Karen, thank you so much for your time today. I really appreciated hearing more about what you and Feds Forward are up to and just how you're looking at this this challenge in a different way. So thank you so much for your time.
18: No, I appreciate it, Drew. And for those who are interested, we're at fedsforward.org. We stand as a nonprofit and would love to hear from those who are looking for their next thing or from employers who feel like they can't find the talent they need. The hidden talent is right under their nose, those who've worked in the federal sector.
17: That's Karen Lee, a co-founder of Feds Forward. As former public servants grapple with changes in their careers and their identities, organizations like WellFed have been stepping up. The group hosts events and offers resources and support to those going through major life transitions. I recently spoke with Rebecca Ferguson-Andre, a co-founder of WellFed.
7: We were part of Valentine's Day Massacre back on February 14th, 2025, and we fell into this gap. First of all, it was devastating. And we fell into this gap where there really was nothing for us. Everyone was in such shock, right? Even though we had been anticipating it, there were rumors, there were news articles about what was coming and that probationary federal workers would be targeted first. It was still such a shock. But we recognized really quickly that we weren't alone, that there were other people going through the exact same experience. And we decided just after 2 days of being fired that we were going to pull together as many of those people as we could and provide sort of like a landing spot for us all to gather and begin sharing our experience in our roles for the federal government and even in private industry and in nonprofit sector. Drew and I had each had experiences, you know, leading and training people and providing retreats. We facilitated retreats for our agency, the Administration for Children and Families. And so I think in response to devastation, we just kicked into high gear and began planning this event. We began charting this path based on our own experience of how challenging it was navigating an uncertain job market, updating our resumes, you know, navigating insurance. And that experience helped us chart this path forward that we wanted to share with other people who were in the same boat. Fast forward a year later, what started as a singular event for 20 people has grown into a community of more than 5,000 people, predominantly former federal workers, some current, and many Fed adjacent folks.
17: Thinking back to the early days or months of WellFed and that first event that you mentioned, what was the response or the feeling from federal employees or former feds who started participating and connecting with you guys? You know, what was the feeling, the emotional response? What were some of those initial reactions?
7: I think when you're in free fall professionally and personally, when there's like this shock to your system or your life, this unexpected loss, it can feel very much like there's nothing, there's no solid ground beneath your feet. And I think what we began to provide for folks with this was this landing spot or a net to catch people. People began to feel safe and seen, supported in ways that other people around them couldn't quite understand, right? There was this lack of understanding around what was happening. And I think we provided that space and bringing in this incredible network of professionals to really lift people up and provide them with the information they simply were not getting from their agencies. They were trying to distill information from Reddit and from news stories. And so we began to provide people with information to help them stabilize and find their way forward. It was a space that was so warm and welcoming and meaningful that it just kept growing and growing, and our online presence grew, and we hosted more than 100 virtual sessions that were free for people to attend last year, focused on mental health and wellness, focused on how to navigate insurance, financial triage, and the kind of career services that feds really needed about translating the resume, right? How to apply and frame their professional experience for a completely different sector or industry.
17: I love that it's both a community effort, but then also offering these more tangible resources to federal employees, and you have sort of

0: sort of 30% now of our members who have now landed new jobs. Some of them ended up returning to federal government, but more ended up in private industry or starting their own businesses, or they work in the nonprofit sector, or they've joined state, local, or county government. And they have credited, you know, their experience of, you know, obtaining a new job to our WellFed team and the support that we provided them with. We've also heard consistently from many folks that the mental health resources that we provide every Monday, either meditation or bringing in mental health practitioners and therapists to lead workshops and programming and providing consistent mental health support in a world where some folks have lost insurance, right, or they've lost the ability to pay for therapy, this has been very much like a lighthouse for them.
1: From those who maybe have reached out, who you've worked with previously or currently, what are some of the common challenges that you hear from these former employees? You mentioned that about 30% have been able to find jobs, but I'm just wondering about the ones who maybe haven't had as much luck there. You know, what are some of the issues that they're currently facing?
0: We continue to hear consistently that the impact on folks is deeply human, right? It's beyond the financial realities. People are grappling with the loss of identity, mission, burnout, diminished confidence, and this sense of prolonged uncertainty about the future. In this region in particularly, that's, you know, where employment is so heavily tied to the federal government, entire communities are really feeling the ripple effects. We're hearing frustration from individuals whose expertise and leadership experience is really misunderstood or undervalued outside of the government. I think, too, there's this spectrum of where people fall in terms of hardship, right? For some people, their financial runway is longer than others. I think we're learning how many people are living paycheck to paycheck and are struggling deeply. Many have entered long-term unemployment, which means that they've been unemployed for more than a year. Where I think there are some real bright spots, it's communities like ours. There are other organizations that former federal workers or former Fed-adjacent contractors have stood up in response to this disaster, and it is so heartening to see people come together and lift other people up.
1: Absolutely. And I think it is important to point out, too, that, you know, almost a year and a half out from when a lot of these firings or terminations took place, there are people who are still struggling. It's not in the headlines anymore, but there are people who are still, it sounds like, struggling on the job market. So I think that's important to highlight that. Rebecca, from your personal experience, since you were part of this wave over the federal government last year, I'm wondering, through that and then your experience starting up WellFed and connecting and creating this community, what have been some of your takeaways? What have you learned from this experience?
0: I have learned that it doesn't take much to destroy something, right? It takes a long time to build up systems, to build credibility and trust. And it takes virtually no time at all to destroy something. I've also learned that, you know, a lot of systems in place that are designed typically to support workforce development, they're ill-equipped to manage the level of crisis that this region is now facing. I'm learning so much about collaboration. I'm learning so much about the good in so many people and so many organizations and companies that are truly who they say they are and are reaching out to support in so many different ways. Because, look, these are neighbors. These are friends and fellow parents, right, at school. These are folks that we want to keep in our communities. And their struggle is also our struggle.
1: And you've mentioned there's been a significant amount of growth with WellFed over the last year, and you have thousands of people that have reached out and become part of this community. I'm wondering, what are the next steps for WellFed? Where do you see this going from here?
0: What WellFed has evolved into is an organization that is ensuring that people are cared for, not just as workers, but as human beings who are navigating profound change. I see us growing into a force.

0: that's going to continue to lift other people up and help them chart a course through, you know, really treacherous waters. Experiencing the level of disruption personally was really emotionally significant for me. It's one thing to know a model and to teach and train. It's an entirely different thing to have to apply it to your own life. And at the same time, it clarified something for me, and I think for our entire WellFed team, that, you know, these sort of disruptions and transitions are not simply economic events, right? But rather they're deeply human events. And WellFed has grown directly from that. People weren't only searching for employment resources, but they're also searching for dignity and connection and a sense of hope in the midst of uncertainty.
1: Great. Well, Rebecca, it's so great to hear more about this community and this initiative that you have going on, and I'm excited to see where it goes next. But thank you so much for your time today. I appreciate it.
0: Thank you, Drew. Thanks for having me.
1: That's Rebecca Ferguson-Andre, co-founder of WellFed. And that's all we have for today's episode of Your Federal Life. Until next time, I'm Drew Friedman.
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11: My guest today is Nate Fitzgerald, the head of product management for the Enterprise Security Group at Broadcom. Nate, thanks so much for taking the time to join me today.
12: Happy to be here. Thanks.
11: Let me set just a little bit of context for our discussion today. In fiscal 2024, the Cybersecurity and Infrastructure Security Agency issued 2 emergency directives and 2 binding operational directives. The National Security Agency issued 8 emergency directives and 3 binding operational directives for national security systems. For example, CISA's most recent BOD came in December when it told civilian agencies to take steps to secure cloud services. CISA wrote, malicious threat actors have increasingly targeted cloud environments and evolved tactics to gain initial cloud access. In recent cybersecurity incidents, the improper configuration of security controls in cloud environments introduced substantial risk and resulted in actual compromises. While NSA's EOD and BODs are necessarily public, the agency warned both intelligence agencies, military services, Defense Department agencies, and critical infrastructure providers to take additional steps to protect themselves from nation-state attacks, particularly those using living-off-the-land techniques. Additionally, NSA offered 10 ways for agencies to keep their cloud services secure. Both the alerts, the best practices, demonstrate no matter how much agencies depend on cloud services, their responsibility to secure their data and their systems must remain at the forefront of their cybersecurity strategies. And most agencies are not going to go all in on cloud. They're going to have tools and cyber security capabilities that are going to be on-premise as well. So how to continue to stay ahead of this ever-evolving cyber threat landscape? Well, that's where Nate Fitzgerald from Broadcom comes in. So, Nate, I hit a couple trends, but what are you starting to see? What are some of those big trends you are seeing in around cybersecurity?
12: Yeah, those are definitely trends. There's definitely a lot of concern around being fully dependent on cloud, I would say. And I am seeing some pullback on what used to be a pure cloud aspiration that organizations had. And I think there's now a desire to start thinking about how do we kind of pull that back a bit. It's not an entirely a complete pullback, but it's how do we get away from a 100% dependence on cloud only. And so in some cases, that means going from a pure cloud aspiration or goal and pulling that into more of a hybrid posture so that if the cloud weren't there on a rainy day or what have you, there's still something that is hands-on that is controlled by the organization in their own data centers that they can fall back to. So that's definitely a thing. The other thing that I see a lot of is just sort of budget pressure and staff reduction pressure. Primarily, I see this being targeted for FY26. So this is what we're anticipating. I think this means that niche vendors are going to be kind of in the spotlight in a negative way. And I think there's going to be sort of a trend towards buying suites. So vendors that specialize in multiple functional areas, multiple control points offered within a single suite or bundle. And that those are opportunities, I think, that the industry has. And that I think the pressure will be there to kind of get away from niche vendors because those tend to be the most expensive vendors, even though, yes, they often are the best of breed. That sort of run to best of suite, I think, is definitely going to be another trend that we're going to see more traction on.
11: Let's start with that first one, the fully dependent on cloud. So most agencies, and I think there's a handful you could point to, are not going to be only in cloud. They're always going to have those data centers. Are you seeing that agencies are trying to kind of set it and forget it too much now? Or what do you mean by they got to maybe pull that back a little bit?
12: Well, it was almost for a while, especially during the pandemic, that cloud was almost a sign. It was almost a fashion thing. It was almost beyond practicality, the pressure and the desire to move, whether it was security applications or just, you know, random applications within the organization to the cloud. And now we're seeing, I think, a look back, and it's much more of a measured approach now rather than, you know, we have to do this. I think the question now is this original goal, the correct goal in the world that we have today. The world that we have today is vastly different than the world that we had 3 to 5 years ago. I think the cloud was a lot safer 3 to 5 years ago, frankly, as an objective. Now, I think there's a lot more questions. You know, there's a study that we did to measure the increase in data sovereignty regulations, and it's increased by an average of 10 per year globally over the last 10 years. So it used to be a lot easier to put your infrastructure in a cloud. With these increase in data sovereignty laws, some of which are, you know, in the U.S. and some of which are outside of the U.S., but there's a lot of them. Now, that's not as simple a decision as it used to be, if that makes sense.
11: So data sovereignty versus cybersecurity, is the change in kind of that idea of cloud less about it's not secure, quote unquote, and, you know, but more about just the challenges and the complexity of using cloud? That's what has really increased.
12: Cloud has always been difficult from a migratory perspective. The cost of getting there is almost always higher than organizations anticipate. It always takes a lot longer. And so there's a lot of hidden costs just with the transformation itself. I think the data sovereignty laws add that extra layer of complexity, whether it's data sovereignty or just general compliance. It adds additional requirements that likely were not there when the cloud transformation began. And so it's almost like a rug pull. It's almost like they moved the goalpost mid-transformation. And so a lot of organizations have struggled with that. And that's one of the reasons, you know, along with budget and other things, you know, I'll get into budget a little bit. I think cloud was often marketed in the early days as a cost saver. I don't think that's what cloud is. I think cloud is kind of like the convenience store. It actually comes at a premium. You have to remember that you're offloading your entire operational infrastructure costs to somebody else. And yes, they'll likely be more efficient at that than you were, because they're servicing multiple organizations, but that doesn't mean that you're going to be getting a great bargain by doing that. There's a cost to doing that. So cloud is not necessarily less expensive. In fact, I think it's often more expensive. Now, it can do things that you can't do with on-premises technology. So there are some big benefits like the elasticity. There's some functionality, in fact, that we built into our cloud products that we just can't do with our appliance products. But it's important to note that we continue to invest in both, because we see this reality that cloud doesn't solve all the problems for all companies and organizations in all situations. Hybrid is definitely still a very important component, and actually just published a blog on this. And basically the title of the blog says it all. You know, large enterprises, it's time to hedge your bets against pure cloud goals. It's time to make sure that you have a backup plan in case the cloud's not there when you need it the most.
11: I've heard that over the years that people, especially agencies, learned, hey, this cloud thing is not necessarily going to be cheaper, but it will be better, it will be faster, it will be easier. Now it sounds like to me you're saying it still may be better, and it still may be faster, but not necessarily even easier these days because of these regulatory and other changes like data sovereignty. Generally speaking, agencies will still get better security in the cloud, or even if that's still potentially coming into question.
12: I think where the cloud can really help organizations out and where it's a good trade-off is when it comes to talent acquisition and then maintaining your talent pool who has to operate the equipment and the software. Because it's not just about cost. If you deploy something on-premises, you've got to hire somebody to run it. And the other piece that I see, which is definitely a trend that we could add to the trends list that we talked about earlier, is that talent acquisition is getting tougher. You know, I think for a very long time, there's been a shortage of cybersecurity workers in the industry in general. And so it's been consistently over many years difficult to hire the talent that you need in-house. And so the cloud does represent an outsourcing of a lot of that. And so it does offer a path to getting perhaps what may be better security outcomes because you're outsourcing it to what should be an expert firm to help you out. Obviously, there's exceptions to that, right? Some organizations just can't tolerate the more, we'll call cloud just slightly more generic. There's usually a little less granularity in cloud products because it's difficult to implement policy granularity in multi-tenant environments. This is part of the architectures that we deal with. But some of those trade-offs are worth it. Sometimes they're not. So there's no hard rule. But that's my guidance, is to take into account, like, what is your tolerance level for outages? What is what are your cost problems going to be next year, if any? And then what is your ability to recruit and retain talent? Those are all important factors in making your decisions about your cloud future. I think it definitely plays a role in every organization. Exactly what role is really important to scrutinize.
11: As agencies see their budgets being reduced, as agencies see their workforces being reduced, that plays a bigger role. Do we have the right people, enough people to really manage that? Let's talk budgets. You brought that up several times. Agencies are definitely prepping for smaller budgets in 2026 as Congress goes through their process this summer. Talk a little bit about what agencies start to consider. You mentioned best of breed suite products versus best of breed single one-off products.
12: Yeah, we see the same questions in the private sector. If someone's anticipating, you know, if a CISO is anticipating budget reductions coming from their CEO and their board, one of the first things they're going to do, rather than go and look at, you know, cutting back headcount or, you know, they don't want to certainly compromise security outcomes. So one of the first things they'll do is look for best of breed vendors who charge a premium. And those are all over the industry. There's plenty of examples of best of breed vendors who essentially do one major area of the security stack. And they may have multiple products, but essentially they cover, you know, one area, or maybe they cover like one and a half or two areas, but they're not a broad vendor. And so those are the vendors that you can go and say, okay, this best of breed technology is useful, but is a suite version of this. Or so can I go to another vendor that offers other products and other control points and capabilities, as well as this one that I currently have in a niche vendor? And it's good enough. It may not have every single feature capability that I want, but it still checks the box and overall offers a lower cost. So basically, is it a way that I can have my cake and eat it too, more or less? And so that's what the suite vendors offer. Now, if you look at, you know, what's an example of this happening in the real world, Microsoft has probably been the biggest beneficiary of the best of suite buyer trend, because Microsoft offers what many consider good enough security, along with the productivity suite tools in a bundle, essentially, right? They have many bundles that organizations can purchase. And so it is a cost savings path. Now, many organizations say that that level of security is not good enough. I'm not here to judge that. I'm just saying that that is an example of suite buyer behavior that we've seen pervasively throughout both federal and private sector.
11: You definitely saw some of that with the Defense Department and this idea of Microsoft Defender and this push to use it. I know several vendors over the last few years have raised their hand and said, hey, hold on. I'm not sure we want to go in that direction. So I think that's a great point and a great trend. At the same time, Do you see agencies also needing to rationalize their suite of tools? At one point, maybe if their budgets are getting cut, do we need to pay for everything? Can we do more with what we have already versus buying something new? Is that also something you're starting to hear folks talk more about?
12: Absolutely. Most of these organizations have what we call shelfware, which is something that's licensed. You own the license, but you're not necessarily using it because so you may own a suite license, but you're not actually using more than one capability in that suite. And so again, that's where the niche vendor may get kicked out effectively, and more of the suite absorbed or adopted that wasn't adopted before but owned. This is something that we see a lot actually with the Symantec and Carbon Black portfolio, because we are very broad. So we have endpoint security, we have endpoint detection and response, EDR, we have network security products, as well as data protection products like DLP. So even at Symantec, there are instances where customers have purchased the entire portfolio. They may not deploy it. So we do expect in the next year or two an increase in the number of customers who deploy more than one of those areas that I just talked about, as opposed to just one of them. So it might be an endpoint customer who then says, I can now use the network products that I also own from Symantec, and I can adopt that product using the existing endpoint agent that's already installed on my endpoints, and not only save money paying a niche vendor for that network product, but I can also reduce my overhead running my endpoints because now I'm down to one less agent in the process. So the suite vendors not only offer bundle pricing advantages, but there can be technological overhead advantages as well over the long haul, or the long term of that contract, and just reduced overhead. The other trend that kind of plays into this is fewer control planes. So if I go buy 10 different products, it's very likely that those 10 different niche products would come with 10 different control planes. So I've got to have my team run 10 different, log on to 10 different consoles, configure those independently, et cetera. And they don't talk to one another typically. They don't work alongside one another. So the suite vendors like us also offer advantages in that these products actually integrate with one another easily. So if you buy a DLP product from us, those DLP rules can be applied to your network flows, your endpoints, as well, on-prem and cloud with just one single DLP policy. So there's some big overhead advantages in the long run as well.
11: And while doing some research, I saw that both your endpoint security complete package and your Carbon Black Cloud got SE Labs, a AAA rating. So obviously, that's good news for you all. You may need to tell us what that actually means, but according to your blog post, it was awesome. So we'll let you just say thank you, and then we're going to go to a quick break, Nate, and we'll come back, and then we'll continue our conversation. So congratulations on that.
12: Yeah, thank you. Yeah, appreciate it.
11: All right, and when we come back, we'll talk a little bit more about why that matters. First, we'll take a quick break. You're listening to the discussion, Innovation in Government, sponsored by Carahsoft on Federal News Network.
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11: Welcome back. 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I'm your host, Jason Miller. My guest today is Nate Fitzgerald, the head of product management for the Enterprise Security Group at Broadcom. Nate, we talked a little bit about budgets and some trends going on across the government, including this idea of best-of-breed suite tools. At the same time that all this is happening, the cyber criminals aren't taking time off. They're not hanging back. They're not waiting for the Congress to pass a budget. They're still coming at agencies full bore. What are some of those other trends you're seeing about how can agencies be best prepared to deal with attacks when they happen? Because it's no longer if.
12: I think the most interesting and probably the scariest things that we're seeing, especially from nation state actors, which are the most capable actors that are out there, is the trend to attack actually lower on the supply chain. And it's really interesting to think about what that means in the federal space. In the private sector, it may mean really small organizations who have less security budgets, smaller security budgets, they have fewer dedicated security practitioners. They're just spending less time and effort on the problem. And so it's a soft target. And I think the same applies to the federal government. There's definitely a network of contractors and suppliers to the federal government that likely have higher standards than the private sector. But if you get small enough in that chain of vendors, you're going to find soft targets there as well. And so there's definitely been an uptick in interest for nation state actors in that segment because it's easier to attack. You know, the largest agencies spend a lot of money and have a lot of resources to address these problems. These smaller companies just don't have that. One of the goals that we have actually is what we call enterprise-grade security for all. It's one of our new initiatives. And because we are so heavy in the federal space and we're heavy in the banking and finance space, this is a concern that comes to us a lot. It's, so, okay, great, you've helped us out. What about the companies that we rely on that can almost act like, in some ways, a backdoor? And so one of the things that we're trying to do is make our technology easier to consume in a smaller organization that doesn't have folks that are like lifelong cybersecurity practitioners running the show, right? So that's a challenge. That means that's a very special, actually, design challenge that we have to take on here in the product management org. But that's something that we're very interested in. Our customers are very interested in as well. So that's another trend that I think is incredibly important to pay attention to.
11: And the reason why this matters so much is not just the supply chain side of it, which we could go into, but it's to ensure that agencies and or the organizations, the businesses that do business can continue along no matter what's happening in the cyber world. When the cyber criminals attack, if you get hit with ransomware or you are just getting denial of service attacks, how do you keep that business continuity going? Talk a little bit about what you're seeing in terms of this push for better, more advanced business continuity plans.
12: Yeah, we have heard from our U.S.-based financial customers, you know, increased regulatory pressure for redundancy in their cloud operations. Also, you know, as a side note, in Europe, the DORA regulations are mandating, you know, some cases where cloud has to be redundant. You can't just rely on a single cloud vendor. And there's good reason for this, right? So that there can be cloud outages for a variety of reasons. They can be caused by malicious actors, nation states, or just, you know, organized crime and botnets can take out large online assets. And it happens a couple of times per year. We see the headlines. It can also just be good old fashioned, you know, operational outages. Nothing nefarious. It's just, you know, sometimes you have quote unquote rainy days on the internet. And so both are good reasons as well as just common sense to have a backup plan. And for cloud security products like our cloud proxy, one of the questions that I think everyone should ask themselves because of this risk is, you know, what is a good backup plan? Should I back up a cloud vendor with another cloud vendor? You know, there's some interesting questions there. Could a major cloud outage cause a run on the bank type of situation where even the backup cloud vendor has trouble handling the load because the other cloud vendor is out, right? So that's a very worthwhile and interesting question. Is on-premises therefore a better backup plan? And again, this is one of the reasons why we give our customers choices, because we do believe that the answer is not obvious for every organization what the right play is. It could be that a cloud vendor backing up another cloud vendor is appropriate for some scenarios that can be imagined. And there's probably some scenarios where it's not appropriate and you just need good old-fashioned on-prem hardware to get you by the bad weather day, so to speak.
11: One of the challenges with the on-prem backup, of course, is you need more of a, we'll call it an MVP, right? Minimal viable product to keep you going, because you can't have the entire size of the cloud that you're using, you know, in AWS or Microsoft Azure or Google or Oracle in your data center. Otherwise, you're not only not saving money, you're spending a whole lot of money. So are you just hearing, okay, what's the minimum viable product we need as an organization to keep going? Is that the right question they should be asking?
12: I agree. Yeah. MVP is always the discussion. You know, as a product manager, it's always critical to identify your MVP, especially if you're budget constrained and you're concerned about, you know, overspending in 2026. So yeah, that's absolutely where I would start. And I would absolutely encourage organizations, rather than do nothing, because you can't do, you know, if your explanation for doing nothing is we can't do 100% of what we do in the cloud on-prem, I would say definitely don't take that line. Let's say what's good enough to get us by. So if our cloud were to completely go down, what are the MVP requirements that would keep this organization and its mission critical activities moving along until that cloud system recovers? You know, what is that worst case? What is the viable worst case scenario on the cloud side? You know, it's kind of like the home generator scenario. How much gas do you need for the home generator? Is it an hour's worth of gas or is it 3 days worth of gas? It's that same sort of thought process and conversation. But I love what you're saying, and that's absolutely what I recommend to customers when I'm talking to them. Identify your MVPs, your mission critical things. This is standard risk assessment stuff that, you know, any federal agency or, you know, large financial organization should be accustomed to and may have already identified those things. Those are the things you target first. And then, you know, if you have the luxury of going further, go further.
11: I was actually going to ask that question, how are agencies doing around that risk management? Because we've been talking about risk management for a long time, especially when you talk about cybersecurity. It sounds to me like they are asking the right questions and bringing this to your attention.
12: They definitely are. I think that the way I would describe it right now is, I think it's more of an information collection phase right now. Again, I think we'll see roadmap action. We'll see roadmaps change very quickly. And the 2026 will probably be where a lot of this starts to get operationalized when those budgets kick in. But this is definitely something that's top of mind. I think it's a bit of a curveball for budgets because, you know, to kind of allude to our earlier conversation, if your assumption was that cloud was going to make things cheaper, which is, I think we agree that's probably not the right assumption, but maybe that was an assumption. And now someone walks in and says, hey, I've got an idea. We're going to need to buy a second cloud to back up the one we just bought. Certainly, that's not going to, you know, go over super well. So I think there needs to be, you know, some balance and consideration for the budget impact of this curveball, which is business continuity. And so, yeah, that's definitely a conversation that has to be grappled with internally in the org.
11: Nate, we talked a lot about budget. We talked about the need for continuity, risk management. We know cyber criminals continue to hit agencies. What are some of those innovations, evolutions you're seeing that really can help agencies as this tight budget environment continues to evolve?
12: You know, apart from the suite trend, the suite recommendation, I think there's a real opportunity to double down on data governance. One of our strongest areas in our portfolio is with data leakage protection and the surrounding areas of technology there. And it's, you know, with the era of AI, where we've really seen a lot of customer demand is how do we safely adopt AI, right? So I think customers are now convinced that there's some value. And I think as potentially overhyped as AI is and how inundated we are with AI press, I think the expectation and the belief is, even among the more cynical participants, you know, in the business, that AI does offer real value. It's a useful tool and it's going to get better. How much better, we don't know yet. But even the most cynical are figuring out how to embrace it. And I think that says something. So, you know, the best way to embrace AI is on your terms. So make sure that you're evaluating which tools offer the most privacy. How do you adopt AI without compromising your information and, you know, in a third-party cloud? That's, you know, definitely a top of mind. Then do you have the capabilities to inspect the queries and the responses to the AI chatbots themselves and the AI tools themselves? So it's more like, once you do decide what to trust, which AI tools to trust, then you need to figure out how you verify that your trust is warranted and that your information is secure. In many ways, to cybersecurity professionals, AI is, quote unquote, just another way for data to leak out. But it's a very powerful way for data to leak out. You know, imagine running it's almost like a super powered search engine within your organization that's sort of gobbling up, you know, human knowledge at a massive rate. And it's able to then spit back out that knowledge in a very articulate way in an instant. Like, there's a lot of power there that can be very good. That power can also be used very nefariously. So it's important to embrace that technology. Yes, do not sit on the sidelines, but embrace it on your terms.
11: Nate, I thought we were going to get through our entire conversation without those two letters being mentioned, AI, but we almost did it. And
12: impossible.
11: I did enjoy the perspective you brought. Like, it has some value, understand what it is, trust and verify it before you just jump in with both feet. And speaking of that, we're just about out of time for our discussion. So what's the big takeaway you want to make sure folks are left with? Cloud, good, not everything, but what's the one message you want to make sure folks get?
12: I think the best advice that I can give from my insights in the industry and the conversations I have every day is that strong fundamentals still do the heavy lifting of the cybersecurity world. And sometimes these aren't like the most interesting topics or considered the sexiest topics. Like, you know, AI is considered a very, you know, interesting and, you know, metaphorically, you know, sexy topic. But strong fundamentals at the end of the day are what deliver results day after day, year after year. Technologies on the endpoint are detection technologies, data leakage protection technologies, and network security technologies, multi-layer defense. These are the things that deliver the most value year after year. And there are a lot of shiny objects waved at us over time. Those shiny objects, most of the time, 3 to 5 years out, are at best features built into these fundamental products that I'm talking about. So I think the best advice that I can leave is make sure that your fundamentals are rock solid. Make sure those MVP postures are solid before you go chasing the shiny objects.
11: It's so easy to chase the shiny objects like AI because that's what folks talk about, folks are excited about, but you're right. I mean, a lot of it is the, I remember the top 20 basic cybersecurity controls, you implement these, you can keep yourself safe 80 to 90% of the time. That's still true today. Unfortunately for us, we're out of time. So let me thank my guest. Nate Fitzgerald is the head of product management for the Enterprise Security Group at Broadcom. Nate, thanks so much for taking the time today. I really much enjoyed our conversation.
12: Thank you, Jason. Appreciate being here. Thanks.
11: I'm Jason Miller, and you've been listening to the discussion Innovation in Government, sponsored by Carahsoft on Federal News Network. 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
18: From ABC News, I'm Brian Clark. News of Senator Lindsey Graham's sudden death at 71 has shocked Washington, D.C. President Trump told CNN's State of the Union,
19: I got to know him by little drips and drabs, and then we became friendly, and there was no better advocate. He was a fantastic advocate in the Senate, and he could do things that other people, he was able to. If I had a really big problem with a certain Democrat, he could work it out.
18: Graham's office says he died after a brief and sudden illness. 911 was called to his Washington, D.C. home Saturday night after a report of a man experiencing chest pains. As for what happens next, ABC's Jay O'Brien says,
20: South Carolina's governor will now appoint an interim senator to fill Graham's seat until his term ends in January. Graham was running for re-election, so Republicans in South Carolina now have to hold a special primary to fill his spot on the ballot.
18: The U.S. and Iran have traded fire over the last several days, leading to uncertainty about the status of the Strait of Hormuz. And U.N. Ambassador Mike Waltz tells ABC,
21: I think Iran is still very much of the mindset that it can use the global economy as some type of leverage.
18: U.S. Central Command says the strait is open. Parts of the Rocky Mountain region could experience record high temperatures today, and that heat has been a challenge for firefighters as they work to battle a large wildfire outside of Los Angeles. ABC's Melissa Adan has details.
22: Firefighters responding aggressively. We've seen quite the aerial assault, even a military C-130 aircraft assisting, as well as a dozen helicopters and fixed-wing aircrafts dropping water on those flames that are burning into the Angeles National Forest. Well, it's also impacting surrounding communities as nearly 600 people are under evacuation orders or warnings, and officials say one home was damaged.
18: You're listening to ABC News.
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23: Everybody get ready for Foodie and the Beast with David and Nikki Nellis. 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
24: And my husband David thinks a great meal is nothing but a good burger, a frosty brew, and a check for under $20, because he is cheap.
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24: It's Foodie and the Beast, and we are on now.
23: Good morning, everybody, and welcome to Foodie and the Beast with David and Nikki Nellis. We have a rock and roll show today. We got a lot going on. You're going to love it. But first,
24: we have so much to talk about.
23: Yep.
24: Your girl here is getting off of Chicago. I just came back from the James Beard Awards. 4 days of parties and eating. And oh, by the way, there was an award ceremony as well. So congratulations to Susan Bay. 3 years. She finally got her award. The Mid-Atlantic showed up very well with Kalia's Knock winning, and also Jesse Ito finally winning 9th nomination for Mid-Atlantic Chef. But I do want to give shout-outs to Brent Kroll, Nir Wavra, Sheres Andas, and Maison Bar of M, because they all showed up. They got those nominations. They made the finalist list. And honestly, that's a win. So we're very excited for them. A couple of reminders. There's so much going on out there right now. Eat 250 is happening in the D.C. area. There are all these amazing dinners happening, celebrating dining and cuisine in America. Some of the best chefs in the city and some from outside the city are coming in for it. Of course, you can find that on the list. AreYouOnIt.com. Pride is happening in the city. You don't want to miss a drag show, a concert, a fabulous edible, things of the nature. There's so much good things going on out there. And of course, the day that you're listening to the show, it's Father's Day. So don't forget to give some dear old dad some love on Father's Day.
23: Will I get some? I hope so.
24: You will totally get some. And we're going to the beach. You're going to have a wonderful Father's Day. And then lastly, David and I went to a restaurant that is opening next week called Little Bird. It's from the people who brought you Matt and Tony's. It is a chicken-centric restaurant.
23: It's a ton of fun.
24: Although I did have swordfish. The food was really delicious. They're playing into the sort of trend that's going on nationally right now, like fried chicken nuggets topped with caviar, which was actually Maryland caviar, our friend Al. But I think what they're doing there, it's really an uptick for a neighborhood restaurant, and it's very exciting. Okay.
23: Amen.
24: I think I hit every dot. You ready? Okay. So I'm so excited. So earlier this week, I was doing my show Industry Night at RPM Italian, and I had the siblings, Ashley, Lisa, and Drew, of Burnt Hill Farm and Winery and Old Westminster Winery on the show, talking about how these two massive wineries and destinations have come to be. And I'm so excited because now today, sort of the fourth sibling, even though he's not related to them, is in studio with us, and that is Tay Strain. So Chef Tay Strain, you may remember him from Momofuku and doing these fabulous pop-ups around the city, but He is now at Burnt Hill. He has his own chef's counter, which we have experienced, which is gobsmackingly good. But he's doing a bunch of things out there, and we're going to talk to him about it later.
4: Gobsmackingly.
24: And then Eater Land. It is a new book. It's recipes and stories from across the United States. It could not be a more timely book. And I'm so excited because longtime friends, but first-time guests, which is a mistake. Missy Frederick, who's the editorial director
4: for
24: Eaters.
4: Why is Missy nodding? That's what I meant.
24: She's right, for Eaters Dining Team across 23 cities. And Tim Ebner, who is a very well-known writer in this area and nationally, is a contributor. And I'm so excited to talk about the deliciousness that is in this book.
4: Oh, my turn?
24: Yeah.
4: All
24: right. Would you like to do something?
4: Well, all the way from London, it's Chef David Lee. He's the award-winning executive chef and co-founder of Planta, which is a leading plant-based restaurant group with locations across the country, across North America, really. But he's got a special menu called Passport to Summer that we're very interested in. It's 15 new globally inspired dishes. He's here. He's made some of them. I had to restrain myself from grabbing them off the plate. We're going to be talking to Chef David shortly.
24: Mm-hmm.
4: And barrister, attorney, Chip Sengrand is here. He heads a boutique law firm that is dedicated to the restaurant industry in all its forms. He has also partnered with names you know, like Michel Richard and Fabio Trabocchi, to open a bunch of restaurants that you know, including Central, which Michel opened 20 years ago.
24: 20 years ago.
4: Wait a minute. And it's their 20th anniversary. Mm. He's here. He has put together a special list of, 55 wines now to celebrate the anniversary. They're all affordable, they're all within reach, and they're all delicious. We're not going to try all of them.
24: But we're going to try some of them.
4: Oh, I'm tempted.
24: So let's bring
4: Chip
24: on.
4: I'll take it intravenously. It'll be easier. But we're going to be doing that with Chip shortly.
24: We're actually doing it with Chip now.
4: That's shortly.
24: Okay, so...
4: Again.
5: Chip is ready.
4: Again.
24: Chip is ready.
4: Chip is ready.
24: Chip is in third person. Chip, let's talk about sort of your background and how you got into, as a lawyer, being a part of the hospitality industry.
5: Well, it started a long time ago, probably before a lot of the listeners even know. There's a chef in D.C. named Jean-Louis Paladin, mm-hmm. who was sort of the godfather.
4: Dude, that's like saying Babe Ruth. They know that name.
5: You're right. Mm. Jean-Louis was a legend, and I was fortunate to meet him in his heyday at the Watergate Hotel. Mm. And through Jean-Louis, I met Michelle, and Michelle introduced me to many of the chefs that were there.
4: Wasn't your dad in the same business with an earlier generation of restaurateurs here?
5: He was. He was. He brought the Palm down from New York in the 70s.
24: Wow.
5: He helped a group of young waiters.
24: Was he a lawyer too?
5: He was. He was. He was a divorce lawyer. So
24: okay.
5: He had a little bit of a different,
4: my favorite kind of lawyer,
5: different slant on the world. I didn't follow in all his footsteps,
24: uh-huh.
5: but the restaurant world was something that I was definitely interested in from a young age.
24: Were you a super diner?
5: Definitely a super diner.
24: Mm-hmm.
5: And foodie before there was such a term.
24: Sure. So, okay. So you start meeting all these chefs. How do you decide that you want to get more involved with them in a different way other than just being a super diner?
5: It happened gradually. I was helping Michelle with a legal matter. And the next thing I knew, he said he wanted to open up a bistro. And I was
24: When he just had Central.
5: Just when he had Citronelle.
24: Oh, no, not
5: just when
24: Citronelle.
5: He had Citronelle.
24: Mm-hmm.
5: Yeah, and had other restaurants before that, but he was interested in doing what he saw was going on in New York, which was fine dining French chefs opening up side restaurants that were a little less formal.
24: Mm.
5: But Michelle's take on it was unique because Michelle was unique. He wanted to do an homage to American food that he loved. And we thought it was a great idea. And Michelle at the time was as hot as they get.
24: Mm.
5: And I was like, why me? And he said, I like the way you blah, blah.
24: Okay.
5: And so here I was.
24: That sounds so good. Excuse
4: me, you blah, blah?
5: I apparently blah, blah very well.
4: Yeah, we had him on.
24: Multiple times.
4: He was probably on the show 9 or 10 times before he passed. But when Central opened, and we were there. Were we there open? We were
24: not
4: there
24: open,
4: close
24: yeah.
4: to the beginning. Mm. Fabulous. And the fact that it's still here 20 years later is... You almost don't need to say more.
24: Yes.
4: It's more than location, location, location.
24: So we'll get into the wine program when we talk to you next time around. Why don't you tell us what you're pouring first?
5: Well, to start the morning off, I thought about progression. And mm-hmm. the first wine is an Alvarinho mm. from Portugal.
24: Okay.
5: And most people are familiar with Albarinho from Spain.
24: Yes, from Spain.
5: Well, it turns out right next door, they make Alvarinho. And it's slightly spelled differently, but kind of is recognizable on the label as Albarinho. And the flavors of this wine are, like Albarinho, it's a crisp, dry wine with minerality. This comes from a region in the north of Portugal called the Minho Valley, and it's a style of wine they call Vinho Verde. It's not Vinho Verde. That would be Spanish. Vinho Verde is a lush green area of Portugal, and the wines are meant to be consumed young. Sometimes they have a little carbonation. We'll see if this one does.
24: All right. Well, I'm going to jump in and have
4: you pour it.
24: Let's pour it. I think everybody's ready because it's hot in the studio.
4: I'm not sure that Nikki's introduction at the start of the show really described our relationship. We met at a dinner
24: opening
4: a million years ago, and we haven't seen you since. We go out to Burnt Hill, which is a gorgeous new winery and vineyard out in near Frederick. And there you are in your, it's a gorgeous setting.
24: Okay. Are you
4: They've given you
24: a
4: gorgeous
24: question?
4: Room, right. And you served us a meal that was so outstanding.
24: I still don't hear a question.
4: So the question is, how did you meet up with those guys?
6: Thank you.
4: You were in Momofuku, and then you're doing pop-ups, and then suddenly you're out there.
6: First off, I want to say, first pod I did when I got here to D.C. was with you all. Yes. It was amazing. Thank you. Really appreciate it.
4: It's not a pod, dude. It's a radio show.
24: What
4: the hell's the matter with you?
24: But it's also a podcast.
6: I just didn't remember how lovely you were. So getting to it. So post Momofuku, I was running a small supper club called Goma, which means little one in Korean. Mm-hmm. And it was just meant to be a collaborative notion with a lot of artisans I really respected but never had a chance to work with, one of them being Old Westminster. And I developed a nice relationship with their psalm, but it was just there. We were just doing dinners, and I guess like a year later or so, Drew, one of the founder owners, he literally just sent me a DM on Instagram, which is like the most of this generation thing possible. And he said, let's have a chat. We have this project coming up, and I'd love to just explore. And that's kind of like where we all met.
24: Yep. But what did he want to explore? Because Old Westminster was already created and in process, and Burnt Hill was a vision. I know they had bought the property already, but they were very intentional about what they were doing there as opposed to what was happening at Old Westminster. Like, it found its footing, but they knew what they wanted with Burnt Hill.
6: Yeah, absolutely. It had been almost a decade in the making, and Burnt Hill was meant to be kind of like the more formal, grown-up sibling to what Old Westminster is, which is like really lively, really fun, really tasty brick oven geared menu. Mm-hmm. And Burnt Hill was meant to be like a reflection of them and a reflection of place and terroir, mainly focused on reds and kind of just a reflection of their family more than anything else. Mm-hmm. And they had vague ideas about what a culinary program could look like. But I think more than anything else, Drew was looking for a person to help kind of throw ideas at the wall and figure that out with him.
24: Okay, we're going to put a pin in it right here. We have to take a quick break. This is David and Nikki Nellis. It's Foodie and the Beast. We'll be back in just a sec.
4: Okay, so anybody who knows me knows that if it's sports, I will watch it on TV, except for cricket. I don't do cricket. But I love going to watch my sports at Nick's Riverside Grill in Georgetown. It's fabulous. They've got 21 TV screens down there. They've got a great selection of beers. The food is terrific. They've got a dish called the Crazy Big Nachos that is exactly as described, and a Detroit-style deep dish pizza that's just nuts. And there's nothing like watching a game, stuffing your face with a bunch of people that are enjoying it just like you are. Nick's Riverside Grill in Georgetown. If you love sports and you love fun food, go there.
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4: We're back on Foodie and the Beast with Dave and Nikki Nellis. We're talking to our buddy Tay Strain, who is the most excellent chef partner at Burnt Hill Farm and the culinary director of Old Westminster Winery. I have a question for you.
6: Yes.
4: Because we've got, you know, we go to wineries and we eat and they bring out the cheese plate and the, you know, the kind, you know, the charcuterie and all that.
24: Not that there's anything wrong with it.
4: Not that there's anything wrong with it, but your menu is so not what I expected.
24: Okay, but wait, we need to expand because there's two things happening at this winery. So you have the tasting room and the lounge, and then we have the chef's counter. So can you break it down for us?
6: For sure. So essentially, there are three buildings at Burnt Hill that sit on 117 acres of what is a public culture farm. And those three buildings are broken up as a lounge and a tasting room, which serve the same menu. They have like slightly different aesthetic vibes, but for all intents and purposes, they are the same offerings. And then separately is building one, as we affectionately refer to it, which is our kitchen and doubles as our chef's counter. And the chef's counter, for me, it was a really personal project that we kind of brainstormed in tandem with the other offerings. And
24: did
6: I think,
24: they know they wanted that? Was that like part of it? They wanted this?
6: No. Actually, it was never in the cards. I remember he brought me up there. We were on the hilltop in that space, which is now the chef's counter. And it was huge. And I just thought, this kitchen is so beautiful. We should do something here. There's the room to make something super unique within this space. And I mean, infrastructure limitations are what makes things challenging. And there, the space was there. And I was like, this could be a tremendous side project.
24: If I recall correctly, like you have a massive wood-fired oven, but there's no grills, right?
6: No, there's actually no hoods at all. So we do everything out of the wood oven. We'll do some inductions. And I think within that sandbox, it's just about being as intentional as possible. Sometimes the sandbox is very helpful.
24: That makes sense. Talk about, so how did you come up with that menu for the other two spaces? And I think people should know, it's called a farm for a reason, because you're working with a lot of the product that is coming from the farm. It is uber local, because there are sheep running around, and there are pigs running around, and they're growing mushrooms. So can we talk about like how you're incorporating all these things into both menus? And I'd love to talk about the chef counter experience
4: and
24: a little bit.
4: Not those kind of mushrooms, the kind you eat, right?
24: I don't know. There might be a little bit of them.
4: Sam?
6: It's all family friendly.
24: Although this is a 21 and older.
6: It is 21
24: and older. Yeah, don't bring the kids. No babies.
6: I think that the driving part of Burnt Hill is the land itself. The polyculture notion was super important to the siblings in that they wanted to shepherd animals. They gave back to the soil. They wanted to have a wide variety of things growing that all could work in tandem to regenerate the land.
24: And I was going to say, regenerative is very important to them. Yes.
6: Yeah, for sure. They want to leave it better than when they bought it. And that's kind of a really important
4: notion.
6: And
4: the setting itself, is that the Blue Ridge? Does that count as, what is that?
6: It's overlooking the Appalachian.
4: Yeah,
6: the
4: foothills. So
24: and the architecture is pretty spectacular.
4: Stunning.
24: So let's talk about the chef's counter and how you're affecting it.
6: Yeah, so the chef's counter is completely independent in a lot of ways. You know, the menu was meant to be, where is the lounge menu? I see it as kind of mid-Atlantic cooking. The chef's counter is very much rooted in my idea of Asian American food as like a very personal notion. We didn't necessarily set out to do like a long tasting menu. It's more that you have a finite amount of seats. You have this kind of food that you want to cook. People are driving from long distances and you have to define what an experience that makes sense within those parameters. So I think that it worked out really well because that length of the menu gives a lot of opportunity to explore flavors and notions that are super important to me that maybe I haven't explored yet or maybe I want to revisit.
24: For example, so it's very personal. Give us some examples.
6: Yeah, for sure. So I think that we do what I hope is a really tasty main course that is based on our pigs, and we serve it Sam style, kind of like as you would in Korean barbecue. And I really love it because we're able to use a product that is so fundamental to our land, and I can kind of present it in a way that archetypally it makes sense from a Korean perspective, but then also we can tweak those flavors through all sorts of products and artisans that we can work with in the Mid-Atlantic. So if we can kind of hit that spot, that feels really special to me.
24: Well, I think, you know, I mean, in a couple of minutes, we're going to be talking

0: how it would pair with the wine.
1: Well, and these are some of the first vintages. Mm-hmm. I mean,
0: and they were really good.
1: They're really good.
0: Yeah.
2: Yeah. I think that it was definitely a collaborative effort in that the food has to lead. Uh-huh. That was a notion that we knew from the jump. You know, the lounge, the wine leads everything, and the food is built around it. And I think that the opposite is true in the chef's counter. Mm-hmm. And then there's sort of creative avenues we have to take where not everything can go with a big red or even a medium red. You know, so like we try to work in some NA cocktails.
0: There is a Gamay.
2: Yeah,
0: that's a lighter red.
2: Yeah, we try to work in some NA drinks or some cocktails based on like a brandy we make at Old Westminster.
0: It's even like shrubs.
2: Yeah, exactly. And again, like that speaks back to using anything from the land. The shiitakes we grow on the other side of the property, and that was just a really great opportunity to use something from the land and also incorporate another drink option that could be NA in the menu.
0: Mm. Okay, so because it's reserve only mm-hmm. for both experiences, how far out are we right now for the chef's counter?
2: Okay, so we typically do the first Monday of the month for the following month for the chef's counter.
0: So what's the first Monday? Is it July 1st?
2: We're pretty close. We're about a week and a half.
0: Okay.
2: Mm-hmm. And we just do 30 days out, so we'll just announce for the
0: following
2: month.
0: And what are the nights?
2: Friday, Saturday, Sunday, one flat seating of 12 guests.
0: Okay.
2: 5:30.
0: How many people are on your team?
2: In the counter, it's just me and a sous chef, and then two servers. And we all help each other as much as we can.
0: So how many people are doing the rest?
2: Yeah, so a very large staff works for the other two buildings. There's usually about four cooks down there and then mm-hmm. a small army of servers and support.
0: If you also need a picture of the focaccia, because we did not get to try it, but it looks
2: I would be happy
0: good.
2: To do that.
0: Okay, great.
1: We have to wrap up, but it is a great experience.
0: Yes, special occasion.
2: Thank you both.
0: Really but well. It's definitely worth going out and enjoying the lounge or the tasting room and then getting to see the property and hearing the pigs and seeing the sheep and et cetera. It's worth it. It's such a great experience. Okay.
1: You heard the pigs?
0: Yeah, we heard them.
1: Yeah. I didn't hear him. Yep. I just heard him now.
0: Tell everybody, please, where we can find you on the gram.
2: So you can find us at Burnt Hill Farm. Mm-hmm. We're located in Clarksburg, Maryland. You can find me at Tay-Schick.
0: Okay.
1: That's easy to remember.
0: Thank you.
1: Okay.
0: All right. Thank you, Tay. All right, Chip, we're going back to you.
1: All right, Chip, back to you.
0: So let's talk about how now you were a lawyer. You started partnering with Michelle Richard. And, I mean, Fabio Trabocchi, I mean, you're working with some big names in this city, but you're here pouring wine. So can we talk about your transition and how you know so much about wine?
3: Well, it's really the reason why I'm involved with all of this is it started with wine. Mm. I developed a curiosity when I was very young. I was fortunate to
1: Were you one of the kids running around at your parents' parties drinking everybody else's wine? Well,
3: yeah.
1: I saw something about when you were 10 or 11.
3: I ordered my first bottle of wine at 11. Yeah.
1: Okay,
3: and it was on a French boat, and they served it to me. So, vive la France.
0: Yeah.
3: I was lucky to be exposed to it early, and, it's endlessly fascinating. I've been around for a long time now, and I feel like I'm just starting. It's a wonderful thing to be interested in. And one of the things we want to do at Centrale is to share the love of food and wine with our guests. So that was behind concocting this list, which was actually editing our list. It got
0: I was going to say, 20 years, you must have a massive cellar.
3: We did. We had a lot of wine, and we had a few psalms over the years that selected some wines. And it got to the point where we were realizing that it wasn't really serving our customers as well as we wanted. We wanted to basically be able to say, look, you don't have time to read a long book. You want to pick a wine, we'll give it to you on one page. And the key to that one page was there couldn't be a wrong decision on the page. Mm. And it had to have something for every price point. And well, we know what our customers are looking for.
1: On that note, why don't you tell us what you're pouring next? It's right.
3: Well, it's summer, and summer is rosé, right?
0: Yes.
3: So, and Centrale is a French-American restaurant. So while we poured Portuguese first, we're sticking with French on the way out. And so this is a French rosé from Aix, the classic three combination, Syrah, Mourvèdre, and Sanceaux. And it's a delightful wine and very reasonable. We're pouring it by the glass.
1: Pour away, my good man. While we speak with our friend Missy Frederick and our other friend Tim Ebner. Got to say, Eater's new cookbook, Eaterland, is out. And
0: it's beautiful.
1: Missy edited it and Tim is a contributor. But we also have to mention that Tim and his wife just had a baby a month ago, Lily.
0: First time Father's Day.
1: So we're lucky he's awake. I had to give

0: A shot with a cattle prod.
1: And no one told me we were drinking today, which is even better.
2: Okay, clearly you have never listened to the show.
0: So Missy, the impetus for the book, did somebody come to you and say, we're doing this book, we want you to edit it, or was this your idea?
3: It was my idea. This is actually Eater's second cookbook. Our first one was more like essential recipes, the kind of places you'll find in like the Eater 38, big name chefs, you know, kind of names that you'd recognize. And my idea here was to focus on more of these like smaller restaurants, iconic regional dishes that really make up the fabric of a community and people get really obsessed about. You know, if you're someone from like, say, New Jersey, you probably had 14 conversations about pork roll versus Taylor Ham.
2: Right,
3: you got really strong opinions.
2: It's very regionally divided.
3: Exactly.
2: Because I grew up with Taylor Ham.
3: Absolutely.
4: Oh, wow.
2: And I did not know what a pork roll was until I heard about it. I was like, yeah, no, not in my part of town.
3: Exactly. Yeah. So we thought we kind of captured that passion and that excitement. And it also gave us a chance to kind of highlight these like smaller mom and pop restaurants that have really kind of like, you know, made these dishes famous in a lot of cases.
2: But I'm sort of curious, given the expanse of restaurants in this country, and especially over the last, you know, 20 years, the change regionally where, you know, thanks to like things like Top Chef and Food Network and et cetera, and Eater.
3: For sure.
2: And the list are you on .com, that people in not cities, but in different regions, suburbia and even more rural areas have access now to higher quality restaurants and food. And there's a better understanding from the general population of better quality restaurants and food. So your well was massive.
3: No, that's true. And it's like, I think there's even a better understanding of like these regional dishes and like more of like an intentional way to like kind of like show that cred. Like you'll see like on a menu, for example, maybe 10 years ago, a chef would have said, oh, this has American cheese. Now they're going to say, oh, this has Cooper Sharp cheese, which is like a very clear signal to like the Philly area of this like cheese that's very iconic. And, you know, when I moved to DC, like maybe three places had like a decent cheesesteak. And now you can find like, you know, Philly cheesesteaks everywhere. You can find different spins on things, et cetera.
2: On that note, this is David and Nikki Nellis, Foodie and Beast. We'll be back in just a sec.
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0: All right, we're back on Foodie and the Beast with David and Nikki Nellis.
2: Really leaning into our rosé all day.
0: Yeah, thank you.
2: It feels good.
0: Why, you interrupted me.
2: I know, I did. I'm sorry.
0: We're talking to Missy Frederick and Tim Ebner about Eater's second cookbook.
2: Eaterland.
0: Mm-hmm. One of the things that's interesting, that I find interesting, in a big, you know, in the DMV here, you can probably find every type of, every example of everything regionally that's happening out there in the world. But for folks in smaller cities and smaller towns where the businesses are not happening, this book is a revelation. I mean, it opens up a whole new world, a whole new opportunity for, hey, family, let's try this. This is big in Chicago, you know?
1: Yeah, the idea was really we wanted this to be a cookbook first and foremost, but it could also be somewhat of a travel guide.
2: It's more of a travel guide.
1: It's more of a travel guide.
2: It's a travel guide with recipes to me.
1: And I love cookbooks, and I love cooking in cookbooks, but I also love reading cookbooks and just experiencing all of the different food histories and stories that go into dishes. So to me, it's the mix of both of these things together.
2: Well, so since you, Tim, focused on the Mid-Atlantic region, talk to us a little bit about what you found that you didn't know about. Because I feel like for the Mid-Atlantic region, there's some things that are like so obvious. You know, like I'm looking at the Smith. It's obvious to me. Not obvious to everybody, but the Smith Island cake.
1: Yeah.
2: But was there history that you found that was really interesting?
1: Totally. Smith Island cake is a great example. This was actually my wedding cake for when I married my
0: wife.
1: It's
0: all about you, Tim.
2: It's all about Tim.
1: Unbelievable.
2: And he still didn't bring the baby, but that's okay. We won't hold it against him.
1: So this is a dish that is very classic Maryland. Mm. It's made in Smith Island, which is a tiny island community in the middle of the Chesapeake Bay.
2: Mm-hmm.
1: There's a Smith Island baking company. You can order this cake nationwide.
2: Mm-hmm.
1: What I didn't know about this dish is the many layers of the cake and why there are so many layers to
2: the cake. Why are there so many layers, Tim?
1: It's unbelievable, but so this cake was originally made for oystermen who would go out on the water. And for days, they would be on the Chesapeake Bay farming and getting all of the oysters on their boat. Wives would make this cake because it was thin and had lots of sugar in between each layer. And so the sugar actually served as almost like a preservative to keep the cake fresh over many days.
0: Oh, not to jack them up.
1: Also, because sugar keeps you active. That's another great component of it. But it really was that if they were going to eat it on day one or on day seven, they could actually have this cake on board without needing it to be refrigerated, because this was the 1800s we're talking about.
2: How many layers?
1: So it depended. It really, how many days you were on the water was how many days the layer of the cake.
2: Huh.
1: So that would
2: so
1: tell
2: cool.
1: you when you were coming back to your wife. So I tried to get to this definitive answer of how many layers in a Smith Island cake, and there is no answer to it.
2: You know, the first time I had it was Brian Voltaggio made it at family meal.
1: Yes.
2: And I had never, I mean, I didn't know about Smith Island. I didn't know about the region. And it's a fascinating story.
1: It really is. And Wagshaw's Deli has my favorite version of Smith Island cake here locally, if you're going to get it. But we worked with a chef, Chef Amanda Pilkerton, who actually opened the Line Hotel. She's a pastry chef.
2: Mm.
1: She's now out on Tillman Island, which is another island in the middle of Chesapeake Bay. Tillman Island Baking Company. So her recipe is in here. It's just an unbelievably fun cake. It is a little tricky to make, so you have to be a really patient baker and really good at baking if you want to take up the challenge. But once you do it, it's visually stunning, and it's just one of these people.
0: What is the island that's sinking? Not Tillman.
1: I mean, so Smith Island is definitely sinking year over year with climate change. So that is something that this island community now faces. But it's so fascinating to me because this is a tiny remote fishing village. It can only reach by boat or plane in the middle of Chesapeake Bay. And yet they have this rich culinary history that's touched almost all of America.
2: Isn't that amazing? Missy, when you were doing the editing of the book, were there certain things that you were like, I absolutely have to have this? Or, you know, were there some stories that you were like, how do we fit this in?
3: Yeah, it was interesting because it was a lot of like trial and error to some degree where like we knew we wanted to feature a dish in some way and we would just try to find different ways to do it. Maybe our first attempt would be like, okay, let's try to get this recipe, but maybe we couldn't find a restaurant that was that willing to do it, you know?
2: Mm-hmm.
3: But that means we had glossaries where that gave us another opportunity to just at least explain to people this dish is important even if there's not a recipe in there.
2: Mm-hmm.
3: We also have a bunch of little like kind of like sidebars, you know, so you get the chance to learn about like cultural traditions like the Midwest Supper Club or like why green chili is every single thing imaginable when you go to the Southwest, you know, so it was like making a puzzle and like finding different ways to kind of like, you know, make sure something was mentioned, even if it wasn't always,
0: you know,
3: like
0: it
3: exactly
0: is in everything.
3: Way.
0: Our daughter went to the University of Arizona, like it's in the toothpaste out there, it's everywhere.
2: But did you also find, to me, what I think is so important when we talk about food in this country as a true melting pot, you know, like we talked about with Tay, sort of the cultures and that come to the table in different ways, were there things that you were like, oh, I didn't know that. Or, you know, like I think I was at a dinner by Indigenous people last week, and it was fascinating because there's so much to know, but there's so much I don't know. And it was fascinating to learn why certain things show up the way they do. And I'm wondering, like, how you were able to fill this in without it being like a history book.
3: For sure. Yeah, I think this kind of happened in different ways. I think that the area that I knew the least about going in was like kind of Alaska and like, you know, sort of learning about all the like indigenous influences there about like I knew like salmon is important, you know, but I didn't know that like, okay, if you go to a person's house in Alaska, they're going to have all these different preserves that are made from these ingredients that have a long history. They probably were grown by these people and they need to have them preserved so they can use them throughout the winter. So when you show up at like a dinner party at a person's house, they're going to put out these spreads, you know?
2: Mm-hmm.
3: So that was kind of like one way that things came into play. It was also also seeing just like the way that like someone would take an ingredient that was important to them and then mix it with their own cultural background. If you look at Magna Cucina is a restaurant in Portland, Oregon that mm-hmm. we feature here. You know, they have a dish in there called Salmon Sinigang. That's a big Filipino dish.
2: Sure.
3: Not necessarily made it with salmon inherently, but because that it's in the Pacific Northwest, that's how they kind of like choose to showcase that particular ingredient while still honoring their own, like, you know, international traditions too.
2: And I'm sort of curious for both of you, in your roles covering the hospitality and restaurant scene in this country, what are some of the things you're seeing that, not necessarily just for the book, but that are either most exciting or most
0: depressing?
2: Scary.
1: Yeah, I mean, America is a very complicated country with a complicated history. And I think our dishes reflect that reality. And so a perfect example, actually, is Maryland crab soup, a soup that we all know and eat all the time when we go to a crab house anywhere mm-hmm. on the Chesapeake Bay. This is a dish that actually came from South Carolina. It comes from the Gullah people who are, you know, as a result of enslaved people here in America. So it's a dish that transcends itself and goes back to the diaspora. But I also think what's interesting is that in this current age, with the recipe we're using from Ruse, Mike Cordell, who's out at Ruse Restaurant in St. Michael's, he takes this dish and makes it his own, injecting Filipino fish roe, which speaks to sort of the influences of new wave immigration. So there's kind of this Filipino edge to the soup that he makes, and it's a nod to like the Filipino community in Maryland. So I think America is always evolving. It's always growing. It's always trying to get better. And so I think that really shows up in the dishes we eat each and every day.
2: Mm-hmm. Well, Missy, we have 1 minute.
0: Shout out to Ruse in St. Michael's. Yeah. It's great.
1: Definitely.
2: It's a good restaurant.
3: Yeah, it's been exciting to see, like, even at like places that are very ambitious, very fine dining, finding ways that they're just kind of making nods to their own hometowns. You know, Nikki and I, we were just talking about Creepies in Chicago, that mm-hmm. new restaurant that's really hot. It's great to see them doing a mussels dish, but like the underlying flavor is Gardnero, which is this condiment that's so important to like the beef sandwich in Chicago. But then they turn it into a foam, you know, which is like great technique.
0: All right. Unfortunately, we got to move on, but tell us how to find the book.
3: Yeah. Oh, yeah. You can find it like kind of anywhere books are sold. Also on Amazon. You know, Eaterland is the name of it. And check it out.
2: Can you guys give your gram handles, please?
3: Instagram is ViolinMJF for me, Eater, or Eater_DZ for local.
2: Mm-hmm.
1: And you can follow me at Ebener T.
2: Excellent. Thank you, guys. So excited. Congrats on the book.
3: Thank you.
0: All right, Chip, we're coming back to you. Give us some information about the 20th anniversary celebration for Central's
2: 20th.
0: Celebration. You're benefiting St. Jude, which is always a good thing. Tell us about that.
4: Michelle's relationship with St. Jude preceded even my starting to represent him, which was over 20 years ago.
2: Mm-hmm.
4: Michelle used to host at Citronelle a dessert party
2: every Christmas.
4: Yeah. It was amazing. It was free to the public. And I guess people donated to St. Jude's. I don't really understand how it made money, but it certainly raised awareness. And over the years, Michelle never said no to a charity who wanted to use his celebrity to help raise money for good causes. But I think he was particularly attracted to charities that help children. And St. Jude's.
2: To be fair, for people who did not know him, but for those who did, I mean, the man was larger than life. He had a tremendous gusto.
0: He had a tremendous crush on you.
2: No, he didn't have a crush on me. He was a flirt. But he gave everybody opportunities. But he also was surrounded by amazing people. You know, I think of like David Deschaies and Cedric Mapier and Mel Davis. Like, there were people around him whose
0: lives changed.
2: Who helped build him because he could be a lot. But he was so fun. I mean, I miss that energy greatly.
4: We do too, every day. Mm-hmm. We still run the restaurant in his name. And mm-hmm. So anyway, this November, a little earlier than the typical dessert party, we're going to host an event. You all will be invited. And
2: you're all invited.
4: Open to the public. Mm-hmm. We're going to sell low price tickets, but it's a benefit to St. Jude's and an opportunity for Michelle's legacy as a supporter of St. Jude's to be recognized. So that's coming up soon. And again, 20 years is a long time. It'll be 10 years this summer since Michelle passed away. Mm-hmm. And so it's a moment to
2: reflect. What are we going to pour next?
4: Well, we started on the left side of the list, but there is a right side of the list still because this is a Michelle Richard restaurant.
2: Mm-hmm.
4: So searching far and wide, I found a white Burgundy that's delicious and affordable.
2: Okay.
4: So the second wine is a Saint-Aubin, or the third wine, Saint-Aubin. 2021, great producer, a female producer who grows at high elevation, 100% Chardonnay, a little pricier than the first two wines, but still, you know, for white Burgundy,
0: Let's give it a shot.
2: Let's give that a pour.
0: And let us greet our next guest, who's my new best friend. Are you not? Chef David Lee.
2: David has a lot of new best friends.
0: Well, he's not really good at nurturing. We had a really nice talk, and he's got two daughters, and we talked about daughters.
2: Oh, okay.
0: And there it
2: Fair
0: is.
2: Fair enough.
0: David is the executive chef and co-founder of Planta, which is a leading plant-based restaurant group all over North America.
2: So can we talk about...
0: Today, North America, tomorrow's the world.
2: Okay, right? So can we talk a little bit about you and how you got into focusing on plant-based dining?
18: Yeah, I you know, we co-founded the company in Toronto, Canada. I got into plant-based foods because I love cooking vegetables. You know, I grew up in an Asian family, and basically my mom had 13 siblings.
2: Okay.
18: And my dad had 9 siblings, and basically they
2: were
18: always...
2: So it's a really big family.
0: Is there anybody left in Canada?
18: So they would always fight about food, and you know, I grew up with food, and I grew up with this melting pot of different vegetables and different aunts, uncles' recipes there. And, you know, we believe that, you know, by being at the right place in the right time in Canada, when we first founded the company in 2016, there was a niche market for it to be plant-based food. It was missing. It was missing in terms of a full dining experience.
2: Well, actually, if you think about it, like, I mean, we didn't talk about this with Missy and Tim, but if you think about like 20 or 30 years ago and you were vegetarian, let's not even say vegan, but if you were vegetarian and you were like, you know, I don't eat meat, you would get a plate of either pasta or steamed veggies. Yeah. Like there was no...
0: Broccoli and steamed carrots.
2: It wasn't, it wasn't thought through. Whereas today, like obviously you guys are part of that lead of changing how chefs and people in general look at plant-based dining. It's not some odd way of eating, but really a love of the product. We have to take a break, right? Sorry, as I gave my TED Talk. This is David and Nikki Nellis, Foodie and the Beast. We will be back in just a minute.
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0: We're back on Foodie and the Beast. We're talking to Chef David Lee, who is one of the founders of Planta. And we've just had placed in front of us some their works of art. It's not just food. It's beautiful stuff.
2: Okay, can we pick up where I left off?
0: So we were kind of in the process of talking about where 20 years ago, you know, if you only wanted a vegetable-based meal, you got a couple of carrots and some broccoli on the plate. Mm-hmm. Now it's an art form, and now there's a much bigger audience for it.
2: Correct. So how did you start to play?
18: You know what? When we're going back 15, 20 years ago, you would go into a restaurant and you would say, hey, I'm plant-based or vegetarian. It was embarrassing in the sense that they would always give you the pasta and tomato sauce.
2: Right.
18: In today's world, like even when you go for a tasting menu, you know, there's so much out there, you know, mm-hmm. and there was a niche market to be plant-based in the world. So, you know what? This summer, we're celebrating Passport to Summer menu there, meaning that, hey, we want to celebrate our globally inspired different regions of the world mm-hmm. in essence there. So,
2: but Planta has always been known, like I think about your sushi, where you use watermelon to mimic tuna, right? And you have something here that looks like eel.
0: Right. It's
2: but what is it?
0: It's like trompe l'oeil.
2: Exactly. A little
18: it's
2: Michelle.
18: Japanese eggplant.
2: Yeah. Right.
18: We torch it and then we finish it with a little truffle puree. And here we have our coastal crunch roll. And then we have inside, we have hearts of palm. We have a preserved lemon, avocado, and it's wrapped in rice paper there.
2: Mm-hmm. Okay. So were you trying to mimic flavors and textures when you came up with this menu? Like even like with the beginnings of Planta, were you looking to mimic flavors or were you looking to say, no, this is satisfying without the protein?
18: Well, I think people have a misconception in terms of protein. You know, what's protein? We have tofu, that's protein. Mm. We have peanuts, that's protein.
2: I love peanuts.
18: You know? Mm-hmm. And in terms of the flavors there, you know, I just want the vegetables to speak out for themselves. Mm-hmm. You know, I don't think we've ever been stronger in terms of our flavors and the bold flavors that we have. You know, I think we're very lucky because, you know, the U.S. is a melting pot of different cultures. And what I do, I try and extract a little bit of everywhere, you know, and put it into Planta there. Mm-hmm. You know, and that's why, you know, I'm in love with menu. I'm in love with this new menu that we put together.
2: So how does the new menu differ from the current menu?
18: It differs because, you know what, we escape to new categories. Like, for instance, this smoky harissa cauliflower there. We mm-hmm. really never used harissa before. But, you know, when we're talking to our teams and we're listening to our guests in terms of what they want, mm-hmm. I think it's definitely, you know, motivational. And, you know, we have this, you know, like a little barbecue sauce on there. We're using this tahini sauce that we sourced as mm-hmm. well. You know, like our tofu, it's not
2: feta. Well, I'm looking, at a watermelon salad that looks like watermelon with feta.
18: Correct.
2: But it's tofu.
18: Correct. You know, and it's just a different play that we're not using animal products,
2: mm-hmm.
18: you know, but you can use a beautiful tofu and make the same, you know, if not better there. Mm-hmm. So that's why you have to come to Planta and try it again.
2: Right. I mean, we've been, and it is, what's interesting to me about what you guys are doing is that, you know, there's a lot of fine dining restaurants that are leaning into plant-based as an execution, but you're a larger brand with how many locations?
18: We have five locations.
2: Five locations. Yeah. And you're coming at it so that it's accessible to everybody. You know, like the price point is at a more neighborhood dining
0: well,
2: place.
0: It's also, I mean, it's an art form. I mean, this is not, you know,
18: very
0: this is miles away from a plate of, you know, boiled carrots and broccoli. This is it's beautiful.
2: Yes. So do you have fun?
18: Every day. And you know what? I preach to my cooks and in the essence that when you come into work, I still have butterflies.
2: Mm.
18: You know, I'm a workaholic. You know, my wife kills me.
2: Mm-hmm.
0: And my wife kills me too.
2: But he's not a workaholic.
0: That's not true.
18: When you get these butterflies and you go into to work and being creative mm-hmm. is a dream, and in the essence there. And you know, when you see the guests come back, you know, for the same dishes because they love it, and you know, also to give these new dishes. You know, it's
2: but also
18: a beautiful thing.
2: Where you are here in the DC market, you're in Bethesda.
18: Correct.
2: Right? And you have one in D.C.?
18: In D.C.
2: But, you know, those are two very different markets. Like, where you are in Bethesda was once, like, Kid Central. So, but I still see when we walk by, the families are dining there.
18: Very family-orientated and very approachable for the, you know, from different ages. And, mm-hmm. And I love to see that. Because, you know, when you see the 20-year-olds and, you know, if it's 25 or if you see an older generation, you know, they are thinking about their health mm-hmm. in essence. And we're not preaching. And, you know, what we are saying that, hey, plant-based, like, you know, even if you're a carnivore, you can come in once a week and people are so surprised, you know, and they're saying, wow, are these vegetables? And we're saying, yes, they are.
2: Isn't that amazing? You know? Okay, what's your favorite thing on the menu right now?
18: Oh my God! I knew you were gonna ask this, and I know
2: it's like picking a child. I'm not asking you to pick a child. Give me two.
18: I'm gonna pick the one that I have in front of me right here. I definitely think it's the Coastal Crunch.
2: Okay.
18: And this is an OG. It's the eggplant.
0: It looks like eel. I mean
2: that's the intention.
18: Right. Yeah. You know, and it's one bite, and it's beautiful. That, you know, it's absolutely delicious.
2: Okay, great. Chef, thank you so much for coming in today and for sharing your story. Can you tell us, please, where we can find you and where we can find Planta?
18: Thank you. You have to Planta.
5: What's
18: that? At Planta. Okay. And okay, and you can find me at Chef David Lee.
2: Okay. Thank you so much. Thank you. You can stay there. You can stay there. Okay. We are coming back to Chip. Chip. Let's talk about some summer programming and what you guys have going on. I mean, we have this magnificent wine program, but I assume because of Central's location that you guys just kill it because of tourists, right? Like, you're so perfect there, and then we have Bastille Day. Like, there's so much happening. So tell us what's coming up.
0: Yeah, your wine dinners, too.
4: Yeah, Bastille Day is coming up, and we're going to have a band. We hired a nice trio to play French jazz. So it's a midweek Bastille Day.
0: I'm prepared to do my Marcel Marceau.
2: No, God, please don't. No.
4: We'll make some room on the stage.
0: I have all his albums, too.
4: We'd love to have you.
2: Half the people in here do not know who that is.
4: Chef De Hay is going to come up with a couple of good Bastille Day specials. Mm-hmm. We'll put on the menu and be up on the website soon. And, you know, one of the things that we're doing, and it kind of in conjunction with the wine program, is we're promoting the use of our private dining room, especially for people who have their own collection of wine, who are interested in bringing them to a restaurant and opening them without the burden of a corkage fee. So for one price, a prefix menu price, we offer a three-course tasting menu with choices and all the stemware you want, all the wine openers you want, different styles, different decanters. And this is something I've been doing with my friends for a long time. And it's fascinating. Different themes evolve. But the idea of being able to go to a restaurant and bring your own bottle of wine, that used to be embarrassing, too. Just as Chef said, asking for a plant-based menu got you sworn. And sometimes you brought in your own bottle of wine, and people said, you can't do that here. Well, at Central, we welcome it. And if you bring your own bottles of wine, we don't care how many you bring. We'll let you open
2: but
4: them.
2: But you better share with the team.
4: Well, you will want to share. Yeah. I think that's the theme of it all. It's about the sharing of the wine in a setting that allows people to enjoy themselves and not have to clean up afterwards.
2: Mm. Well, so that's a very special thing. I mean, I think of some of the big restaurants in New York where the corkage fee is $100. But, I mean, if you're bringing in your own wine, you're spending more than $100 on that wine, right?
4: You're not
2: bringing a $10 bottle.
4: Well,
2: of wine,
4: you can bring in your own wine. This is a special in the private dining room, and it seats 12 people. We've done it for 12 people, but it's really perfect for 8 and gives people an opportunity to bring a lot of different bottles of wine and try them. So anyway, it's something that is available at Central if you're interested. Mm-hmm. We're, you know, we can explain it further over the telephone or over email, but it's a good opportunity. We wanted to let people know about that.
2: Okay.
0: Sounds good.
2: So I know you have another wine to pour.
4: I do.
2: I'm going to let you explain it, but I'm going to ask you to hold from pouring it.
4: Okay.
2: And I'll explain why after the show.
4: All right.
2: So tell us what you're going to be pouring next.
4: Okay. Well, you save the best for last, and with Michelle, Central was always about the fried chicken. Mm-hmm. And so the only thing that is better than Michelle's fried chicken is fried chicken paired with champagne. Mm-hmm. So I bought the best champagne that we have in the restaurant. It's Bill Carcemon, also mm-hmm. a rosé. It's the reference point for Brut Rosé champagne. Mm-hmm. And we sell it at a price that is actually very fair, given how expensive it tends to be, because we want people to especially drink it when they have the fried chicken. So that's what's coming up next.
2: Tell everybody, please, where we can find you all on the gram and online.
4: Well, so we're at Central Michelle Richard, and obviously www, the same. And, you know, we've been there for 20 years, so I think everybody knows where we are.
2: Yep. And hopefully you'll be there for 20 more.
4: Let's hope.
2: Thank you so much, Jeff.
4: Thank
2: all right. You want to do your thing and I'll do mine.
0: I do want to do my thing.
2: Good. Thank you.
0: I'm so angry at how screwed up the world is. The American people just spent $14 million to fix what's already broken. And yet 40 million Americans still go to bed every night hungry. About 16 million of them are kids. And the government cut back SNAP benefits. Why am I bringing all this up and making everybody feel guilty? Because we can do something about it. Reach into your pocket. Send some money to the Red Cross. Send some money to Jose. Send some money to somebody who's feeding people and taking care of people who otherwise have no way of doing it themselves. Mm. Because, if you juxtapose where we are and all the heartfelt feelings, the Obama library opening, you know, there was an America where people cared. Let's
2: bring it back.
0: Let's bring it back.
2: Mm. Okay. Thank you, sweetie. And to all our guests in studio today, we want to thank them for telling their stories and sharing them with us, and for the delicious wines and the beautiful food. We are so fortunate that we get to share these stories every week here on Foodie and the Beast. I want to remind you, I tell other stories too. You can check out Industry Night. I just had, as I mentioned, the winemaker, the gardener, and the marketer all together, the siblings, coming together from, Old Westminster and Burnt Hill. But if you look up right now, you'll see me working out in Equinox Gym with Ryan Rutino. So we do a lot of fun things on that show. Of course, you want to follow me at NYCCINELLIS for all the things I'm doing. And I do want to say a very happy Father's Day. Oh, and happy summer, because it's summer here. But I want to say happy Father's Day to my husband. He is a wonderful father. You're really good. We have 5 children and 4 grandchildren. Nice. And he is a stand-up guy in that capacity. So happy Father's Day.
0: You don't want anything. You just was being nice. Thank you so much.
2: No. That's what you do. I'm very honest. You are not. But anyway, and happy Father's Day to Tim. It's his first Father's Day. To my dad, brother, to my brother-in-laws, and anybody else who is a father, we hope you have a wonderful day, or father figures as well. Thanks so much for joining us, and have a delicious week.
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6: From ABC News, I'm Mike Tabusky. Flags at the White House and the Capitol building are at half staff today as tributes continue to pour in for Lindsey Graham, who died overnight from a brief and sudden illness, according to his office. President Trump calling his passing devastating on CNN. House Speaker Mike Johnson said Graham advocated tirelessly for American strength and exceptionalism. Vice President J.D. Vance, meanwhile, saying he was a one-of-a-kind figure in our politics.
7: The news is stunning to his colleagues. Lindsey Graham was just in Ukraine late last week. He was due to appear on Meet the Press this morning. The president on social media calls his congressional ally and frequent golfing partner one of the greatest people and senators I've ever known. In addition to his 4 terms in the Senate and 4 terms in the House, Graham also served for over 3 decades in the Air Force and Air Force Reserve, retiring with the rank of colonel. He was a national security hawk who argued for action against Iran and said in 2022 that Vladimir Putin should be taken out.
6: ABC's Stephen Portnoy. Lindsey Graham was 71. CENTCOM says U.S. forces launched a 3rd round of strikes on Iran this weekend in retaliation for Tehran's attack on a container ship in the Strait of Hormuz yesterday. The Islamic Revolutionary Guard Corps says that crucial waterway is closed amid the fighting, something U.N. Ambassador Mike Waltz disputed on ABC's This Week.
8: I think Iran is still very much of the mindset that it can use the global economy as some type of leverage.
6: Meanwhile, talks in Oman to end the war in Iran draw to a close without any signs of an immediate breakthrough. ABC's Allison Kosick.
9: Tensions between the U.S. and Iran have been escalating, but President Trump gave the green light for a new round of talks with Iran. But U.S. officials tell ABC News U.S. representatives were not present for this latest round of negotiations.
6: And officials in Los Angeles County now say they've been able to stop the forward progress of the summit fire, which is now 15% contained. You're listening to ABC News.
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12: 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So a question. When 0 degrees not zero? Why, when it's 32 degrees Fahrenheit, of course. 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
14: Welcome to Off the Shelf with Roger Waldron of the Coalition for Government Procurement on Federal News Network. 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
25: Today my guest on Off the Shelf is Soraya Correa. Soraya is the President and Chief Executive Officer for the National Industries of the Blind, and someone I've known for like, how many? It's like 30 years, maybe? We're aging ourselves here, Soraya. great to see you. Welcome to the show. Thanks for joining us.
26: Oh, thank you for having me. It's such a pleasure to see you again, Roger, and to have the opportunity to chat with you today.
25: All right, great. Thanks. And what I wanted to do, in prep for the show is just to give some context to NIB, but also Ability One. I mean, I know lots of people in the procurement world hear the term Ability One. You know, they know that it has something to do with certain, like essentially the same items or, you know, those kind of things, but they don't really know what the mission is. So I thought we could start the show by just talking about Ability One, its mission, a little bit of its history, and then, you know, transition into NIB and your role there, but also its mission. So Soraya, with that long introduction, please, what is Ability One?
26: Well, thank you, Roger, and thank you again for this great opportunity to talk a little bit about our program. So Ability One is a program that's been around since 1938, and the purpose of the program is really to create jobs and provide opportunities for individuals who are blind or have significant disabilities. The program was originally started, like I said, in 1938 with the passage of the Javis-Wagner-O'Day Act, and that's all I'm going to say about regulatory stuff.
25: That's good.
26: And it was later modified in 1971 to include other disabilities. So it originally started out, you know, with blind and visually impaired, and then it grew into significant disabilities. The Ability One program is all about employment. It really is. It's a procurement program that's designed to create employment opportunities for individuals who are blind or visually impaired through procurements or government contracts that we enter into with federal agencies. We produce products, services, and I'll talk a little bit more about that later. But the mission is all about creating employment. And that's what I love about this program, that is really about giving an opportunity to people who might not otherwise get opportunities to enter the workforce and create that, have that independence, that dignity of having a job and the ability to work. And, you know, I have to share with you, it is about American workers and domestic products and services that we produce.
25: Yeah. The program, as I understand it, trains folks, it gives them these opportunities, and then folks do transition to other employment opportunities in the private sector, which is, that's all, you know, like you want to create success for people. And also, don't you all use new technologies and things almost cutting edge things that to support the visually impaired and help them do their job and be very efficient, comparable to any, you know, worker in any job. Is that something else you do?
26: Yeah, let me tell you a little bit about the structure of the program. So how Ability One program is structured, there's a small federal government office at Office of Management and Budget, which is the Ability One program office. It is led by a commission that consists of private sector individuals as well as federal government officers. And the way the program is structured, you have this Ability One program office, and then there are two what we call central nonprofit agencies. National Industries for the Blind is one, and Source America is the other one. Source America deals with other disabilities. National Industries for the Blind deals with individuals who are blind or visually impaired. Between the two of us, we provide products and services to the federal government. Source America does primarily services. They're a little bit larger. They have approximately 350 associated nonprofit agencies. Those are the organizations that actually do the work under the contracts. We have about 100, of which 58 are what we call producing agencies, meaning they have manufacturing facilities and hold federal contracts working with the federal government. So this is the two-tiered structure that we have. We're called central nonprofit agencies. So that's kind of how we're structured. Both of us provide all manners of services for individuals who are blind or visually impaired or have disabilities, but also to support our nonprofit agencies, because many of our nonprofit agencies have been around forever. They're folks that provide services within their community to support people with disabilities. So I'm going to focus now on the nonprofit agencies that support us. They provide all manner of services, community services, to help people in their community who are blind or visually impaired. That's for people from infancy till death, let's say it that way, right? Because a lot of times people become blind later in life due to diseases or other problems, and so they have to learn to adapt to blindness. They provide these kinds of services, and how they support those services is through the work that they do for the federal government. So we use all manner, you know, we do manufacturing like anybody else, you know, believe it or not, just that we have people on the line working alongside sighted people who are blind, and we create tools and we use technology and we provide engineering services to design the jobs so when a person who is blind or visually impaired can do it. So I'm gonna give you the best example I can give you. I can't sew worth a damn, okay? I have people making uniforms for our military. They actually sew those uniforms, they cut the cloth, they put the buttons and the zippers and all that good stuff on it. People who are completely blind can do that work through technology and through the tools and aids that we provide.
25: That's amazing. As you're describing that, at some point, because everybody talks about AI, right? At some point, AI will probably play a role in assisting the visually impaired and in these type of situations.
26: It does already?
25: Yeah.
26: Yeah. There are a lot of tools that have been developed and are continually being enhanced where AI gives you the opportunity to kind of give vision to the people who are visually impaired. It can tell them, you know, what the equipment is doing, how the equipment is operating. I've seen individuals who are visually impaired operating huge machinery because the system talks to them. It gives them information back. That's AI. That's the technologies that are right. being used. So I think it's a game changer. I mean, I think AI is a game changer all across the board. Yes, there are risks associated with AI, and we have to manage those risks. And I can get into a whole discussion about that from the procurement side. But I think AI is a real game changer. And, you know, as technologies advance, we keep creating opportunities, and it gets better. And we just have to educate people that blindness and disability doesn't mean inability. I think that's extremely important because sometimes people misunderstand that. They think that because you're blind or visually impaired, you can't do certain things, or because you have a disability, you can't do certain things. And that's really not the case, as has been proven through this program.
25: And, you know, you touched on all the number of different organizations out there that do the manufacturing. Can you sort of describe, they're located like all over the country.
26: Let me give you some numbers. The Ability One program as a whole employs about 41,000 people nationwide. We're located, when you look at our nonprofit agencies, both Ability One, both Source America and National Industries for the Blind, we're at about 1,000 locations. We have over 400 nonprofit agencies, the two of us combined, and we support over 40 federal agencies. At NIB, we're the smaller group, okay, because we do primarily manufacturing. We're probably about 80% product, 20% service. We are located, again, across the country. We employ about 4,800 people at any given time, including 435 veterans. We pay about $174 million in wages and benefits, and we provide rehabilitation services to more than 92,000 people. We are, like I said, we're located probably about 40 states across the country, if you look at us. And we work in partnership, by the way. Source America and NIB also partners on several contracts.
25: Yeah, and so, and Soraya, we're up on the break. And this is a good place to stop. And the next segment, we'll continue to talk about the National Industries for the Blind, the role it plays, its mission, and in particular, I'd be interested to see how, you know, we can talk how you work with contractors and, you know, as who serve as your distributor in many cases and providing product, and just how that all works as well in the context of federal procurement. My guest today is Soraya Correa. She is the president and chief executive officer for the National Industries for the Blind. I'm Roger Waldron, and you're listening to Off the Shelf on Federal News Network.
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25: Welcome back to Off the Shelf on Federal News Network. I'm Roger Waldron. My guest today is Soraya Correa. She is the President and Chief Executive Officer for the National Industries for the Blind. We're talking about the NIB mission, how it supports the visually impaired, and its role in procurement. And I think, but the first place, you know, one of the things that caught my attention when, you know, we talked about, you know, the organization, Ability One and NIB, in the first segment, you talk a lot about manufacturing and producing products that are purchased by the federal customer. Can you expand on that a little bit? What are you doing there? You know, are these things made in America? I'd just be interested in that.
26: So we manufacture all forms of products. We make office products. If you remember the U.S. government pen, you know, the ballpoint
25: yes.
26: pen?
25: Oh, I had many of those. I had many of those.
26: The Skillcraft brand is our brand. That's our brand for our products and our services that we sell. We produce, like I said, all kinds of office products from paper, pens, tape, post-it notes, you name it. We make those things. We also do non-chemical janitorial sanitation products like brooms and mops. In fact, that's how the program actually started. Today, we build machinery, equipment, we make aircraft parts, we do all kinds of machining, and we do a little bit of IT as well. And then we provide services as well. Contract management support is a large area of services for us. We also do document destruction, etc. But on the manufacturing side, which is the predominance of our business, our manufacturing facilities look like any other manufacturing facilities. The difference is that we have blind people on the line. We have individuals on the line who may be blind, visually impaired, or have other disabilities. That's really the only difference between us and other manufacturers. We produce American products. We're very focused on making sure that we have domestic supply chains wherever feasible. We make PPE, for example. We are making sure that we make PPE in America. So our goal is always to meet the needs of the federal government through the products and services that we make and sell. And we sell in all forms. We have contracts direct with the federal government. We partner with companies out there. So sometimes we're a subcontractor or they're a subcontractor to us to fulfill a government contract. We sell through distribution, through mass distributors. We sell through wholesalers. Anybody can buy our products. We also sell commercially, by the way. I do want to point that out, that our products are sold both commercially and through the federal government, as well as through state and local governments.
25: All right. So is your biggest channel, in the context of, let's talk about manufacturing again a little bit first, and just in terms of that, you know, I assume you guys are partnering with other companies who either provide you product components in some cases, perhaps, like they're domestically made or whatever. And so you have a series of business relationships across the country. Like you mentioned, all the different states you're in. So that's part of the contribution to, you know, the economy that that your organization makes as well. Is that fair?
26: That is correct. Our work is not just us selling directly to the government. We partner with other organizations and companies to support the government, whether federal, state, or local, also to support commercial entities. We will, like, as I mentioned before, we will either be a subcontractor or they can be a subcontractor to us. It just depends on the nature of the work. Sometimes they're just suppliers to us. And sometimes there are distributors or wholesalers. So we have all forms of relationships just like any other manufacturing organization out there. The only difference between us and others is that we make it a point to try to employ people who are either blind

0: sort of, you know, the how that, you know, who's on first and, you know, which ones are, maybe which ones are the most I don't want to get, you know, challenging, you know, in the context of the regulatory environment and that sort of thing.
1: Sure. So it's always challenging when you're selling to the government through different channels. So you want to make sure that, you know, you're in all the right channels, because especially today, government buying is much more diverse than perhaps when you and I first started, right? You have to purchase and you have all kinds of programs. So we try to engage in all the programs. So to give you an example, GSA has the Commercial Platforms Program. We're a part of that channel, right? We supply products and services to the companies that are on there. Many of them sell our products. You have the multiple award schedules. We have multiple award schedules. Our NPAs, our nonprofit agencies, have multiple award schedules, but we also sell to people that are on the multiple award schedules to supply products. So we try to be as flexible and open as we can and use all the channels that are available, because again, our goal is to get our products out there, especially our Skillcraft products, and make sure that we're selling as much product as possible, because products translate to jobs. That's the most important message that I can give to people. A lot of people think about sales and revenue and stuff like that, and we think about those things as well. But for us, it's about making products, because those create jobs. They create opportunities for people to work, people who might not otherwise have a job.
0: Yeah. You're investing back in the organization and the people.
1: A statistic with you? There was a study done back fiscal year 23, Source America and NIB participated. Mathematica, I think, did the study, and you can actually look it up online. For every dollar spent in our program, we're saving the government $2.66, because if folks are working in our program, then they're not totally relying on government benefits, and they're contributing back. They become taxpayers, right? They buy homes. They send their kids to school. So this is a program that really pays for itself when you think about it.
0: Yeah, that's a great point. I hadn't thought of that. That is a great point. So is the Department of War your biggest customer through all these channels? Yeah, I would think so.
1: Yeah. The Department of War is our largest. GSA, VA. We sell across, you know, numerous federal agencies, but I would say that when you think about the largest customers that we have, really it's GSA, Department of War, and I would say third is probably VA, but I would have to double check myself on that one.
0: Yeah. So in the Department of War, are you going through GSA contracts or DLA contracts or both, or how does it work?
1: See all of the above. Yeah, we work through DLA. DLA is a huge customer of ours. We have an excellent relationship with them. Great organization, very supportive of the program. So we work through DLA, but we do sell through GSA to the Department of War, and we have contracts direct. Another part of our program that we have for the Department of War, we have what are called base supply centers. These are like stores that you can go in and buy the products and services that we sell, the products that we sell. So whether it's uniforms, office equipment, et cetera, these are stores that are typically set up at bases, government locations. There are a few of them in civilian locations as well. But it helps for people, they can actually go to the store if they're on base and just go buy there. So they don't have to necessarily, you know, enter into a contract or what have you. And the other thing that does, it helps for consistency and uniformity of the buy, obviously, because we're stocking in the store what that base wants us to have stocked in the store.
0: Right. Yeah. And that's an interesting. So how many of those stores do you have?
1: We have about 165, if I'm not mistaken, nationwide.
0: Mm-hmm. Okay. And I assume the folks working at them are blind or visually impaired as well.
1: They're blind or visually impaired. Typically we have staff at the store that are blind or visually impaired, and they are at the front, you know, in the front of the store helping customers, but also sometimes stocking the warehouse. And then we have blind and visually impaired working in the background, the folks that actually order the products and services to stock the shelves. And we buy from each other, right? Source America buys from us. We buy from our nonprofit agencies to stock those stores, as well as sometimes selling other products. If they're not, you know, if we don't make it, we can sell other products there.
0: Sure. So, Soraya, we're up on the break. When we come back, I want to finish up our conversation on Ability One and National Industries for the Blind. I'm just asking you some sort of personal questions, like what drew you to the organization,

0: how you got there and your initial impression, just what you've learned about it in the 2 years, a little over 2 years you've been there. My guest today is Soraya Correa. She is the President and Chief Executive Officer for the National Industries for the Blind. I'm Roger Waldron, and you're listening to Off the Shelf on Federal News Network.
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0: Welcome back to Off the Shelf on Federal News Network. I'm Roger Waldron. My guest today is Soraya Correa. She is the President and Chief Executive Officer for the National Industries for the Blind. Soraya, I want to finish up, you know, our discussion on your organization and Ability One as a whole by just, you know, I guess getting a little personal and just, you know, clearly from our discussion, the enthusiasm that you bring to the job, you know, and your knowledge and the information, all that you impart, there's a passion there. I just kind of like, what attracted you to, you know, to take the reins of NIB? And you could talk about that a little bit. And then I want to turn to some policy issues because I know you love policy and procurement. We talked about the Revolutionary FAR overhaul. But first, just, you know, what brought you, what attracted you to NIB, and what are some of your, you know, impressions or what you've gotten out of it and learned about yourself and about the organization since joining? It's like a little over 2 years ago, right? March of 2024. Yeah.
20: Yep.
17: So first of all, thank you. That's like such a great question. Because, you know, I retired from federal service July 2021, over 40 years of service. My passion has always been about service, about helping others, about contributing, if you will, to our society, making our government better. I was certainly familiar with this program, and I was actually working at the National Contract Management Association, and it was a headhunter that called me and told me about this position and asked me if I would be interested. And, you know, at first, I wasn't sure that I really wanted to do it, you know, take on more work. I just retired. But as soon as I went to the interview and started talking to the people and really got to learn about the program from the other side, right? I knew the government side of this program. I really didn't know how the inner workings of the program. And as soon as I started learning and just meeting the folks involved, their passion, their commitment, it really sold me. And I, you know, when they offered me the job, I could not resist. And I will tell you, I feel like it's an honor and a privilege every day to walk into the office. I'm surrounded by people who are very passionate about this program, who really care about supporting individuals who are blind or visually impaired. It is about the partnerships that we create and seeing that satisfaction in people's faces. And I mentioned earlier that we have approximately 58 producing nonprofit agencies across the country. These are our manufacturing and services organizations. I've visited probably about 36 of them in the 2 years that I've been here. And every one of them is similar, but yet very different. And I get to talk to the employees. And I'm going to tell you, when you hear their personal stories, it tells me I'm doing the right thing, that this is the right place to be. And if I can infuse this passion and enthusiasm in others, in the people who are, you know, buying and selling for the government, God, boy, my job will have been done. Because I just think it's so good to help others. So, you know, that's my passion.
0: Yeah. So I have to ask you, too, I think, you know, like, you know, this age, like I said, I mentioned, we've known each other for like 30, at least 30 years. You had 40 years of government service. You worked at GSA. That's where we met. NASA, DHS, you know, you were the chief procurement officer at DHS for many years, like 2011, I think you started until your retirement. So I would imagine that all that experience, all those connections mm-hmm. and people are important, have served you well in this role.
17: Oh, yeah, they have. And my knowledge and understanding of how the federal government works is beneficial in this role because I understand what are the right things to pursue, what are good approaches to pursue. And look, our world has changed quite a bit, you know, from when I was in there. I mean, I left shortly after the pandemic. And the pandemic changed our lives in federal government. And then certainly, you know, two presidential elections later, you know, the world is very different. But that knowledge, that understanding of how the institutions work, what they think about, you know, I look at the world from where I sat as a chief procurement officer and also as a former contracting officer. And so I can help navigate what I call the landmines, right? You know, where the...
0: Sure.
17: The regulations can kind of trip you up and those kinds of things. So yeah, it has served me well. Like I said, this is a procurement program, but the way I think of it is really, you know, because it's in the FAR, in the Federal Acquisition Regulation Part 8, it's considered a procurement program, but this is really an employment program that relies on procurement to achieve its mission.
0: Yeah. So, and like, as I mentioned, like we know each other forever, so it also helps to know people. Right.
17: Yes.
0: I mean, that's the way the world works, and it's not inappropriate in any manner or way, but it's like if you work with someone, you build that trust and you can talk about the issues or the opportunities together.
17: In today's environment, that's extremely important because the workforce has changed, right? It's changing.
0: Sure.
17: A lot of, like, you and I have come out and newer people are coming in, and, you know, they may not have the opportunities to understand programs like this the way we got to understand them when we were working as buyers, right? How we could use these programs to support our agencies, etc. So part of what I try to do is reach out to some of those folks, those newer folks that are coming in, and help them understand the program from their perspective, right? Not something, but helping them understand how this program can benefit their work, enable them to do a better job and support their organizations, as well as support a mission that is about American jobs and American products and services.
0: Yeah. That's great. That's a great place to transition to talk about some policy stuff, which I know you love to do. We've had a remarkable revolution, the Revolutionary Far overhaul over the 2025. And it was remarkable that it was accomplished in 6 months using the deviations. You know, I'm just going to start the conversation. Just give me your 500 foot sort of what you think of how it's gone, your assessment of it, and we can maybe dive into some details too. We got about 3 minutes left in this segment. We can continue it into the next segment. So please.
17: So I'm all for anything that simplifies and improves our regulatory process. I do think that there is a lot of complexity or was a lot of complexity in the federal acquisition regulation. But I'm going to make a comment that might upset a few people out there, but I have to say it, and you'll probably agree with me on this. I spent 40 years in this business, and whether it was needed in an hour, a day, a week, or a month, I was able to accomplish it under the FAR. So the FAR was not what stopped us from getting things done. It was really how people interpreted the FAR. It was about risk aversion. And so these are the factors that have to be addressed. As we reform, it's always great to rewrite it, make it plain English, simplify, improve, get rid of the superfluous nonsense that's in there, because there is a lot of superfluous nonsense in there. Get rid of all that good stuff. I'm fine with that. But it's not just about that piece of paper, that document. It is really about how people use the document, how people read it, interpret it, and apply it. The ability to really think about the risks associated with the procurement, how you mitigate those risks, how you manage those risks, but not being afraid of taking certain risks given the missions that we serve and the work that we're trying to do. So that's my opinion. So happy with the great work that they're doing on the Revolutionary FAR overhaul. I know a lot of the folks that are working on it, people that I just love and admire. Some of them actually worked for me. Very proud of the great work that they're doing. I think this is a great thing, but it's implementation that matters, right? How people use it, how people adapt to it. And you and I both know that that's what's going to make it or break it, so to speak.
0: Yeah. Do you think, listening to the discussion of risk aversion and that, and I tend to think that part of the contribution of the overhaul, the rewrite, is to create a baseline that sort of from a written perspective, tries to address that risk. So it's a little less check the box or checklist kind of approach to use your head, think, be willing to try some different things as well. It's an interesting approach. And, we're up on the break, but when you come back, and we can talk about some of the key features of it, like a lot of stuff has moved to guidance versus regulation. And that's an interesting approach as well. But anyway, we can talk about more of that when we come back for our last segment. My guest today is Soraya Correa. She is the President and Chief Executive Officer for the National Industries for the Blind. I'm Roger Waldron, listening to Off the Shelf on Federal News Network.
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25: I'm Eric White from Federal News Network. Coming up on Wednesday's Federal Drive, some federal careers are built to end early, and that changes everything about how you plan the rest of your life. 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
0: Welcome back to Off the Shelf on Federal News Network. I'm Roger Waldron. My guest today is Soraya Correa. She is the President and Chief Executive Officer for the National Industries for the Blind. We have transitioned to talking a little about the Revolutionary FAR overhaul. And you made some great points in the last segment about risk aversion and, you know, being managing risks, but willing to take risks. That's what we want, especially as the world is changing and the pace of change just increases. And in the context of the rewrite, you know, during the break, we were discussing, you know, like there's a move to more contracting officer discretion, less regulatory check the box stuff. I think part of that too also is try to design to reduce protests, because it's much easier to say you didn't do something you're required to do than say, well, your judgment wasn't good. The government gets the benefit of the doubt in that case. But a lot of that also, you know, that, you know, how to do things and giving people sort of approaches and ideas has been moved to the FAR companion, the buying guides and things like that. How do you feel about that approach where you kind of tried to strip it down to more bare bones? You know, it's still, you know, a lot of pages, like it's still like, yeah, a couple thousand or whatever, but moving stuff to guidance, again, that also reduces protest. I mean, at least that's part of the goal, I think, but it also reflects an idea. Yeah. We want to give you discretion. It's guidance. Your thoughts on that?
17: Sure. So I think that's a great approach. I'm all for it. I mean, I used to always tell people the FAR is not a cookbook. It doesn't tell you how to do things, right? It's really there to kind of tell you, here are the things that are within the confines of the rules, and here are the things that are not, hopefully. That's what it's there to tell you. But it's not really there to tell you how to bake the cake. That's things that we have to come up with as the intelligent contracting officers, business people, working with in partnership with our program. The way I like to describe the contracting officer's role has always been, they're the nexus between mission, need, program, and industry. That's the role of a contracting officer, to bring all those things together to provide solutions, to provide options for solutions. I will say that as we move these things to the guide, I'm really excited about that, because I think we can continue to add to the guides as people perfect processes, learn new processes, try new things. But I also become concerned that the guides don't become a cookbook and people go, oh, well, the guide said do it this way, therefore I'm going to do it this way. The guide is there to help you think about, this is how you could do this. This is an approach. This is a tactic that you can use. But people have to put on their thinking caps. And that also means that their leaders, the people that lead these individuals, have to help them understand that, have to help them feel comfortable with taking certain risks. I'm going to talk a little bit about my role as Chief Procurement Officer at DHS, if you'll permit me. When I stood up the Procurement Innovation Lab, you everybody heard about the pill. If acquisition gives you a headache, take a pill. No, just kidding. My procurement innovation lab, I stood it up because I had been a contracting officer. And I can remember so many great ideas that I had about how we could simplify something or how we could do something differently. And I got stopped because somebody said, well, the FAR doesn't say you can do that. Whenever I become in charge, I'm going to teach people what the FAR says. And one of my favorite lines was, the FAR is an inanimate object that doesn't talk to you. So if it's talking to you, you got a problem. But I used to tell people, the FAR is not there to tell you how to do things. It's really to give you your parameters, if you will, that you have to work within. And you have to come up with the idea and the approach, and you can try new things. And one of the things that I always harped on was this mental thing that we put COs through, that they can't talk to industry once the solicitation's out. Not true. FAR doesn't say anything about that, right? So what I've tried to do always is encourage creativity, innovation. Let's go find an easier way to do it. Because if my program office needs something, if that first responder, that law enforcement official, that warfighter needs something, we need to get it there. And we need to get it there as quickly and as effectively as possible. And it better be a damn good product when it gets in their hands. And the only way we do that is through the partnerships we build with industry, the conversations that we have with them, learning from the experts, and putting forth solicitations that make sense, that people can respond to, and then knowing what we're evaluating. We have to understand what we're evaluating. And all too often, we put ourselves in a position of being the expert about a product or service, and we don't know anything about it because it's the contractor that knows it, right? So I'm very big on, you know, let's go talk to industry. Let's do proposals and phases and pieces and, you know, bring industry in early at the concept phase, right? That's the world that I really was trying to evolve. So I'm excited by what the FAR is doing, what they're doing with the Revolutionary FAR Overhaul. But it doesn't stop there. It's change management, it's leadership, it's training, and it's training that is practical, it's hands-on, and it's delivered in time, right? You don't teach me how to write a construction contract today when I'm probably not going to buy construction services for 20 years. That ain't going to work, right? Teach me in moment in time. Teach me how things are changing. Help me learn and keep growing with the regulations, and teach me about the markets, right? All too often, we don't know the markets we're operating in. We really don't understand them, and I think that's critically important. So I think it's about expanding the thinking and the knowledge of the COs, but also expanding the thinking and the knowledge of the leaders and the organizations that support them. Procurement is a team sport, as I used to always tell folks, right? It's the CIO, it's the CFO, it's the chief resources officer, or whatever you call the logistics guy, your security officer, right? It's that entire team. You don't build a procurement all by yourself. You got to bring the whole team to help that program think through the solution, because you got to think about that solution, not just from when you buy it, but all the way to when you're going to put it to bed. Really, you have to think the entire life cycle.
0: Yeah. So, one of the things too you talk about is, and I know you believe this fundamentally, but as a manager or leader, you have to have the CEO. If you want them to exercise their judgment, you know, nothing's perfect, right? You can't be afraid to fail. Some of your best lessons come out of failure. You get better, right? You have, and as management, it can't be a second guess. You're not a Monday morning quarterback. I mean, you have to do a lessons learned, things like that. But you're not. But you, people who are taking, you know, reasonable, let's say, risks to accomplish a goal, you got to embrace that if you want to get the change and the evolution you want to get to make things better over time. Do you?
17: Exactly. You have to encourage it. You have to actually encourage it, and you have to demonstrate the support. The way I always demonstrated the support to people was through the conversations that I had with them, and also through understanding when something wasn't going to go right and saying, hey, if we're going to try this and it doesn't work, what's our alternative? How are we going to pivot from that? Let's think that through. Let's paint that scenario. And I always engaged in the conversation in the form of let's discuss it. You know, tell me what you're thinking. Tell me how you're looking at it. Not trying to give them the answer, but trying to, you know, pull the answer from them. And then in that conversation, sharing thoughts. And then the most important thing that a leader can do is when someone fails, encourage them, support them, talk to them. We had a big procurement that failed, and people thought, oh my God, the world's coming to an end, and you see my head still attached to my body. I said, no, the world's not going to come to an end. We made a mistake. Now we're going to regroup, and we're going to fix it, and we're going to move forward. And one of the reasons that the world didn't come to an end is, number one, we had communicated to all the parties that were involved, we're experimenting here, we're going to try something new, we're going to do something different.
0: Yeah.
17: And when the contracting officer came to me with concerns, I said, well, okay, we tried this, we tried that, you know what, maybe we don't need to be doing this way. But the point was, I didn't penalize them, quite the opposite, I gave them an award for trying to do something different. And you know what? People were freaking out that I was rewarding failure. And I went, I'm rewarding learning here, guys. I'm rewarding the fact that someone tried something new and different to make our world better. And because of that, we have lessons learned. And we know what to do in the future and what not to do in the future.
0: Right.
17: And please don't let me forget to say industry, industry, industry, industry. We in government have got to continue the conversation with industry. We have to bring our industry partners in as early as possible in the process, keep them engaged throughout the process. That is what's going to minimize protests. That's what's going to get us better solutions. And ultimately, by the way, they're our partners. We don't do this without them. That's why it's contracting, right? So I think getting that embedded, ingrained in our heads that we have a business relationship and we have to maintain that relationship and we have to protect it and respect it and make sure that we do it beyond reproach. But that doesn't mean we can't talk to industry, that we can't engage them.
0: Yeah.
17: Extremely important. It's something I've harped on throughout my career.
0: Right. That's a great place to finish up the show, Soraya. So thank you so much. It's great to see you. Thanks for doing the show.
17: Thank you again. And thank you for the opportunity to talk a little bit about our program.
0: Yeah, I want to thank my guest, Soraya Correa. She is the president of the National Industries for the Blind. I'm Roger Waldron, and you've been listening to Off the Shelf on Federal News Network.
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21: From ABC News, I'm Mike Dubusky. South Carolina Senator Lindsey Graham died overnight from a brief and sudden illness, according to his office. ABC's Stephen Portnoy has a look back on his 23 years in Congress.
22: He was a national security hawk, a fierce critic of Iran and supporter of Israel and Ukraine. In fact, Lindsey Graham had just completed his 10th trip to Ukraine on Friday. The Israeli prime minister says Israel has lost one of its greatest friends. Graham's sudden death at 71 after a report of chest pains is shocking news here. He was running for re-election this November. He was due to appear on Meet the Press this morning.
21: South Carolina Governor Henry McMaster will appoint a replacement ahead of the midterms. Tributes, meanwhile, are pouring in for Graham, with President Trump saying this on NBC's Meet the Press.
1: I got a message about 1 o'clock in the morning from one of the people at his office that he had passed away. I said, "You got it. I just can't believe it." He was like a member of the family to me. It's very tough, actually.
21: To Iran now, where the U.S. launched a third round of missile strikes overnight.
2: Secretary Pete Hegseth posting, "Iran made a poor choice. Now they pay." Iran then saying it hit back, targeting U.S. assets across the Middle East, now declaring it's closing the strait until the end of American interventions in this region and warning it will meet any retaliation with a severe response.
21: U.S. Central Command says the Strait of Hormuz is open to all vessels. It's been a weekend of severe rain for much of the eastern U.S., with cleanup efforts now underway in Pennsylvania, where storms brought destruction and flash flooding.
5: A fast-moving storm sweeping through Philadelphia, ripping roofs off buildings, flooding streets, cars submerged, others pushed by the rushing water.
23: 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I got to go to work.
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21: The family of Mississippi teen Nolan Wells has hired a prominent attorney and is arranging for a private autopsy after the 18-year-old drowned on the 4th of July. ABC's Olivia Rubin.
26: And part of the sheriff's investigation, social media video full of boats and beachgoers, which the family says shows an argument involving their son, though the details are unclear.
27: We're working towards the same goal as the family, okay? We want a thorough investigation. It takes time on things like this to make sure things are done right.
26: The sheriff is asking anyone with information to come forward.
21: Community members gathered for a vigil for Wells last night. 5 New York City buildings remain evacuated and 1 street is closed after a building in Manhattan showed signs of a possible collapse last week. Emergency crews say they've stabilized the building now as a new investigation gets underway.
28: New York's Department of Investigation and the Manhattan DA's office have opened preliminary probes into Tuesday's column buckle at the old Pfizer headquarters on East 42nd Street. That forced 9 nearby buildings to evacuate, including a school with 400 kids. Investigators are looking at developer Metroloft and the inspection firm hired to oversee the project. Mayor Mamdani is promising a full investigation.
21: ABC's Ike Ajachi. Fire crews are making progress on the Summit fire burning in Southern California. That blaze now 15% contained. I'm Mike Dubusky, ABC News.
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3: Welcome back to CBS Eye on Veterans. I'm Navy veteran and journalist Phil Briggs, reporting for the military veteran website ConnectingVets.com. Now this week, we've got an incredible interview for you about the recent raid in Venezuela, where elite U.S. military forces, like 1st Special Forces Operational Detachment Delta, or Delta Force, successfully extracted the notorious Venezuelan president, Nicolas Maduro, and brought him to the U.S. to be tried on drug trafficking charges. Shortly after the raid, my colleague, Special Forces and Ranger veteran, author, and acclaimed journalist Jack Murphy published on the website thehighside.substack.com an article entitled Bold Delta Force Raid Leads to Capture of Maduro. But what really made this article stand out from the mainstream reporting we've all seen were the incredible details that Jack was able to include as a journalist with deep connections within the intelligence and special operations community. So here to go behind the scenes of this daring raid is Special Forces veteran, my buddy Jack Murphy. Jack, welcome back to Eye on Vets, brother.
4: Hey, Phil. Thanks for having me again.
3: Always good. And thought of you, I mean, almost called you over the weekend to just be like, hey, what's really going on? And before we even dive into that, is it unusual to you, being a former Ranger, being former Special Forces, like how much we're seeing real time in an operation like this? Because I was always under the impression that these types of stories are obscure blips on the world news radar and no one ever connects the dots between U.S. intelligence, maybe CIA, maybe government. Is it weird we're even talking about this so openly?
4: Not anymore. You know, the speed of communications has, you know, sped up a lot over the last couple decades. And with social media, we saw both in Caracas and we saw in Abbottabad in 2011, you know, some of the first reports that there's a raid going on is local people on social media recording, why is there a helicopter over my city? What the hell's going on? So that's part of it. But the other part that, you know, I'm not particularly surprised that we're talking about this is, yes, these units do clandestine and low visibility operations around the world, stuff that you and I just don't hear about. But when they do kinetic operations, especially big, big, like centerpiece operations like this, and abduct the leader of a country out of his palace in Shanghai to a U.S. naval ship, that's going to come out in the press. Like, you're not hiding that. And sure enough, President Trump and the chairman of the Joint Chiefs of Staff, Marco Rubio and Pete Hegseth, did a press conference on it, you know, just like 12 hours later, and kind of laid out, not in granular detail, but quite a bit of detail about how the operation unfolded. So yeah, we're in a new era of information transparency, where it's basically impossible to have a unit that is overtly conducting combat operations and also maintain secrecy.
3: And certainly not in a country where people have cell phones, too. You're more likely to get away with it in the middle of Central Africa than you
4: and
3: would.
4: And conducting airstrikes and kidnapping the president. Yeah, I mean, that's going to come out.
3: All right. Let's just jump in. I'll just glean from the lead here to the article, and we'll kind of dive in from here. Because, again, this is incredible writing, incredible insight into what we just witnessed. But you kick off by saying a bold nighttime raid in Caracas executed by Delta Force and 160th Special Operations Aviation Regimen. Cool squadron name, too, by the way. The Night Stalkers.
4: Yeah,
3: always love that. That's basically the people that give the rides to the elite special operations.
4: They have the hard part of the mission, as far as I'm concerned.
3: Oh, you got to fly them in and get them out. And
4: yeah.
3: It's a two-way range when you're in the air.
4: Absolutely.
3: It cannot be fun dropping into a situation, no matter where you are in the world. But you described the air package overhead totaling more than 150 aircraft. They went on to capture Venezuelan President Nicolas Maduro and his wife Celia Flores. The mission was called Operation Absolute Resolve. And as we just described here in the start, not your typical Joint Special Operations Command, a capture-kill raid, but was designed to serve as an arrest warrant based on a Department of Justice indictment against Maduro and his regime. In this sense, Delta operators were escorts to federal law enforcement officers. The preparation was over months and months. We'll get into that a little bit later this hour. The coordination of the CIA, National Security Agency, National Geospatial Intelligence Agency, and under the command of Air Force General Dan Kane, who formerly was the chairman of the Joint Chiefs of Staff, and prior to that worked as the head of the Joint Special Operations Command. So he kind of knew Black Ops firsthand. This is his bread and butter, so to speak. So having said all that, let's begin with my first question. Is it weird that we're using a military asset like Delta for something that seems more law enforcement?
4: Yeah, that's an interesting question. So the FBI hostage rescue team has a long history of working with JSOC. Delta helped stand that unit up. Many years ago, when I was doing, or I was a part of operations in Iraq with the Special Ops Task Force, we had a couple FBI agents from HRT out with us. Maybe the most direct comparison would be some of the rendition operations that Delta Force did in Libya, probably about 10 years ago now, where they went over to Libya and they grabbed terrorists. They had FBI agents embedded in their task force to actually make an arrest, because they're serving an arrest warrant that the United States has issued. And so this maintains that chain of custody, that a law enforcement officer is placing them under arrest, and they're then transported back to the United States for prosecution.
3: Okay, so not unheard of if you're in the know. Got it. What do you say to those who say he got reverse iced, though? I heard John Stewart use that term recently. ICE gets a bunch of people and then swoops them off to another country. And we here are swooping into another country and bringing somebody, a foreign national, back to ours to be tried.
4: Well, same with that Honduran drug baron that we pardoned and sent back home. But then we're kidnapping Maduro and bringing him here for prosecution. It's goofy, I admit.
3: I mean, goofy being an understatement. Is it safe to say there's some hypocrisy going on here? We pardon one drug dealing foreign leader, and then we swoop in and we get another foreign leader and bring him to justice.
4: I think hypocrisy is a fundamental part of politics, and I can even accept the hypocrisy to a certain extent, because the pragmatism that's necessary to make deals in the national or international arena. But that said, we are, in my opinion, in an era of increased hypocrisy, contradiction, incoherence, and irrationality, to the point that it's hard to reconcile any of those things or make any sort of sense of them in your mind. And I think it's part of the era we're in. It's an age of shamelessness, it feels like.
3: I like that almost as much as reverse iced. An age of shamelessness. All right.
4: Now that said, I have no sympathy for Nicolas Maduro. I have no sympathy for the Manuel Noriegas or the terrorists that we scooped up in Libya. You know, they're not good guys. Soleimani was a really bad guy, and the world is a better place without him. But the question you have to ask is, just because this action is anti-Iranian, anti-Al-Qaeda, okay, but is it also pro-America? That's the bigger question, and I think that's the question that listeners will have to come to their own conclusions about. You know, I can give my opinion, but that's all it is. I'd certainly encourage people to think about that.
3: Yeah, and that's really what the entire tenor of this conversation I hope to be. It's just something to think about, and we're going to get back to the cool guy details here in a minute, but I got to ask, do administrations, this isn't about Trump, this isn't about Obama, this is just about U.S. government in general, do they always need to seek congressional approval to make a kinetic strike against somebody that is obviously doing harm to the world? I mean,
4: so I'm not a lawyer, but the president does have quite a bit of authority to deploy military forces, particularly if there's an imminent threat against the United States. And then he would have to inform Congress afterwards, possibly, you know, get a declaration of war, all the other stuff that goes along with that. But then the imminent threat aspect of it is our government saying that, well, they're shipping fentanyl you know, whatever drug into the United States and killing Americans, and that constitutes an imminent threat to America. How the AUMF authorizes, you know, preparation of the battle space in Venezuela is beyond me. I mean, you're going to have to talk to a lawyer that can explain that one, because, again, that's one of those contradictions that's hard for me to reconcile. But then in the press conference, they're like, yeah, we want the oil. And you can't make the claim, though, that oil in the ground in Venezuela is an imminent threat to American lives. Like, that just doesn't make any sense.
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0: My name is Luis Fonsi. 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
2: 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I'm Navy vet Phil Briggs with ConnectingVets.com. Now, after the news broke of the recent Delta Force raid, where elite U.S. military forces extracted the notorious self-proclaimed leader of Venezuela, Nicolas Maduro, I read an incredibly detailed article about the mission from my colleague and Special Forces veteran Jack Murphy. Because of his personal experience in special operations and his deep connections in the intelligence community, he was able to get some details that were previously unreported. So here we jump into the part of our conversation where we talked about the immediate pivot from a case that targeted a drug-dealing leader that posed an immediate threat to U.S. citizens to our takeover of the entire country and their oil industry.
3: So they use this pretext of, you know, drug trafficking, and it is a pretext. I mean, you can watch that press conference for yourself, and I mean, they just come right out and say it, like, yeah, we're getting oil, man.
2: Yeah, you know, and then to say it's a threat directly, the drugs themselves are a threat. I could understand Osama bin Laden was a threat.
3: Right.
2: And the whole Al-Qaeda, going all the way back to its origin, the Mujahideen, you know, I mean, I can understand.
3: Soleimani, I mean, was launching strikes. He had American blood on his hands.
2: Oh, my gosh, the countless strikes against U.S. forces in Iraq during GWAT. But then, you know, you look at Osama bin Laden and the pretext to even the war on terror with 9/11. You know, I can connect those dots and say, if you got to go somewhere and take out a bad guy, yeah. But those are different scenarios than a bunch of amped up free Americans doing lines of blow in the bathroom, you know, that they willingly chose to do at a nightclub. Those were people getting high that legit wanted to be doing it. I mean,
3: yeah, I mean, interestingly, you know, JSOC and Delta Force, they went after Pablo Escobar in the early 1990s. But that was because Pablo took down a civilian airliner. To kill, I can't remember the whole story, but to kill one person on that airliner, he blew up an airplane full of people. And that put himself in a totally different arena of international terrorism.
2: Oh, okay. So I had no idea. So there is, to some degree, a precedent with us chasing down drug dealers using military assets.
3: Oh, sure. Yes. They were non-state actors, though, okay? They were drug cartels. This is the, you know, his presidency is deemed illegitimate. You know, the election may have been rigged and a joke, but like it or not, he was the de facto leader of Venezuela.
2: Yeah. So much more than just a drug dealer when, as you'd mentioned, just seconds later, they're like, and now that we got control, we're also going to take care of all this oil for you. Like, okay, which came first, chicken or egg? Which came first, cocaine or petroleum? I'm not sold.
3: Yeah.
2: All right. Let's talk about preparation for this. This is where your article really gets fascinating.

0: need to be anonymous. In this case, they are, because they are people in and around the United States government that have access to certain information. And if their names became public, they could potentially be prosecuted by the Department of Justice. And that's why anonymous sources have to be used. I'm a journalist. I have First Amendment rights. I have freedom of speech, freedom of the press. But a journalist's sources do not have those freedoms in the same way. And the government could go after them. And hence, that's why I use anonymous sources in this article, and why I even curtailed some of the information I was told. There's information about intelligence gathering and how we knew what we knew that I made a little vague in certain parts of the article. When it comes to sources, like human sources in foreign countries, you have to be very careful about that, because, you know, if one of our spies, a CIA guy, got exposed, that's really bad. But he's going to get, you know, a black eye, literally or figuratively, and kicked out of the country. If it's an intelligence source, a recruited foreign source overseas, that guy will be brought down into a basement and shot. And, I mean, end of story. So you need to be really careful about that.
1: Well, you definitely treated it right here. And let's take a peek behind the curtain here. Just a couple of the facts I learned from this article. Again, talking about Operation Absolute Resolve and the capture of Venezuelan President Nicolas Maduro. And we talk about kind of the setup to this. They actually made a mock-up of where he was staying. And in addition to that, the intelligence prep work included finding out some really cool granular details. Share with me a little bit about that. Even the importance of knowing about his pets. That's so cool.
0: So that was a comment that the chairman of the Joint Chiefs of Staff made, that we were tracking where he was going, where he lived, what he was doing, even what his pets were. And that comment probably isn't too far from the truth. My understanding is that we recruited a source very close to Maduro, and I will leave it at that. The source was able to tell the United States intelligence community almost in real time about Maduro's movements. And we were tracking him in that manner for a couple weeks. As far as some of the other preparation that went into this, one of the things that really enabled this operation was a couple high-level defectors from the Venezuelan government over the last year or so. One of them was an intelligence chief. The other was one of the people that ran a state-owned oil company in Venezuela. And the CIA was able to use those guys to gain a lot of insight into what was going on inside Venezuela and figure out who we can work with in Venezuela. Who can we use as an intelligence source? Who can we use as a support agent? And we did, in fact, recruit a source network inside Venezuela. The CIA put some people on the ground in August, and they began establishing this network. As they got closer to the operation itself, they did things like emplacing various pieces of technical gear, like beacons for bombing targets or electronic jammers in key places, and these types of activities to sort of prepare the environment for the operation that was to come. So that's one part of, you know, what happened. And then, of course, the source that was recruited closer to Maduro. And then some of the other things that were done in the run-up to this, the lights in Caracas blinked out. Just as this operation was taking place, which is the same thing that happened in Abbottabad, Pakistan, when the SEALs went in to kill bin Laden. So, I mean, and President Trump, he said we did that with certain expertise that we have. Make of that what you will. I've also been told that we took control of the communications, the military communication system, as that operation unfolded. So those are some of the things that were done in the run-up to this operation to prepare for it.
1: So we have the ability to turn the lights out in just about any city in the world if we want to. That is,
0: I don't know if that's true, but in some cities apparently we do.
1: That is wild. Yeah, I mean, I maybe shouldn't say so much as any city in the world, but yeah, just to think that at a moment's notice the U.S. can just, you know, we need a little bit of darkness here. Let's just turn the lights off on the whole city.
0: You know, the thing is that the United States military fights at night, and they fight at night better than anyone else. But what's, you know, operating in an urban area that's well lit, turning off the lights gives them a tremendous advantage with their night vision.
1: Not to mention the fact that the power that enables the security systems just immediately goes out. So you've got, you know, a window of time there. Another cool thing you talked about as far as this mission goes, you talked about like flying in with the 160th there and masking the terrain

0: Terrain masking, yeah. That's a technique that helicopter pilots will use. And basically, you fly almost nape of the earth. You're flying like 100 feet off the ground. And what you're doing is you're positioning your helicopter's ingress path with a terrain feature between you and the enemy's radar installations. So you're using a mountain or a hilltop to conceal your movement as you come in. And then as you pop up over that terrain feature, maybe they see you, but by then it's too late. In this case, as they were coming up over that last terrain feature, we had all kinds of aircraft in the air doing suppressive airstrikes. And so they started eliminating those air defense units to create a path for the 160th pilots to fly into the target area. I believe it was a couple little birds, two Chinooks, and six or seven Blackhawks, I believe.
1: Wow, that's cool.
0: And the assault force was made up of C Squadron of Delta Force and elements of 3rd Ranger Battalion. Those were the two elements on the assault team. Again, as we mentioned earlier, two FBI HRT guys were along for the ride to make the arrest.
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7: This is CBS Eye on Veterans, the weekly show that looks at life through the eyes of our military vets. And I'm Navy veteran Phil Briggs. Now, we've been talking about Operation Absolute Resolve, where Delta Force and elite special operations teams recently captured and removed the president of Venezuela, Nicolas Maduro, in a covert pre-dawn mission almost straight out of Hollywood. Our guest, Jack Murphy, special forces veteran and journalist, recently wrote an article for The High Side, national security news outlet, and revealed some granular details about the mission from sources whose identity must be withheld for operational security. We talked about a rare FBI unit that works alongside special operations forces and was there for the capture of Maduro.
0: Yeah, the FBI HRT team is very interesting to me because they are, in a sense, operators. Some people would probably cringe at me using that term, but they're highly trained. They know how to do close quarter battle and hostage rescues, and they've gotten very good at what they do. If you remember the Bunker Boy story from a handful of years ago, mm-hmm. where that crazy guy kidnapped the kid and brought him in the bunker, and HRT successfully rescued the kid. So they are assaulters, you could say. They do diving, they do parachuting, all that special ops type stuff, but they are also badged FBI agents that can collect evidence, do investigations, and make arrests. And that's something that Delta Force doesn't do. By design, it doesn't do that because of some of the laws that we have, posse comitatus and so forth, about the military operating domestically. Which actually brings me to a funny point. Going into a country like Mexico or Panama, Venezuela, wherever, and grabbing up a drug cartel guy is a time-honored technique that the DEA calls habeas grabis.
7: That's an actual term for it.
0: That's a nickname. It's not an official term, but it's a term that has been used in those communities for a while.
7: See, this is the stuff you get by talking to Jack Murphy. You're not going to read this in the Post. The Times doesn't have this. You gotta be with somebody that's smoked cigars and drank some bourbon with tier one guys to get these kinds of things. Is it true, you think, that they actually built a structure similar to the where he was staying in order to practice getting in and getting out and knowing, you know, your infill and your exfill technique?
0: Yes, my understanding is they did have a full-scale mock-up that was pretty detailed, and I'm not sure exactly where there's one or two places where it could have been, but suffice to say it was in the Fort Bragg area, North Carolina, where they did those rehearsals.
7: And to think somewhere out there in America is like a group of contractors and carpenters and stuff that have this super secret contract where, hey, what are you building over there? Nothing.
0: Yeah, nothing, dude. I think a lot of those guys are actually former special ops guys themselves that get these contracts. And yeah, you're kind of right. I mean, there are these people who are cleared, like, you know, you're at least going to be limitedly read on to whatever's going on.
7: All right. Some more fun facts from this article. Let's talk about some of the military hardware or just, you know, what is in one of these mission sets. You'd mentioned 150 aircraft, but talk to me a little bit about like some of the tools we use just in the nature of these type of operations.
0: Oh, well, I mean, I think most people are familiar at this point from films, if nothing else. You know, these guys are jocked up with the body armor and night vision and all kinds of weaponry. But they're also going to carry all kinds of manual ballistic and explosive breaching tools. That's going to be a big thing, especially in Latin America, if you've ever been down there. There's a lot of security. There's a lot of barbed wire. There's a lot of heavy doors that you would have to get through. And as the operators came up and they cleared this structure, Maduro was in the process of trying to close the steel door on a panic room that he was trying to hide in. And that's when the Delta guys caught up with him and he was placed under arrest. Him and his wife were both placed under arrest.
1: And then, of course, the aircraft we're talking that are, you know, above, just for the opening salvo of a mission like this, the aircraft, you know, are everything from what, F-22s and
0: Yeah, fighters, bombers, remotely piloted drones, all that stuff is up there. I should also mention, too, that this operation involved the deployment of a Ranger battalion, a Delta Force squadron, and a SEAL Team 6 squadron. And the SEALs hit secondary targets in Venezuela at the same time that all of this was going on. And unfortunately, I'm not totally understanding just yet what those targets were. We'll probably find out about that in the future. But they were involved.
1: Let's take a sidebar real quick and just talk about what appeared to be what a photo that Trump himself had posted to his Truth Social account of a captured Maduro in what appeared to be a DEA jacket. At what point did he get the Nike tracksuit, do you think?
0: So I think that happened once they got on the USS Iwo Jima. When the assault force came back and landed on the Iwo Jima, that was when Maduro was transferred from FBI custody to DEA custody. And I imagine that's because FBI did the op because they have a long relationship with Delta. But the indictment against Maduro is for drug trafficking. So he was turned over to the DEA, and they maintained custody of him, bringing him back to the United States.
1: Oh, okay. So there's a little more signaling going on than what we think with these pictures. You know, the DEA jacket shows that he's wanted on drug crimes. The Nike tracksuit shows, like many tracksuits through the generations, that he is a drug dealer.
0: Need some more gold chains, maybe.
1: Right, or something. Should have let him take his sleep mask off, at least. I don't know what that was about. But that's,
0: it's, you know, that it's interesting that picture, I mean, Trump posted it. So, I mean, he had his reasons. But I'm told that Maduro has been treated as a de facto head of state. That's why they didn't put him in an orange jumpsuit. And they didn't, like, they tried to keep him away from the news helicopters. They didn't necessarily want to do, like, a perp walk with him. And I've also been told that he's been video recorded almost constantly since they grabbed him up. The reason being, in case the Department of Justice or the military at any point has to refute allegations that torture was used. So they want to have, you know, irrefutable evidence.
1: All right, so it's more than just my comical take on fashion. Got it. Okay. All right. Let's, so many fascinating things in this article. This wasn't without sort of a two-way fight, though, and I hadn't heard until I'd read this article that we were hit by enemy fire.
0: Yes. I'm still finding out more about this operation and may end up writing more about it. I've been told that the number of enemy KIA during this operation is somewhere around 80. That includes, according to the Cuban government, 32 Cuban officers that were ostensibly Maduro's bodyguard, which tells you a couple of things. Obviously, there's a Cuban nexus to all of this. But furthermore, why does Maduro need Cubans to guard him? He doesn't trust his own countrymen to do that. Somebody that has popular support is, you know, going to have people from his country guarding him, right? If he was a legitimate leader. So these are questions to ask. I'm told that there were two civilian casualties. We blew up a radio tower and it fell over on a shack that, you know, some local civilians were using as a home. So, I mean, any kind of collateral damage is tragic, but I do think they tried to minimize it as best they could on this operation. As far as other engagements, I mean, one of the helicopters got shot up on the way in, but maintained, you know, it was flyable, and they continued with the mission. And then on the way out, there were more suppressive fires from airstrikes, and it sounds like the helicopters may have suppressed some enemy positions as well.
1: Which, again, speaks to what you said at the top of the interview here, is that, you know, some of the biggest heroes are not necessarily the guys kicking in doors, but it's the 160th. You know, the Night Stalkers flying in. I mean, you're flying the plane. You're not, you can't even really defend yourself that well.
0: It's hard to articulate to people just like how talented those pilots are and the things that they can do with their aircraft. You'd be amazed. I've been on them and watched them set a helicopter down on a street in the middle of Mosul, Iraq at night with telephone wires and electrical wires all around us fluttering in the rotor wash. And they're able to maneuver that aircraft just in the perfect place, get you right down, put you where you belong. I've been on little birds landing on rooftops and stuff like that. I mean, again, not trying to like make this about me. I'm just saying it's incredibly impressive what those pilots are able to do.
1: So cool. Yeah. In fact, I remember talking to the author of the book, The Making of a Night Stalker, incredible book. And even in your memoirs, was it your memoir that talks about John Waning, or where you're sitting on the...
0: That might have been me.
1: Yeah, yeah. You described the term for sitting on the edge of the chopper, you know, the gun ready, sitting almost on the, like a horse.
0: Yeah, sitting on the pod of the little bird facing forward. Yeah, John Waning it.
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2: 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When 0 degrees not zero? 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
1: 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I'm Navy vet Phil Briggs from ConnectingVets.com. And we're rolling into the new year with a story as explosive as the fireworks on New Year's Eve. Jack Murphy,
7: a Special Forces veteran and journalist, recently dropped an article on The High Side, national security news outlet, that gives us a behind-the-scenes look at the capture of the notorious president of Venezuela, Nicolas Maduro, by U.S. Special Operations. We'll wrap this hour with a deeper look into the mission, an interesting note about the U.S. Navy's role, and hear some important takeaways from Jack, who's personally been involved in classified missions as a Ranger and Special Forces. USS Iwo Jima. Just a little bit about that. Like, so he went from his compound and we got him and then flew to a Navy ship.
0: Right. I believe they launched from that ship also.
1: Hmm.
0: So off the coast, and I mean, I'm not a Navy guy, but the Iwo Jima is like an amphibious strike aircraft, I think it's called, or amphibious assault craft or something. And it's one of those, it has a flat top, sort of like an aircraft carrier, but I believe they only fly helicopters and Ospreys off of it, like rotary wing aircraft. And then inside the hull of the aircraft, the Marines can take their amphibious landing craft off of it and go to shore. So, yeah, again, I'm not a Navy guy, but that was the platform that they used.
1: Yeah, so cool. And I never got my surface warfare pin while I was in because I was just a lowly journalist. But I'll say that it is impressive, those kinds of ships. We've got a tool in the box for just about everything in the Navy. Shout out to the men and women of USS Iwo Jima. You guys are awesome.
0: Yeah, especially whichever, you know, lowly private got wind of the operation and bet on, what is it, Poly Market against the Maduro regime the day before the operation. Did you see that?
1: No.
0: Yeah, somebody got on there and, you know, this one of these things where you can like bet against futures. It's like short selling, basically. And this guy, somebody, short sold the Maduro regime that it was going to be, hit in the next 24 hours than it was. And this guy put like 40,000 in and he drew like over $100,000+ the next day. And I have no idea who that was. I'm telling a joke that, you know, I imagine some like private chipping paint on the hull of the aircraft and gets wind that this mission's taking place, sees the helicopters taking off and gets on his cell phone. It's like, bye, bye, bye.
1: That's the E4 Mafia for you, baby. That is a brilliant.
0: Would it surprise you, though, if that came out, if that was the case?
1: Not at all. That would not. As a former E4 and, you know, kind of a derelict myself, definitely not. Not surprising at all. I think it's only a matter of time before we can bet on war things on DraftKings or on, you know, FanDuel.
0: That's what they're already doing that on. Yeah, I think it's called Poly Market.
1: You're such a nerd, Jack. I love it. You know all these dark things about the internet. That is great.
0: Yeah, it's my speciality.
1: The Dark Corners of the World, featuring Jack Murphy, your host. Let's look forward a little bit now. We've talked so much about this mission and kind of behind the curtain, but it remains to be seen, you know, after we pick up Maduro, he gets brought all the way from this Venezuela Navy ship. He's in New York. He's rooming with P. Diddy or something there in a jail in Brooklyn. Trump comes out and says, we're going to run it, meaning the U.S. government. What the heck does that mean?
0: Yeah, I mean, it doesn't really mean anything, does it? You know, when we go and do these things, so often the transition plan is simply, good luck, bro. You got this, you know, and you know, we've seen how that works out, and all of our partner forces from South Vietnam to Afghanistan to Iraq and elsewhere. But I think, in my understanding of this operation, is, you know, despite some of the bluster, that this operation was seen more as a policy change rather than a regime change. And now we get into a game of semantics, of course. But why I point that out is that we removed Maduro, but we left the other key leaders in Venezuela in place. We didn't remove them. And so we're hoping to create this sort of like leadership gap that will be filled with new people that are more amenable to working with the United States government. And I think that's what Marco Rubio and Donald Trump are looking for, is a sort of fresh batch of leaders in Venezuela that are willing to work with, frankly, American oil companies.
1: Mm. You know, anytime you do that, you run the risk of like, okay, you have a policy initiative and you've rolled out your military assets, you've deposed a leader. So you own the policy on paper, but you don't own the back streets in the rural heartland of this country. Yeah. So what happens, as we saw in Iraq and Afghanistan, the locals can be easily turned to think that, well, now this is an anti-colonial, an anti-imperial initiative, and get out the big, bad American Westerners and fight for your right to party.
0: Yeah.
1: Do we run the risk of these, and what's the group I've heard about? Colectivos? The people that are loyalists to Maduro? Do we run the risk of them running right around the street saying, look what America's trying to do to you? It's stealing our natural resources. Like, do they run this risk of this whole thing going sideways now on the back streets? Because people are like, yeah, I don't want to get ripped off by an American.
0: Yeah, no, there's definitely a risk there. And there are many Venezuelans who are understandably upset by this and upset by the instability that their government is going through right now. You know, even if everything goes according to plan, I've been told that America's reception in Venezuela is going to be icy, to say the least. There's going to be a bit of an uphill battle there. But it's also telling that there hasn't been, like, riots in the streets. There hasn't been, like, a resistance organization or insurgency kicking up in Caracas or elsewhere. You haven't seen any of that. And what can we take away from that? I mean, maybe it's that people are, you know, kind of okay with him going. You know, this is, he may have outlived his welcome, not for me to say, but that there haven't been, like, widespread protest movements or whatever. It seems like maybe it's not the biggest thing over the long term, but I mean, it remains to be seen. I mean, you're right, like, all of this could go sideways very quickly.
1: So, like, basically, if the average Venezuelan's daily life doesn't radically improve, or at least feel like it's on the road to improvement, those people that were pretty impartial or frankly disgusted by Maduro, they could easily be swayed to be like, yeah, 6 months in, a year in, life just gets even worse. They could be convinced that this whole thing was,
0: right,
1: you know, bad, and it's the dang Americans' fault.
0: Yeah, I mean, the VP was sworn in after Maduro was kidnapped. And it remains to be seen how much popular support she's going to have. But right now, she has some support. Yeah, I mean, it is a sort of transitory time for the Venezuelans. And I mean, I understand that everyone feels very nervous down there.
1: And it just kind of echoes of GWAT to me, because I'd imagine in all those cities, there was a time when they were like, yes, Saddam Hussein's gone, thank you. And then it's impossible to get your daily life done. And a year and a half later, you're like, what have you done?
0: It becomes, you know, even the people who supported you, you know, who didn't like Saddam or didn't like Maduro, but then 5 years later, they're like, why are the Americans still here? Yeah. Like, why are you still in my country? I don't get it. What are you doing here? And, you know, we can say that it's not colonialism, but if you have 100,000 American soldiers in South Vietnam or in Iraq, or if you put a lot of troops into Venezuela, that feels a hell of a lot like colonialism to the people that live there. And sometimes we don't really understand that as Americans.
1: Now that's where we'll leave it for this week. But to hear the full interview with Jack Murphy about this covert mission, you got to check out the CBS Eye on Veterans podcast. And for more incredible national security reporting, you got to check out Jack Murphy on the High Side at highside.substack.com. I'm Navy veteran Phil Briggs, and we'll be back again next week with more stories from our incredible military vets on CBS Eye on Veterans.
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24: From ABC News. Mike Dubusky. An outpouring of remembrances in Washington today after we learned Lindsey Graham, the Republican senator from South Carolina, died overnight. EMS teams responding to a report of a man in his 70s experiencing cardiac arrest. This morning on NBC's Meet the Press, President Trump said this.
25: He's a tough one to lose. He was great. He was unique in every way, actually.
24: The 71-year-old Graham was up for re-election this November. South Carolina Governor Henry McMaster is expected to appoint a replacement in the coming days. Graham's passing does shake up some of the Republican math ahead of the midterms, especially with Kentucky Senator Mitch McConnell's continued absence.
26: McConnell was checked into the hospital exactly 4 weeks ago today. His staff has still not said why. It's an unknown medical condition. His office continues to say that McConnell is getting treatment and that he's working on Senate business. The governor of Kentucky is demanding answers about McConnell's condition. And if McConnell continues to stay out and with Graham gone, that creates a numbers problem for Senate Republicans. They go from 53 voting Senate Republicans to just 51.
24: ABC's Jay O'Brien. The L.A. County Fire Department now says it's lifting evacuation orders after making significant progress in its battle against the Summit Fire. That blaze churning through about 2,700 acres, but crews now say they've stopped its forward progress. Meanwhile, much of the eastern U.S. is once again on high alert for severe storms.
27: What makes this so dangerous is the fact that some areas that were under a flood watch yesterday are under a flood watch today again. So that includes Tennessee. Hartford, Tennessee, creeks could be overflowing. Roads could turn into rivers, so be very careful on the roads. It's not just Tennessee. It's in Kentucky once more. Charleston, West Virginia, just south of there, and even parts of North Carolina and Virginia anticipating some of this rain to move through.
24: ABC News meteorologist Samara Theodore. 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
24: At least 2 people were killed after gunfire erupted at a street festival in Toronto last night. Police say the suspect or suspects are still at large. In New York City, city officials have ordered dozens of buildings, including the Guggenheim Museum, to drain their cooling towers after they tested positive for Legionella. ABC's Ike Ajachi has more.
2: Health officials say they took immediate steps for remediation, and the city's health department has battled to contain a cluster of the disease now linked to more than 50 cases. Officials say that no additional action is needed and no one inside the building is at risk, but the bacteria is found in stagnant water that sometimes collects in those towers, and health officials stress this is not a problem with the city's water supply or plumbing services, but warn additional cases could appear within the coming days because symptoms can take up to 2 weeks after exposure to appear.
24: Kratom is that supplement you might see sold in gas stations or convenience stores, and now it appears that kratom poisonings are on the rise. ABC's Yuri Benajad explains.
3: About a fourth of those people that called into a poison center were actually hospitalized as a result of their illness. Now, just this past week, the DEA signaled that they're planning to move kratom into a Schedule 1 drug, similar and on par with other drugs like heroin. So health officials here really urging not to use these products, and if you do and experience any of these adverse effects, you should certainly call your poison control center.
24: I'm Mike Dubusky, ABC News.
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5: Everybody get ready for Foodie and the Beast with David Nikki Nellis. A foodie born and bred, my wife Nikki loves chatting up chefs, dining out, and insider industry buzz.
6: And my husband David thinks a great meal is nothing but a good burger, a frosty brew, and a check for under $20, because he is cheap.
5: Well, maybe so, but Foodie married Beast anyway, and together we've got the food and wine variety show that has everyone talking.
6: It's Foodie and the Beast, and we are on now.
5: Good morning, everybody, and welcome to Foodie and the Beast with David and Nikki Nellis. We got a rip snorter today. Great guests, lots of fun. You have some things you want to say.
6: I always have some things I want to say.
5: Well, then say them.
6: So this has been a rip-roaring week here in the D.C. metro area. There are so many openings, which is so exciting. Bernadette's and the Oak Room have opened in the old third edition space in Georgetown. And I have to be honest, I kind of went in and I was like, I don't know about this. But it is very sexy. The Bernadette's.
5: Wasn't Robert Edgar third edition?
6: I don't know.
5: I think he was.
6: Bernadette's is like this club room, and they have, like, it's going to have cabaret. It's got a gorgeous back patio. Anyway, I'm very excited about it. Grace opened, Aribu opened, and an Unido, which is now at Buzzer Point, has also opened. So even though the industry has been rocked hard this year, what's so exciting for the D.C. area is that more restaurants are still opening, and they're coming with great options.
5: And
6: yes.
5: What's Monday night?
6: Oh, the Rammies. The Rammies, the Restaurant Association of Metropolitan Washington's huge gala is on Monday night. I am the gala co-chair, but on top of that, you will see me up there presenting. And I did get word this morning that tickets are sold out. So if you didn't get a ticket, don't call me.
5: Although mine is for sale if anybody wants to call me.
6: Yeah, go ahead, sell yours. All right, how about we get into the show? So I am so excited. A couple of weeks ago, or almost like 6 weeks ago at this point, I had the opportunity to lead a discussion at good friend Allison Cook's house with a group of wonderful women, and we were celebrating the book Service Ready, A Story of Love, Restaurants, and the Power of Hospitality by the incredible Molly Irani. And she and I had never met before, and we just sat together and talked about this glorious book, but really more about her journey and how she was able to put it all down pen to paper. And I'm so delighted that she's going to be joining us in a little bit today so that we can share her stories with you, because this book, if you have not read it, is like the new Danny Meyer book.
5: Okay, I'm going to bet it was finger to keyboard, but it sounds
6: okay,
5: more romantic
6: whatever.
5: That other way.
6: Go ahead.
5: All right, and speaking of being happy to have guests in, Brandon Scull is a legend in D.C.
6: Brandon! Hello!
5: He is co-founder of D.C. Brow Brewing Company. It's the first packaging brewery since 1956, which is still 7 years after I was born, unfortunately, in D.C.
0: Good for you.
5: They're celebrating their 15th anniversary. There's a lot to talk about, and there's a lot to taste. God love him, and I'm a beer guy, so we're going to be doing that. And back for her 438th appearance on Foodie and the Beast is Chef Jamie Leeds. We've known her for more than two decades.
6: Before I was in the industry.
5: And we love her. Mm-hmm. We love her. She's the owner of Hank's Oyster Bar and now Hank's Pasta Bar. The Pasta Bar and the Oyster Bar are both together in Old Town Alexandria. Mm-hmm. And she's brought in a bunch of stuff.
6: And Clifton Brown.
5: She brought in Clifton Brown, her GM, who does not like to be called Cliff.
6: Yes, we've learned that.
5: I won't do it, Clifton.
6: We've learned that. But okay.
5: Okay, and?
6: And it wouldn't be a show without some cocktails. Yeah. And I'm so excited because we've got somebody very exciting joining us today. Che McKissick is joining us. He has earned his sommelier certification from the Court of Masters of Sommeliers. Did I say it right?
1: Yes, absolutely.
6: Okay, that's great. Perfect. And he now serves as a complex director of food and beverage at Reston AC and Residence Inn, which is home to Seven Restaurant and Sin Rooftop Bar and Lounge. And he is going to be making cocktails for us.
5: Sexy spelling of Sin, S-Y-N.
1: S-Y-N, yes,
6: hey,
1: actually.
6: Jay, talk to us a little bit about how somebody who is this master of wine is making cocktails.
1: Well, I started off in the kitchen.
6: Right? Okay.
1: So I was a chef first and food was the first love. So by comparison, when you make cocktails, you get to create the ingredients that go into it. You get to kind of have that magic of putting something together. So that's really where the passion lies. I love wine. Wine is lots of love.
6: Me too.
1: Absolutely.
6: I love wine.
1: But cocktails is really where the heart is.
6: Okay. So what was it that pulled you out of the kitchen and put you into making cocktails?
1: I like to drink.
6: Okay,
1: as much
6: fair
1: as I like
6: enough.
1: To, as much as I like to
5: Wait
1: eat.
5: Wait a minute, you sound like Brett Kavanaugh.
6: Okay. No, he likes beer. We'll
5: Did you
6: bring
5: ever black
6: back.
5: Out?
1: Thankfully, no. I've been able to stay on my feet, but it has been a good time. Yeah,
6: so
1: had some
6: talk
1: close calls.
6: To us a little bit about what's happening in Reston with this hotel and their food outlets.
1: Absolutely. So we're a dual property hotel. It's an AC hotel and a residence in the same building.
6: Mm-hmm.
1: And our first floor restaurant is like a full service restaurant. It's called Seven. And the rooftop is the only rooftop in Reston, and it's a bar and lounge. So it's specifically for being able to come relax, enjoy the outside and the terrace, and have some amazing cocktails and really good food. It's a small
6: place. It an outdoor space, or is it in-out?
1: It's a dual. So, yeah, so it has it's about 60-40 indoor versus outdoor. So our outdoor terrace space has about 15 tables, and indoors is a full-size
6: restaurant. I don't want to jump the gun here, but can you see the fireworks?
1: We can see fireworks.
6: We can
1: for
6: see
1: sure.
6: fireworks. Okay.
1: Absolutely.
6: I mean,
1: it has a full view all the way down to Bethesda, so you can see everything.
6: Wow. Okay.
5: Well, no, the fireworks in Bethesda are coming from our house, not from
6: But I'm
1: We'll be able to see you, Dave.
6: Tell us what you're making first.
1: So the first thing we're going to make is going to be the pineapple upside down. So it's a play on a pineapple upside down cake. It has a combination of a aged Jamaican rum with a little bit of pineapple juice, some aquafaba, a house-made vanilla fig syrup, and a topping of cherry.
6: Amazing.
1: Yeah.
6: All right. Well, you get to make that. We're ready.
1: Absolutely. Let's do
6: it. And now we're going to bring on Molly Irani.
5: I'm going to try and make it possible for you guys to hear Molly.
6: No, you can't. No.
5: Here, I'll do that. Okay. Go.
6: Okay. So Molly Irani is the co-founder and chief culture officer of the James Beard Award-winning Chai Pani Restaurant Group in Asheville, North Carolina. But they also have a Chai Pani up here in D.C. They have Spice Walla.
5: At Union Market.
6: Yes, and Boti Walla, which is their fast casual concept. But more importantly, Molly has written this gorgeous book called Service Ready, and she sort of takes us through her journey in the hospitality industry with her husband, Marwan. And you started, Molly, you started in the hospitality industry thanks to your parents.
0: That's true, I did. Thank you for that sweet introduction, Nikki. It's so fun to see you again.
6: You too.
0: So much fun to be here. Yeah, I grew up in the industry. You know, I was in a family-run restaurant and saw how hard it is. It did implant the sort of initial love of the industry, of great food, and the kind of magic that can happen in hospitality. It wove its way into my early brain, but I also ran as far away as I possibly could from restaurants for a very long time and went in a totally different direction. So it was a very big surprise when my husband and I found ourselves in the middle of a midlife crisis and ended up deciding to open a restaurant.
6: What? But he did he have restaurant experience?
0: Zero.
6: Zero. Okay.
0: None. Like we actually met waiting tables in my parents' restaurant when he was in his MBA program and I was coming home from college. I was living in California at the time going to school. But I came home for the summer to work in my parents' restaurant to save money to go traveling. And we met and fell in love, but didn't tell each other about it. And that was the only experience he had in restaurants. He was a very bad waiter. Because my parents tolerated him because he was sweet.
6: So what was it about creating the Chai Pani experience for the two of you? And how did you go? Because Chai Pani, if for those of you who have been there, you know, like, it is a celebration of Indian street food, but it, you know, it's the look, it's the vibe, it's the music, and it's the food. Was that all part of it from the beginning?
0: Yeah, it really was. And of course, in the very beginning, we had no idea what we were doing. So we were learning our way through it on the job. My husband never intended to be the chef. He thought he was going to run the business and set the menu and really sort of design the menu based on his childhood memories of the food he grew up eating in India. And honestly, the inspiration for the restaurant came from his longing for that food and how much he missed the food of his homeland. And at that time in 2008, the way that it was being represented in the restaurant space fell really flat from his childhood memories. So the goal initially was to really introduce to the West the type of food that he grew up eating in India, which was a lighter, brighter version of Indian food, which was his mom's home cooking. She's a phenomenal home cook. And then street food, which is something that most Westerners hadn't really experienced yet. And we wanted to merge those two, elevate them into a culinary concept, and put it into a restaurant. But the goal from the beginning was really to transport people to a corner in India with the vibrancy by engaging all the senses, sight, sound, what are you smelling, and authenticity of flavor. So we didn't really know how to do that in the beginning, but that's what we were always shooting for. And then I feel like we landed on it somewhere along the way.
5: I have a question that I'm going to throw in here.
6: Okay, go ahead.
5: Because
6: I'm going to let you have one.
5: The phrase, who do you like better, Molly?
6: Okay.
5: Now, the phrase street food, if you go back a bunch of years, could have been a turnoff to people. You know, but now, I mean, Thai street food and Vietnamese street food
6: and Indian street food. And it's
5: so
6: a cultural thing.
5: People have become, well, mainstream America has become acculturated, has become habituated to eating this way now. But was there resistance at the beginning or no?
0: It's such a great question, David. I love your question.
6: Oh, my God.
5: And I love you too, Molly.
6: Molly, he'll be preening for days. Thank you. Thanks so much.
0: No, I love it. I love it because we were opening in a small city in the mountains of North Carolina where there was a profound lack of Indian culture in our town. So we had no idea how this was going to be received. And at that time, it was 2008, this wave that you're describing, this cultural awareness of the different types of street food from around the world, wasn't as much of a norm. So we felt like we were introducing people to it and really elevating this idea of street food into a culinary category for the first time. Now that's something that you see more and more because the food is so fantastic. It's like the way that a bite comes alive in your mouth and the combination of flavors and textures, it's fun for people. But in 2008, it wasn't yet really represented in restaurant spaces very much outside of major cities like New York and LA and San Francisco.
6: But I also wonder, because 2008 was when the recession was happening, if street food appealed to people also because
5: it's
6: of
5: like
6: a cost.
5: All I can afford is street food.
6: Do you know what I mean? Was there a cost to it as well?
0: 100%. Yeah, we felt like people, well, we didn't just feel, people did need a different way to dine out. Street food in India is the most democratic food available. Everyone can enjoy it. And when you're on a street corner in India, you've got bankers standing next to teenagers who are going out to a party. You know, it is the full culture comes out to the streets to enjoy the food. Mm. We wanted to recreate that kind of community in a restaurant space where everyone would feel welcome from our communities. And that's really our biggest goal still. And it's when we walk in our restaurant spaces and we see the full spectrum of our community represented in that space, that feels like the win to us.
6: Without a doubt. All right, I'm going to put a pin in you for one sec. We have to take a quick break, mm-hmm. and then we'll come back because I want to talk about the culture that you've created because it's so important, especially in today's hospitality world. This is David and Nikki Nellis, Foodie and the Beast. We'll be back in just a sec.
5: So last time Nick and I were in Georgetown, we just wanted to get some food and chill out a little, and we went to Tony and Joe's Seafood Place on the Georgetown waterfront. We had a great meal. We had oysters. I don't remember what else we had.
6: Well, the most fantastic thing about Tony and Joe's is, honestly, its location. It is right there on the water. You're looking at the Kennedy Center, and you're looking at the water, and there's all those boats going by, so you have great people watching, and that's whether you're dining outdoors on their amazing patio or dining indoors with their floor-to-ceiling windows. Of course, they have amazing seafood, like the oysters, usually local, but great lobster, great fish. And
5: great steaks there, too.
6: Yes, and they have steaks, too. It's just a great place to go for great drinks and great food with a view.
5: I love their line. They say, come for the food, stay for the view, and that's what you should do. Tony and Joe's. Okay, we are back on Foodie and the Beast with David and Nikki Nellis. We're going to continue our conversation with Molly Arani. And Molly, it sounds like we have a similar approach to it. I mean, most of my employees have been with me 10 years, 14 years plus, and I love them like family, although I could murder them sometimes. But
6: like family.
5: Same like family.
0: Yes.
5: But you have a perspective. You know, you built your empire, if you will, with a certain perspective on how you wanted to treat people inside and also your guests in the restaurant. Talk about that.
0: It really was about holding on to our people and creating the kind of culture at work that people wanted to be a part of. And there was this notion at the time, and I think there still is, you know, to some extent within our industry, that to be of service in the hospitality industry meant that you had to deplete yourself. And it was this sort of self-sacrificing path that led to burnout. And what I actually saw happening in the space, when you show up in an environment where you feel supported to do creative work and you feel like you're a part of a real crew that has each other's backs and it's not competitive and the people there have your best interest at heart and they want to mentor you up into success, when you feel that at work, what ends up happening is that people not only do their better work and it helps all of us succeed, it also creates the kind of culture that helps prevent burnout. And in our industry, we really need that piece because it can feel like a path to burnout because it can be intense work. So how do we create cultures that help hold our team and our crew together to move through the wild ride of service so that we can all as a collective show up and be available for our guests and take care of them? It really is about applying the same principles to ourselves and each other in the crew as we are applying to our guests.
6: And I know you worked with a lot of, like, I think of Charlotte, who I met, and you have all these wonderful people that you have sort of built around you, this team. And that is so important when it comes to growing a business. Was it just luck? Or do you feel like you have an innate ability to sort of pull out the best from people?
0: You know, we were 39 years old when we started our first restaurant. Mm-hmm. And because of that, we had full careers in other industries. So my background was in child psychology. And it turns out that a degree in child psychology is very relevant to running restaurants.
6: Yes, without a doubt.
0: I didn't know that when I first started, but it was very helpful. And so I was bringing, and my husband had an MBA. So he was bringing his MBA background onto the business structure of the restaurant. And I was bringing my ability to manage people and an awareness of what kinds of environments help people thrive and really develop the grit in a crew that can sustain it through hard times. Mm-hmm. So to your example, Charlotte, who is now our COO and essentially runs the entire company and the operations of our company, she started working for us when she was a server when she was 21. Mm-hmm. And it wasn't all that I had some great idea how to do this. It was that we were following practices that really should have been in our industry for a very long time. Mm-hmm. And we just hadn't gotten there yet. Our industry had relied for so long on a sort of command and control toxic management structure. And now that's being dismantled. And I think everyone is looking for, okay, fine, we're not going to run restaurants that way. We want to do better. We want to create more sustainable careers for people. So how do we do that? What are the principles and

0: but not take ourselves too seriously. And that created a kind of culture within our crew that allowed people's personalities to really come to work, allowing them to feel really a part of what we were building together. And that intention means we're still reaching for excellence. We're still trying to reach that bar that you're talking about, but how are we going to get there as a collective? That's really what the question was for us. And so we focused on the collective instead of the goal. But we've named our goals. We named them as a vision. We put them out there. We reached for them and shockingly found ourselves on the James Beard stage receiving Outstanding Restaurant as a little funky Indian street food restaurant that had started with nothing. And that's really the dream in our industry is that's what's beautiful about it, right? It's like anybody can show up in this space and do something fantastic. It's learning how to develop really management strategies within our restaurants that help sustain people and hold on to the culture that you're trying to build.
1: Absolutely. We could talk for hours, but I got to move you on.
0: Totally.
1: Everybody, please, Molly Irani, Service Ready, please read this book. Go to local bookstores. I mean, you can download it, but I'm telling you to go to a local bookstore. And please read it. The last chapter is really impactful. It talks about the hurricane in Asheville, and it's an absolute must read. You could just put that chapter out.
2: Doesn't that sound like, even now, an oxymoron, a hurricane in Asheville?
0: 100%. Do you know, David, they did, the meteorologist did a study on it, and it was a 1 in 5,000 year probability that we would have that level of destruction from a hurricane in our green zone.
2: Well, if we keep up with drill, baby, drill.
1: Okay, let's not get him started. Thank you, Molly. So good to see you. And
0: we hope
1: to be back with you again
0: soon. Thank you so much for having me. What a pleasure to talk to you both. Thank you.
2: Bye-bye.
0: Bye.
2: All right,
1: Che, we're going back to you.
2: Che, this is excellent.
1: This is boozy. But I'm going to not be able to walk home today.
3: I'm glad you can feel it. It's a small drink. I wanted to make sure I can pack a punch.
1: Yeah, no kidding.
2: It does.
1: So when it came to the beverage menu that you were creating for the rooftop at Sin, what were you, what did you want to do? Did you get directives, or you're like, I want to play here and this is the vibe I'm looking for?
3: No, I really have to be appreciative of leadership. They kind of let me take free reign as far as what we can create. And we wanted to take a food approach to creating the cocktails. And we wanted to kind of imagine how someone would feel sitting on a rooftop on a beautiful day, you know, in the sun, enjoying a drink. What do they want to feel? How do they want to enjoy it? And what kind of things can be approachable from, you know, anybody from any perspective of what kind of drinks they like. So that's how we put everything together.
2: This drink is strong. I hope it's not a rooftop you can accidentally fall off.
3: We got some high walls. No, you'll be okay. It's nice and safe.
1: Okay, what are you making for us next?
3: All right, so our next drink is going to be called the Rapture.
1: Okay.
2: And oh, my God.
3: It is actually a limoncello base. All right, so it's going to be a little softer than the one you all had the first time. And on top of that, we have a gin, a house-made blackberry and ginger syrup with a topping of aquafaba. So it's a really good mix. Add lemon juice to top it off, get a little acidity, and we are going to be good to go.
2: Lying.
1: Excellent. Okay. Great. We're ready.
3: Let's do
2: it.
1: Oh, and you could pass out those little ones to everybody here.
3: Please. Absolutely. Anybody who'd like to try.
1: Yeah, absolutely.
2: Anybody who's not driving. Okay. all right. Well, the appropriate introduction here is, like at the stadium, beer here.
1: Yeah.
2: Brandon Skull is, I'm right to call you a co-founder, right?
4: Of That's DC correct.
2: Brow.
4: Yep.
2: And DC Brow is DC's first homemade, homegrown brewery since 1956?
4: I can't believe it, but it's true. Yeah, since 1956.
1: It's crazy.
4: In fact, the last brewer similar to us was in the place that is now occupied by the Kennedy Center.
1: Really?
4: Yep. So that was Christian Heirich Brewing, and at one point, they were the largest employer in the district besides the federal government.
1: Wow.
4: Yeah, great history there.
1: Whoa. There is great history there. I mean, when you guys first decided to get into making your own beer, I mean, and producing it, I mean, the laws were very different.
4: That's correct.
1: So can we talk about sort of 20 years
2: ago,
1: what
2: the hoops?
4: We'll go in the way back machine.
1: Yeah, let's just hear it.
4: Yeah, so, I mean, you know, when we were looking at this idea, I was working in wine at the time. I was working for Frederick Wildman & Sons, a big wine importer based out in New York, and calling on all these accounts, I had a big passion for beer, and it was just plainly obvious there was nothing representing the capital of our country on all these beer shelves. I had a like-minded partner in Jeff Hancock, who was brewing at Flying Dog at the time. And we came together and just thought, why isn't this so? And everybody's first reaction was,

0: oh, it must be illegal. There must be a ban on it in the district. And after some research, we found, no, there was no ban on it. In fact, there was a license on the books. It just hadn't been updated since 1956.
1: Wow.
0: So a lot of the laws were there, just very antiquated. For example, we couldn't have tastings in the tap room. We could sell beer directly to go, but people couldn't have a beer there. So these were all little hurdles that as we got into it, we realized we needed to start by overcoming those before we opened. And thankfully, the city was very open to wanting to have this culture in the district and worked with us to get that done.
1: Well, I think it's so 15 years ago. I mean, we're also talking about a real like we were talking about with Molly Irani, like there was a real change.
0: Yes.
1: 15 years ago or even 18 years ago in people wanting to become their own business.
0: Yes.
1: Opening
0: yes.
1: their own businesses, becoming entrepreneurs and artisans.
0: Yes.
1: Right. So there was this explosion in this city at that time of distilleries and breweries and makers who really wanted to put their wares on the market. So
0: yes.
1: you were sort of at the lead of that at that time, because you guys were the first ones that sort of came out of the gate, right?
0: That's correct, yeah.
1: And what was it? I think there was a misnomer about beer,
0: mm-hmm.
1: no different than spirits, that, you know, it had to come from the big brands. Like, there was not a call for local, but then you guys came out with DC Brow, and everybody's like, yeah, I want local.
0: That's right.
1: Beer. So can we talk about like riding that wave a little bit?
0: Yeah. I mean, we had been seeing that wave in the rest of the country, and DC hadn't really settled into it yet, but we knew there was a bent up need for it here. In fact, one of the things that we did to sort of prove to our investors that there was an appetite for it, we went around and got letters from bar owners and restaurant owners saying, oh, I would 100% carry a DC brewed product.
1: Mm-hmm.
0: And that really showed us from the start that yes, there is underneath the surface a big desire for this here. And also that added to this competition that was really more like companionship with the other breweries as they opened. There was this us versus them, and the them wasn't each other. The them was Budweiser, Miller, Coors, the big boys. And it really created a really nice collaborative culture for us to work together from the start. So we were the first ones out, but about a year later, Chocolate City opened up, and then we had Atlas and Three Stars. And before we knew it, we had our own little culture. But the whole scene was primed by like Neighborhood Restaurant Group, plus all the other restaurants at the time had invested in great beer programs. So we were able to just slide right into that whole scene.
1: Well, we have to take a break, but I always think about our when we went to Chicago and we went to Publican.
0: Yes.
1: And that was like the first restaurant that I went to that I was like, oh, I see what's happening here.
0: Yes.
1: With their beer program. And then, you know, that's what was happening at Rustico and then Church Key and et cetera. This is David and Nikki Nellis, Foodie and the Beast. We're going to be tasting some beer. We'll be back in just a sec.
2: All right. We are back on Foodie and the Beast with David and Nikki Nellis. We're talking to Brandon Scowl of DC Brow fame. And he has brought in a couple of his anniversary beers that they brewed specially, and also an NA entry that I'm particularly interested in because I've got a refrigerator full of NAs as well. So what do we want to try first?
0: Let's get into the anniversary beers. I mean, with 15 years coming up, we didn't want to just come out with another, you know, anniversary beer like we do every year. We wanted to do something special, so we came out with two this year.
1: Mm-hmm.
0: The first one, Declaration, is sort of a double anniversary. It's R15 and 250 of the USA. And then Baby Wings is an adaptation of On the Wings of Armageddon, which is our big cult classic 9.2% double IPA. Where that one's doom and gloom, this one's light and fluffy.
2: I've got a friend. I've got a friend who called it Armageddon.
0: Yeah.
1: So when it came to creating these and making, what was it that you were trying to create in the final product?
0: So the number one thing was approachability.
1: Mm-hmm.
0: You know, over the years, the craft beer scene has changed a lot, and that sort of bigger is better attitude, that more intensity mindset has faded away. And what we're finding now is we're trying to bring more and more people into craft beer.
1: Mm-hmm.
0: Approachability matters more than ever before.
1: And so what does that mean for you? Like,
0: so for us, that means
1: flavor profiles, like what are we talking about?
0: So, you know, more balanced on the hoppiness, number one.
1: Mm-hmm.
0: Going back to a return to those classic beer styles that sort of pulled us all in to begin with.
1: Which are what? Like, I think of like IPA.
0: IPA. Pale Ale was actually our number one product for many years until about 2015 when IPA took off like a freight train and never slowed down. But lager is sort of, you know, the original delicacy.
2: Well, talk about the differences.
1: Yeah, what is the difference?
0: So technically, lager ferments at a cooler temperature and it takes longer to make. Ale will rip right through fermentation and it ferments at the top of the fermenter rather than the bottom. But what that comes out to in the glass is lager is going to be a little bit more smooth, a little more delicate. And also, there's no place to hide those imperfections. With IPAs, you've got a lot of flavorful hops in there. And that will cover up, you know, maybe fermentation temperature spikes.
1: So when you say imperfections, like, how does an imperfection in lager present itself?
0: So, for example, you might have, if fermentation temperature spiked just a little bit, you might get some off characters. You might get a diacetyl buildup, which is sort of like
2: not a diacetyl buildup.
1: What will that taste like?
0: The fearful diacetyl.
1: So, what will it taste like?
0: So, I mean, that would give you sort of like the buttered popcorn flavor. And a lot of these flavors that I'm talking about, you have to be pretty advanced in your, you know, palate chip or your connoisseur ways to pick up on. Mm-hmm. The average consumer wouldn't. But since we really care about putting out the best product possible, you know, we're testing it at every step of the process. We have a lab. We're doing both, you know, testing ourselves every day, just, you know, through our own perception, and then also the technical angle with our own lab equipment. And if we ever get something that's concerning, we actually send it out to an external lab.
2: You know,
0: as well.
2: I got a question. Oh, cool. Does the DC Brewers Guild still exist?
0: It sure does. Yeah.
2: Guess who did that logo? Oh. Way back when.
0: That was you.
2: That was me. Baby.
0: All right. All right. I love that logo still.
1: Can we talk about the pendulum swing of beer flavors? Like, I feel like there was a time where people like wanted sour beers and other, like, all these like other things, and it was like you had to be like, if you were a beer lover, those were the qualities that you had to want. Has that pendulum swung back and forth?
0: It has
1: a bit?
0: Swung back the other way. One of the things that, you know, while I love the exciting time where people were getting into all these more esoteric beer categories, one of the things I didn't like was that it isolated just the general consumer because it, you know, it made it less approachable. But the sour, you know, revolution, when that hit, it was huge. Everybody had sour beers coming out. We've actually discontinued our sour program. There are a few breweries out there that are known just for sours.
2: You've soured on sour?
0: I've soured on sour, my friend. But there's plenty of ways to do that, too. You can sour in the barrel, which is the more traditional European way. You see a lot of Americans doing it by kettle souring. You know, we've done both of those. But really, that return to basics, I feel like it came off of the hazy IPA train. Hazy IPAs took over the world prior to the pandemic, and it was great because it pulled a lot of people in. IPAs with lower bitterness, and, you know, a lot of them are opaque even. But as that trend sort of started to lose steam, it's gone back to these classic flavors. You know, our Oktoberfest has become one of our best sellers, which I love, because that's the way that we're going to bring people back into the industry.
1: All right, let's talk about the NA, because we have about 2 minutes. When did you guys start creating an NA beer?
0: So we released this last year in March, and we actually won a silver medal for it last year, which we're really excited about at the U.S. Beer Open. And we've submitted it for judging this year. There's actually not a lot of contests out there for NA because the category is, you know, developing
1: so much right now.
0: But
1: I also think for a long time, NA beers, were kind of eye rolls.
0: Yes.
1: Like people were like, NA beer, like, do you know what I mean?
0: Absolutely.
1: I think of, what was it?
0: Athletic changed that.
1: Was it Moose something?
0: Moosehead?
1: Moosehead. Wasn't
0: Saint
1: that?
0: St. Pauli's Girl is the one I always think of.
1: Okay.
0: And O'Doul's.
2: Yeah, actually. And
1: O'Doul's. Yes, O'Doul's.
2: And Heineken.
0: So, no. Yeah, Heineken. I like the Heineken 00, actually, because what I'm looking for in an NA beer is how close does this taste to the actual thing? And a lot of them don't really do that. We wanted ours to really...
1: You cannot tell at all.
0: Thank you. That was the number one goal. So... we use all of the same hops that we use in the public pale ale, and we use a maltose negative yeast strain, and that's how we do the NA. But it's really taken off for us locally, both in restaurants and in the off-prem. But what we found is Athletic really surged and took the market, but people want to have a local category leader for this too.
1: Yeah.
0: And that's where we've tried to step in. So we're having a lot of success in bars and restaurants as people's drinking habits have changed. You don't have to not drink beer to drink NAs. In fact, a lot of people will drink a regular beer and then drink an NA, and they'll space their night out that way, which we love. But yeah, so this has really been a star for us. We love making it. We love putting it out there. And we just love doing the NA, what we tried to do with craft beer when we first came out with, provide a local alternative to the big boys that's got all the freshness and deep flavor that you would want.
1: Mission accomplished.
2: All right.
0: Thank you.
1: All right, Brandon, I want to thank you so much. It's always so good talking to you, and congratulations on 15 years.
0: Thank you.
2: And he's an upbeat guy.
1: Yeah,
2: a lot of
1: congratulations.
2: I'm a beat up guy. So.
1: All right, we're going to go back to Che at Syn.
3: Yep.
1: S-Y-N.
3: S-Y-N.
1: I feel like I have to spell it out. since we're talking about NA, do you guys have an NA program?
3: We do.
1: Was that something that was, it was something you were like, no, we see a trend here, we need to have it?
3: It was actually guest driven. So a lot of our guests have asked us for mocktails specifically, and we wanted to make sure we can have a variety of offerings to bring to the table for, you know, what would best fit someone's mood when they come in and they want to have a drink, want to feel like they're drinking with the group that they're with, but don't necessarily want to have it be with alcohol.
1: Boozy.
3: Exactly.
1: You mean like these?
3: Just like this.
1: So how do you go about, much like what Brandon was talking about, making a flavor profile that doesn't just taste like juice or soda?
3: I think it is a matter of paying that same investment to the ingredients, right? When we make our cocktails, we put forth a lot of work ahead of time to be able to imbibe those flavors and make sure they're fully dynamic. And you do the same thing with a mocktail. We have one, it's called a cherry bomb, and it has apple cider that we reduce for about 40 minutes until we can like really intensify those flavors with clove and cinnamon. And then we mix that with cherry juice, aquafaba, and lemon juice. So, you know, when you get it, it looks like a full cocktail. It tastes like a, you know, tastes
1: well,
3: delicious.
1: Well, that aquafaba, which for people who don't know is the liquid of chickpeas.
3: Exactly. Yeah.
1: It really creates a mouthfeel.
3: It does.
1: And
3: sure.
1: You could whip it up. It's that liquid is amazing. You can do 1,000 things with it.
3: So amazing. It's so versatile. And it gives a vegan alternative to egg whites, which, you know, was used to be able to create that mouthfeel in a lot of restaurants not too long ago, but there have been more alternative options available.
1: All right, great. Yeah. Okay, what are you making next?
3: So the next thing we are making is called a Green Goddess.
1: Is that for me?
3: It is for you, of course. You first. So it's a cocktail that's derived from a restaurant I was in before. We made fresh juices. So it has a green juice that's imbibed with tequila and a little bit of Saint Germain, and has an effervescence that comes from ginger beer.
1: Right?
3: So we can get that
1: for
3: you.
1: All right, get to making that.
3: Yes, ma'am.
1: And now we're going to bring up?
2: We're going to bring up a legend.
1: Are going to bring up a legend.
2: I mean, not with, you know, no disparaging of our guests otherwise.
1: We have a lot of legends on the show today.
2: This woman that you've been up at the plate hitting the ball over the fence for decades.
1: Yes.
2: All right.
4: I'm still here.
1: What is it? So the original Hangs celebrated 20 years.
2: Oh, wait. She's
1: when?
2: Jamie
1: Last
2: Lee.
4: Last year. We're at 21
2: Chef
4: years.
2: Chef Jamie
1: 21
2: Lee.
1: Years.
2: Yep.
1: Yeah, Jamie
2: yep.
1: Lee.
2: Yes. It made Q Street cool.
1: Yes, it did. No, it brought a real resurgence to that neighborhood. So we have Jamie Leeds and her general manager, Clifton Brown, in with us today. Jamie, let's just give everybody, not that everybody shouldn't know who you are, but just a little 411, like right before you opened up Hank's, like where were you in the D.C. dining scene before you became you?
5: 21 years ago?
1: Yes.
5: Okay. Well, I was working in New York City.
1: Mm-hmm.
5: So I've been a chef for almost 40 years now.
1: Mm.
5: And
1: you started when you were 3.
2: You're only 29.
5: Right. Right. working in New York for Danny Meyer at Union Square Cafe. I started there as a prep cook and worked my way up to be a sous chef. And
2: what year was that?
5: In the late 80s. Mm. So mid to late 80s. And then I went to France and worked in France for a year in 91. And Danny supported me and sponsored me in that. And then came back and worked for him a little bit and was, you know, thinking of what to do. I was consulting, I was opening restaurants for other people, and I'm like, I want to open a restaurant. I've always wanted to open my own restaurant, especially, you know, after being in France. And so I looked in New York. I had a space in Park Slope. It was way before Park Slope is what it is now.
1: Right.
5: But I couldn't get the money. I hadn't opened anything yet, and so it was very challenging. And so we had the opportunity to come. I was working for Drew Neoporent. I was also working in Chicago for Richard Melman. So a lot of legends.
1: All the big names.
5: I worked for a lot of legends. And so Drew came, he gave me an opportunity to come to Washington to open a restaurant with him. And so I did that.
1: Restaurant was that?
5: That was 15 Rhea.
1: Oh, my God, 15 Rhea. Right, that's where I first met you.
5: 15
1: right.
5: Rhea, yeah, at the Washington Terrace Hotel, a little independent hotel. At that time, it was a little independent hotel.
1: Uh-huh.
5: And then I was looking around for a space. It was going to be like a big 300-seat restaurant with Drew, and then I saw this little spot, and it was Trio's Pizza on 17th and Q, and my broker was like, oh, that's too small for you. And I said, wait a minute, maybe I could do it on my own. And I went in there. I had no money. I had nothing. And, I just, the space spoke to me. It just kept going and going and going. It wasn't utilized. So there was a lot more space there than what I thought. So I was able to put a 50-seat restaurant in there, demoed down the whole thing and rebuilt it up. And then, here we are at, Hank's Oyster Bar.
1: But also at that time, do we have to take a break? Okay, I got to take a break.
5: Okay.
1: And then we can talk about all the things. This is David and Nikki Nellis, Foodie and the Beast. We'll be back in just a sec.
2: All right, we're back on Foodie and the Beast with David and Nikki Nellis. We're talking to Chef Jamie Leeds of Hank's Oyster Bar and now Hank's Pasta Bar.
1: And Clifton Brown.
2: Yes, I know. Clifton Brown, who happens to be sitting right next to me, so he's hard to miss. He's your general manager. Hi, Clifton.
4: How are you?
2: I'm good. All right, so Jamie, let's go from then to now. So you got Hank's Oyster Bar. It's a home run.
5: Yeah.
2: You open another one in Old Town, right?
5: Yeah.
2: And then
5: the,
2: you say,
5: second one was on King Street.
2: We need some pasta fagioli here.
1: The pasta bar was there and then rescinded it and now you've brought it back.
5: Yes, exactly.
1: So can we talk about that a little bit?
5: Yeah. So it had originally at 600 Montgomery, I had Pasta Bar. I had Hank's Pasta Bar.
1: It was delicious.
5: Back in 2017, 2018, I opened it. And it was a great restaurant, but it was also had a lot of challenges. It was in Old Town North, which hadn't really started developing yet. It was kind of ahead of its time in that neighborhood. And, we didn't get the business that we really needed. And then
1: COVID. I assume pasta is hard.
5: Yeah, it's hard. You need a lot of staff. You need a lot of people cooking on the line. So you need a very large staff. And it was great. Like we had a lot of people that loved coming in. But then COVID hit, and there were so many different things that I had to think about, different decisions I had to make. And I needed to move my oyster bar. And also what happened was actually the timeline is that I wanted to renovate the building. So I had the pasta bar originally. The restaurant was on the first floor of 600 Montgomery. And so I had the second and third floor that I wanted to renovate, which I did. I started construction to build a second floor catering event space and then a rooftop deck and bar. And so we were in construction and that's what happened when we were like 85-90% done and COVID hit. So then the bank couldn't finance my construction loan anymore. They didn't know where their money was going to come from and we were almost done. So I had to like beg the bank to give me enough money to at least reopen the bottom floor. We reopened the bottom floor as Hank and Mitzi's at that time because I wanted to introduce pizza. And then that was during COVID. It didn't work. I made the decision to close it and I also needed a home for Oyster Bar, which was on King Street because my landlord at the time during COVID was just very difficult and would not work with me on the lease and demanding the rent. And we had no income. We were closed. We had nothing, no money. So I moved Oyster Bar to 600 Montgomery.
1: Okay.
5: And it's been a hit. I mean, it's a beautiful spot. I renovated it to look like Oyster Bar. I was able to finish the second floor and the rooftop bar. And it's been incredible. And we've been using the second floor as an event space, but it hasn't really come around to like the capacity and where I think it could be, the possibilities of that second floor. So always in my head, I was thinking, maybe I could bring Pasta Bar back. And people were asking for it. Like, I've just kind of listened to the community.
1: So let's talk about what Pasta Bar is. Clifton, you're sitting here. I'm going to bring you in on this. What is the execution?
5: It's morphed. Yes. It's morphed into a lot.
4: Yeah,
1: so what
4: 100%.
1: Is the execution now of Hank's Pasta Bar?
4: Well, it's been quite the journey. One of the things that we've talked through and fought through since we really started getting serious about bringing it back last summer, is making sure that it's community focused. That's really where we stand and our strength is in Old Town, both for Oyster Bar and now Pasta Bar. Listening to what the guests want and providing what they don't already have in that area, right? There's a lot of great Italian in the region, but there's not affordable, right? There's not curated plates. There's not a lot of vegan or gluten-free options. So when we were designing the menu, and as we've adapted it, and built out the service model and hired the new employees. Mm-hmm. Everything was about making sure that we had a place that provided something that was unique to Old Town, but provided the comforts of home in a new way.
1: Mm-hmm. And what does that look like on the menu? Like, you guys brought in a bunch of stuff today. Let's talk about it.
5: Yeah, the biggest thing, the difference that we're making is that you can do build your own.
1: Mm.
5: So you can add, you know, if you're protein, you want to have a heavy protein meal,
4: maxing.
5: You can order a bolognese, you can add meatballs, you can add shrimp, you could add...
1: Do you pick your own pasta style?
5: So we have a section where you can pick your own pasta, mm-hmm. pick your sauce, pick your protein, pick your vegetables, and you can make your own pasta.
1: I bet people love that.
5: People love it. It's more than 50% of our sales.
1: Mm.
5: And that's the unique part of this concept. It's very affordable. The pasta starts at $16.
1: Okay.
5: You know, we wanted to provide something where... You know, it was affordable and people could come and bring their families and, you know, eat for a decent amount of money. So, mm-hmm. That's
1: because I think actually that's sort of the sweet spot right now with what's going on in the hospitality industry. You know, like fast casual is doing fine and fine dining is mm-hmm. doing fine. But like, that Tuesday with the kids,
5: right? Exactly.
1: Is the struggle, right? Because of what things cost nowadays. So finding that sweet spot of price is really what's the hardest part in the industry right now.
5: Yeah, exactly. And and I wanted to be able to utilize it. So, you know, it's a restaurant within a restaurant.
1: Right.
5: So it's kind of fun and you have to walk upstairs to get there and you mm-hmm. have to kind of know about it, which, you know, a lot of people really love. But I was just listening to the community and people were saying, you know, because first we originally started it as, I was thinking maybe it would be a fast casual and we started mm-hmm. as to go only.
1: Mm.
5: And then that was doing okay, but people wanted to sit down in the room, mm-hmm. in the dining room.
1: Yes, you want to eat pasta. You want to eat pasta then.
5: Yeah,
2: right,
5: exactly.
2: Right.
5: Yeah.
2: Even the best pasta gets a little when it's
5: And we did a lot of research mm-hmm. on the noodle, the different kind of pasta. And so we are sourcing the pasta from...
2: So you noodled the noodle, didn't you?
5: The noodle. We noodled it. We noodled it for a long time.
2: Good.
5: Yes.
2: I'm
5: and we're getting the pasta from a single estate farm outside of Tuscany.
1: Mm.
5: And it's incredible noodle. It's great. And it travels really well. That's why we kind of.
4: It's a noodle with terroir.
2: You need anybody to go and pick it up for you?
1: So how many different noodle options are there and how many sauce options are there? Because we have to wrap up.
5: So we have like five or six different noodles. We have mafalda, fettuccine, linguine. And then we have sauces. We have Parmesan cream. We have bolognese. We have pomodoro. Mm-hmm. We have garlic cream. We have cacio e pepe. You can mm-hmm. do all of that. You know, all of the classics. We wanted to keep it really simple. It's not precious. It's not like a specific region
1: a
5: that we're
1: pasta.
5: Sourcing from. It's a bowl of pasta. It's delicious. It's just, you know, really simple and straightforward.
1: It's amazing.
2: Mi piace la pasta.
5: Yes.
1: Okay. Tell everybody, please, where we can find you all and get a great bowl of pasta and some oysters if you go downstairs.
5: That's right.
1: You can start with oysters.
5: So what and have
1: pasta?
5: A cocktail and then have some pasta.
2: Yeah.
5: So we're at 600 Montgomery Street in Alexandria, mm-hmm. Northern Old Town, and on the second floor. Hank's Pasta Bar.
2: Don't you think you could come to Kensington, Maryland, for God's sake?
1: If you could use a pasta bar, that would be great.
2: Oh, my God.
1: All right. I've got about 2 minutes left with you, Che.
3: Okay.
1: So tell us a little bit, because I know you guys do like brunch and like you do a whole bunch of things. So let's hear what you guys are doing.
3: For sure. We have brunch every Saturday and Sunday from 11 to 3, and our dinner service
1: is... And that
3: is
1: up on the rooftop.
3: That's up on the rooftop.
1: Not just in the restaurant.
3: On the 16th floor, yeah.
1: Okay,
3: absolutely.
1: Great.
3: And we have dinner service from Monday through Saturday and mm-hmm. opens at 4 and closes at 11 during the week, and on Friday and Saturday we close at midnight at the bar.
1: Okay.
3: Yeah.
1: And do you want to talk about July 4th? Are we telling people?
3: Yeah, we actually are free and open for July 4th. We want to make it approachable and easy for everybody to book. So if you go on to Open Table or on our website, it's in rooftoprestin.com, you're able to book a reservation nice and easy.
1: Okay. That's good to know.
3: Yeah,
1: all right. I know you're making us one last drink. What is it?
3: I am making one last drink. This is our top seller. Folks love it. It's the banana bread old fashioned.
1: Okay.
3: So a lot goes into making it delicious, and I think you all are going to love it.
1: Excellent.
2: And dietetic, too.
1: Thank you so much. Tell everybody, please, where we can find you.
3: I am at the Sin Rooftop Reston is our IG page. We also are at 1975 Opportunity Way in Reston, Virginia, in the AC Hotel and Residence Inn, Reston.
1: Thank you.
3: My pleasure.
1: And Brandon, just hop on the mic quickly because you did not give your IG.
6: 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So it's just at dcbrow.com.
1: Okay.
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0: DC Brew.com, but the IG is also at DC Brew.
1: Okay, great. Thanks so much.
2: Well done, Brandon.
1: Do you want to do your thing and then I'll do mine?
2: Yeah, I mean, it's every week I make a plea for us to not get blinded by all the important news like the reflecting pond and the Kennedy Center and all that. People don't remember that SNAP benefits have been cut back and stayed cut back. Mm-hmm. And notwithstanding everything else that's going on in the country, there's still 40 million people that go to bed hungry every night, and about 16 million of them are children. So if you're of a mind to and you care about your fellow man and woman and child, give some money to the Red Cross, send some money to Jose. Do something good for everybody else, even if it's just a couple of bucks. That's it.
1: Okay, great. Everything you heard here today, you can find on the list, areyouonit.com, the online e-zine that tells you everything happening in the DMV. Of course, you want to follow me at NYCCINELLIS on all the platforms, but don't forget the IG, because that's where I take you on all my trips and all my eating adventures and all the fun things I get to do. Plus a little bit of fashion now and then. You will definitely see me on Monday on stage at the Arena Theater for the Rammies. I am so excited. I'm presenting several awards this year, and I'm looking forward to that.
2: And she's
1: going to
2: sing tomorrow from Annie.
1: I am not going to sing tomorrow from Annie. Not this time. Maybe next time. That's a threat. That's a threat. And don't forget, I have an amazing industry night that just dropped on the pod and the VOD. Ryan Rattino and I work it out at Equinox Gym. We talk about the Michelin star chef and how he got to where he is, but we also talk about his insane workout routine. And you can see me working out with him on YouTube. Anyway, thanks again to everybody for all the hard work for today's show. Be safe out there and have a delicious week.
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14: Mike Dabosky. Republican Senator Lindsey Graham passed away overnight from a brief and sudden illness. According to a statement from his office, Graham had represented South Carolina for 23 years and was up for re-election this November.
15: Thank you very much.
16: Graham had just returned to Washington from Ukraine, where he met with President Zelensky on Friday. Zelensky writing on social media this morning, he is deeply saddened by the news of Graham's passing, adding, Lindsey was a true defender of freedom and the values that make our world safer.
14: ABC's Martha Raddatz. President Trump earlier today also weighing in on the passing on NBC's Meet the Press. The two men were political rivals in the lead up to the 2016 election before Graham became one of the president's staunchest advocates.
17: I got to know him by little drips and drabs, and then we became friendly, and there was no better advocate. He was a fantastic advocate in the Senate, and he could do things that other people, he was able to, if I had a really big problem with a certain Democrat, he could work it out.
14: South Carolina Governor Henry McMaster calling Graham the fiercest of fighters for South Carolina and America. He's expected to appoint a temporary replacement to finish the remainder of Graham's term. Talks in Oman to end the war in Iran have wrapped up without any clear path forward, and now the U.S. and Iran are once again trading strikes. ABC's Selena Wang has more.
18: Before these latest strikes, U.S. officials were actually optimistic about talks. In fact, a senior U.S. official said on Friday that the Iranians had privately told President Trump's advisors they screwed up and made a mistake in shooting at those ships. But now the fighting has resumed.
14: The Strait of Hormuz once again at the center of the renewed tensions, with the Islamic Revolutionary Guard Corps saying that waterway is closed to traffic, something U.S. Central Command disputes. And severe rain once again in the forecast for much of the eastern half of the country. You're listening to ABC News.
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11: Today I'm delighted and honored, actually, to have Jen Savada, a leader for guiding innovative and emerging technologies to high growth and for helping mission-focused organizations adopt capabilities that strengthen national security and public sector. Jen has earned a reputation for bridging worlds that don't always move at the same speed emerging technology and government missions needs, while staying grounded and having a people-first leadership approach. Jen, first off, it's wonderful to have you here. Thank you for joining us.
12: Thank you so much for the invitation. I'm really looking forward to our conversation today.
11: So, Jen, you know, you began your career in the military. An environment where mission clarity and teamwork are definitely essential. What drew you to serve? What was the call that gave you the passion to join the military and then stay in for several years?
12: You know, it's a story that most people don't believe or understand because I did spend 25 years in the military, but it actually started with high school sports. And the reason why I start there is that I wanted to play sports in college. And I knew I wanted to play sports in college, but I wasn't quite sure where I wanted to play. And the service academies, West Point and the Air Force Academy, were two universities out of the several universities that offered me a scholarship. And I went and visited both of them. I thought they were both really interesting, but I had no experience with the military at all. My grandfathers were both doctors in World War II. I had an uncle that was in Vietnam. And other than that, I had no one else in my family that had ever been in the military. And so when I was trying to make my decision of where I was going to go, my dad and I sat at the kitchen table. And he laid all of my opportunities out, all of my scholarships out on the table. And he looked at me and he said, "Jen, if you don't go to a service academy, you'll never know what you missed. And you can never go back. But if you don't like it, you can always leave and take one of your other scholarships or go to a different school and pick up another opportunity." And so to me, at the time, I said, you know what? It's a free education. If I don't want to play basketball after a year, I don't lose my scholarship. If I get hurt, I don't lose my scholarship. If it's just not for me, I don't lose my scholarship. So yeah, I think this is where I want to go. So I went to the Air Force Academy, and it was not easy. It was the first time that I had been challenged physically, emotionally, mentally, spiritually. And to me, it instilled something in me that made me think beyond myself. And, you know, as a high school kid and as a teenager, oftentimes we're very focused on ourselves. And so it opened up an entire new environment for me and a different way of living, believing, thinking, and serving. And so I thought, well, you know what? I really enjoy this. I want to serve, but I thought I was going to serve for 5 years and be done once my commitment was up. But over time, that desire to continue to do better and to continue to make a difference and to be able to enable others to make a difference just continued to grow. And that's what led me to where I am today, you know, 25 years in the military and then an additional almost 7 years in the private sector, still supporting the public sector. And it's because of my desire to make our government even better and the nation and the world even a better place to live.
11: Military leadership teaches you to prioritize both the mission success and the well-being of your people, especially on the battlefield. How do those lessons continue to influence you, how you lead today in private sector?
12: You know, it's always interesting when people try to make a comparison between being in the military and being in the private sector and how different they are, how vastly different they are is how often people put it. And oftentimes people have a stigma that people don't transition well from the military into the private sector because of the nuances of being in the government. I, on the other hand, would say, like you say, it said, it is not that different, that you still are driven by the same basic principles of leadership, people first, treating people with kindness, but also understanding their need, understanding how they need to grow, being able to talk to them about growth, having the hard conversations. Those are all skills that I learned in the military and that I apply to today. A leader, a manager, they're very similar. A manager may be, you know, doing a little bit more button pushing or pencil pushing numbers, but in reality, if you add that personal feeling and that personal connection to it and understanding where people come from, you now have turned a manager into a leader. And that is where I like to reside, in understanding where people are coming from, trying to empower them to be the best that they can be, and then enable them to do that with minimal oversight and guidance from me.
11: Something that is a little bit unique, though, Jen, is that you, when after you left the military service, you built a career around helping innovative small startup companies succeed in public sector and the national security space. There's very few people with your background that have the leadership position that you own. What did you learn about translating mission need to these new innovative technology solutions and you know, change in government in general sometimes happens slow, but technology, the clock speed of technology is much faster now than it ever has been before.
12: I think we're seeing accelerate even as we're speaking. You know, things are moving faster and faster and faster. I think the hard part is that some people who are in these innovative companies don't know how to match the speed of government. And so teaching them about outcomes, and that it's not about forcing your technology into their organization. It's about how you solve their problems and how you get to the outcomes that the government wants. And lo and behold, when you're able to show the value that you bring, not just that a technology that you want to sell, the government is so much faster at adoption. They will take chances. They will do proofs of value. They'll give you research money. They will do all sorts of things to bend over backwards before you even get to a contract or get to a program of record, which so many people think is the key, the golden key to success. And so starting from that use case, the problem, and how you add value are really what makes the difference and sets those young emerging technology companies apart.
11: So you do it by creating a vision, telling a story. I mean, that was a very vivid answer. So there must be a trick to this.
12: So one of the things that I usually do is when you come to a new company is you ask them, like, what do you do here? And then they start in the ones and the zeros. We say, no, what is it that you actually do? How do you do it? And what drives you? Like, what is your heart's desire? Is your heart's desire to code a program? No, your heart's desire is to solve acquisition problems, or your heart's desire is to save lives on battlefields, or your heart's desire is to make data processing faster so that we can get to decisions faster. And so you need to make sure that you are couching and describing what you do based on why you are driven to run this company and be in this company, as opposed to the thing that you're actually building and trying to solve. And so when you start from that place of value and that drive, you can create all sorts of stories, and then you ask questions. It's all about asking your customer, and that's usually the government customer, questions. What are your pain points? What is your biggest challenge? What frustrates you on a day-to-day basis? What do you wish you had? What are the things that drive you crazy about people who are selling to you in the government? So there's a list of questions and many of them that continue to grow as you get answers, and then you build the next question. It's sort of like the five whys. Why are you doing this? Why are you doing this? Why are you doing this? Why are, you know, five times over and over and over again to get to the point where you get to the true meat of the reason for what they are doing and what they need.
11: So you've, on the other side of the equation, you also have really developed a reputation where you've identified really up-and-coming technologies. As a matter of fact, I should buy stock based on where you're going. From an AI-enabled analytics to autonomous capabilities that can support national security missions. Those are, trajectories that normally don't naturally come together, but you seem to have really a good signal that tells you where this innovation is needed and how it can be applied. So tell me a little bit about how you identify technologies to help in these kind of circumstances.
12: So I have sort of two different things that go on. One is I love science fiction and I love to read. And so sometimes your brain starts to get a little excited when you read something in a story and you think to yourself, how could that be applied in the real world today? So, for example, there's a book called Burn In, and it is written by two very well-known defense tech storytellers. And when you read their book, it talks about robots and how they help society and sort of what happens when things happen in the book. I won't tell you exactly what happens in the book. But when you start to think about it, you start to think about, how could that actually help change the world? And now we look at today and we have companies that like Figure and others that are building humanoid robots that are actually able to do things. And so when you shift science fiction, or I'll say sort of, ficant is what they call it, like fictional intelligence, when you shift that to use cases that are talked about in the government, you put a different spin on the technology. I think the same thing when you look at quantum is another example. Quantum technology is something that people are like, it is never going to get here, or it's like 30 years away. But when you bring it down to its smallest levels and you look at what are the problems you're trying to solve, hey, I'm trying to solve for GPS denied environments. Like, how do we navigate? We have the Ukraine, we've got Israel and Iran, and GPS denial and spoofing and jamming going all over the place. How do you solve for a very small problem with a technology that doesn't have to have a huge capability, but a very narrow scope? And start with that narrow scope and gently, over time, build on that capability to get you to an enterprise type of capability. And so you don't have to solve it all at one time, but you have to think about how can you use things differently.
11: I'm speaking with Jen Savada. After break, we'll talk about leading through change and innovation in a high-stakes environment. You're listening to Leaders and Legends on Federal News Network. I'm Aileen Black.
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11: Welcome back to Leaders and Legend in Government on Federal News Network. I'm Aileen Black, and today I'm talking with Jen Sabata. Jen, government agencies are especially under pressure right now to modernize while maintaining security and reliability. The push for AI is over the top right now, in particular with this administration, which I might want to add for some good reasons. But how do you help organizations adopt AI and autonomous capabilities without losing trust, accountability, or mission assurance?
12: This is something that everybody is facing right now because AI is everywhere and everybody thinks you can put AI in anything. One of the things that has come out of the World Economic Forum this year was Julie Sweet, who is the CEO of Accenture. And she talked about human in the lead. Rather than human in the loop, human in the lead. And I think it's a really good example of how we should be thinking about artificial intelligence, especially as we build strategies and we're trying to minimize risk and increase trust. And the idea is that if you modernize and you shift to this idea that humans are in the lead and are really putting the foundation down for AI, then AI will be built and developed with the processes in place in order to have that risk mitigation, the trust factors involved, and understanding that it's not about the human being in that loop, and every once in a while it comes around in the loop, but it's always there doing the push and pull with AI. If we don't have trust in AI, then the technologies that we're building become meaningless. If we are unable to accept risk, then those technologies also become meaningless. And so we have to have the balance between the trust and that risk in order to be able to drive the innovation forward.
11: You know, when I look at AI tools, I look at them that they're a tool that needs to be leveraged. They're not necessarily the answer. Like Julie said, you know, the human in the lead. Do you find that most people are thinking that AI is the answer versus how to leverage? And if you do agree with that, how do you help guide them to understand that, you know, AI is a tool. It can make mistakes. It's the human that needs to use it correctly.
12: I think there's two camps. I think there's the camp that says AI is the answer to everything. And then there's the camp that says AI can't be trusted and should be used for nothing. Especially in government, I think we have sort of the entire spectrum for what that is. And when we're looking at the camp that says, hey, AI should be used for everything, I would say, I don't agree. Like, do we want machines to make those decisions that are based on values, morals, and ethics? Probably not, especially when you're talking about doing bombing or having cyber attacks. Do you want a cyber attack to happen just because an AI determined that one small intrusion warranted an entire takedown of a country's power grid? Probably not. But on the other side, you have those that say, no way, no how, I don't want AI involved in anything. And you have to tell them that without AI, we lose knowledge because AI has the ability to pull knowledge together. It has the ability to assess. We have the ability to really evaluate based on that assessment. And that's where we come into place. But why should we be the ones doing the assessments and pulling all the information together and doing that quantitative work when we should be doing the qualitative work? So we need to move away from the what is happening to the why it's happening and what's next.
11: I've read several reports that showed, especially in battlefield decisions, the leverage that was very positive about using an AI tool was its ability to be able to do a broad search and be able to do it in a very speedy manner and provide the information that's needed for that analysis. How do you explain to users as they're looking at adopting this how to put that equation in, that risk assessment on when you use that AI and when you rely on it?
12: What I would tell people or ask people is, have you done a Google search lately or a Bing search or whatever your search tool is?

0: churches that were out there. And so for people to be able to understand the risk, they also have to understand how it's already used in day-to-day living and how they think about risk for their day-to-day lives. And when they start to think about it in that perspective, they have a different view of AI in their work environment. And they now see it as something that enables them to be better at what they're doing and enables them, like you said, to have more information and to have a better way to evaluate what is going on.
1: You've worked across startups, across different government and mission communities. Sometimes it's difficult, especially in the government, to be able to evaluate and get started on risk just because of the nature of the beast. How do you align both stakeholders and other people in the community that have to lean into that adoption and to apply it? How do you, evaluate that and execute?
0: I think the first thing you need to know is what the role is of every stakeholder that is out there. If I use what I do today in operational technology is a very complex type of technology. It's protecting all of those cyber physical systems, all your valves, your knobs, making sure that the chlorine in your water, that the chlorine valve opens long enough so that your water is safe enough to drink and that it closes when it shouldn't so you don't get chlorine burns, or that your power grid stays on. But when you think about who actually runs an OT network, there's the OT specialist who is like a cybersecurity specialist. There's a plant manager who makes sure that the lights stay on and that all the things are running. You have usually IT people who are different from OT because IT cares about reliability. Then you have leadership. And oh, by the way, you may even have like safety people. So for example, if you're looking at somebody who runs a port system or a bridges and tunnel system, they are concerned about the safety of the people on the roads and in those environments. And so understanding first what those roles are and then understanding what they care about helps you to identify what risks matter to them and how you describe what you can do to mitigate the risks across the board with your technology for each of those individual use cases, responsibilities, and drive them together to understand what the ultimate mission is that they're trying to work towards. And once you're able to bring them together, then you're able to identify how to mitigate the risks across the board.
1: And I'm going to pull this back a little bit. And I want to look at leaders today. And it's a very complex time to be a leader, especially when you're applying new technology. But leaders need to be decisive and make a decision quickly because things are moving so quick. But at the same time, extremely empathetic. How do you maintain that balance when the stakes are so high and timelines are so compressed?
0: It's a really hard thing to do. Sometimes you have to go with your gut. You know, there's the leadership gut that's always out there is the, oh, does this feel right? I'm not sure. If it doesn't feel right, it's probably not the right decision. The other thing is that leaders don't make a decision based on the information that they just received 2 minutes ago. There's been a collective of information that they have been gathering. Maybe they've acknowledged that they were gathering it, or maybe they don't acknowledge they were gathering it because they didn't realize it was important at the time. But as you are a leader, you start to put things together that help you to create a rubric for how you make decisions, but then also enables you to know who you can trust, who you can rely on. And as I always say, is you always have the option to phone a friend, whether it's the person that you work with or somebody that is a mentor of yours. And making a decision doesn't happen in a vacuum. It happens through information, data, and data gathering. It happens through conversations with people. It happens with what's happened historically and what the outcomes are. And then finally, what are the consequences when you look at all of the different ways that this could end up and putting that all together to create the decision that you make?
1: I'm speaking with Jen Sabata. After the break, we'll explore resilience, culture, and how personal experiences shape leadership. You're listening to Leaders and Legend in Government on Federal News Network. I'm Aileen Black.
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13: Welcome back to Leaders and Legend in Government on Federal News Network. I'm Aileen Black, and today my guest is Jen Sabata. Jen, leadership roles in national security and emerging technology are extremely demanding, never more than today. As a mom, as well as a leader, how has parenthood shaped the way you think about priorities and perspective? I know it's changed the way that I lead people. Not that I treat them like kids, but it's given me a greater appreciation. What about you?
14: Yeah, there's a couple different things. I would agree with you that it's changed my perspective. My kids are older now. They're both in high school, but I still feel an obligation to be a mother and to be present. I think that the idea of work-life balance is a fallacy. It doesn't exist. We in reality make choices. What's important in the moment? It could be what's important this year, this month, this week, this minute. But you decide at that time what is more important. You set boundaries on both your kids and on your work, because your kids have to have boundaries just as much as work has to have boundaries. And sometimes I think people forget that. They let their kids run all over them, when in reality, kids have to have boundaries too. And they like boundaries, just like work likes a boundary. You know, the CEO that calls you at 4 o'clock on a Sunday afternoon just because they want to talk, you have to tell them, like, sorry, I'm with my kids today. I can talk to you in 3 or 4 hours. And guess what? They don't actually call you because they just picked up the phone because they didn't have anything else to do. So that's one thing, is that you have to figure out where the mix is based on the time and day. The other one is, I think it's made me more empathetic. It's made me more empathetic for the people who work for me, who have kids, and who don't have kids. Because we often forget about the people that are single or that are, you know, married without kids, that they have challenges just like the rest of us. It may be a pet. It may be a parent. Or it may be just that they've got other things going on in their lives that are just as challenging. So we have to be able to look at everyone, treat them as unique, treat them as people who matter and that are part of your team, just like your family's a part of your team.
13: Have you already had any leaders in your past that really either taught you how not to behave or how not to set boundaries, or, you know, vice versa, that really have set, you know, the kind of leader that you are today?
14: I think that there's a couple. On the good side, there are the people that listen. And I find that sometimes listening and active listening is a very challenging thing to do. And I talk to a lot of young people that I mentor, people that work for me, about listening. They go into a meeting and they think they have to talk in order to feel like they're smart. And I use the acronym WAIT. Why am I talking? And I say, sometimes you have to wait, and it has to be an uncomfortable wait in order to get to the meat of what you're saying. And so having leaders that have taught me that has been very valuable. The other thing I would say is that people who don't respect your time. I've had leaders who don't respect your time. They show up late to meetings, or they don't show up at all and they don't cancel. They call you at all hours of the day or night, regardless of whether or not the world is on fire. I mean, after being in the military and actually supporting combat operations and being in intelligence and protecting people's lives, when somebody calls me just because they want to know if I've worked on the briefing that's due in 5 days, is not important to me. And they need to be able to discern when there's a life issue and when there's just a nice to have. And so that's given me perspective on how to lead, and showing both sides of where leaders that I've worked with are good and bad.
13: You brought up mentorship a few moments ago. You know, I think as a woman leader, it's extremely important to be a mentor. How do you choose, or how do you work with mentors, or do you have a mentor program that you work with? Tell us a little bit about that.
14: So for me and people who mentor me, I will say that I haven't had a lot of what I would call traditional mentors, where we have a set agreement where we meet once a month and we have a conversation. But I will reach out to people and ask for advice. And I typically personally seek out people who are experts in the things that I'm having a challenge with, whether it's a challenge over a period of a month, whether it's, hey, I'm going into command, and so who should I be talking to in a command position, or I'm going to go run a new business unit. How do you run a business unit? No, wait, how do I work on this issue? On the flip side, as a mentor instead of a mentee, I look for people who often approach me because they want to have a relationship. And then I ask for them, like, what's your goal? What are your goals for this relationship? Because I just don't want it to be a free-for-all. I usually also have a set start and stop based on those goals, because if you're mentoring somebody, there has to be an outcome that you're trying to achieve. And I know I've talked about outcomes before, and outcomes are really important in many things. And so having a mentorship relationship that way. And then if I see people that are out there in the wild, as I call them, who I think are just really great people that might need a little bit of support, I'll ask them if they're interested in a call, and we'll offer time and we'll go from there. But I think it is important. It's something that we all need to do. And especially in national security, is as you transition, I actually mentor a lot of people as they transition out of the military, and I'll help them for the 3 or 4 months while they're in that process. And then I may not hear from them again until they're changing jobs, or they might come back to me and say, wow, your guidance was horrible, or your guidance was great. But it's something that we should do and should give back for.
13: Something you said earlier really resonated with me. You talked about realizing that everybody has their own kind of sometimes a poo show going on, right? And that you need to understand that it's not just your world of what life balance is about, but it might be, you know, a parent or a dog or, you know, other types of issues, health issues. Burnout in work in the workforce today has never been higher. Some really serious challenges, especially with the world as it's changing so quickly as it is today. What role do you believe as a leader you need to build in your culture where people feel that safety of being able to ask for support or trusted, you know, to be able to say these things are an issue and are motivated to reach out?
14: I think the first and foremost, you have to set the example. So on the 3-day weekend, actually take the Monday off. And if you're not taking the Monday off, fake that you're taking the Monday off and schedule all your emails for 10 a.m. on Tuesday morning. Don't bother your team. Take PTO. Take your paid time off. Take your leave if you're in the military. Don't be the martyr that has 200 days saved up because you're just too busy and too important. Also remind them that they need to take time off. It's not just an example-based system. It's a, hey, I noticed that you haven't taken any time off lately. What are your plans for the summer to take some PTO? How long are you going to take off? You're going to take a week off? I hope you are, because that's what I would love to see you do. The other thing is, I often tell people, like, there is no clock watching in my organization. I expect you to get done what needs to get done when you can do it in that time. So if it needs to get done in the next week, but you have a really bad day tomorrow because you've got 5 doctor's appointments and your dog threw up, okay, fine. Take the day tomorrow, do what you have to do, as long as you get done what you need to get done. I'm going to treat you like an adult because you can make decisions and you know how to prioritize. And it's not my time to question unless you miss a deadline or if the quality of your work is not what it should be.
13: I'm speaking with Jen Savada. After the break, we'll reflect on leadership lessons and the advice to the next generation. 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I'm Aileen Black.
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13: Welcome back to Leaders in Legend in Government on Federal News Network. I'm Aileen Black, and today I'm joined by Jen Savada. Jen, as we talked before, you were in the military at the beginning of your career. You've led the military and helped advance emerging technologies in supporting defense and national security missions. How do you see leadership evolving as AI and autonomy reshape the future of missions to execute, especially, you know, some of the missions around drones and some of the things that are happening? The clock speed of technology is happening so quick. This is really a big challenge.
14: It's a huge challenge. And I think that leaders need to understand technology, not be afraid of it, and be able to use it. I'll give you an example. When I was a young major, I worked for a one-star general. This one star, we all had email. We'd had email for probably 10 years. We had all sorts of other technology. I was working in intelligence, and so we had collection systems. We had all sorts of crazy things. But this General Officer wanted his emails printed out because he didn't know how to, quote, work email well enough. And so he would have his hundreds of emails printed out every day. He would handwrite his responses, and his executive officer would type them in every day and send them off as replies. I don't understand how somebody can lead when you can't access and use the technology that's given to you that enables you to be more efficient, effective, and overall just understand what your current workforce is dealing with. So that's the thing I would say first and foremost is understand the technology, use the technology, and then last but not least, be able to evaluate the technology so that you know whether or not you're being hoodwinked by what people say it can do versus what it can do, and then being able to weed out all of the chaff that's in there.
13: Everybody has an aha moment in their career where you look back and you realize that was a defining moment for me. Good or bad, right? Sometimes the most biggest learning opportunities is where you make a mistake. Sometimes the biggest learning opportunities is when something breaks free and you're successful. Do you have any aha moments like that in your career that just stand out?
14: I think there are probably two moments. One is when I came to the Pentagon in 2016, I was working for Lieutenant General Dash Jameson. She was the Air Force A-26. And I was responsible for helping to bring small to medium businesses into government, but also working with think tanks, universities, and nonprofits to try to figure out what information they had that the government wasn't accessing and using. What I realized at that point in time is that there was such a wide range of information that nobody even considered as valuable because it wasn't produced internally in the government. To me, that was a huge aha moment. It's where I got into design thinking. It's where I got into understanding and learning about agile software development methodologies, really started to dig into new technologies and how they could apply in government use cases. That has led to me where I am today. Really, that's sort of the start of that journey. I think as a corollary to that is my last job in the Air Force, I was in talent management, and I was trying to help build a new talent management framework for all of Air Force intelligence. What started happening is I had people reaching out to me because they knew I was possibly towards the end of my career saying, hey, we want you to come run our talent operations organization, or we want you to be our CHRO, or we want you to run talent acquisition. And I realized deep down inside, I did not want to do talent. I didn't want to be an HR. That was not my passion. It wasn't my calling. I was doing this job because I was passionate about the specific use case and the specific guidelines that we were creating, and that I needed to get out of talent very quickly, or otherwise I was going to be pigeonholed in it, possibly for the rest of my life. And so that's when I decided to retire and join my first early stage startup, which was working in the intelligence community, helping with software development and running sprints and cloud migrations and doing all sorts of other things. And if I wouldn't have made that pivot when I did, I might not be here today because I might be doing talent acquisition or something else. And so I think, towards the end of my career, those would probably be the two biggest ones that influenced where I am at this moment.
13: Let's take a moment and talk about that, because there's so many people out looking for jobs right now. The job market is pretty tough, but it's even tougher on a lot of veterans. So what would be your advice to somebody, especially wanting to get into technology? I mean, the market that doesn't seem to be as suffering as much, though I think it is suffering. What advice would you give somebody, especially in their latter part of their career, the more senior military veterans that are out there? Because I know several that have been looking for a while that are amazing people. Mm-hmm. What advice would you have for them?
14: The first thing I would say is be a doer. There's a lot of misconceptions that people who retire at senior ranks are not doers, they're leaders only, which also means you have to change your narrative. You can't go into an interview and say, I like to lead people, and I'm a really good manager, and I can build strategy, It's I love to get my hands dirty and be a doer. That's first and foremost, because you don't need a leader. You need understands and can do and lead at the same time. The second thing I would say is start to dabble in different types of technology and figure out what you like. I think that there's enough free courses out there in AI, in cloud, in cyber, in pick a thing, quantum, and do that. Go to LinkedIn Learning, go into some other platform, Coursera, whatever it may be, and do some classes. And then once you start to get the itch, maybe do some formal certifications. Take an AWS certification, a Google Cloud, an Azure, you know, an Oracle certification. Get your CISSP. Look at other types of things that are out there that will enable you to show that you still like to learn, that you're able to learn new concepts, and that you are invested in you as a person and in helping the company that you want to go to.
13: So I'm going to take a step back. You have kids that are in high school. I have four kids, and my youngest is going to graduate from college this year. What advice would you give somebody starting to enter that job market? A lot of kids believe everything should be lined up. And let's face it, none of our careers were straight lines, right? Mm-hmm. So what would be the advice you'd give that next generation?
14: Yeah, so I'll tell you a little story. So I am going to Abu Dhabi in about a week to go to the Forbes 30-50 women event. So they bring the 30 under 30 women together and the 50 over 50 women together. And there's a week-long event where there's speakers and activities and other things just talking about issues, topics, whatever it may be. I'm actually taking my 16-year-old daughter with me. And the reason why I am is because I want her to see that at 30 or under 30 and over 50, that there's people who still don't have it figured out. And they've still been successful. And they've still done pivots. And they still have a life that is meaningful and fulfilling. And I think that's the biggest thing I would tell people who are just graduating or are in struggles in life right now, is that you don't have to have it figured out, that life will continue to change. You as a human continue to change. You develop, you grow, your preferences change. And so what's more important is that you feel fulfilled. And it's not about what everybody else thinks you should be doing. It's about what makes you happy and what enables you to live the life that you want to live.
13: Final question. You are at a trajectory over the last couple of years and a point where you get to see a lot of different technology companies. Where do you think the hottest area is?
14: So I think there's two. I think quantum is really going to accelerate here, especially quantum computing. I think quantum sensing is already on its way up, because the capabilities and technology are there. Quantum computers, on the other hand, because error correction is getting better and better, and the qubit numbers are getting higher and higher for logical and physical qubits. So the two are going to intersect at some point in time in the near future, and we're going to have quantum computers that can actually do a lot of work. The misnomer is that quantum computers do all the work. That's not true. They're actually built for certain types of problems. They can't solve everything. They still can't add 2 + 2 faster than a classical computer. The other one, I think, is robotics and autonomous robotics. We are building software with all of this AI that we have that is becoming more and more reliable, secure, trusted, and having less concern, I think it's just because it's becoming more adaptable, that whether it's an autonomous vehicle or an autonomous robot, that both of those are going to continue to accelerate and accelerate in defense use cases in particular.
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14: 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I truly appreciated the conversation. I enjoyed it. 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
13: Thank you for listening. I'm Eileen Black.
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1: Mike Tabusky. We're hearing from all corners of Washington and beyond today about the passing of Lindsey Graham. The South Carolina Republican senator died suddenly, with emergency crews responding to a cardiac arrest call at his house overnight. Delaware Senator Chris Coons describing Graham this way.
2: No better friend, no tougher adversary.
1: More from ABC's Martha Raddatz.
3: Graham was first elected to the Senate in 2002. He defeated primary challengers last month to secure the Republican nomination to serve a fifth term. The late senator earlier this year asked how he'd like to be remembered.
4: That I spoke up, shared my thoughts, creatively put together coalitions that moved the ball. I'm not about making speeches alone. I'm about putting networks together.
1: U.S. forces have launched a new round of strikes on Iranian targets as tensions around the Strait of Hormuz ratchet up once again. This renewed attack stems from an incident last week where Iran fired on a commercial vessel, with officials for the government claiming it was done by an errant part of the regime. But U.N. Ambassador Mike Waltz says he doesn't believe them.
3: Graham was...
5: We're supposed to believe that some junior officers are going rogue and firing on ships, but yet face no consequences from a dictatorial, hierarchy-based entity like the IRGC. I don't buy it. I don't think we buy it. And at the end of the day, where's the discipline and the public apology if that's the case?
1: Waltz speaking on ABC's This Week. These latest American strikes, according to an official, were meant to degrade Iran's ability to target commercial shipping. The Summit fire in Los Angeles County is now 15% contained, and fire officials there are lifting evacuation orders for the area. And Jannik Sinner has won his fifth ever Grand Slam title at the Wimbledon Tennis Tournament. You're listening to ABC News.
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10: My guest today is Bernice Russell Bond, the Chief Information Security Officer for North Carolina. Bernice, thank you so much for taking the time to join me today.
11: Hello, Jason. Good to be here. Thank you.
10: We're going to talk about a couple things today, and I love to dip into the state and local world because you guys have very similar challenges to the federal, maybe at a little bit of a smaller scale, but also at a much different scale for budget reasons, for a whole set of reasons. But we're going to talk a little cybersecurity, a little AI. We're going to kind of combine the two together. So let me start at the beginning. North Carolina's cybersecurity strategy, what's it look like today? How's it changed over the last few years?
11: I actually published a new cybersecurity strategy in October of last year, October 2025. And it's our five-year cybersecurity strategy. And it really hits upon, I think it's six goals that we're looking at. You know, your typical ones that where we want to make sure we are managing and looking at solutioning from a whole estate approach. And that's from, a threat management, that's from workforce development, governance, things of that nature, and making sure we have resiliency of our systems, right, to be able to serve the people of North Carolina. And again, because it's a whole estate approach, it's really bringing in and having conversations with not only our agencies, our state agencies, but we're looking at our local entities, collaborating with the municipalities, with county, city representatives, as well as the educational focus, the educational arm, I'll say. And so our strategy is moving forward. You know, our first year is coming to a wrap, June 30th. We definitely started hitting and moving on our roadmap for each pillar. And so we don't look to have too many changes, I would say. But again, I will add though, with AI and any emerging technology kind of revving up, we are looking to say, okay, where may we need to pivot to allow flexibility for the state to use this emerging technology securely?
10: Things change so fast in cybersecurity. First of all, let me go back. You said six goals. You said looking from a whole state approach. Can you maybe just jump through the goals, very quickly?
11: Absolutely. So we have our threat landscape. And so making sure that we're being proactive as much as we can and not just reactive, right? And so it's making sure that we are consolidating, I'll use that word, our threat intelligence, and then we're sharing it, right? So everyone is not going through the same experience as they come across a threat. The other big piece of that is ensuring, too, that we have some foundational things in place. So underneath that threat management, the way that we could be more proactive is making sure that we understand what are assets, right? What are our crown jewels? Understanding that we know our identity, who are our people, what access should they have? So that's a big piece of it. Resiliency. We have to make sure that we know our systems and the order for recovery. It's not about when something or if something is going to happen, but more when. So we got to be able to ensure that we're recovering and keep the state running. Workforce development is one and education is another, but I could talk about those two together because it's all about making sure that the staff we have today continuously learns, right? Because as you said, technology is continuously changing, the threat landscapes change. So we have to keep our workforce educated and enable them to do their jobs effectively. But at the same time, we have to ensure we have that pipeline of cyber professionals coming into the state. So, and that's a big effort that we're doing here at the state with ensuring that we're working with colleges throughout the state universities, whether it's community colleges or four-year colleges, with our cyber programs and having a pipeline for them, right? We want to make sure they get that real life experience and not everything is just book knowledge. And so we're doing a lot in that area also. So I think did I name six? I think there was about six of them, but those are the big ones. Oh, governance. So with that governance piece, I'll say that's really important to make sure that we're collaborating. We're collaborating with all levels of the entities within the state and understanding the policies that we're making, because we're trying to be very intentional with not saying how you have to do something, but what needs to be done to make sure that we're secure, and making sure that we're delivering and implementing security by design and not an afterthought. So those are the pillars that we're really focusing on.
10: We'll delve into a bunch of these pillars during our conversation today, but I'm interested, how much did this change from the previous cybersecurity strategy? Are these six, four of the six are the same, five of the six are the same? Because what I noticed, and I think this is really interesting to me, is you didn't say something like move to zero trust, or you didn't say implement identity and access management across the entire state as a goal. Now, maybe it's under there somewhere, but the from a broad umbrella perspective, these today are just as good as they were a year ago, 5 years ago.
11: To be completely transparent, our strategy was a little bit more limited. I'll use that previously. You know, it was, in my opinion, a little too specific, because it may have said something about, hey, implement this. That's not strategic. Okay, that's a project. That's a deliverable that should fall under an overall goal. Because regardless of it's year one or year two, we have to do threat management. Threat management is going to look different 2 years from now because we're going to have different threats. And so I was very intentional to keep it at a high enough level that these are the pillars that we have to focus on. Zero trust is about how we get there, right? Zero trust architectural strategy is a strategy that's a best practice today, and a lot of folks are following. And so it's very important. That is a how and not a what. And so again, how we accomplish these goals will hit upon identity access management, will hit upon having that zero trust architectural strategy, because and then you have your domains, which are assets, right? Digital assets, your devices, your data, you know, your applications, and your identity. So again, that's more into the house that we're going to hit these goals, but I try to be very intentional about not being too detailed, because then you're actually changing your strategy annually, quite frankly.
10: I really appreciate that specificity, because to your point, the threats change so much, right? Mm-hmm. Today, you know, if today we're worried about certain AI-fueled threats. Tomorrow, it could be post-quantum-fueled threats of sorts. And if your strategy says implement XYZ tools to stop AI attacks next year, you're out of date, and you're like, okay, do we need to redo our strategy? So to your point, right, like threat management is a, and now how that changes, comes and goes. So let's talk a little bit about the way you're implementing it and looking at some of the initiatives. One of the things we've seen over the last decade or so is the move to the cloud, and how cybersecurity has really made it both easier and harder, right? So in some ways, the cloud provides a lot of tools. It gives you, but it also gives you a bigger threat space that you have to guard against. Maybe talk a little bit about where you guys today are at across North Carolina with using cloud services, and then how do you, from a cybersecurity perspective, look at it and say, okay, how do we make sure we're secure?
11: Every state is a hybrid model, right? You're going to have some things on-prem, you're going to have it in the cloud. And I smile when I say the cloud, because at the end of the day, the cloud is just somebody else's data center that's on-prem somewhere, right? And so it's all about third-party risk management. If you know, we'll put that bucket over here to the side and come back to that. But I think the key piece of it from a cyber perspective is ensuring that it's just not a shift. When people are moving from on-prem to the cloud, a lot of people think, well, it's the same security, and it's not. It is different. So understanding what you're implementing and how you need to be to secure it, there are some foundational pieces, you know, and I always like to kind of go back to a framework. My preference, I like NIST 853, okay? And so picking that framework, and, you know, then you can say whether it's you go back to NIST, and NIST has something for AI, and NIST has something about, you know, identity. So you can look and make those references, but it's really about foundationally understanding your access, understanding the type of cloud environment that you are supporting. So for our infrastructure of a service, it's really working with our partners, because at that platform level, we're going to have some ownership, but so is our partner, whether that's Amazon or whether that's Microsoft or Google, whomever we're using, is making sure that those platform controls, we have visibility to them, and assurance that they're being maintained based on, you know, the control, the systems also that they're supporting. The same thing at a platform level, or, you know, you look at their software as a service. we have to really be intentional at deciding what services we farm out, right, and what we're going to keep and maintain, and that we have that continuous monitoring of our environment to make sure our controls are working as intended. So I'll say two things to wrap that piece of it up is that it's important that we understand the controls that are embedded into our cloud platforms, because everybody's going to say, hey, I have a security module for you here, and I have a security. But we don't want to look through, you know, each platform to see what's going on. The preference is to have a single pane of glass, right? So we can understand across the state's systems where we have opportunities to mature. From a security data protection perspective. And so we try to have that in place, and we try to consistently make sure that we are modifying or maturing those controls based off the services that we're receiving from those platforms.
10: Where are you today with kind of getting to that single pane of glass? Is that one of the challenges I've heard over the years is you got to know what your inventory is. You got to know where your assets are, to your point, going back to your strategy. And then you have to know, okay, where are they in that process of are they in the cloud? Are they on-prem? And then if they're straddling it, to your point, of a hybrid, how do we pull the data? How are you kind of trying to balance all those different needs and then still understand the health of your environment?
11: Take the crawl, walk, run, right? So we're standing, okay? We're standing, you know, I don't know if we're running per se. I don't know if anybody ever is running, to tell you the truth, with the rate that technology changes. But I think there's opportunities, right? We have some data that we're feeding into some centralized system to give us some visibility from a single pane, but we have opportunities to do more. Again, I'm really big into being proactive and being able to not only get information, but to make sure it's actionable, right? And so that's when you kind of get into the use of the opportunities with AI, agentic AI, and things of that nature. But we are looking. We're looking at this. You know, I'll back up and say we're constantly evaluating the tool sets we have to determine if they have the capabilities needed for where the state wants to go from a technology perspective, or if there are opportunities that we need to shift. You know, there's a lot of great platforms out there that have more, which is like your CNAPP, right, that will give more flexibility, that are cloud vendor agnostic. And so they can go across that whole inventory, I'll use that word, inventory of different vendors. We're looking to see if you know, there's opportunities to shift there. But in the interim, we are monitoring with the tool sets we have and, you know, consistently doing assessments to see if there's opportunity to do it differently that's more efficient and allow us to action more quickly.
10: All right, Bernice, there's a lot to dig out from that. But first, let's take a quick break. We come back, we'll continue our conversation. My guest today is Bernice Russell Bond, the Chief Information Security Officer for North Carolina. I'm Jason Miller on the discussion Ask the CIO, Securing the States, a CISO series sponsored by Wiz on Federal News Network.
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10: Welcome back to Ask the CIO, Securing the States, a CISO series sponsored by Wiz on Federal News Network. I'm your host, Jason Miller. My guest today is Bernice Russell Bond, the Chief Information Security Officer for North Carolina. Bernice, in the last segment, we talked a little bit about the idea of this single pane of glass, and you brought up this idea of understanding the different tool sets you have, how to determine the capabilities needed for the state and where maybe shifts need to happen. This gets to a bigger discussion about optimization, rationalization of tools. The more CIOs, CISOs I talk to, federal level, state level, everyone seems to be saying, hey, we got a lot of tools. We've bought a lot of tools over the last decade, and now we have to figure out which ones are best, which ones we need to use more of. What are you looking at from an optimization, rationalization perspective?
11: Probably on an annual basis, and this is a practice I've done for years that I brought to the state, is really looking at our tool inventory, right? And to do that from a kind of like a cyber or a security architectural perspective, right? If you're looking at your protect, detect, you know, and so forth, that cyber framework, what are the tools we're using for each of those? What are the tools we're using for on-prem? What are the tools we're using for cloud, so forth, so on, from a physical perspective to see what we have and what was the purpose of it. And then really looking at what are those capabilities of those tools, because vendors are including more all the time, more capabilities. And so it's important, I challenge my team and peers to say, okay, what is the problem we're trying to solve? What are we trying to solution, you know, short term and long term, because that can impact the product you go with. I would say that a number of times people look at, okay, I need to fix something. And so they buy one tool to fix something. But if you look at solutioning a process or a problem, you may go to a different solution. So we're doing that. We're saying, okay, what tool has these particular capabilities? What capabilities aren't we using that we should be? What capabilities do we not need anymore? And I'll stop there to say that I truly believe that if you're secure, you will be compliant. Compliancy does not mean security. So there are some tools out there that were acquired to be compliant. And I'm like, well, do we really need it? You know, so it's looking to say, what don't we need? What is causing friction in our environment? And making those choices, whether we want to continue with those or not. And so, again, I'm a firm believer that should be an annual process to look to see, are we mitigating risk? Are we improving the user experience with the way a tool works? And based off those answers will help you narrow down the tools that are making an impact and reducing the risk unauthorized access, the risk of, you know, just having data loss and so forth. So it's really looking at those, holding some accountability with our vendors, because I firmly also believe there's a difference between a vendor and a partner. Those partners, we need to talk about, we need to understand what's coming with new additions to their product and say, hey, does that work for us? Does that help us to reduce our footprint somewhere else? And so those are the exercises we go through.
10: I always loved asking this question. Have you found anything that you didn't realize you had, and then you were like, oh my, we're still using that tool from 1998? I'll pick a good year for me. Or have you found anything where you're like, hey, this tool is great, but we're only using 10% of the capabilities. Let's turn that up to 80% or 100%.
11: Absolutely. So both scenarios, I would say yes. There are some things I'm like, why do we still have that? Well, we're doing it because we always have. I'm like, well, what risk is being mitigated? Well, you know, not really. Okay, well, I don't think we need that anymore, right? And then you're 100% too, because as we start saying, what are all the capabilities? Because again, folks will say, hey, we need this. All right, well, what do we have so far? Does it have those capabilities? And then when you start looking like, oh, wow, they actually have this over here. So we don't need to purchase a net new. It's just, and in some scenarios, it's something we're paying for already. We just haven't enabled, right? And so it's finding those.

0: intentional with our partners to say, what capabilities you have, show us which ones we're using today, show us which ones we're paying for but aren't using, and then also those that are we haven't purchased but you do have, so we can make really intentional decisions about our footprint with different products.
1: You brought up the funding issue. I think that's the other side of this. There's this push to invest in tools, but all those tools have licenses or costs of somehow, or to your point, if they're software as a service, and you have to say, okay, can we afford all of these things? And do we have too many? Because that also adds complexity to the entire effort. And I've never met someone in government, federal or state and local, who said, I have plenty of money. I can just make it rain on cyber tools. So I appreciate the fact you brought that piece up, because that sometimes also gets lost in this conversation. Bernice, one of the things you're really getting to is governance. And you mentioned that as one of your strategic priorities, one of your goals. How does this fall into the bigger discussion around governance of saying, what tools do we have? What tools do we need? What problem are we trying to solve? I'd even ask you, maybe even take a bigger step back. What does the governance process look like in North Carolina around IT cybersecurity?
0: It starts with our policies and having that framework that we can reference that people are aware of from a security perspective. And then I'll go quickly and come back to the, it also comes to about awareness, right? Awareness and communication, because people have to know what we're trying to do, where we're trying to go, so that it's measurable. So, and the reason why I pick up measurable is because a number of times we may have goals, but we don't know whether we're being successful or not, or do we need to pivot? So I really think it's important with any governance framework or any type of initiative, you have to say, what is the intention? So either what are we able to do to support the business to do better, or what risk are we preventing, or what threat are we preventing? And so the governance is trying to give guardrails that we should be working in collectively to enable North Carolina to do something from a technological perspective to help our citizens do it securely, and ensuring that there's trust. I think it's really big to use that word. And that we are working together and not against each other, right? So again, that governance is about transparency, of being on the same page, and what we're really trying to do from a state perspective to protect our systems and our data. The other piece of it is also, you know, I'll make a little touchy topic to say what is optional and what isn't. You know, a lot of times folks say, well, that doesn't apply to me, or this doesn't apply to me. And that governance is trying to make it really clear what is applicable from a statewide perspective, what our expectations are. Again, how you may get there, there's the flexibility. But from a governance, this is what's being communicated, expected from our state CIO, who I report to, right? And then as a state CISO, how I think we can get there at the end of the day to support, you know, our governor's goals from a protection, data protection and cyber perspective.
1: You brought up the governor, and one of the things that I've noticed over the last 4, 5, 6 years is governors are much more focused on IT and cybersecurity than they maybe were 10 or so years ago. Do you ever get to hear from the governor and ask about a cyber attack or a cyber threat, or how often do you get that call?
0: I'll just say it's important to keep all stakeholders informed. Okay, so I'll answer it that way. I think it's important to understand what our risks are and how we're mitigating it. And I think it's very important to enable those risk owners to make the best decisions about how the state mitigates those risks.
1: That was politically very well done, by the way, Bernice. I want to go back to one thing you mentioned about that when we talked a little bit of governance. We're pushing up against break, so I wanted to talk a little bit about that trust piece, because if you as a CISO puts together something that's overly burdensome, complex, we know the old rule, people will find a way around it. So where's the user play a role in that governance? You have the CIO, the CISO, you have some of the leadership and of the agencies, the mission areas. Do you also make sure the users are a part of this discussion so you're not putting roadblocks

0: in front of them or even citizens?
1: Absolutely. One of the big pushes, I'll say, is to make sure we are always thinking about the user experience, the end user experience. So often you have IT professionals that do things that make sense to them in a way that is convenient for them. But you have to stop and say, what about the user experience? What are users trying to do? And what is the best way for them to do that? So if you think about that user experience, that helps with the trust and the governance, right? Because then you're making decisions where it may take you 30 more days to implement a technological solution. But those 30 more days, that's to say there are 100 more hours of our time, that will avoid a million citizens from doing something for 10 minutes every time they're trying to get into a citizen. I mean, try to get into a system, right? That makes sense to do because now we want our citizens to use the technology to be more convenient, that they don't always have to walk out of their doors to get a service, right? They could do as much as they can to get information online, to accomplish tasks online, and they have to trust that they're doing it securely, that their data is protected. So we're always going to think about that user and user experience, and we do want to have some input about what we hear users say they need. Where is their friction, and how do we reduce that? So that's critical for the adoption of any type of solution.
0: It's so interesting to me to see how much that end user experience has grown over the last, again, 3, 4, 5 years of and folks like yourself who at one point was like, no, we need to shut it down or we need to protect it. Or we need to secure it. Now it actually has a much different perspective of how security needs to be applied. And we can talk more about how security will be applied in the next segment. But first, Bernice, we're going to take a quick break. My guest today is Bernice Russell Bond, the Chief Information Security Officer for North Carolina. I'm Jason Miller on the discussion Ask the CIO, Securing the States, a CISO series sponsored by Wiz on Federal News Network.
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0: 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I'm your host, Jason Miller. My guest today is Bernice Russell Bond, the Chief Information Security Officer for North Carolina. Bernice, over the last couple segments, we talked a lot about your strategy. We talked a lot about this idea of tool rationalization, governance. And one of the things when we talk about governance, we have to get into, unfortunately, artificial intelligence. The AI is all the rage. To your point, I think you mentioned earlier in our conversation, when those emerging technologies come up, you want to make sure your cyber strategy is ready and able to help offer access to those tools without kind of putting up roadblocks. So talk a little bit about where governance, AI fits into North Carolina and how you are kind of, I'll use the term, striking the right balance between the use of AI and the security that you need to put around AI.
1: Emerging technology is continuous, right? And so from a security perspective, it's really all about the data, because I'm the first one to admit, I'm using AI, right? I'm using AI from a cyber perspective and looking to use it more. But it's about understanding your data. And so if folks understand that the data that's in scope, it makes the decisions of how to secure it a lot easier. The challenges that you have is that if you're not understanding the sensitivity of your data, that increases the risk that there may be unauthorized access to that information, because now you're including data within a platform that may not have the appropriate controls. So I think it's an important question for folks to ask, not so much about, hey, how can this AI can give me this outcome, but what is it that the AI should not do? And to include, ensure you're including in your testing that it's not doing something unexpected with your data. You have to know the end-to-end process to know where to incorporate your AI, and not just to say, hey, AI can do this. Does it matter? Is it improving something? Is it solutioning? You know, is it solving a problem? But again, I think the important thing is you want to have security by design to make sure you're not exposing information that should not be exposed to folks.
0: How have you put some wrappers around your data? How have you taken the time over the last few years to say, this is our crown jewels, as you kind of go out the old Tootsie Pop, right? The soft, chewy middle to the hard outer shell. How do you kind of put those roles, responsibilities, that security around the data?
1: Yeah, I think it's continuous, right? It's continuous. It's having processes to make sure that when new data comes into your environment, you're tagging it with the appropriate attributes to understand its sensitivity level, the type of data it is. And then, you know, you can make this automate decisioning of on that data based on those attributes. So it's very important that you do that. And I think that's continuous, right? Because, you know, people always talk about technical debt. I like to say the thing too, that there's data debt. That data debt is because you have data that could be years old, right? And you have to get to that too to understand what data that is and have those same attributes. And there's always going to be continuous work to make sure that those legacy systems have the attributes that you're bringing in for new data. And, you know, and I think there's always an opportunity to make sure that we're not retaining more than we should retain, right? And so those are the few things that, you know, we try to focus on.
0: The other side of this is making sure the mission areas understand why they have to protect their data and why that, if they're going to add data to their AI tools, to make sure that, to your point, the AI tools aren't doing something with your data that you're not aware of. Mm-hmm. And that comes back also to the governance discussion we had earlier. What is the message you're trying to send? How are you working with the mission areas, the state agencies to, hey, this is important, this is why it's important, and this is what we can do to help you ensure that those tools are available, but they're not doing something that we don't want them to do?
1: It's about having constant conversations, having tools available for other agency CISOs or security liaisons, we call them here in North Carolina, to say, hey, how do you assess this AI tool you want to develop? Understanding the risk posture, because then that risk posture, which takes into consideration the data, takes into consideration the audience, your end user, takes into consideration a number of things. And then you can start saying, what type of security should it have? I think the other important piece is, though, to be very intentional about having, again, I think I said it earlier about security by design. And that is saying, this is where we should have control points in this process. And that's making sure that our developers understand that. They understand that you have to build a system, an application with security in it, not try to fit it in afterwards, because that's when you have your gaps. So it's educating those process owners, is ensuring that my team is there to provide help, guidance, consultation, that governance. You know, again, here's some toolkits. Here's baseline requirements that we're expecting. Here's the continuous monitoring that we're expecting. And again, you look to see how those things are working. And if you have to pivot and go back and update, that's what we try to do. But it's educating those process owners.
3: With all the excitement around AI, I think making sure folks understand that, hey, yeah, we want you to use that tools. We want you to take advantage of it to help improve mm-hmm. mission outcomes, the old effectiveness and efficiency, but you got to do it in a secure way. And to your point, you have to kind of have those conversations is step one. The other side of this discussion is AI for cybersecurity. Have you started to apply some AI tools into your cybersecurity, your security operations center, your network operations center? What does that look like, you know, today and going forward?
1: There's two lanes there. One is that a number of our partners for tools we currently have in our environment, they have incorporated this technology in some of their platforms. So, you know, we are looking to ensure that those modules or that functionality is working as designed and seeing where we get benefits from it. So we have that, again, working with our partners. But then there's also the piece of it where we're working, discussing with some of those frontier models about how additional functionality can be used to, you know, help us identify vulnerabilities, look to see our end-to-end processes where we can automate responses or where things have to go up and have make sure you have that human, right, that human in the loop, human in the middle. And so it's a continuous process as this technology gets smarter and smarter. But I think from my perspective, it's important that the better we know our end-to-end process, the more impactful, the more intentional we are with where we place this AI in our process to bring the biggest benefits back to the security program. And so excited about that. And again, working with numerous partners as we build governance around that, pull in some of the peers from the agencies and local to talk about what they're doing and how we're doing it, and then being able to share that with others throughout the state to take advantage of some lessons learned, right, and the proactiveness that we're seeing we could put in place with using AI.
3: Generally speaking, where are you at with the cyber AI toolset journey? Is it kind of still in the beginning phases, or do you have a lot of automation and then that's getting fed into maybe some of the AI tools? How would you kind of say, hey, this is where we're at in this journey? Recognizing, of course, Bernice, there's no beginning, mm-hmm. there's no end. There's just mm-hmm. lots of middle.
1: I think we're early in the journey. I would say we're early in that journey. We're early and moving fast. I say that. The reason why I think we are where we are, because I thought there were some foundational things that had to be in place. And we try to make sure those foundational things are in place and understanding of where in our processes that we're using AI to make the biggest impact. I'll say quickly that one of the pitfalls I see sometimes with the implementation of AI is that people aren't understanding the ROI. What is your return on investment? Some things are not worth the additional lift because the return is not that great. You know, I go back to being trying to be financially responsible. We can't do everything everywhere. So we're trying to make sure that we are doing automation and using emerging technology where it will give us the biggest impact for the state. So that takes a little time, and so we're not always going to be the quickest, but we're trying to be the most impactful.
3: That ROI piece, I think, is sometimes getting lost in that discussion of AI. People get so excited for it and just want to lather it on like ketchup on a hot dog. I'll use that since we just got through. We're in the middle of the summer here. Bernice, we're going to take a quick break. We come back, we'll continue our conversation. My guest today is Bernice Russell Bond, the Chief Information Security Officer for North Carolina. I'm Jason Miller on the discussion Ask the CIO, Securing the State, a CISO series sponsored by Wiz on Federal News Network.
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3: Welcome back to Ask the CIO, Securing the States, a CISO series sponsored by Wiz on Federal News Network. I'm your host, Jason Miller. Bernice, one of the things we've talked about throughout is throughout our conversation today is governance. We've talked a lot about tool rationalization, but I want to take a bigger step back because you said this at the very beginning of our conversation. You want to take more of a whole of state approach to cybersecurity. One big piece of this is the culture, changing that and building that culture of whole of state cybersecurity. What does that look like today for you? And how are you going forward to say, hey, you person who delivers services to people who need food assistance, or hey, deliver services to people who need environmental services. Hey, cyber matters to you as much as it matters to me as the CISO.
1: I think a big piece of it is, number one, understanding that we're all connected. All of these systems are connected, so we have to protect together. Over the past year, I've talked to a number of local entity security liaisons, CISOs, understanding what their challenges are and trying to solution holistically. That does a couple of things. One, it increases our security posture, of course, from a whole of state perspective. But by having threat intel, it really helps us shift from being reactive and trying to be more proactive, because now we are reducing the probability of the same incident happening at multiple entities, you know. But it really, you know, goes back to trust and being transparent with folks, understanding that we are really trying to do the best for the state. You know, my data is in our systems too, so I want to protect my data and my family's information. But it's really listening, you know, that's a key part of communication, what their challenges are, and trying to incorporate an impact at every level when we come forward with those solutions. And so that's a big piece of it. We're getting momentum here in the state with that whole of state approach. Folks are seeing impact from it, how we're trying to deploy tools across the state, trying to have efficiencies in different processes. And so it's looking pretty good, and we want to continue that.
3: Do you get a sense, given what we've seen over the last decade with number of data breaches, we've all lost data, we've gotten that letter that says, hey, sorry, now you get data protection, that people are much more knowledgeable about cybersecurity, why it's important, why you have to have it, versus maybe 10, 12, 15 years ago, cyber was your problem, Bernice, not mine?
1: I don't know. I you know, some days I say yes, and other days I'm like, okay, what happened here, right? I think people want things fast. Let me say that. And so wanting to be fast and multitask, I'll use that. Always multitasking increases our wrist posture. You know, we're on our phones while we're walking in a grocery store. You know, we're trying to check emails from wherever we are. And those adversaries realize that. They realize we're going to not look as closely, you know, on our phone as we do on our desktops. And so you'll see those phishing get more sophisticated because they're using AI too. You know, it's a billion-dollar industry for our adversaries to find out or try to figure out ways to cause havoc. So we have to be on our P's and Q's at all times. And I think, you know, as humans, sometimes we let our guard down. And that's why that continuous education is important. And to just be very intentional with saying, hey, trust but verify, whether it's that person calling, you know, because again, this technology is getting very sophisticated and they're targeting different age groups with different mechanisms where they're trying to feed on emotions. And so we have to be aware of that and just stay diligent. The same way we stay diligent and make sure we're not going to open our front door to anyone, we can't open our technology front door to anyone either.
3: Bernice, you just brought up this really important piece of it. You mentioned earlier workforce, both training and development, but also education. In the last, you know, 5 or so minutes we have together, let's talk a little bit about that piece because that creates this culture, the whole of state approach. Mm-hmm. What are some of the initiatives you have around education, development, training or for cybersecurity? I know they're two different things, but they're definitely related.
1: Yeah, I would say the first one as far as training with our staff is really saying, hey, you know, making sure we understand the roles and responsibilities, that primary and secondary function that team members are supporting, and making sure that continuous training is there. So it's being intentional to say, hey, we need to make sure that you stay educated on this new technology. We make sure you stay educated on these new tools to help mitigate risk. And I would say, too, it's very important that people understand risk management. That's more important now than anything else because, again, we can't do everything, so we have to make sure we're focusing on the right things. From a workforce perspective, book knowledge is great, but you need the hands-on experience, right? And so, it's very important to the state that we're making that space at all levels for our students to come in and experience real life cyber support. That's very beneficial from us. We've been doing it for a year, working with various groups and institutions, and we're keeping these students for a year, rotating them through different aspects of cyber, and that we're bringing value. It brings value from both perspectives. Now they're ready to go to the workforce and add value. Hopefully they stay with the state, but if they don't, they're going somewhere to add value, right? Whether it's back in their communities and so forth. But it's also given us a chance to incorporate what their new learnings are into our processes because you do things differently, right? So it's getting that aspect of it also. But again, that's building the trust factor because now we are making space for our students to contribute immediately to protecting our systems and our data.
3: We are out of time for today, and I really enjoyed our conversation. So let me thank my guest. Bernice Russell Bond is the Chief Information Security Officer for North Carolina. Bernice, thank you so much for taking the time today.
1: Thank you. I enjoyed it.
3: I'm Jason Miller on the discussion Ask the CIO, Securing the States, a CISO series sponsored by Wiz on Federal News Network.
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12: From ABC News, I'm Mike Tabusky. Flags are being flown at half-staff across the nation's capital today as lawmakers remember Lindsey Graham, who passed away last night from a brief and sudden illness, according to his office. EMS teams in Washington responding to a call about a cardiac incident at his home last night. ABC's Selena Wang has more on how the late senator is being remembered.
13: Tim Scott, who of course is the other senator from South Carolina, calling him a friend and one of only three or four senators I invited to my wedding because Lindsey Graham program had become a part of the family, saying it's a rare thing in politics and calling him irreplaceable, Ike. And on the other side of the aisle, Senator Chris Coons, a Democrat, remembering Graham for his ability to work across the aisle, also saying he loved him, quote, like a brother.
12: Graham's passing also reshuffles Republicans' power in the Senate, with now 51 Republicans able to vote amid Kentucky Senator Mitch McConnell's continued absence due to unspecified health issues. ABC's Jay O'Brien has more on what happens next.
14: South Carolina's governor will now appoint an interim senator to fill Graham's seat until his term ends in January. Graham was running for re-election, so Republicans in South Carolina now have to hold a special primary to fill his spot on the ballot.
12: Thousands of Americans in the South and the East are recovering after a series of destructive storms in the last day. ABC News meteorologist Samara Theodore.
15: A race against time in Venezuela as the death toll rises.
12: New Orleans submerged with many cars stuck in the deluge over the last day. People forced to wade through several inches of water, with the floods turning streets into rivers. In Tennessee, a separate system dumped 6 inches of rain in some areas, with floodwaters overtaking parts of Del Rio. And American forces have launched another round of attacks on Iranian targets this afternoon. It marks the latest escalation in the fighting in the Middle East. 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
22: The security clearance process is complicated. Policies are confusing, continuous vetting is expanding, and national security professionals everywhere are asking the same thing. What does this mean for me? Whether you're applying for your first clearance or navigating new reporting requirements after years in the system, the questions aren't always easy, but the answers matter. That's why we're here. This is Security Clearance Insecurity on Federal News Network with hosts Lindy Kaiser of Clearance Jobs, federal employment lawyers Elizabeth Baker Pham of KCNF, and John Barry of Barry & Barry, PLLC.
0: Hi, this is Lindy Kaiser with ClearanceJobs.com, and welcome to this episode of Security Clearance Insecurity on Federal News Network. As the federal government works to modernize hiring and build a more agile workforce, the Office of Personnel Management continues to play a central role in shaping how agencies manage personnel vetting, evaluating trust, risk, and suitability. So we talk a lot about security clearances. I have frequently referred to the suitability or public trust process as the Wild Wild West. Fortunately, today I am joined by potentially the sheriff of the Wild Wild West, I guess. So Bill Peterson is going to help us talk about suitability and OPM's efforts to modernize. Bill Peterson works at Accelerate Solutions, heading their enterprise vetting and analysis team. Thank you, Bill, so much for joining us.
1: Yeah, thanks, Lindy. Good to be here. As you mentioned, the sheriff reference, I am now at Accelerate Solutions, long time at OPM and in suitability, in their suitability executive agents programs office, but don't speak for OPM itself anymore. But still an expert on all things suitability and fitness, and happy to be here.
0: True. It's, I feel like it's easier to talk on the other side. So, you know.
1: Yes, a little bit more freedom.
0: Yeah, but again, you were there during a lot of the changes. I don't want to assume that everybody understands or knows kind of the key changes to suitability that happened over the past year. Kind of walk us through suitability reform, what's been going on maybe, you know, recently or most recently, and how it ties into this overall federal reform process.
1: Yeah. So in terms of most recent updates, you've really got to go back to January of 2025. That was, it seems like quite a while ago. We've all lived a lot since then, but a pretty substantial change happened to the suitability regulations that are owned by OPM at that time. And they came out of a larger reform effort where the government has been looking at since about 2018 in a really concerted manner through an effort called Trusted Workforce 2.0 to reimagine and modernize how we can create trust with people, both when they first come into the government and then once they're inside, like how do we make sure that we still trust them? And so there were a slew of changes to the suitability regulation in January 2025, kind of coming out of that effort, that get really nerdy into the regulatory text. It's pretty nuanced, but the main strategic theme of it was to attempt to provide some standardization to a process that often is anything but standardized, right? If you go on various Reddit threads or other blog posts, even Clearance Jobs blogs, you'll see that people have a pretty varied experience with the entire process when it comes to vetting. You know, they tried to set new requirements to bring everybody in line with standards that OPM's been setting for quite a long time for position designation, which kind of determines the level of background investigation that's required for a certain job based on the amount of risk associated with that job, standards for investigations and how they're conducted, standards for reciprocity, basically trusting the decision that another agency has made when one person tries to move from one agency to another. And that was pretty huge. Right. It seems somewhat small, but especially for parts of the federal population, like the accepted service, for contractors, for the non-appropriated fund employees of the world, agencies for a long time had a lot of discretion in how they approached things. And there wasn't really a lot of oversight from a single entity to kind of come in and police how they were doing things. OPM has had a long tradition in conducting oversight of federal agencies and how they vet the competitive service workforce for suitability, but really didn't have a mechanism to look super close at how they were doing fitness. Some executives and how they vet the competitive service workforce for suitability, but really didn't have a mechanism to look super close at how they were doing fitness. Some executives

picture is kind of two main pieces, right? Yes, there's what we traditionally think of as hiring, is finding a talented individual who's best qualified to do the work. But then there's the vetting piece, and you've got to be able to trust that person. And until both those processes are done, work doesn't get done. Right? If you're the person going through vetting and through hiring, until you've both been selected and vetted, what's it matter to you if there's a distinction between the two? The same thing if you're a hiring manager or a vendor, right? Until you've won the contract or until you've selected the person and you've gotten the green light from the government that we can trust them and move forward, you're not getting any work done. So really that, you know, is what people see in terms of the streamlining part. And then there's been a more recent update to the suitability regulations, which I think is kind of front of everybody's mind right now because some of the attention is garnered in the news, because that January 2025 one, most people didn't notice, which is OPM implementing post-appointment conduct suitability actions. For those who are not fully aware of what that means, I'll kind of break it down for you a little bit. Now, suitability actions, first, you have to understand, apply to federal employees in the competitive service or that are appointed to the career senior executive service. So the post-appointment conduct suitability actions is pretty much unimportant for contractors, anybody, you know, the accepted service doesn't apply to them. It all has to do with an authority and what authority somebody is removed under. For a long time, agencies have always been able to evaluate a candidate for a job in terms of whether or not they're suitable for federal service. And by suitable, they mean, can we trust them? Do they follow rules in the workplace? Do they obey laws? Do they demonstrate good conduct? Both at the time of hiring, they would consider that, and throughout the employee's career, they would come back and revisit it and make a new decision. But there was a distinction on whether or not they could use the suitability regulation to act on their decision. I always use the example of the frogs on the log, right? You've got three frogs on a log. One decides to jump off. How many are left? You still got three frogs. You've got to actually jump for anything to happen. And, you know, I said jump, but there are a couple different ways to get off a log for a frog, right? He could jump. He could just slide off into the water. Maybe he's got a launch pad and he's going to catapult himself off, right? There's different ways for a frog to get off a log. Same thing when you've got somebody who's engaged in misconduct. There's different authorities that you can use to remove them from federal service. So in the suitability world, up until this recent update, when it came to the competitive service, agencies would make a suitability decision based on the suitability regulation at 5 CFR 731. But whether or not they could then remove them with a suitability action and impose a period of debarment hinged on when the conduct happened. If the conduct happened before they started working for the government, you could take a suitability action. You could either prevent them from coming into the government and impose a debarment, or if they'd already been appointed but were in this first year window, you could remove them under the suitability authority and impose a debarment. If the conduct happened after they started employment, you would still use the suitability regulation to reach your decision that you had a problem, but you couldn't act on it with that. You had to then proceed to another authority. Traditionally, and most commonly, that's been 5 U.S. Code Chapter 75, where you have the adverse action authorities. This changes that in terms of the new regulatory update. Now, that conduct that happens after you've started work can both be decided on under the suitability regulation and acted upon under the suitability regulation, which is a pretty big deal. It's an interesting way of looking at the hiring problem when you consider, you know, obviously I mentioned that for hiring to work and for you to have people available to do the work, you've got to have a good candidate and you've got to trust them. But what happens when you've got somebody in a position that you used to trust, but now you no longer trust? Your team's still not getting work done, right? You're just not delivering on mission now because you've got somebody encumbering a position that you don't trust, but you can't hire in that position until you resolve that, right? There's not an infinite pool of money out there for most agencies. Until they can free up that billet, they're kind of stuck in a situation where they've got somebody they don't trust and they're not meeting the mission of their organization to provide good services to the American people. So the way OPM has set this up is that they now have a new tool to use instead of the adverse action authority.
to

0: remove these individuals. There's a couple unique pieces of it that, you know, an OPM's estimation make it a better tool. One of those are that suitability action can continue even if somebody resigns from a job. So in the federal sector, I was a federal manager for a while, you'll hear a lot of complaints about somebody having problems at one agency. Maybe the agency starts investigating them or pursuing an action under adverse action authority, and the person just resigns. Nothing happens. They can then pop up over at another agency and become a problem that somebody else has to deal with. With the suitability authority, the agency can actually continue pursuing that action after they've left and impose a period of debarment to where the person won't pop up somewhere else. It's a pretty significant change. It gets at the hiring problem from the other side. How do you free up a spot when you've got someone who's not working out and who's violated your trust? And it goes into effect in like a month or so here at the end of the summer, and we'll see how it goes.
1: Okay, so the question comes in with this population, right? I do want to talk about, like, how do we manage all this for an audience? Like, I'm going to assume there's some facility security officers out here, cognizant security officers. That has a question that's come up with this whole, we used to have the security clearance population in one bucket, and we had this public trust suitability population in another bucket. And if you're a security officer, you're not really aware. So you're kind of highlighting, hey, the government wants to bring more awareness to this population, make, you know, better standardization of this, make sure adverse issues can be reported. But are they going to be in NBIS or DIS, or like, kind of what is the technology piece of it? What is the solution space for actually ensuring that the government can track and manage this population in a way that creates that visibility that you're talking about? So when an adverse action is indicated, other folks actually know.
0: Yeah, no, that's a great question. It's a solution in progress, I think, is the best answer, right? Currently, if an individual has a suitability action taken against them, it gets reported into the Central Verification System, CVS. It's one of the legacy systems that OPM transferred over to DCSA and is still maintained as one of the federal repositories. It's going to be migrating over to DIS as part of the MBIS infrastructure. So that would be where you would go to look. And I think one of the keys is, and this is something that has been lacking for quite some time, agencies come across a lot of information about their people, and there's been no great mechanism for a long time to make other agencies aware of that. In the implementation of personnel vetting reform under Trusted Workforce 2.0, which includes continuous vetting, which a lot of people have heard about, one of the most crucial pieces of continuous vetting that people don't talk about is this concept of agency-specific information, right? Everybody hears about the automated data source checks. Everybody hears about the time-based check, where every so often we're still going to go out and do things. There is this concept that for agency-specific information, where traditionally you've had these silos, where HR operates within HR, security operates within security, and never the two shall meet. And then you've got the inspector general's office, you've got insider threat offices. Usually the information that something is going awry with one of their trusted employees is inside the agency somewhere, right? Sometimes it's going to come from one of those automated data checks, or sometimes it's going to come from those time-based investigative activities. But most of the time, somebody inside the agency already knows we've got a problem, but they've not broken down these silos and started communicating to the point where they are then reporting continuous vetting alerts. They themselves, the agency, generate the alert into the system of record. And that is one of the transformational pieces that is in flight, still being delivered, as most of the federal government that is not part of the Department of War migrates from CVS as their system of record to DIS. They're going to gain the ability to report these incidents into the system of record, so it is there and visible for all the rest of government to see. Because, like I mentioned, the suitability action, where you can, you know, debar somebody and prevent them from coming back in, that really only applies to your competitive service population. You've still got this entire population of the accepted service, contractors, and everyone that exist in this space that if you're not part of the national security population currently, there's never been this mechanism before to say like, hey, we had this contractor who got walked out because he was using drugs on the job. We would like to let everybody know about that. It hasn't been there. So that is one of the capabilities coming that should help to provide that visibility and let people know when there's someone out there who needs a second look.
1: Okay, you talk about, you know, visibility and awareness. One question that I have, for the record, this is not one of those shows where the host is always right, the host is often wrong, and I don't know what I'm talking about. So I'm, you know, but I get questions as we go. One of the things you've said at Clearance Jobs, right, we're a site for people applying for jobs. And I was like, you can be suitable at one agency, but not suitable at another. Law enforcement, DHS, a lot of Homeland Security organizations have, depending on your foreign influence criteria or depending on your drug involvement criteria, going to have a better suitability path at the State Department is what we say. But now I might be conflating terms when we say that, right? But that's why I called it the Wild Wild West, because while there was this overall criteria that was the same, the way that you are kind of ranked against the adjudicated guidelines does, again, they don't publish their scorecard for the public record, but based on a lot of experience with applicants, it is different, and you can kind of get a flavor for those agency differences. Is kind of, are any of OPM's efforts here, do you think they will affect that piece of it, right? Like, hey, no matter where you are, drugs are going to be the exact same. I kind of like the nuance that agencies apply, you know, but hey, maybe the adverse action you want reported, but there's also just some flavor to an agency, and it's kind of understanding the agency mission and how your background is going to back up against that.
0: You're right. And I don't see that changing at all. And it wasn't in the midst of changing very recently as changes to the suitability regulation were coming up, because inherent in suitability and fitness adjudications, which are basically the same, we just use different words depending on what type of position you're in, right? Federal competitive service versus federal accepted service versus contractor, the base criteria are the same. But inherent in it is, you know, those core ideas, do you follow rules, do you obey the law, etc. But then they take into consideration the specific job that you're going to be performing and the mission of the agency that you're going to be working for, right? So let's say you've got, in your past, you're going for a job and you've got some history with prescription drug abuse. Like, I think everybody would agree that that's not great, but depending on circumstances, what got you there, efforts towards rehabilitation, right? You might be suitable for some jobs, right? Let's say you're going to be a cemetery caretaker for the National Cemetery Administration, right? You might be suitable for some jobs, right? Let's say you're going to be a cemetery caretaker for the National Cemetery Administration. Maybe, possible. But what if you're applying to be a nurse that's going to dispense prescription drugs and controlled substances to our veterans in VA medical centers? That's a little bit close to home, right? Same, you mentioned law enforcement. You know, if you've got history of criminal activity in your background, how much can the public really trust that you're going to, you know, with the utmost integrity, enforce the U.S. criminal code and uphold the laws if you yourself have problems following the law? What's inherent in suitability and fitness determinations is this view of, okay, what's your general past? And they've got the suitability adjudicative factors in 731 that is the starting point. But then if you look a little bit lower than that in the regulation, you'll find what are called the additional considerations. And, you know, the nexus to your position that you're going for is an important consideration when you're evaluating the severity of the conduct and whether or not it might be disqualifying. You know, I don't know about you. And, you know, the nexus to your position that you're going for is an important consideration when you're evaluating the severity of the conduct and whether or not it might be disqualifying. You know, I don't know about you is an important

0: employment attorneys and people like that. They're saying, hey, the process of due process for security clearances even has recently changed, but what does that mean for this OPM kind of suitability changes? Saying, hey, the process of due process for security clearances even has recently changed, but what does that mean for this OPM kind of suitability changes? There were some nuance there around how those due process rights would change. What does that look like? This came up a lot when we were enrolling the high-risk public trust population into continuous vetting. A lot of questions about, hey, they're not used to having that. Again, to your point, what if you are that grounds worker on a cemetery? You're like, didn't even realize you were under continuous vetting, let alone something is flagged. What do you do if you believe the merits of that flag are not correct? Do you have any due process protections to add, let alone something is flagged? What do you do if you believe the merits of that flag are not correct? Do you have any due process protections to add?
1: So it really depends on your position, right? And it really depends on the action that is taken against you. So I am not an attorney.

0: person gets changes because different processes are afforded by those authorities, right? They both come with advance notice, ability to respond to any charges against you, review the evidence that was used in the agency reaching its decisions, and at the moment, appeals to the Merit System Protection Board. Nothing has changed there as of now. When it comes to non-suitability actions and non-adverse actions, right, so your contractors, I got to be honest, at OPM in the Suitability Executive Agent Office, we never talked much about what that process was because it was outside of the scope of our authority. My general impression was it wasn't a lot. Basically, whatever labor law fallbacks you had with whatever company you were working for, depending on whether or not the government said you couldn't work for them. Now, OPM has proposed an update to the suitability regulation that would change the venue for appeals, where if you had a suitability action taken against you, you would appeal to OPM instead of appealing to the Merit Systems Protection Board, MSPB. That would be a pretty significant change. You know, the process as proposed does still have a lot of safeguards to play by in terms of still having secondary review, getting to state your case, getting to review any evidence used. In the proposal, there were potential opportunities for hearings, although it wasn't across the board like it currently is at MSPB. And then you would get a decision. It is a process. And I will say, like, the people at OPM are good people, especially those that career servants doing the work. They genuinely care. They genuinely believe in decisions made based upon solid evidence. They understand doing the work. They genuinely care. They genuinely believe in decisions made based upon solid evidence. They understand MITIG be a change. Exactly what people would see, I'm not sure, because it's a proposed rule and OPM still has to finalize the regulation and kind of, based on the feedback they've gotten, decide what exactly the process and their appeals system would be. But there would be due process. You would just get it differently than what you get now. You would get the process that you are due based on the authority in place.
1: So it sounds like, I mean, we all need to brush up. I used to always say, like, hey, know your security clearance details. Now we need to know our suitability fitness details, right? And, you know, potentially the more details about your position designation, I would say, as a federal employer, even contractor. So you know exactly, again, what your position is outlined as, what the requirements are. Again, so you kind of advocate for the federal employee, that those would be questions I'd be asking. As these changes happen, I know, like, oh, it Merit System Protection Board, or it's under this or that, and have that idea.
0: And understand what kind of position you're in. Understand, you know, if you receive a notice from an agency, read it and look at what authorities are citing. But even for agencies, it would be a good idea to brush up on the distinctions, because even some of the practitioners didn't quite always understand it. There were instances where you would see a notice where an agency said they were taking a suitability action against somebody who was not in a position covered by suitability. And we would have to have a chat, let them know, like, hey, actually, that's a accepted service position. It's not subject to suitability. So you might want to process that under a different authority. So definitely something for agencies to brush up on as well.
1: Yeah, no, I think across the federal government, I mean, there is this push to understanding, like, how does personnel vetting fit into your overall federal workforce strategy, right? There's a ton of chatter right now about workforce shaping in the federal government. I was like, if you're going to shape it, you better know it, right? And understand. So I think this is a great opportunity. Again, whether you agree or disagree with the direction OPM is taking, I feel like there is this push for the federal government to say, we need to understand our workforce better. Who is doing what level of risk we're granting to them, and who is in those positions. And if you work in the federal government, I think knowing that for yourself is probably going to be an advantage for your employment prospects too.
0: Absolutely. Absolutely.
1: Well, thank you, Bill. I learned a lot. I don't know. Can the West be tamed? I'm not sure. Can it be won? To be determined. But if anybody knows, it's you and Accelerate Solutions. So thank you so much for being on the show with me today.
0: Great. Thanks, Lindy. Have a good one.
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5: Hello and welcome to the show. I'm Federal News Network reporter Drew Friedman. After upheavals across the federal workforce and hundreds of thousands of public servants leaving their jobs, grassroots organizations have been rising to meet the moment. One of those organizations is Feds Forward, a group that's been building tech-enabled tools to help civil servants navigate career change. For more, I caught up with one of the co-founders of Feds Forward, Karen Lee.
6: So what we started seeing in January was the beginning of what we saw unfold through last year, which was kind of a federal workforce departure crisis, right? And that's what everyone started talking about. Feds losing their jobs, people in transition. Factually, that is absolutely true. But the framing, I'd like to push back a little bit on it because it's not the crisis framing is very accurate because of this point in time. In fact, what we are seeing now is just an acute version of an evergreen problem where feds leave government every year. About 150,000 of them every year separate from government, not retire. And every single time people leave the federal service, the question is, what am I good for and what do I do? And what's happening right now is just an amplification of a foundational problem, which is a lack of an infrastructure that enables people to not only translate what they've done in a very unique sector and industry and identify what they could do after that also carries the mission, but also on the other side of the ledger, enable employers to legibly see what people from a completely different sector, how they could nestle into their organization, their industry. We have two groups of people who so desperately want to find each other, but they don't have the language, they don't have the understanding contextually, and they don't have a clarity of what they want to be able to find each other. It's a recognition that on each side of the ledger, there needs to be a translation, a curation, and a very informed matching to bring people together.
5: When you started Feds Forward, what was your understanding of the problem? Was it something where you knew it was this way, or did that become apparent to you over time as you were getting more involved in this?
6: So we knew when we started Feds Forward that on the Fed side of the house, that there was foundationally a translation problem. I've gone through it. So many of my friends and colleagues have gone through it. You will not meet a Fed who will be easily able to say, here are all the things that I've done, and here's what I could do outside of government. And so we knew the basic requirement was translation, being able to take what we've done in government and be able to align it to the same kinds of functions, activities outside of government, just called something different. What we have also come to realize systematically is that that translation has to have layered on top of it an understanding of what the receiving organization does and how they do it. We can get feds to a place where they can do all of those things and know what they want to target on the outside. But if employers on the other side of the ledger don't recognize that feds would make any sense, those applicants will never get through the door. And this is where what we've learned is that there needs to be a translation on the employer side of the house as well. What we've learned through this Fed's forward work over this first year is not that we need to create something new in terms of the approach, but instead blend together all the approaches that have existed and never been finally appointed with the talent in mind of those from the federal sector.
7: In your experience approaching this from that angle, have you found a difference in the success rate of connecting former federal employees with these opportunities? I mean, what's been the outcome of this kind of approach to the problem?
6: Yeah, and I would define Drew's success from a couple different lenses. Success one is, did they get a job? Success two of, did the person, the job seeker, feel satisfied this job was the right job for them? Success three is, the employer happy that they got that candidate? And the answer is yes, and I'll tell you why. Those who are currently looking for a transition, many of us, when we leave the federal government, wonder if there's a job that could ever be as good as what we just had. Because candidly, working in the federal government is an extraordinary experience and unmatched in what we get to do, the scale of what we do, and the impact. And so there's always this nagging question, is there anything that could be as good? And what we found is that through this approach, what this next job could be is might not be higher paying. It might not be objectively of the same status as working in the secretary's office or in the White House complex, but could be equally, if not more so, fulfilling in a different dimension that enables us as public servants to see how we can serve and make an impact just in a different way. And so what we want to change the game in Feds Forward is bring together two deeply mission-driven people, one who's seeking a next role and one who's trying to fill one, and have them realize that the uniqueness of what they want is not unreasonable to find. It's just that no one has bothered to unearth it and use technology to enable the match.
7: Have you found that on top of trying to, you know, accomplish this idea of, you know, transitioning skills or translating skills really between public service and other employers outside of government, is there a need for mental health resources or other kind of like full picture aspects of supporting employees? I mean, you make a good point that if you're leaving public service in some of these really big, really impactful mission-driven agencies to move to something, like you said, that's maybe on a smaller scale. Have you found that there's a need to support employees and help them, you know, figure out how to just kind of mentally or emotionally tackle that?
6: There is absolutely a mental health and cognitive area of work that we all need to grapple with. But really, it is an evolution of identity. For some people, the belief is, gosh, I'm no longer a public servant because I'm not working in government. And that's been taken. And that is a very valid and reasonable conclusion to draw. With, I think, some support in our community, what we want to create from a Feds Forward perspective is a different way to think of your identity. That instead, your public service identity can never be taken. No employer could ever take the depth of what that means to you, but instead you carry it forward. And the employment, the job, the volunteer activity, whatever it is simply a manifestation of that identity. And the reason why this is so important is one of the other kind of outcomes of Feds Forward is we deeply believe that this talent and this public service orientation must carry to every single sector. If we have decided the federal government has a monopoly on public servants, our country will never be what we know its potential is to be. But if instead we adopt the mindset that a workforce that's dedicated to serving the public good has motion and can circulate across the sectors and bring that public good, regardless of whether they sit in a government, a nonprofit, a gigantic company, or otherwise, then we can breed this innovation to solve our national and international problems in a way that 100x's kind of our capacity, because we're no longer just hoping for one sector to do it. It is the combination of all.
7: Pivoting a little bit to, you know, Feds Forward and the sort of resources that you guys offer specifically, can you talk about how your organization has grown over time and where do you see this going next?
6: So we started, and we still are, an all-volunteer group of people. And we started in the very beginning with a website and a PDF document. From there, we evolved and we knew that we needed to create some kind of technology stack because nobody wants to cut and paste from a PDF into an AI agent. And so in the fall of 2025 last year, we stood up the first version of our platform that effectively takes both somebody's resume and their kind of professional origin story that you can talk into your device or type in. And translates that into skills, hard and soft, offers back to the individual some insights about their work style, and frames up some career pathways, if outside of government, outside of government, by sector of what they're interested in. We also created at that point a resume translation tool and laid out steps that are part of a cross-sector career transition that would be important to follow. Where we are now is we need an infrastructure that enables not only the translation of skills and identification of career pathways, but a technology stack that will also do the other side of the ledger of doing that same thing for employers and then matching. The ultimate kind of where we want to get to is to enable the federal government or any other employer who wants to access and find highly skilled, sophisticated, driven for the public good, and so therefore loyal to the mission. If employers are looking for that talent, that we can find with precision options for those employers and for people who are looking to move to their next stage in their career, that they don't have to wonder and create their own system and approach, that they should be able to focus on what they want to do and that will enable them to get there.
7: Well, Karen, thank you so much for your time today. I really appreciated hearing more about what you and Feds Forward are up to and just how you're looking at this this challenge in a different way. So thank you so much for your time.
6: No, I appreciate it, Drew. And for those who are interested, we're at fedsforward.org. We stand as a nonprofit and would love to hear from those who are looking for their next thing or from employers who feel like they can't find the talent they need. The hidden talent is right under their nose, those who've worked in the federal sector.
7: That's Karen Lee, a co-founder of Feds Forward. As former public servants grapple with changes in their careers and their identities, organizations like WellFed have been stepping up. The group hosts events and offers resources and support to those going through major life transitions. I recently spoke with Rebecca Ferguson Andre, a co-founder of WellFed.
8: We were part of the Valentine's Day massacre back on February 14th, 2025, and we fell into this gap. First of all, it was devastating, and we fell into this gap where there really was nothing for us. Everyone was in such shock, right? Even though We had been anticipating it. There were rumors, there were news articles about what was coming and that probationary federal workers would be targeted first. It was still such a shock, but we recognized really quickly that we weren't alone, that there were other people going through the exact same experience. And we decided just after 2 days of being fired that we were going to pull together as many of those people as we could and provide sort of like a landing spot for us all to gather and begin sharing our experience in our roles for the federal government and even in private industry and a nonprofit sector. Drew and I had each had experiences, you know, leading and training people and providing retreats. We facilitated retreats for our agency, the Administration for Children and Families. And so I think in response to devastation, we just kicked into high gear and began planning this event. We began charting this path based on our own experience of how challenging it was navigating an uncertain job market, updating our resumes, you know, navigating insurance. And that experience helped us chart this path forward that we wanted to share with other people who were in the same boat. Fast forward a year later, what started as a singular event for 20 people has grown into a community of more than 5,000 people, predominantly former federal workers, some current and many Fed adjacent folks.
7: Thinking back to the early days or months of WellFed and that first event that you mentioned, what was the response or the feeling from federal employees or former feds who started participating and connecting with you guys? You know, what was the feeling, the emotional response? What were some of those initial reactions?
8: I think when you're in free fall professionally and personally, when there's like this shock to your system or your life, this unexpected loss, it can feel very much like there's nothing, there's no solid ground beneath your feet. And I think what we began to provide for folks with this was this landing spot or a net to catch people. People began to feel safe and seen, supported in ways that other people around them couldn't quite understand, right? There was this lack of understanding around what was happening. And I think we provided that space and bringing in this incredible network of professionals to really lift people up and provide them with the information they simply were not getting from their agencies. They were trying to distill information from Reddit and from news stories. And so we began to provide people with information to help them stabilize and find their way forward. It was a space that was so warm and welcoming and meaningful that it just kept growing and growing, and our online presence grew, and we hosted more than 100 virtual sessions that were free for people to attend last year, focused on mental health and wellness, focused on how to navigate insurance, financial triage, and the kind of career services that feds really needed about translating the resume, right? How to apply and frame their professional experience for a completely different sector or industry.
7: I love that it's both a community effort, but then also offering these more tangible resources to federal employees, and you have sort of both aspects here. I'm wondering, you know, what have been some of the outcomes in offering the career resources, the mental health resources, and that sort of support? Have you been able to help these former employees find new jobs or maybe move forward from what was a difficult time for them?
8: Some of the impact that we have seen and heard from folks who have attended and been a part of our community is it is helping people find their way forward professionally, that there is a growing number of folks, closer to 30% now, of our members who have now landed new jobs. Some of them ended up returning to federal government, but more ended up in private industry or starting their own businesses, or they work in the nonprofit sector, or they've joined state, local, or county government. And they have credited, you know, their experience of, you know, obtaining a new job to our well-fed team and the support that we provided them with. We've also heard consistently from many folks that the mental health resources that we provide every Monday, either meditation or bringing in mental health practitioners and therapists to lead workshops and programming and providing consistent mental health support in a world where some folks have lost insurance, right, or they've lost the ability to pay for therapy, this has been very much like a lighthouse for them.
7: From those who maybe have reached out, who you've worked with previously or currently, what are some of the common challenges that you hear from these former employees? You mentioned that about 30% have been able to find jobs, but I'm just wondering about the ones who maybe haven't had as much luck there. You know, what are some of the issues that they're currently facing?
8: We continue to hear consistently that the impact on folks is deeply human, right? It's beyond the financial realities. People are grappling with the loss of identity, mission, burnout, diminished confidence, and this sense of prolonged uncertainty about the future. In this region in particularly, that's, you know, where employment is so heavily tied to the federal government, entire communities are really feeling the ripple effects. We're hearing frustration from individuals whose expertise and leadership experience is really misunderstood or undervalued outside of the government. I think, too, there's this spectrum of where people fall in terms of hardship, right? For some people, their financial runway is longer than others. I think we're learning how many people were living paycheck to paycheck and are struggling deeply. Many have entered long-term unemployment, which means that they've been unemployed for more than a year. Where I think there are some real bright spots, it's communities like ours. There are other organizations that former federal workers or former Fed-adjacent contractors have stood up in response to this disaster, and it is so heartening to see people come together and lift other people up.
7: Absolutely. And I think it is important to point out, too, that, you know, almost a year and a half out from when a lot of these firings or terminations took place, there are people who are still struggling. It's not in the headlines anymore, but there are people who are still, it sounds like, struggling on the job market. So I think that's important to highlight that. Rebecca, from your personal experience, since you were part of this wave over the federal government last year, I'm wondering, through that and then your experience starting up WellFed and connecting and creating this community, what have been some of your takeaways? What have you learned from this experience?
8: I have learned that it doesn't take much to destroy something, right? It takes a long time to build up systems, to build credibility and trust. And it takes virtually no time at all to destroy something. I've also learned that, you know, a lot of systems in place that are designed typically to support workforce development, they're ill-equipped to manage the level of crisis that this region is now facing. I'm learning so much about collaboration. I'm learning so much about the good in so many people and so many organizations and companies that are truly who they say they are and are reaching out to support in so many different ways. Because, look, these are neighbors. These are friends and fellow parents, right, at school. These are folks that we want to keep in our communities. And their struggle is also our struggle.
7: And you've mentioned there's been a significant amount of growth with WellFed over the last year, and you have thousands of people that have reached out and become part of this community. I'm wondering, what are the next steps for WellFed? Where do you see this going from here?
8: What WellFed has evolved into is an organization that is ensuring that people are cared for, not just as workers, but as human beings who are navigating profound change. I see us growing into a force that's going to continue to lift other people up and help them chart a course through, you know, really treacherous waters. Experiencing the level of disruption personally was really emotionally significant for me. It's one thing to know a model and to teach and train. It's an entirely different thing to have to apply it to your own life. And at the same time, it clarified something for me, and I think for our entire WellFed team, that, you know, these sort of disruptions and transitions are not simply economic events, right? But rather they're deeply human events. And WellFed has grown directly from that. People weren't only searching for employment resources, but they're also searching for dignity and connection and a sense of hope in the midst of uncertainty.
7: Great. Well, Rebecca, it's so great to hear more about this community and this initiative that you have going on, and I'm excited to see where it goes next. But thank you so much for your time today. I appreciate it.
8: Thank you, Drew. Thanks for having me.
7: That's Rebecca Ferguson-Andre, co-founder of WellFed. And that's all we have for today's episode of Your Federal Life. Until next time, I'm Drew Friedman.
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16: From ABC News, I'm Wayne Cabot. The preliminary cause of death for Lindsey Graham, as reported by the D.C. Medical Examiner, aortic dissection due to arteriosclerotic cardiovascular disease. The senator was 71. His last public comments were from Kyiv, where he was excited about a deal that he thought might end Russia's war on Ukraine.
17: Thank you very much.
18: Graham had just returned to Washington from Ukraine, where he met with President Zelensky on Friday. Zelensky writing on social media this morning, he is deeply saddened by the news of Graham's passing, adding, Lindsey was a true defender of freedom and the values that make our world safer.
16: ABC's Martha Raddatz. Graham was encouraged about a bipartisan bill that President Trump supported that would sanction countries that buy oil and gas from Russia. Graham wanted to end that war, but was a hawk on the Iran war, which is still heating up. Today, the U.S. striking Iranian air defense systems and Revolutionary Guard boats around the Strait of Hormuz. Iran on the offensive, attacking neighbors that house U.S. bases, Bahrain, Kuwait, Qatar, Jordan, Oman. Iran also hit a container ship and set it on fire in the Strait of Hormuz today. Iran says that strait is closed. The U.S. says the ships are getting through. President Trump on NBC's Meet the Press.
19: It's open. We bombed the hell out of them last night. They're very, very evil and sick people.
16: Oil is about to resume trading. Gasoline prices here in the U.S. took a jump this past week, AAA putting the average at $3.88 a gallon, diesel a full dollar higher than that at $4.88. Senator Mitch McConnell has broken his silence about his condition, revealing for the first time that what led to his hospitalization for the past 3 weeks was a fall. He also says he had a touch of pneumonia. You're listening to ABC News.
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27: Welcome back to CBS Eye on Veterans. I'm Navy veteran and journalist Phil Briggs, reporting for the military veteran website ConnectingVets.com. Now this week we've got an incredible interview for you about the recent raid in Venezuela, where elite U.S. military forces, like 1st Special Forces Operational Detachment Delta, or Delta Force, successfully extracted the notorious Venezuelan president, Nicolas Maduro, and brought him to the U.S. to be tried on drug trafficking charges. Shortly after the raid, my colleague, Special Forces and Ranger veteran, author, and acclaimed journalist Jack Murphy published on the website thehighside.substack.com an article entitled "Bold Delta Force Raid Leads to Capture of Maduro." But what really made this article stand out from the mainstream reporting we've all seen were the incredible details that Jack was able to include as a journalist with deep connections within the intelligence and special operations community. So here to go behind the scenes of this daring raid is Special Forces veteran, my buddy Jack Murphy. Jack, welcome back to Eye on Vets, brother.
28: Hey, Phil. Thanks for having me again.
27: Always good. And thought of you, I mean, almost called you over the weekend to just be like, hey,
0: what's really going on. And before we even dive into that, is it unusual to you, being a former Ranger, being former Special Forces, like how much we're seeing real time in an operation like this? Because I was always under the impression that these types of stories are obscure blips on the world news radar and no one ever connects the dots between U.S. intelligence, maybe CIA, maybe government. Is it weird we're even talking about this so openly?
28: Not anymore. You know, the speed of communications has, you know, sped up a lot over the last couple decades. And with social media, we saw both in Caracas and we saw in Abbottabad in 2011. You know, some of the first reports that there's a raid going on is local people on social media recording, why is there a helicopter over my city? What the hell's going on? So that's part of it. But the other part that, you know, I'm not particularly surprised that we're talking about this is, yes, these units do clandestine and low visibility operations around the world, stuff that you and I just don't hear about. But when they do kinetic operations, especially big, big, like centerpiece operations like this, and abduct the leader of a country out of his palace and Shanghai him to a U.S. naval ship, that's going to come out in the press. Like, you're not hiding that. And sure enough, President Trump and the chairman of the Joint Chiefs of Staff, Marco Rubio, and Pete Hegseth did a press conference on it, you know, just like 12 hours later, and kind of laid out, not in granular detail, but quite a bit of detail about how the operation unfolded. So yeah, we're in a new era of information transparency, where it's basically impossible to have a unit that is overtly conducting combat operations and also maintain secrecy.
0: And certainly not in a country where people have cell phones, too. You're more likely to get away with it in the middle of Central Africa than you
28: would. Conducting airstrikes and kidnapping the president. Yeah, I mean, that's going to come out.
0: All right. Let's just jump in. I'll just glean from the lead here to the article, and we'll kind of dive in from here. Because, again, this is incredible writing, incredible insight into what we just witnessed. But you kick off by saying a bold nighttime raid in Caracas executed by Delta Force and 160th Special Operations Aviation Regiment. Cool squadron name, too, by the way. The Night Stalkers.
28: Yeah,
0: always
28: yeah.
0: Love that. That's basically the people that give the rides to the elite special operations.
28: They have the hard part of the mission, as far as I'm concerned.
0: Oh, you got to fly them in and get them out. And
28: yeah.
0: It's a two-way range when you're in the air.
28: Absolutely.
0: It cannot be fun dropping into a situation, no matter where you are in the world. But you described the air package overhead, totaling more than 150 aircraft. They went on to capture Venezuelan President Nicolas Maduro and his wife Celia Flores. The mission was called Operation Absolute Resolve. And as we just described here in the start, not your typical Joint Special Operations Command, a capture-kill raid, but was designed to serve as an arrest warrant based on a Department of Justice indictment against Maduro and his regime. In this sense, Delta operators were escorts to federal law enforcement officers. The preparation was over months and months. We'll get into that a little bit later this hour. The coordination of the CIA, National Security Agency, National Geospatial Intelligence Agency, and under the command of Air Force General Dan Kane, who formerly was the chairman of the Joint Chiefs of Staff, and prior to that worked as the head of the Joint Special Operations Command. So he kind of knew Black Ops firsthand. This is his bread and butter, so to speak. So having said all that, let's begin with my first question. Is it weird that we're using a military asset like Delta for something that seems more law enforcement?
28: Yeah, that's an interesting question. So the FBI hostage rescue team has a long history of working with JSOC. Delta helped stand that unit up. Many years ago, when I was doing, or I was a part of operations in Iraq with the Special Ops Task Force, we had a couple FBI agents from HRT out with us. Maybe the most direct comparison would be some of the rendition operations that Delta Force did in Libya, probably about 10 years ago now, where they went over to Libya and they grabbed terrorists. They had FBI agents embedded in their task force to actually make an arrest, because they're serving an arrest warrant that the United States has issued. And so this maintains that chain of custody, that a law enforcement officer is placing them under arrest, and they're then transported back to the United States for prosecution.
0: Okay, so not unheard of if you're in the know. Got it. What do you say to those who say he got reverse iced, though? I heard John Stewart use that term recently. ICE gets a bunch of people and then swoops them off to another country. And we here are swooping into another country and bringing somebody, a foreign national, back to ours to be tried.
28: Well, same with that Honduran drug baron that we pardoned and sent back home. But then we're kidnapping Maduro and bringing him here for prosecution. It's goofy, I admit.
0: I mean, goofy being an understatement. Is it safe to say there's some hypocrisy going on here? We pardon one drug dealing foreign leader, and then we swoop in and we get another foreign leader and bring him to justice.
28: I think hypocrisy is a fundamental part of politics, and I can even accept the hypocrisy to a certain extent because the pragmatism that's necessary to make deals in the national or international arena. But that said, we are, in my opinion, in an era of increased hypocrisy, contradiction, incoherence, and irrationality, to the point that it's hard to reconcile any of those things or make any sort of sense of them in your mind. And I think it's part of the era we're in. It's an age of shamelessness, it feels like.
0: I like that almost as much as reverse iced, an age of shamelessness. All right.
28: Now that said, I have no sympathy for Nicolas Maduro. I have no sympathy for the Manuel Noriegas or the terrorists that we scooped up in Libya. You know, they're not good guys. Soleimani was a really bad guy, and the world is a better place without him. But the question you have to ask is, just because this action is anti-Iranian, anti-Al-Qaeda, okay, but is it also pro-America? That's the bigger question, and I think that's the question that listeners will have to come to their own conclusions about. You know, I can give my opinion, but that's all it is. I'd certainly encourage people to think about that.
0: Yeah, and that's really what the entire tenor of this conversation I hope to be. It's just something to think about, and we're going to get back to the cool guy details here in a minute, but I got to ask, do administrations, this isn't about Trump, this isn't about Obama, this is just about U.S. government in general, do they always need to seek congressional approval to make a kinetic strike against somebody that is obviously doing harm to the world? I mean,
28: so I'm not a lawyer, but the president does have quite a bit of authority to deploy military forces, particularly if there's an imminent threat against the United States. And then he would have to inform Congress afterwards, possibly, you know, get a declaration of war, all the other stuff that goes along with that. But then the imminent threat aspect of it is our government saying that, well, they're shipping fentanyl, you know, whatever drug into the United States and killing Americans, and that constitutes an imminent threat to America. How the AUMF authorizes, preparation of the battle space in Venezuela is beyond me. I mean, you're going to have to talk to a lawyer that can explain that one, because, again, that's one of those contradictions that's hard for me to reconcile. But then in the press conference, they're like, yeah, we want the oil. And you can't make the claim, though, that oil in the ground in Venezuela is an imminent threat to American lives. Like, that just doesn't make any sense.
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0: My name is Luis Fonsi. A lot of people don't know enough about Alzheimer's and dementias. 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Don't be afraid to get help. Don't be afraid to put it out in the open, because it will be better for them and for their loved ones.
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3: And we're back at CBS, Eye on Veterans. I'm Navy vet Phil Briggs with ConnectingVets.com. Now, after the news broke of the recent Delta Force raid, where elite U.S. military forces extracted the notorious self-proclaimed leader of Venezuela, Nicolas Maduro, I read an incredibly detailed article about the mission from my colleague and Special Forces veteran Jack Murphy. Because of his personal experience in special operations and his deep connections in the intelligence community, he was able to get some details that were previously unreported. So here we jump into the part of our conversation where we talked about the immediate pivot from a case that targeted a drug-dealing leader that posed an immediate threat to U.S. citizens to our takeover of the entire country and their oil industry.
4: So they use this pretext of, you know, drug trafficking, and it is a pretext. I mean, you can watch that press conference for yourself, and I mean, they just come right out and say it, like, yeah, we're getting oil, man.
3: Yeah, you know, and then to say it's a threat directly, that the drugs themselves are a threat. I could understand Osama bin Laden was a threat.
4: Right.
3: And the whole Al-Qaeda, going all the way back to its origin, the Mujahideen, you know, I mean, I can understand.
4: Soleimani, I mean, was launching strikes. He had American blood on his hands.
3: Oh, my gosh, the countless strikes against U.S. forces in Iraq during GWAT. But then, you know, you look at Osama bin Laden and the pretext to even the war on terror with 9/11. You know, I can connect those dots and say, if you got to go somewhere and take out a bad guy, yeah. But those are different scenarios than a bunch of amped up free Americans doing lines of blow in the bathroom, you know, that they willingly chose to do at a nightclub. Those were people getting high that legit wanted to be doing it. I mean,
4: yeah, I mean, interestingly, you know, JSOC and Delta Force, they went after Pablo Escobar in the early 1990s. But that was because Pablo took down a civilian airliner. To kill, I can't remember the whole story, but to kill one person on that airliner, he blew up an airplane full of people. And that put himself in a totally different arena of international terrorism.
3: Oh, okay. So I had no idea. So there is, to some degree, a precedent with us chasing down drug dealers using military assets.
4: Oh, sure. Yes. They were non-state actors, though, okay? They were drug cartels. This is the, you know, his presidency is deemed illegitimate. You know, the election may have been rigged and a joke, but like it or not, he was the de facto leader of Venezuela.
3: Yeah. So much more than just a drug dealer when, as you'd mentioned, just seconds later, they're like, and now that we got control, we're also going to take care of all this oil for you. Like, yeah. Okay, which came first, chicken or egg? Which came first, cocaine or petroleum? I'm not sold.
4: Yeah.
3: All right. Let's talk about preparation for this. This is where your article really gets fascinating.
5: I was amazed at some of the details you can glean. Again, I respect our community enough to know that, you know, when you say source or sources, you know, we're not naming them here, but it's not because you're just making this up. This isn't spinning yarn. This isn't a fictional narrative or a fantasy. You guys have, you as a former member of the special operations community, do know some unique individuals. It's endlessly fascinating.
4: So just to touch on that about the use of anonymous sources, I mean, there's always a question, well, why do they need to be anonymous, which is an understandable question. And yeah, a lot of times sources don't need to be anonymous. In this case, they are, because they are people in and around the United States government that have access to certain information. And if their names became public, they could potentially be prosecuted by the Department of Justice. And that's why anonymous sources have to be used. I'm a journalist. I have First Amendment rights, freedom of speech, freedom of the press, but a journalist's sources do not have those freedoms in the same way, and the government could go after them. And hence, yeah, that's why I use anonymous sources in this article, and why I even curtailed some of the information I was told. There's information about intelligence gathering and how we knew what we knew that I made a little vague in certain parts of the article. When it comes to sources, like human sources in foreign countries, you have to be very careful about that, because, you know, if one of our spies, a CIA guy, got exposed, that's really bad. But he's going to get, you know, a black eye, literally or figuratively, and kicked out of the country. If it's an intelligence source, a recruited foreign source overseas, that guy will be brought down into a basement and shot. And I mean, end of story. So you need to be really careful about that.
5: Well, you definitely treated it right here. And let's take a peek behind the curtain here. Just a couple of the facts I learned from this article. Again, talking about Operation Absolute Resolve and the capture of Venezuelan President Nicolas Maduro. And we talk about kind of the setup to this. They actually made a mock-up of where he was staying. And in addition to that, the intelligence prep work included finding out some really cool granular details. Share with me a little bit about that. Even the importance of knowing about his pets. That's so cool.
4: So that was a comment that the chairman of the Joint Chiefs of Staff made, that we were tracking where he was going, where he lived, what he was doing, even what his pets were. And that comment probably isn't too far from the truth. My understanding is that we recruited a source very close to Maduro, and I will leave it at that. The source was able to tell the United States intelligence community almost in real time about Maduro's movements. And we were tracking him in that manner for a couple weeks. As far as some of the other preparation that went into this, one of the things that really enabled this operation was a couple high-level defectors from the Venezuelan government over the last year or so. One of them was an intelligence chief. The other was one of the people who that ran a state-owned oil company in Venezuela. And the CIA was able to use those guys to gain a lot of insight into what was going on inside Venezuela and figure out who we can work with in Venezuela. Who can we use as an intelligence source? Who can we use as a support agent? And we did, in fact, recruit a source network inside Venezuela. The CIA put some people on the ground in August, and they began establishing this network. As they got closer to the operation itself, they did things like emplacing various pieces of technical gear, like beacons for bombing targets or electronic jammers in key places, and these types of activities to sort of prepare the environment for the operation that was to come. So that's one part of, you know, what happened. And then, of course, the source that was recruited closer to Maduro. And then some of the other things that were done in the run-up to this, the lights in Caracas blinked out. Just as this operation was taking place, which is the same thing that happened in Abbottabad, Pakistan, when the SEALs went in to kill bin Laden. So, I mean, and President Trump, he said, we did that with a certain expertise that we have. Make of that what you will. I've also been told that we took control of the communications, the military communication system, as that operation unfolded. So those are some of the things that were done in the run-up to this operation to prepare for it.

0: that enables the security systems just immediately goes out. So you've got, right, you know, a window of time there. Another cool thing you talked about as far as this mission goes, you talked about like flying in with the 160th there and masking the terrain.
1: Terrain masking, yeah. That's a technique that helicopter pilots will use. And basically you fly almost nape of the earth. You're flying like 100 feet off the ground. And what you're doing is you're positioning your helicopter's ingress path with a terrain feature between you and the enemy's radar installations. So you're using a mountain or a hilltop to conceal your movement as you come in. And then as you pop up over that terrain feature, maybe they see you, but by then it's too late. In this case, as they were coming up over that last terrain feature, we had all kinds of aircraft in the air doing suppressive airstrikes. And so they started eliminating those air defense units to create a path for the 160th pilots to fly into the target area. I believe it was a couple little birds, two Chinooks, and six or seven Blackhawks, I believe.
0: Wow, that's cool.
1: And the assault force was made up of C Squadron of Delta Force and elements of 3rd Ranger Battalion. Those were the two elements on the assault team. Again, as we mentioned earlier, two FBI HRT guys were along for the ride to make the arrest.
2: What does it take to lead through that difference rather than around it? Why does so much of it go unmanaged, quietly draining trust and performance? And how can a leader turn difference into what may be the single greatest source of untapped value they have? Join host Michael J. Keegan as he explores these questions and more with Susan McKenty Brandy and Lieutenant General Retired Leslie C. Smith, co-authors of All the Difference, 6 Leadership Actions to Bridge Perspectives, Strengthen Teams, and Create Value.
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4: This is CBS Eye on Veterans, the weekly show that looks at life through the eyes of our military vets. And I'm Navy veteran Phil Briggs. Now, we've been talking about Operation Absolute Resolve, where Delta Force and elite special operations teams recently captured and removed the president of Venezuela, Nicolas Maduro, in a covert pre-dawn mission almost straight out of Hollywood. Our guest, Jack Murphy, special forces veteran and journalist, recently wrote an article for The High Side, national security news outlet, and revealed some granular details about the mission from sources whose identity must be withheld for operational security. We talked about a rare FBI unit that works alongside special operations forces and was there for the capture of Maduro.
5: Yeah, the FBI HRT team is very interesting to me because they are, in a sense, operators. Some people would probably cringe at me using that term, but they're highly trained. They know how to do close quarter battle and hostage rescues, and they've gotten very good at what they do. If you remember the Bunker Boy story from a handful of years ago, mm-hmm. where that crazy guy kidnapped the kid and brought him in the bunker, and HRT successfully rescued the kid. So they are assaulters, you could say. They do diving, they do parachuting, all that special ops type stuff, but they are also badged FBI agents that can collect evidence, do investigations, and make arrests. And that's something that Delta Force doesn't do. By design, it doesn't do that because of some of the laws that we have, posse comitatus and so forth, about the military operating domestically. Which actually brings me to a funny point. Going into a country like Mexico or Panama, Venezuela, wherever, and grabbing up a drug cartel guy is a time-honored technique that the DEA calls habeas grabis.
4: There's an actual term for it.
5: That's a nickname. It's not an official term, but it's a term that has been used in those communities for a while.
4: See, this is the stuff you get by talking to Jack Murphy. You're not going to read this in the Post. The Times doesn't have this. You gotta be with somebody that's smoked cigars and drank some bourbon with tier one guys to get these kinds of things. Is it true, you think, that they actually built a structure similar to the where he was staying in order to practice getting in and getting out and knowing, you know, your infill and your exfill technique?
5: Yes, my understanding is they did have a full-scale mock-up that was pretty detailed, and I'm not sure exactly where there's one or two places where it could have been, but suffice to say it was in the Fort Bragg area, North Carolina, where they did those rehearsals.
4: And to think somewhere out there in America is like a group of contractors and carpenters and stuff that have this super secret contract where, hey, what are you building over there? Nothing.
5: Yeah. Nothing, dude. I think a lot of those guys are actually former special ops guys themselves that get these contracts. And yeah, you're kind of right. I mean, there are these people who are cleared, like, you know, you're at least going to be limitedly read on to whatever's going on.
4: All right. Some more fun facts from this article. Let's talk about some of the military hardware or just, you know, what is in one of these mission sets. You'd mentioned 150 aircraft, but talk to me a little bit about like some of the tools we use just in the nature of these type of operations.
5: Oh, well, I mean, I think most people are familiar at this point from films, if nothing else. You know, these guys are jocked up with the body armor and night vision and all kinds of weaponry. But they're also going to carry all kinds of manual ballistic and explosive breaching tools. That's going to be a big thing, especially in Latin America, if you've ever been down there. There's a lot of security. There's a lot of barbed wire. There's a lot of heavy doors that you would have to get through. And as the operators came up and they cleared this structure, Maduro was in the process of trying to close the steel door on a panic room that he was trying to hide in. And that's when the Delta guys caught up with him and he was placed under arrest. Him and his wife were both placed under arrest.
4: And then, of course, the aircraft we're talking that are, you know, above just for the opening salvo of a mission like this, the aircraft, you know, are everything from what, F-22s and
5: Fighters, bombers, remotely piloted drones, all that stuff is up there. I should also mention, too, that this operation involved the deployment of a Ranger battalion, a Delta Force squadron, and a SEAL Team 6 squadron. And the SEALs hit secondary targets in Venezuela at the same time that all of this was going on. And unfortunately, I'm not totally understanding just yet what those targets were. We'll probably find out about that in the future. But they were involved.
4: Let's take a sidebar real quick and just talk about what appeared to be what a photo that Trump himself had posted to his Truth Social account of a captured Maduro in what appeared to be a DEA jacket. At what point did he get the Nike tracksuit, do you think?
5: So I think that happened once they got on the USS Iwo Jima. When the assault force came back and landed on the Iwo Jima, that was when Maduro was transferred from FBI custody to DEA custody. And I imagine that's because FBI did the op because they have a long relationship with Delta. But the indictment against Maduro is for drug trafficking. So he was turned over to the DEA, and they maintained custody of him, bringing him back to the United States.
4: Oh, okay. So there's a little more signaling going on than what we think with these pictures. You know, the DEA jacket shows that he's wanted on drug crimes. The Nike tracksuit shows, like many tracksuits through the generations, that he is a drug dealer.
5: Need some more gold chains, maybe.
4: Right, or something. Should have let him take his sleep mask off, at least. I don't know what that was about. But that's,
5: it's, you know, that it's interesting that that picture, I mean, Trump posted it. So, I mean, he had his reasons. But I'm told that Maduro has been treated as a de facto head of state. That's why they didn't put him in an orange jumpsuit. And they didn't, like, they tried to keep him away from the news helicopters. They didn't necessarily want to do, like, a perp walk with him. And I've also been told that he's been video recorded almost constantly since they grabbed him up. The reason being, in case the Department of Justice or the military at any point has to refute allegations that torture was used. So they want to have, you know, irrefutable evidence.
4: All right. So it's more than just my comical take on fashion. Got it. Okay. All right. So many fascinating things in this article. This wasn't without sort of a two-way fight, though. And I hadn't heard until I'd read this article that we were hit by enemy fire.
5: Yes. I'm still finding out more about this operation and may end up writing more about it. I've been told that the number of enemy KIA during this operation is somewhere around 80. That includes, according to the Cuban government, 32 Cuban officers that were ostensibly Maduro's bodyguard, which tells you a couple of things. Obviously, there's a Cuban nexus to all of this. But furthermore, why does Maduro need Cubans to guard him? He doesn't trust his own countrymen to do that. Somebody that has popular support is, you know, going to have people from his country guarding him, right? If he was a legitimate leader. So these are questions to ask. I'm told that there were two civilian casualties. We blew up a radio tower and it fell over on a shack that, you know, some local civilians were using as a home. So, I mean, any kind of collateral damage is tragic, but I do think they tried to minimize it as best they could on this operation. As far as other engagements, I mean, one of the helicopters got shot up on the way in, but maintained, you know, it was flyable, and they continued with the mission. And then on the way out, there were more suppressive fires from airstrikes, and it sounds like the helicopters may have suppressed some enemy positions as well.
4: Which, again, speaks to what you said at the top of the interview here, is that, you know, some of the biggest heroes are not necessarily the guys kicking in doors, but it's the 160th. You know, the Night Stalkers flying in. I mean, you're flying the plane. You're not, you can't even really defend yourself that well.
5: It's hard to articulate to people just like how talented those pilots are and the things that they can do with their aircraft. You'd be amazed. I've been on them and watched them set a helicopter down on a street in the middle of Mosul, Iraq at night with telephone wires and electrical wires all around us fluttering in the rotor wash. And they're able to maneuver that aircraft just in the perfect place, get you right down, put you where you belong. I've been on little birds landing on rooftops and stuff like that. I mean, again, I'm not trying to like make this about me. I'm just saying it's incredibly impressive what those pilots are able to do.
6: So cool. Yeah. In fact, I remember talking to the author of the book, The Making of a Night Stalker, incredible book. And even in your memoirs, I was it your memoir that talks about John Wayne-ing, or where you're sitting on the...
5: That might have been me.
6: Yeah, yeah. You described the term for sitting on the edge of the chopper, you know, with gun ready, straddling it almost like a horse.
5: Yeah, sitting on the pod of the little bird facing forward. Yeah, John Wayne-ing it.
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11: 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When 0 degrees not zero? Why, when it's 32 degrees Fahrenheit, of course. 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
6: 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I'm Navy vet Phil Briggs from ConnectingVets.com. And we're rolling into the new year with a story as explosive as the fireworks on New Year's Eve. Jack Murphy,
4: a Special Forces veteran and journalist, recently dropped an article on the High Side, national security news outlet, that gives us a behind-the-scenes look at the capture of the notorious president of Venezuela, Nicolas Maduro, by U.S. Special Operations. We'll wrap this hour with a deeper look into the mission, an interesting note about the U.S. Navy's role, and hear some important takeaways from Jack, who's personally been involved in classified missions as a Ranger and Special Forces. USS Iwo Jima. Just a little bit about that. Like, so he went from his compound and we got him and then flew to a Navy ship.
5: Right. I believe they launched from that ship also.
4: Hmm.
5: So off the coast, and I mean, I'm not a Navy guy, but the Iwo Jima is like an amphibious strike aircraft, I think it's called, or amphibious assault craft or something. And it's one of those, it has a flat top, sort of like an aircraft carrier, but I believe they only fly helicopters and Ospreys off of it, like rotary wing aircraft. And then inside the hull of the aircraft, the Marines can take their amphibious landing craft off of it and go to shore. So, yeah, again, I'm not a Navy guy, but that was the platform that they used.
4: Yeah, so cool. And I never got my surface warfare pin while I was in because I was just a lowly journalist. But I'll say that it is impressive, those kinds of ships. We've got a tool in the box for just about everything in the Navy. Shout out to the men and women of USS Iwo Jima. You guys are awesome.
5: Yeah, especially whichever, you know, lowly private got wind of the operation and bet on, what is it, Polymarket against the Maduro regime the day before the operation. Did you see that?
4: No.
5: Yeah, somebody got on there and, you know, this one of these things where you can like bet against futures. Yeah. It's like short selling, basically. And this guy, we don't know who, short sold the Maduro regime that it was going to be, hit in the next 24 hours than it was. And this guy put like 40,000 in and he drew like over $100,000+ the next day. And I have no idea who that was. I'm telling a joke that, you know, I imagine some like private chipping paint on the hull of the aircraft and gets wind that this mission's taking place, sees the helicopters taking off and gets on his cell phone. He's like, bye, bye, bye.
4: That's the E4 Mafia for you, baby. That is a brilliant.
5: Would it surprise you, though, if that came out, if that was the case?
4: Not at all. That would not. As a former E4 and, you know, kind of a derelict myself, definitely not. Not surprising at all. I think it's only a matter of time before we can bet on war things on DraftKings or on, you know, FanDuel.
5: That's what they're already doing that on. Yeah, I think it's called Polymarket.
4: You're such a nerd, Jack. I love it. You know all these dark things about the internet. That is great.
5: Yeah, it's my speciality.
4: The Dark Corners of the World, featuring Jack Murphy, your host. Let's look forward a little bit now. We've talked so much about this mission and kind of behind the curtain, but it remains to be seen, you know, after we pick up Maduro, he gets brought all the way from this Venezuela Navy ship. He's in New York. He's rooming with P. Diddy or something there in a jail in Brooklyn. Trump comes out and says, we're going to run it, meaning the U.S. government. What the heck does that mean?
5: Yeah, I mean, it doesn't really mean anything, does it? You know, when we go and do these things, so often the transition plan is simply, good luck, bro. You got this, you know, and you know, we've seen how that works out. And all of our partner forces from South Vietnam to Afghanistan to Iraq and elsewhere. But I think in my understanding of this operation is, you know, despite some of the bluster, that this operation was seen more as a policy change rather than a regime change. And now we get into a game of semantics, of course. But why I point that out is that we removed Maduro, but we left the other key leaders in Venezuela in place. We didn't remove them. And so we're hoping to create this sort of like leadership gap that will be filled with new people that are more amenable to working with the United States government. And I think that's what Marco Rubio and Donald Trump are looking for, is a sort of fresh batch of leaders in Venezuela that are willing to work with, frankly, American oil companies.
4: Mm. You know, anytime you do that, you run the risk of like, okay, you have a policy initiative and you've rolled out your military assets, you've deposed a leader. So you own the policy on paper, but you don't own the back streets in the rural heartland of this country. Yeah. So what happens, as we saw in Iraq and Afghanistan, the locals can be easily turned
6: to think that, well, now this is an anti-colonial, an anti-imperial initiative, and get out the big, bad American Westerners and fight for your right to party.
5: Yeah.
6: Do we run the risk of these, and what's the group I've heard about? Colectivos? The people that are loyalists to Maduro? Do we run the risk of them running around the street saying, look what America's trying to do to you? It's stealing our natural resources. Like, do they run this risk of this whole thing going sideways now on the back streets? Because people are like, yeah, I don't want to get ripped off by an American.
5: Yeah, no, there's definitely a risk there. And there are many Venezuelans who are understandably upset by this and upset by the instability that their government is going through right now. You know, even if everything goes according to plan, I've been told that America's reception in Venezuela is going to be icy, to say the least. There's going to be a bit of an uphill battle there. But it's also telling that there hasn't been, like, riots in the streets. There hasn't been, like, a resistance organization or insurgency kicking up in Caracas or elsewhere. You haven't seen any of that. And what can we take away from that? I mean, maybe it's that people are, you know, kind of okay with him going. You know, this is, he may have outlived his welcome, not for me to say, but that there haven't been, like, widespread protest movements or whatever. It seems like maybe it's not the biggest thing over the long term. But, I mean, it remains to be seen. I mean, you're right. Like, all of this could go sideways very quickly.
6: So, like, basically, if the average Venezuelan's daily life doesn't radically improve, or at least feel like it's on the road to improvement, those people that were pretty impartial or frankly disgusted by Maduro, they could easily be swayed to be like, yeah, 6 months in, a year in, life just gets even worse. They could be convinced that this whole thing was, you know, bad, and it's the dang Americans' fault.
5: Yeah, I mean, the VP was sworn in after Maduro was kidnapped. And it remains to be seen how much popular support she's going to have. But right now, she has some support. Yeah, I mean, it's a sort of transitory time for the Venezuelans. And I mean, I understand that everyone feels very nervous down there.
6: And it just kind of echoes of GWAT to me, because I'd imagine in all those cities, there was a time when they were like, yes, Saddam Hussein's gone, thank you. And then it's impossible to get your daily life done. And a year and a half later, you're like, what have you done?
5: It becomes, you know, even the people who supported you, you know, who didn't like Saddam or didn't like Maduro, but then 5 years later, they're like, why are the Americans still here? Yeah. Like, why are you still in my country? I don't get it. What are you doing here? And, you know, we can say that it's not colonialism, but if you have 100,000 American soldiers in South Vietnam or in Iraq, or if you put a lot of troops into Venezuela, that feels a hell of a lot like colonialism to the people that live there. And sometimes we don't really understand that as Americans.
4: Now that's where we'll leave it for this week. But to hear the full interview with Jack Murphy about this covert mission, you got to check out the CBS Eye on Veterans podcast. And for more incredible national security reporting, you got to check out Jack Murphy on the High Side at highside.substack.com. I'm Navy veteran Phil Briggs, and we'll be back again next week with more stories from our incredible military vets on CBS Eye on Veterans.
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24: 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We inform federal managers, contractors, and policymakers on issues related to the federal workforce, management, and acquisition, pay benefits and retirement, the Defense Department, and federal IT. 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
25: From ABC News, I'm Wayne Cabot. A tear in his heart in the main artery is what doctors believe killed Senator Lindsey Graham.
26: Graham's office sharing the preliminary findings from the medical examiner, showing the senator died from a ruptured aorta stemming from heart disease. It came just hours after Graham returned from Ukraine. He had just turned 71 years old on Thursday.
25: ABC's Jay O'Brien, the three top causes for that heart condition are age, cholesterol buildup, and high blood pressure. After a month in the hospital, we're finally hearing tonight from Senator Mitch McConnell. He reveals in his statement that he suffered a fall that left him briefly unconscious and landed him in the hospital. He remains admitted. He says he also had to deal with a mild case of pneumonia. As to why it took him so long to say this, McConnell wrote, "Folks of my generation often hesitate to share the vulnerability that comes with growing older." He's 84. No let-up tonight in the Iran war. The U.S. is striking new targets in Iran. Iran is hitting Gulf neighbors that house U.S. bases. It also hit a container ship and set it on fire in the Strait of Hormuz. President Trump was asked on NBC's Meet the Press.
27: Iran has declared the Strait of Hormuz closed. Is that true, Mr. President?
28: It's open as far as we're concerned.
25: Oil just resumed trading, and it's much higher, up more than 3%. Brent crude, which accounts for 80% of global trade, is at $78.57 a barrel. AAA says gasoline prices in the U.S. in the past week have been rising more than a penny a day. Water rescues by the Missouri National Guard saved more than 300 people on Friday. Flood watches remain. About the intense heat out west, it's been over 100 years since it hit 100 in International Falls, Minnesota, way up there on the Canadian border. But that is tomorrow's forecast, 100. Extreme heat stretching all the way west to Utah. 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
25: 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One-on-one interviews with the people who've left a lasting imprint on the government and the nation. 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
30: Today I'm delighted and honored, actually, to have Jen Sabata, a leader for guiding innovative and emerging technologies to high growth and for helping mission-focused organizations adopt capabilities that strengthen national security and public sector. Jen has earned a reputation for bridging worlds that don't always move at the same speed emerging technology and government missions needs, while staying grounded and having a people-first leadership approach. Jen, first off, it's wonderful to have you here. Thank you for joining us.
31: Thank you so much for the invitation. I'm really looking forward to our conversation today.
30: So, Jen, you know, you began your career in the military. An environment where mission clarity and teamwork are definitely essential. What drew you to serve? What made you? What was the call that gave you the passion to join the military and then stay in for several years?
31: You know, it's a story that most people don't believe or understand, because I did spend 25 years in the military, but it actually started with high school sports. And the reason why I start there is that I wanted to play sports in college. And I knew I wanted to play sports in college, but I wasn't quite sure where I wanted to play. And the service academies, West Point and the Air Force Academy, were two universities out of the several universities that offered me a scholarship. And I went and visited both of them. I thought they were both really interesting, but I had no experience with the military at all. My grandfathers were both doctors in World War II. I had an uncle that was in Vietnam. And other than that, I had no one else in my family that had ever been in the military. And so when I was trying to make my decision of where I was going to go, my dad and I sat at the kitchen table. And he laid all of my opportunities out, all of my scholarships out on the table. And he looked at me and he said, Jen, if you don't go to a service academy, you'll never know what you missed and you can never go back. But if you don't like it, you can always leave and take one of your other scholarships or go to a different school and pick up another opportunity. And so to me, at the time, I said, you know what? It's a free education. If I don't want to play basketball after a year, I don't lose my scholarship. If I get hurt, I don't lose my scholarship. If it's just not for me, I don't lose my scholarship. So yeah, I think this is where I want to go. So I went to the Air Force Academy, and it was not easy. It was the first time that I had been challenged physically, emotionally, mentally, spiritually. And to me, it instilled something in me that made me think beyond myself. And, you know, as a high school kid and as a teenager, oftentimes we're very focused on ourselves. And so it opened up an entire new environment for me and a different way of living, believing, thinking, and serving. And so I thought, well, you know what? I really enjoy this. I want to serve, but I thought I was going to serve for 5 years and be done once my commitment was up. But over time, that desire to continue to do better and to continue to make a difference and to be able to enable others to make a difference just continued to grow. And that's what led me to where I am today, you know, 25 years in the military and then an additional almost 7 years in the private sector, still supporting the public sector. And it's because of my desire to make our government even better and the nation and the world even a better place to live.
4: Military leadership teaches you to prioritize both the mission success and the well-being of your people, especially on the battlefield. How do those lessons continue to influence you, how you lead today in private sector?
31: You know, it's always interesting when people try to make a comparison between being in the military and being in the private sector and how different they are, how vastly different they are is how often people put it. And oftentimes people have a stigma that people don't transition well from the military into the private sector because of the nuances of being in the government. I, on the other hand, would say, like you say, it said, it is not that different, that you still are driven by the same basic principles of leadership, people first, treating people with kindness, but also understanding their need, understanding how they need to grow, being able to talk to them about growth, having the hard conversations. Those are all skills that I learned in the military and that I apply to today. A leader, a manager, they're very similar. A manager may be, you know, doing a little bit more button pushing or pencil pushing numbers, but in reality, if you add that personal feeling and that personal connection to it and understanding where people come from, you now have turned a manager into a leader. And that is where I like to reside, in understanding where people are coming from, trying to empower them to be the best that they can be, and then enable them to do that with minimal oversight and guidance from me.
4: Something that is a little bit unique, though, Jen, is that you, when after you left the military service, you built a career around helping innovative small startup companies succeed in public sector and the national security space. There's very few people with your background that have the leadership position that you own. What did you learn about translating mission need to these new innovative technology solutions and you know, change in government in general sometimes happens slow, but your, you know, technology, the clock speed of technology is much faster now than it ever has been before.
31: I think we're seeing accelerate even as we're speaking. You know, things are moving faster and faster and faster. I think the hard part is that some people who are in these innovative companies don't know how to match the speed of government. And so teaching them about outcomes, and that it's not about forcing your technology into their organization. It's about how you solve their problems and how you get to the outcomes that the government wants. And lo and behold, when you're able to show the value that you bring, not just that a technology that you want to sell, the government is so much faster at adoption. They will take chances. They will do proofs of value. They'll give you research money. They will do all sorts of things to bend over backwards before you even get to a contract or get to a program of record, which so many people think is the key, the golden key to success. And so starting from that use case, the problem, and how you add value are really what makes the difference and sets those young emerging technology companies apart.
30: So you do it by creating a vision, telling a story. I mean, that was a very vivid answer. So there must be a trick to this.
31: So one of the things that I usually do is when you come to a new company is you ask them like, what do you do here? And then they start in the ones and the zeros. They say, no, what is it that you actually do? How do you do it? And what drives you? Like, what is your heart's desire? Is your heart's desire to code a program? No, your heart's desire is to solve acquisition problems, or your heart's desire is to save lives on battlefields, or your heart's desire is to make data processing faster so that we can get to decisions faster. And so you need to make sure that you are couching and describing what you do based on why you are driven to run this company and be in this company, as opposed to the thing that you're actually building and trying to solve. And so when you start from that place of value and that drive, you can create all sorts of stories, and then you ask questions. It's all about asking your customer, and that's usually the government customer, questions. What are your pain points? What is your biggest challenge? What frustrates you on a day-to-day basis? What do you wish you had? What are the things that drive you crazy about people who are selling to you in the government? So there's a list of questions and many of them that continue to grow as you get answers, and then you build the next question. It's sort of like the five whys. Why are you doing this? Why are you doing this? Why are you doing this? Why are, you know, five times over and over and over again to get to the point where you get to the true meat of the reason for what they are doing and what they need.
30: So you've, on the other side of the equation, you also have really developed a reputation where you've identified really up and coming technologies. As a matter of fact, I should buy stock based on where you're going. From an AI-enabled analytics to autonomous capabilities that can support national security missions. Those are, trajectories that normally don't naturally come together, but you seem to have really a good signal that tells you where this innovation is needed and how it can be applied. So tell me a little bit about how you identify technologies to help in these kind of circumstances.
31: So I have sort of two different things that go on. One is I love science fiction and I love to read. And so sometimes your brain starts to get a little excited when you read something in a story and you think to yourself, how could that be applied in the real world today? So, for example, there's a book called Burn In, and it is written by two very well-known defense tech storytellers. And when you read their book, it talks about robots and how they help society and sort of what happens when things happen in the book. I won't tell you exactly what happens in the book. But when you start to think about it, you start to think about how could that actually help change the world? And now we look at today and we have companies that like Figure and others that are building humanoid robots that are actually able to do things. And so when you shift science fiction, or I'll say sort of ficant is what they call it, like fictional intelligence. When you shift that to use cases that are talked about in the government, you put a different spin on the technology. I think the same thing when you look at quantum is another example. Quantum technology is something people are like, it is never going to get here, or it's like 30 years away. But when you bring it down to its smallest levels and you look at what are the problems you're trying to solve, I'm trying to solve for GPS denied environments. Like, how do we navigate? We have the Ukraine, we've got Israel and Iran, and GPS denial and spoofing and jamming going all over the place. How do you solve for a very small problem with a technology that doesn't have to have a huge capability, but a very narrow scope? And start with that narrow scope and gently over time build on that capability to get you to an enterprise type of capability. And so you don't have to solve it all at one time, but you have to think about how can you use things differently.
30: I'm speaking with Jen Savada. After break, we'll talk about leading through change and innovation in a high-stakes environment. You're listening to Leaders and Legend on Federal News Network. I'm Aileen Black.
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30: Welcome back to Leaders and Legend in Government on Federal News Network. I'm Aileen Black, and today I'm talking with Jen Savada. Jen, government agencies are especially under pressure right now to modernize while maintaining security and reliability. The push for AI is, over the top right now, in particular with this administration, which, I might want to add for some good reasons. But how do you help organizations adopt AI and autonomous capabilities without losing trust, accountability, or mission assurance?
31: This is something that everybody is facing right now because AI is everywhere and everybody thinks you can put AI in anything. One of the things that has come out of the World Economic Forum this year was Julie Sweet, who is the CEO of Accenture. And she talked about human in the lead. Rather than human in the loop, human in the lead. And I think it's a really good example of how we should be thinking about artificial intelligence, especially as we build strategies and we're trying to minimize risk and increase trust. And the idea is that if you modernize and you shift to this idea that humans are in the lead and are really putting the foundation down for AI, then AI will be built and developed with the processes in place in order to have that risk mitigation, the trust factors involved, and understanding that it's not about the human being in that loop. And every once in a while, it comes around in the loop, but it's always there doing the push and pull with AI. If we don't have trust in AI, then the technologies that we're building become meaningless. If we are unable to accept risk, then those technologies also become meaningless. And so we have to have the balance between the trust and that risk in order to be able to drive the innovation forward.
4: You know, when I look at AI tools, I look at them that they're a tool that needs to be leveraged. They're not necessarily the answer. Like Julie said, you know, the human in the lead. Do you find that most people are thinking that AI is the answer versus how to leverage? And if you do agree with that, how do you help guide them to understand that, you know, AI is a tool. It can make mistakes. It's the human that needs to use it correctly.
31: I think there's two camps. I think there's the camp that says AI is the answer to everything. And then there's the camp that says AI can't be trusted and should be used for nothing, especially in government. I think we have sort of the entire spectrum for what that is. And when we're looking at the camp that says, hey, AI should be used for everything, I would say, I don't agree. Like, do we want machines to make those decisions that are based on values, morals, and ethics? Probably not, especially when you're talking about doing bombing or having cyber attacks. Do you want a cyber attack to happen just because an AI determined that one small intrusion warranted an entire takedown of a country's power grid? Probably not. But on the other side, you have those that say, no way, no how. I don't want AI involved in anything. And you have to tell them that without AI, we lose knowledge because AI has the ability to pull knowledge together. It has the ability to assess. We have the ability to really evaluate based on that assessment. And that's where we come into place. But why should we be the ones doing the assessments and pulling all the information together and doing that quantitative work when we should be doing the qualitative work? So we need to move away from the what is happening to the why it's happening and what's next.
4: I've read several reports that showed, especially in battlefield decisions, the leverage that was very positive about using an AI tool was its ability to be able to do a broad search and be able to do it in a very speedy manner and provide the information that's needed for that analysis. How do you explain to users as they're looking at adopting this, how to put that equation in, that risk assessment on when you use that AI and when you rely on it?
31: What I would tell people or ask people is, have you done a Google search lately or a Bing search or whatever your search tool is? And they'll say, of course, I do it every day. And you say, well, have you noticed that your responses have changed as to what you get in your search results? And they'll say, well, you know, sometimes I notice they're better. Sometimes there's like a paragraph or information at the beginning that might be a little bit longer. I said, that's all AI. You use AI in every day environment. You use AI to help you with the decisions that you make day to day, like what restaurant you're going to go to or how you should repair your toilet that the plumbing is broken. It's all based on AI. And as you said, it pulls the information together. It helps to you so that you don't have to know the exact words. How many of us remember when you had to put quotes around your search engine when you were doing initial searches on the internet in order to get a Boolean versus serial versus, you know, all the different types of logical searches that were out there. And so for people to be able to understand the risk, they also have to understand how it's already used in day-to-day living and how they think about risk for their day-to-day lives. And when they start to think about it in that perspective, they have a different view of AI in their work environment. And they now see it as something that enables them to be better at what they're doing and enables them, like you said, to have more information and to have a better way to evaluate what is going on.
4: You've worked across startups, across different government and mission communities. Sometimes it's difficult, especially in the government, to be able to evaluate and get started on risk just because of the nature of the beast. How do you align both stakeholders and other people in the community that have to lean into that adoption and to apply it? How do you, you know, evaluate that and execute?
31: I think the first thing you need to know is what the role is of every stakeholder that is out there. If I use what I do today in operational technology is a very complex type of technology. It's protecting all of those cyber physical systems, all your valves, your knobs, making sure that the chlorine in your water, that the chlorine valve opens long enough so that your water is safe enough to drink and that it closes when it shouldn't so you don't get chlorine burns, or that your power grid stays on. But when you think about who actually runs an OT network, there's the OT specialist who is like a cybersecurity specialist. There's a plant manager.

0: by what risks matter to them. And how you describe what you can do to mitigate the risks across the board with your technology for each of those individual use cases, responsibilities, and drive them together to understand what the ultimate mission is that they're trying to work towards. And once you're able to bring them together, then you're able to identify how to mitigate the risks across the board.
1: And I'm going to pull this back a little bit, and I'm going to look at leaders today. And it's a very complex time to be a leader, especially when you're applying new technology. But leaders need to be decisive and make a decision quickly because things are moving so quick. But at the same time, extremely empathetic. How do you maintain that balance when the stakes are so high and timelines are so compressed?
0: It's a really hard thing to do. Sometimes you have to go with your gut. You know, there's the leadership gut that's always out there is that, oh, does this feel right? I'm not sure. If it doesn't feel right, it's probably not the right decision. The other thing is that leaders don't make a decision based on the information that they just received 2 minutes ago. There's been a collective of information that they have been gathering. Maybe they've acknowledged that they were gathering it, or maybe they don't acknowledge they were gathering it because they didn't realize it was important at the time. But as you are a leader, you start to put things together that help you to create a rubric for how you make decisions, but then also enables you to know who you can trust, who you can rely on. And as I always say, is you always have the option to phone a friend, whether it's the person that you work with or somebody that is a mentor of yours. And making a decision doesn't happen in a vacuum. It happens through information data and data gathering. It happens through conversations with people. It happens with what's happened historically and what the outcomes are. And then finally, what are the consequences when you look at all of the different ways that this could end up, and putting that all together to create the decision that you make.
1: I'm speaking with Jen Sabata. After the break, we'll explore resilience, culture, and how personal experiences shape leadership. You're listening to Leaders and Legend in Government on Federal News Network. I'm Aileen Black.
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0: Welcome back to Leaders in Legend and Government on Federal News Network. I'm Aileen Black, and today my guest is Jen Sabata. Jen, leadership roles in national security emerging technology are extremely demanding, never more than today. As a mom, as well as a leader, how has parenthood shaped the way you think about priorities and perspective? I know it's changed the way that I lead people. Not that I treat them like kids, but it's given me a greater appreciation. What about you?
1: Yeah, there's a couple different things. I would agree with you that it's changed my perspective. My kids are older now. They're both in high school, but I still feel an obligation to be a mother and to be present. I think that the idea of work-life balance is a fallacy. It doesn't exist. We in reality make choices. What's important in the moment? It could be what's important this year, this month, this week, this minute. But you decide at that time what is more important. You set boundaries on both your kids and on your work, because your kids have to have boundaries just as much as work has to have boundaries. And sometimes I think people forget that. They let their kids run all over them, when in reality, kids have to have boundaries too. And they like boundaries, just like work likes a boundary. You know, the CEO that calls you at 4 o'clock on a Sunday afternoon just because they want to talk, you have to tell them, like, sorry, I'm with my kids today. I can talk to you in 3 or 4 hours. And guess what? They don't actually call you because they just picked up the phone because they didn't have anything else to do. So that's one thing, is that you have to figure out where the mix is based on the time and day. The other one is, I think it's made me more empathetic. It's made me more empathetic for the people who work for me, who have kids, and who don't have kids. Because we often forget about the people that are single or that are, you know, married without kids, that they have challenges just like the rest of us. It may be a pet, it may be a parent, or it may be just that they've got other things going on in their lives that are just as challenging. So we have to be able to look at everyone, treat them as unique, treat them as people who matter and that are a part of your team, just like your family is a part of your team.
0: Have you already had any leaders in your past that really either taught you how not to behave or how not to set boundaries, or, you know, vice versa, that really have set, you know, the kind of leader that you are today?
1: I think that there's a couple. On the good side, there are the people that listen. And I find that sometimes listening and active listening is a very challenging thing to do. And I talk to a lot of young people that I mentor, people that work for me, about listening. They go into a meeting and they think they have to talk in order to feel like they're smart. And I use the acronym WAIT. Why am I talking? And I say, sometimes you have to wait, and it has to be an uncomfortable wait in order to get to the meat of what you're saying. And so having leaders that have taught me that has been very valuable. The other thing I would say is that people who don't respect your time. I've had leaders who don't respect your time. They show up late to meetings, or they don't show up at all, and they don't cancel. They call you at all hours of the day or night, regardless of whether or not the world is on fire. I mean, after being in the military and actually supporting combat operations and being in intelligence and protecting people's lives, when somebody calls me just because they want to know if I've worked on the briefing that's due in 5 days, is not important to me. And they need to be able to discern when there's a life issue and when there's just a nice to have. And so that's given me perspective on how to lead and showing both sides of where leaders that I've worked with are good and bad.
0: You brought up mentorship a few moments ago. You know, I think as a woman leader, it's extremely important to be a mentor. How do you choose, or how do you work with mentors, or do you have a mentor program that you work with? Tell us a little bit about that.
1: So for me and people who mentor me, I will say that I haven't had a lot of what I would call traditional mentors, where we have a set agreement where we meet once a month and we have a conversation. But I will reach out to people and ask for advice. And I typically personally seek out people who are experts in the things that I'm having a challenge with, whether it's a challenge over a period of a month, whether it's, hey, I'm going into command, and so who should I be talking to in a command position, or I'm going to go run a new business unit. How do you run a business unit? No, wait, how do I work on this issue? On the flip side, as a mentor instead of a mentee, I look for people who often approach me because they want to have a relationship. And then I ask for them, like, what's your goal? What are your goals for this relationship? Because I just don't want it to be a free-for-all. I usually also have a set start and stop based on those goals, because if you are mentoring somebody, there has to be an outcome that you're trying to achieve. And I know I've talked about outcomes before, and outcomes are really important in many things. And so having a mentorship relationship that way. And then if I see people that are out there in the wild, as I call them, who I think are just really great people that might need a little bit of support, I'll ask them if they're interested in a call, and we'll offer time and we'll go from there. But I think it is important. It's something that we all need to do. And especially in national security, is as you transition, I actually mentor a lot of people as they transition out of the military, and I'll help them for the 3 or 4 months while they're in that process. And then I may not hear from them again until they're changing jobs, or they might come back to me and say, wow, your guidance was horrible, or your guidance was great. But it's something that we should do and should give back for.
0: Something you said earlier really resonated with me. You talked about realizing that everybody has their own kind of sometimes a poo show going on, right? And that you need to understand that it's not just your world of what life balance is about, but it might be, you know, a parent or a dog or, you know, other types of issues, health issues. Burnout in work in the workforce today has never been higher. Some really serious challenges, especially with the world as it's changing so quickly as it is today. What role do you believe as a leader you need to build in your culture where people feel that safety of being able to ask for support or trusted, you know, to be able to say these things are an issue and are motivated to reach out?
1: I think the first and foremost, you have to set the example. So on the 3-day weekend, actually take the Monday off. And if you're not taking the Monday off, fake that you're taking the Monday off and schedule all your emails for 10 a.m. on Tuesday morning. Don't bother your team. Take PTO. Take your paid time off. Take your leave if you're in the military. Don't be the martyr that has 200 days saved up because you're just too busy and too important. Also remind them that they need to take time off. It's not just an example-based system. It's a, hey, I noticed that you haven't taken any time off lately. What are your plans for the summer to take some PTO? How long are you going to take off? You're going to take a week off? I hope you are, because that's what I would love to see you do. The other thing is, I often tell people, like, there is no clock watching in my organization. I expect you to get done what needs to get done when you can do it in that time. So if it needs to get done in the next week, but you have a really bad day tomorrow because you've got 5 doctor's appointments and your dog threw up, okay, fine. Take the day tomorrow, do what you have to do, as long as you get done what you need to get done. I'm going to treat you like an adult because you can make decisions and you know how to prioritize. And it's not my time to question unless you miss a deadline or the quality of your work is not what it should be.
0: I'm speaking with Jen Savada. After the break, we'll reflect on leadership lessons and the advice to the next generation. 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I'm Elaine Black.
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0: Welcome back to Leaders and Legend in Government on Federal News Network. I'm Elaine Black, and today I'm joined by Jen Savada. Jen, as we talked before, you were in the military at the beginning of your career. You've led the military and helped advance emerging technologies in supporting defense and national security missions. How do you see leadership evolving as AI and autonomy reshape the future of missions to execute, especially some of the missions around drones and some of the things that are happening? The clock speed of technology is happening so quick. This is really a big challenge.
1: It's a huge challenge. And I think that leaders need to understand technology, not be afraid of it, and be able to use it. I'll give you an example. When I was a young major, I worked for a one-star general. This one star, we all had email. We'd had email for probably 10 years. We had all sorts of other technology. I was working in intelligence, and so we had collection systems. We had all sorts of crazy things. But this general officer wanted his emails printed out because he didn't know how to, quote, work email well enough. And so he would have his hundreds of emails printed out every day. He would handwrite his responses, and his executive officer would type them in every day and send them off as replies. I don't understand how somebody can lead when you can't access and use the technology that's given to you that enables you to be more efficient, effective, and overall just understand what your current workforce is dealing with. So that's the thing I would say first and foremost is understand the technology, use the technology, and then last but not least, be able to evaluate the technology so that you know whether or not you're being hoodwinked by what people say it can do versus what it can do, and then being able to weed out all of the chaff that's in there.
0: Everybody has an aha moment in their career where you look back and you realize that was a defining moment for me. Good or bad, right? Sometimes the most biggest learning opportunities is where you make a mistake. Sometimes the biggest learning opportunities is when something breaks free and you're successful. Do you have any aha moments like that in your career that just stand out?
1: I think there are probably two moments. One is when I came to the Pentagon in 2016, I was working for Lieutenant General Dash Jameson. She was the Air Force A-26. And I was responsible for helping to bring small to medium businesses into government, but also working with think tanks, universities, and nonprofits to try to figure out what information they had that the government wasn't accessing and using. What I realized at that point in time is that there was such a wide range of information that nobody even considered as valuable because it wasn't produced internally in the government. To me, that was a huge aha moment. It's where I got into design thinking. It's where I got into understanding and learning about agile software development methodologies, really started to dig into new technologies and how they could apply in government use cases. That has led to me where I am today. Really, that's sort of the start of that journey. I think as a corollary to that is my last job in the Air Force, I was in talent management, and I was trying to help build a new talent management framework for all of Air Force intelligence. What started happening is I had people reaching out to me because they knew I was possibly towards the end of my career saying, hey, we want you to come run our talent operations organization, or we want you to be our CHRO, or we want you to run, talent acquisition. And I realized deep down inside, I did not want to do talent. I didn't want to be an HR. That was not my passion. It wasn't my calling. I was doing this job because I was passionate about the specific use case and the specific guidelines that we were creating, and that I needed to get out of talent very quickly, or otherwise I was going to be pigeonholed in it, possibly for the rest of my life. And so that's when I decided to retire and join my first early stage startup, which was working in the intelligence community, helping with software development and running sprints and cloud migrations and doing all sorts of other things. And if I wouldn't have made that pivot when I did, I might not be here today, because I might be doing talent acquisition or something else. And so I think, towards the end of my career, those would probably be the two biggest ones that influenced where I am at this moment.
0: Let's take a moment and talk about that, because there's so many people out looking for jobs right now. The job market is pretty tough, but it's even tougher on a lot of veterans. So what would be your advice to somebody, especially wanting to get into technology? I mean, the market that doesn't seem to be suffering as much, though I think it is suffering. What advice would you give somebody, especially in their latter part of their career, the more senior military veterans that are out there? Because I know several that have been looking for a while that are amazing people. Mm-hmm. What advice would you have for them?
1: The first thing I would say is be a doer. There's a lot of misconceptions that people who retire at senior ranks are not doers. They're leaders only, which also means you have to change your narrative. You can't go into an interview and say, I like to lead people and I'm a really good manager and I can build strategy. It's I love to get my hands dirty and be a doer. That's first and foremost, because you don't need a leader. You need to understand and can do and lead at the same time. The second thing I would say is start to dabble in different types of technology and figure out what you like. I think that there's enough free courses out there in AI, in cloud, in cyber, in pick a thing, quantum, and do them. Go to LinkedIn Learning, go into some other platform, Coursera, whatever it may be, and do some classes. And then once you start to get the itch, maybe do some formal certifications. Take an AWS certification, a Google Cloud, an Azure, an Oracle certification. Get your CISSP. Look at other types of things that are out there that will enable you to show that you still like to learn, that you're able to learn new concepts, and that you are invested in you as a person and in helping the company that you want to go to.
0: So I'm going to take a step back. You have kids that are in high school. I have four kids, and my youngest is going to graduate from college this year. What advice would you give somebody starting to enter that job market? A lot of kids believe everything should be lined up, and let's face it, none of our careers were straight lines, right? Mm-hmm. So what would be the advice you'd give that next generation?
1: Yeah, so I'll tell you a little story. So I am going to Abu Dhabi in about a week to go to the Forbes 30-50 women event. So they bring the 30 under 30 women together and the 50 over 50 women together. And there's a week-long event where there's speakers and activities and other things just talking about issues, topics, whatever it may be. I'm actually taking my 16-year-old daughter with me. And the reason why I am is because I want her to see that at 30 or under 30 and over 50, that there's people who still don't have it figured out. And they've still been successful and they've still done pivots and they still have a life that is meaningful and fulfilling. And I think that's the biggest thing I would tell people who are just graduating or are in struggles in life right now, is that you don't have to have it figured out, that life will continue to change. You as a human continue to change. You develop, you grow, your preferences change. And so what's more important is that you feel fulfilled And it's not about what everybody else thinks you should be doing. It's about what makes you happy and what enables you to live the life that you want to live.
0: Final question. You are at a trajectory over the last couple of years and a point where you get to see a lot of different technology companies. Where do you think the hottest area is?
1: So I think there's two. I think quantum is really going to accelerate here, especially quantum computing. I think quantum sensing is already on its way up, up, up because the capabilities and technology are there. Quantum computers, on the other hand, because error correction is getting better and better and the qubit numbers are getting higher and higher for logical and physical qubits. So the two are going to intersect at some point in time in the near future, and we're going to have quantum computers that can actually do a lot of work. The misnomer is that quantum computers do all the work. That's not true. They're actually built for certain types of problems. They can't solve everything. They still can't add 2 + 2 faster than a classical computer. The other one, I think, is robotics and autonomous robotics. We are building software with all of this AI that we have that is becoming more and more reliable, secure, trusted, and having less concern, I think it's just because it's becoming more adaptable, that whether it's an autonomous vehicle or an autonomous robot, that both of those are going to continue to accelerate and accelerate in defense use cases in particular.
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1: Thank you very much. 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
0: Thank you for listening. I'm Aileen Black.
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25: This Sunday, remembering Senator Lindsey Graham. After more than two decades in the Senate, Senator Graham has died at the age of 71. A dominant voice on foreign policy, a key ally of President Trump, and one of the most consequential figures in modern Republican politics. We will look back on his legacy and what his passing means for the Senate, the Republican Party, and the country. My guest this morning, President Donald Trump, Israeli Prime Minister Benjamin Netanyahu, and Republicans and Democrats who served in Congress with Senator Graham. Welcome to Sunday and a special edition of Meet the Press.
26: From NBC News in Washington, the longest-running show in television history, this is a special edition of Meet the Press with Kristen Welker.
25: Good Sunday morning. Overnight, the United States lost one of its most influential and consequential senators. Lindsey Graham died Saturday evening after what his office called a brief and sudden illness. He was 71 years old. Just hours earlier, Senator Graham had returned to Washington from a trip to Ukraine. He was scheduled to join us here on Meet the Press this morning for what would have been his 64th appearance. He was one of the broadcast's most frequent guests. Instead, this morning, we remember a man who served South Carolina for more than two decades, who helped shape America's foreign policy, whose voice was a constant presence in our national debate, and whose death has left colleagues of both parties in shock. We'll look back at his life, his public service, and his lasting impact on the Senate and the country. And to start us off and do that, joining me now on the phone is President Donald Trump for reaction to the death of his close friend. President Trump, thank you for joining us and my condolences to you.
27: Well, thank you. He's a tough one to lose. He was great. He was unique in every way, actually.
25: He was, Mr. President, and I know that we are all just absorbing this news. We are all in shock. Can you tell us, Mr. President, how you received this news and your immediate gut reaction when you heard it?
27: So what makes it even stranger is that I got a call last night sometime at, you know, the early evening, maybe in the sevens, and he called and he said, we're all set for the Save America Act. He was pushing the Save America Act like crazy. He got back, said he just landed from Ukraine. I said, that's a long trip to make. And he said, he sounded a little tired, but perfect, but a little bit tired. I had a right to be. And he was a worker. He was really a worker, but he sounded great, actually. But he actually said he was tired. But he wanted to pass the Save America Act. And I said, well, we're going to get it done, Lindsay. We're going to get it done. I'll see you, like, soon. We thought maybe we might even meet today.